0: positions on the international stage. The partnership also includes scientific cooperation. Putin and Tulum took part in the opening of a laboratory in Hanoi focused on studying and preventing infectious diseases. It will use Russian methodologies with Vietnamese staff trained according to the Russian sanitary standards. Tulum invited Putin to the APEC summit in November 2027. The Russian and Vietnamese leaders adopted a joint statement on strengthening bilateral relations and signed a package of agreements designed to expand cooperation across trade, travel, science, and international affairs.
1: In sports and in football, holders Paris Saint-Germain made a smooth start to their bid for a third straight UEFA Champions League title with a 6-1 rout of Slovan Bratislava. In other selected matches, Liverpool came from behind to beat Atletico Madrid 2-1. Barcelona kicked off the campaign by beating Feyenoord 5-1, while Arsenal held on to a 1-0 win at Napoli. And that brings us to the end of this hour for news headlines anytime on CNA 938 and CNA.asia. Time to give you your traffic updates. Right now, we're looking at a vehicle breakdown on KJE towards PIE after PIE Changi. Accident on PIE towards Changi after KPE. Avoid lane 3. Heavy traffic as well on KJE towards PIE between PIE Tuas and Brickland Road. One more on PIE towards Tuas at AYE exit. One more vehicle breakdown on AYE towards Tuas after Jurong Port Road. So drivers, please be safe on the roads.
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1: Temperatures today ranging between 24 to 33 degrees Celsius. Thundery showers with gusty winds expected over many areas this morning.
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6: Welcome to The Big Question on The Morning Report right here on CNA 938 with me, Harianto and Ilakia. So following the news of the 52 Singaporeans who were arrested and detained in Guangxi over suspected pyramid scheme activities, and CNA's coverage of other Singaporeans lured by alleged pyramid scheme linked to investment opportunities in China, more of such accounts are emerging. They share similar stories of invitations from friends and trusted contacts, trips to Nanning, impressive-sounding investment opportunities, and eventually pressure to put in large sums of money or recruit others.
1: And sometimes we think we know a pyramid scheme when we see one, but what if it doesn't really look like a scam? And what if the person introducing you to is actually a close friend or a family member? Now, that's really what makes the situation very, very tricky, Harianto.
6: Indeed. So perhaps even harder is when it's someone you care about who's already involved in these schemes. Do you confront them? Do you report it? And how do you convince someone, right, to walk away when they genuinely believe they are onto something good? That is what we are getting into this week on The Big Question. What would you do if someone close is involved in a pyramid scheme? Send us a text or voice note on WhatsApp at 963-11938, or you can call us as well at 669-11938.
1: Yeah, you know, content creator and fitness instructor Tyan Basif has taken to social media to share her own experience of being invited to Nanning to explore an investment opportunity. We spoke with her earlier to find out who introduced her to the opportunity and whether she would react differently if it were a stranger.
7: I first heard about it back in 2018 through a friend who knew people who were doing businesses in Nanning. What made it seem somewhat credible was that there were allegedly a lot of other high-flying professionals involved. And honestly, I was just curious, definitely skeptical, but curious enough to want to see it for myself. I mean, it was a free trip anyway. I just had to pay for my air ticket. And plus, I'd never been to Nanning in Guangxi. So I thought I'd go and see what it was all about. I actually don't think I would have reacted much differently. My guard was already up because scams like these have been around for a long time. Whether it came from a friend or a stranger, I think I would have been skeptical and just asked a lot of questions.
6: Well, let's get some insights now from Dr. Ruben Ng, behavioral and data scientist at Lee Kuan Yew School of Public Policy at NUS. Dr. Ng, welcome back to the show. Thank you for joining us this morning. So the Nanning pitch appears to rely heavily, right, on trusted relationships, testimonials, successful-looking participants, and other Singaporeans already involved. We heard from Tian's account earlier on as well. How does social proof affect our judgment, and when can the confidence of the group begin to override our own doubts?
8: Hi, Harianto. So good to be back. You're absolutely right. I think one of the key tenets here is somebody you know or you respect getting you to join. I think that is kind of the weakest link. Then some of the other things could be there are a lot of this sort of success signals or aspirational signals, the sheer scale. When you see things happening, you see a lot of aspirational signals. Oh, this is a person who is a role model, high-flying people attending. It must be good, right? So it associates the success of people to what you want to become. And I think the other thing also, it decreases the cost for you. Oh, so the trip is free. There is actually no cost for me. So I think a combination of these things, but it's actually really a trusted friend that get you to go in that really gets the goat.
1: Yeah, we often assume people who fall for pyramid schemes are gullible or financially naive. You know, but many people approached in cases like this are actually educated professionals, people who know what's happening, people who read up. They're more, you know, perhaps they know about scams going on as well. Why are such intelligent, cautious people still, you know, vulnerable to these schemes?
8: Yeah, Ella, that's a great question. So I think everybody wants to be even better, right? So sometimes these aspirational signals are too overwhelming. And the other thing that when we investigate what's going on is sometimes the bifurcation of information. So some of these scams could be reported in other language medias, medium that don't actually come up, you see. So sometimes you are blocked from some of these damaging or reputationally damaging information that you don't see. So sometimes when you don't see or you see a little bit, but the good overwhelms the negative, then you sort of succumb. I think there's some dimension in that.
6: Convincing someone to walk away when they genuinely believe they are onto something good can be hard. So Tian shared with us the warning signs and the skepticism that started to grow regarding the opportunity. Let's have a listen.
7: I mean, I still wanted to go because at the end of the day, it was a free trip and I was curious. There were some pretty big warning signs. The biggest question I had was, what exactly am I buying to? A community, a network? And why do I have to pay money upfront just to supposedly start a business or to be part of a group? And the more I thought about it, the more it sounded like a pyramid Ponzi scheme to me.
1: Yeah, Dr. Ng, you know, prospective participants were sometimes taken on 4 or 5 day trips filled with meetings, meals, presentations and testimonials. What happens psychologically when persuasion becomes an immersive experience rather than a single sales pitch?
8: Team tries to erode trust when they get you to go down. So when you decide to go, it's kind of 1 foot in the door already, right? So you are curious. So when you get there, they try to milk your desire for curiosity and they show you all kinds of different things. So they sort of suck you in. So I think it is really important not to take the first step if there's any hint of suspicion. Because once you take the first step, I think you'll take a lot, many steps after that make you want to give up your money. But I think it's always important, like Tian said, to keep your suspicions up and don't take the first step if you're not sure.
6: Okay, so even when people begin noticing red flags, unfortunately for Tian, her guts were up. She was skeptical. They can become more defensive rather than less committed. What is happening psychologically here, Dr. Ng, at that point? What I'm asking is, how much do sunk costs, pride, and the difficulty of sometimes, right, of admitting, I may have been wrong, keep someone involved?
8: Harianto, that's a great question and also a very difficult one to answer. So what happens is this, right? There's there's how sometimes how you think and how you act. Usually we feel okay if how you think and what how you act is same. But we feel uncomfortable when what you think and how you act are different. So I'll give you an example. So the fact that you have acted, you have taken the first step to go to wherever that they have asked you to go, right? So you have changed your behavior. So when you change your behavior, your thinking starts to change to match your behavior. You might start thinking that, hey, actually, maybe this is okay. That's why I have gone, you see, because the behavior has taken, you have taken the first step. So because of that, you start changing your thinking from I'm skeptical to say that, hey, maybe this is something aspirational that I can achieve because I've really taken the first step to have gone. So that's the reason why it becomes even more difficult because people will change their thinking to match that behavior, and that's why people become defensive. So the point here is, can we sort of break that? Can we sort of get somebody to step back, change their thinking? But you know, sometimes when you get people to become skeptical and take them out of this scheme, you need to sort of, there is a vacuum, and you need to replace it with other things that they could do. I think if you don't replace it with something that they could do, or replace the erroneous thinking with the right one, sometimes people spring back to falling for these schemes again. That's the reason why sometimes we read that people are scammed and scammed again.
6: I am also curious here, Dr. Ng. So it seems like the target is also very specific as well, right? In the case of Tian, so Tian was sharing online on social media that they were very specific in the target, in a sense where they were looking for Chinese people specifically, understandably so, because the investment opportunity is in China, and it seems to target sort of a certain demographic as well, people who are able to invest heavily of sorts,
8: Yeah, you're
6: right?
8: absolutely right. That's right. So, I think these scammers have done their homework. It's not a one-size-fits-all approach, which doesn't work, but is they have learned to employ a different strokes for different folks approach. They probably have done quite a bit of research. You know, when we try to understand what has gone on, why these things have happened, we typically do a sort of a psychological post-mortem. And we follow what we call a Swiss cheese model. The reason why these schemes work and these scams happen is because different holes of the different slices of the Swiss cheese line up and different things happen, right? So it could be individual, it could be place, it could be things like that. So what these scammers have essentially done is they are very targeted on who they wanna go after, who may be susceptible, and who will be attracted by what aspirational signals. So make no mistake, they have done all these sorts of background work before they get you to take the first step, so that you are more susceptible to take the first step. So unfortunately, they are very good at this kind of thing, and we become more susceptible.
1: That Swiss cheese theory is very interesting to hear. So I'm just trying to understand. Will that mean that it is easy for someone to really fall back into scams a second, third, or even a fourth time round?
8: Yeah, absolutely. So the idea of not fall, for them to fall into scams again is to misalign the holes of the Swiss cheese, right? So something happens, the other thing doesn't happen, you know, things like that. But unfortunately, the scammers have found another way. Because on a cheese, right, there are different holes, right? So if this hole is blocked, maybe the other hole, see? So that's why it's a dynamic process to help victims of these scams not to fall into scams again.
6: And I would imagine if the holes are exhausted, just find a new cheese.
1: Avoid cheese, guys.
6: Finding a new cheese, which means, you know, finding a whole new scam sort of scheme altogether. So we also asked Tian if anyone close tried to warn her and what made her finally decide not to go any further. Let's have a listen.
7: I think I was pretty fortunate that I was already quite skeptical going into it, but having seen it for myself, I can understand how people could get sold into something like this. Like when you're surrounded by people who appear to be living a better life and telling you that you could have this too, you're not necessarily just buying into an investment opportunity. You're also buying into the hope of a better life for yourself. And I think that a lot of people who bought into this Ponzi scheme genuinely thought that they were building a community and life outside Singapore that they could flourish in. And I think it's just really sad to hear that people had allegedly lost so much money through this.
6: exactly what you said, right, Dr. Ng, about these aspirations of wanting to do more, be more, right? Dr. Ng, one of the most troubling aspects of a pyramid scheme is that someone can begin as a victim and eventually start recruiting friends and family themselves. This is what we are reading as well in the coverage, in the reports with regard to this Nanning scheme. How can someone move from prospective victim to committed participant or even recruiter?
8: Hi, Rentu. I think this is the power of the social kind of norm, right? So I think there are two things at play here. One is your behavior has been oriented towards this scheme, right? So that's one. So once you have the behavioral orientation, you have already taken the first step or even two, then you change your thinking to say, actually, this is good. No, I've heard my friends getting some returns. I would want my other friends to succeed. Then you start recruiting your other friends, right? So there's that dimension there. And notice that one of the key tenets of all these schemes is that there's a social dimension inside. It's not just somebody communicating with you online or meeting with you individually, right, to sell you stuff. It's not like that. There is a whole social force around it. And the sheer social force, everyone sort of parroting the same language, I think makes you more convinced.
1: You know, they may even recruit us. You know, how do we say no without damaging the relationship? Because it can be a very close person, a best friend. I don't know. How do we say no?
8: Yeah, that's a difficult one. You know, I'm just trying to. It's very difficult. So, yeah. Okay, maybe for me personally, it's impossible for me to go anywhere, right? So I have 4 young kids.
6: Yeah.
8: And this week is the September school holiday, yeah, for example, right? So friends know of my, you know, personal situation, and that personal situation is something that's the reality. I have no time for anything else, unfortunately. It's just work, family, and public education, right? So I think sometimes is to buy you some time to think about it.
6: Okay.
8: Whether is it different information, you know, I treasure you as a friend, but you know, let me just think more about it. I have these other things going on, and when it comes to investments, I think people understand that people have different options. So I think it may be good to mention some of these other options to then put it on the table to say that, you know, you have a very attractive offer. I have also all these other things. Let me think about. Give me some time to think about the other options. So it's not to say no at the onset, but just to say, let me think about it, buy some time.
6: And for those who were involved and then managed to leave in the end, all right, Dr. Ng, how can we support them?
8: I think there are a couple of ways. First of all, I think that rehabilitation process, that psychological rehab, is very important. They have been damaged psychologically. Sometimes it may not be just money loss, it is reputational loss. And that reputational loss sometimes is more damaging than the money that you have lost. Sometimes reputational loss leads to social isolation, and it leads to poorer health after that. So I think it's important to have some sort of support structure for people who manage to come out of this and to focus on their rehab, to nurse them back psychologically. I think that's one. And secondly, I think these people are a great resource to help others because that they may have lost something, whether it's monetary or reputationally. But I think it gives them a purpose to then help others not fall into traps like this. I think if you have a combination of rehab and giving them a new purpose to help others, I think it's lesser likelihood that they'll be susceptible again.
6: Dr. Ng, it's a pleasure this morning to get your insights and perspectives. It is a complex issue every time when we talk about scams and when we talk about schemes as such, right? Because emotions are involved, relationships are involved. And in this particular case, you're talking about people whom you trust, people whom you are close to, right? That complicates the relationship a lot more. Dr. Ng, it's a pleasure to speak with you. Thank you once again for setting aside time to speak with us this morning and to join us on a discussion on The Big Question.
8: Thank you so much, Harianto and Ella.
1: Thank you.
6: Pleasure is all ours. We've been speaking there with Dr. Ruben Ng, Behavioral and Data Scientist at Lee Kuan Yew School of Public Policy at NUS. We are still asking you the big question, right? What would you do if someone close is involved in a pyramid scheme? You can text us at 963-11938. We are going to continue with this conversation right after the news. For our second part, we are going to be speaking with a lawyer to take a look at the legalities surrounding such schemes. Once again, earlier on, we heard an account from Tian Rasif as well. You can check out her account on her social media, Tian Rasif. She has videos.

0: Do you have persistent itching or redness on your skin that doesn't improve with over-the-counter treatments? You might have eczema. This could lead to skin that is wet, cracked, or bleeding from scratching. The good news is it can be managed with lifestyle changes and topical prescribed creams. 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
5: Your time is 8:30. Let's get you the latest from the CNA newsroom. Bangladesh is battling one of the world's worst measles outbreaks. Authorities say more than 1,000 babies have died and more than 187,000 cases have been reported since the crisis began earlier this year. Young children and infants are among the hardest hit, with those under the age of 5 accounting for more than 80% of infections in the early stages of the outbreak. The World Health Organization and UNICEF say gaps in Bangladesh's immunization program have fueled the crisis. Earlier this year, Bangladesh's government launched an emergency nationwide vaccination campaign that reached around 18 million children. But officials say around 4 million children were still missed, raising concerns that the outbreak could continue to spread, particularly among children who are not protected. Measles is a highly contagious disease that causes a fever and a distinct rash and has no specific treatment when detected. China has accused the Philippines of lying and stirring up trouble after the country's defense chief made comments on the South China Sea at a forum on Tuesday. Tensions were triggered after a slip of paper was passed to Minister Gilberto Teodoro Jr. while he was on stage. This was the moment when a person who appeared to be associated with the Chinese government handed Mr. Teodoro Jr. a handwritten note. At the time, he was speaking about the need to uphold a 2016 ruling by an arbitration panel that determined China's claims in the contested waterway had no legal basis.
6: I have a note here. I think this is from China. You should have joined the... and may I read it? China's position on the South China Sea arbitration is clear, consistent, and firm. They have no position. The arbitration violates fundamental principles of international law. So what you signed, UNCLOS, you mean violates international law. That's what you mean. The so-called award is illegal, null, and void, so say you, and has no binding force because you don't want to be subjected to UNCLOS. China neither accepts nor recognizes the award, of course, because you lost, and opposes it and will never accept any claim or action arising from it.
5: Mr. Teodoro Jr. later described the note as an act of bullying and aggression that disrespected international law. China, meanwhile, has urged the Philippines to stop undermining bilateral relations and stability in the South China Sea. In other news, British air traffic provider NATS has a week to investigate the system's failure that prompted thousands of flight cancellations and left passengers stranded across major airports. Transport Minister Heidi Alexander summoned NATS CEO Martin Rolfe to explain what went wrong as operations slowly resume. Ms. Alexander later told Parliament, rather, she did not believe the outage was unavoidable.
7: I will leave absolutely no stone unturned in understanding what has happened here and what can be done to drastically reduce the likelihood of something like this ever happening again.
5: The air traffic control operator apologised for the incident, while flagging a glitch in the flight data system.

0: for the outage. The regulator says the affected passengers are unlikely to be entitled to compensation, as the fault did not originate with airlines. This was the third major NATS failure in 3 years. The country's Civil Aviation Authority will conduct an independent review into the incident. Ollie Barrett was monitoring developments from London Heathrow Airport for CNA. He said British officials were quick to rule out a cyber attack behind Tuesday's flight disruption.
1: One of the reasons that they would want to rule out a cyber attack in that way is partly to calm the public, but it also means that people are speculating about whether there is a weakness in the UK's air traffic control computer system, its IT system, which might mean that it's vulnerable to a cyber attack in the future. And this episode has shown how much impact a cyber attack could have if it were able to take down the NATS systems here, even just for a period of a number of hours. One of the key questions that the airlines have, and the airlines are absolutely furious with NATS because they say they send them millions and millions of dollars in funding each year and they want to see resilience being improved on where we are at the moment. They say that the UK has a unique problem compared to some other air traffic control systems around the world. And what they are asking is there a significant single point of failure in the system? And if there is, why isn't there a better backup?
2: It's time for your Asia business update here. Oil prices continue rising in Asian trade after climbing to the highest level since late May. CNA's Elizabeth Neal tells us more.
3: In the months leading up to that jump, oil benchmarks have spent generally a trade well below $100 threshold, especially after U.S. and Iran came to a temporary agreement to cease attacks. And since the war began at the end of February, Brent surged to as high as $126 a barrel on the 30th of April, but it only briefly touched $100 a barrel in July. Shipping volumes through the key waterway remain far below their pre-war peak. In fact, even in the week before a resumption of fighting at the end of last month, roughly 8 million barrels per day had flowed through the strait, which is double the previous week's volume. The U.S. Energy Information Administration has raised its oil price forecasts for this year and next. The agency expects Brent prices to average about $91 a barrel this year, a nearly 5% increase from its prior forecast. And WTI expected to average just below $85 a barrel, also about 5% hike from previous estimates.
2: Benchmark 10-year government borrowing costs hit the highest in 3 years after the U.S. Treasury Department disappointed investors with the expansion of its bond buyback program. 10-year bond yields reached 4.84%, while the 30-year inched closer to 5.3%. The U.S. Treasury boosted its bond buybacks to up to $6 billion for debt papers maturing in 10 to 20 years. That's an increase from last month's announcement of a doubling from $2 billion to $4 billion. But the latest increase failed to sway the market, viewing efforts to bring down bond yields still falling short. Higher borrowing costs put a drag on economic growth. They also weigh on equity prices. U.S. mortgage rates have climbed to the highest level in more than a year. The bond moves were driven by inflation concerns amid continuing oil price gains, increased corporate debt offerings to finance the AI build-out, and high U.S. government issuance because of the deficit. Law firms in Singapore can soon tap on a new three-way collaboration that will help them redesign roles and build HR capability. That's as AI and other technologies become more embedded in legal work. Senior Minister of State for Law, Murali Pillai, says that while AI should be used to make lawyers more productive and to build capacity, the human skill of managing client relationships is still necessary.
4: As information becomes abundant and nearly free, judgment becomes scarcer and more valuable. Clients will not pay a premium for what a machine can generate. They will pay, however, for the lawyer with sound professional judgment to navigate not just legal but commercial twists and turns. That, in one form or another, has always been what it means to be a lawyer.
2: Under the new collaboration, a new playbook is also set to be launched in the first half of 2027. It aims to support firms in digital transformation, redesigning roles and reskilling staff with the jobs of associates and paralegals among the roles covered. Also launched at this year's Tech Law Fest, a new service that will allow individuals to securely deposit a digital copy of their will with the Singapore Academy of Laws through participating law firms. The digital copy can be accessed by persons authorised by the individual when needed. Complimentary deposits will be offered from today until March 31st next year. The Manpower Ministry says it will review its legislation on workplace discrimination to include national service obligations. If there is a sustained or significant increase in such cases, this comes after three complaints alleging workplace discrimination linked to NS obligations were lodged between 2024 and 2025. The ministry was responding to a question in Parliament on how NS men are protected at work. Alternate GRC MP Kenneth Cheong also asked why NS liability is not covered under the Workplace Fairness Act. Well, the act is due to take effect at the end of 2027. The Minister of State for Manpower, Fu Sze-hsiang, says the act is calibrated to cover protected characteristics. These account for about 95% of discrimination complaints received by the Manpower Ministry or the Tripartite Alliance for Fair and Progressive Employment Practices, or TAFEP.
5: First, there are various guidelines and legislations in place to ensure that NS obligations are not a liability for our workers. Second, the general significant number of our employers in Singapore have been very supportive of our employees' NS obligations, and I think this has been borne out in the very low number of NS-related concerns that has been raised to MINDEF, MOM or TAFEP. But that being said, we continue to look closely at this feedback.
2: Business news as it breaks on CNA.Asia. Right, a quick look at the traffic this morning. We're looking at heavy traffic on PI towards Changi between Bukit Batok East Avenue 3 and Tengah Boulevard. Heavy traffic also on ECP towards City between Fort Road and Bedok South Avenue 1. PI towards Tuas between Jalan Bahar and Jurong West Avenue 2 experiencing heavy traffic as well. And lastly, a vehicle breakdown on AYE towards MCE after Keppel Road. Avoid Lane 4.
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0: This is The Big Question on CNA 938. Today we are asking you, what would you do if someone close is involved in a pyramid scheme? Before the break, we talked about why people get drawn into these schemes and why it can be especially difficult when friends or family are involved. Now, we are talking about this following, of course, CNA's coverage of Singaporeans being lured into the Nanning pyramid scheme. And that also came after the arrest of 52 Singaporeans in China over alleged scheme as well. But say you're now pretty sure someone close to you is caught up in one. They don't think there is anything wrong. They may have already put money in. They might even be recruiting other people.
2: Yeah, you know, yesterday I said I had a personal sharing as well, right? My parents, they actually invested $50,000 years back. Okay. I think that was like 7 years back, similar to this kind of a scheme. But it wasn't flying them over or something, but it was something to do with a railway building, right? The RTS that's being built in Malaysia. And if you invest and something of that sort.
0: Right.
2: I wasn't aware before they made the payment, but they paid it and they were given just a receipt. And that receipt mentioned $5,000 instead of $50,000.
0: Oh.
2: All this only after I asked them and they shared with me probably a couple of months later.
0: Okay.
2: And from then, it's been like chasing and chasing to get the money back. I mean, we did get it back.
0: Okay.
2: I think nearly 8 years back, they just got the, you know, like little by little by little chasing, they just got back all of that money.
0: Oh, no.
2: But I think it's very, and it was done by a very close
0: friend. I was just about to ask that. Yeah. Were they introduced by a close friend?
2: It's, yeah, close friends. Well, so automatically the trust is there.
0: Yeah.
2: And they think that, hey, it should be safe. Yeah. They wouldn't want to put me at risk, right? Yeah. Like if I rent or says, Ella, let's do this, I'd probably be like, sure, because I know you. What they don't realize is the depth of what's happening behind. What are you getting into? You know, I don't know. What can you actually do is a big question. Do they report it? You know, could that get them into a legal trouble? What if they eventually realize that something is wrong, but you want to get out of it, but it's just too late, right?
0: Too deep, right?
2: You've gone deep, into too deep. Yeah. Perhaps that's where the law comes in. Joining us now is Shashinathan, a joint managing director, partner of Withers Katawong, and a partner heading the criminal litigation practice. Good morning, Shashi. Thanks so much for joining our program.
8: Good morning, both.
2: You know, we hear the term pyramid scheme. It's been here a couple of days. We've all been hearing it. Pyramid scheme, Ponzi scheme, multi-level marketing, thrown quite a bit around here. Legally, what's the difference between the three?
8: So, actually, these are just terms of art. Many years ago, the common term we used for these kind of schemes were Ponzi schemes. And Ponzi schemes were popular in the United States because this chap called Ponzi who basically cheated thousands of people with this scheme. Not much difference. The reason why we call it pyramid scheme is because there's a group of people at the top who get people below them to invest. They get other people to invest. So it forms a pyramid. There's more and more people at the bottom who are investing, but the people who are only benefiting are people near the top of the pyramid. But it's in some ways not too different from the scams we hear about, you know, people calling you with phone scams, because the idea is the same. They offer the potential investor something that is usually too good to be true. And unfortunately, human nature is such that, you know, when you hear something which logically doesn't make sense, but you think you're going to have a chance of making a lot of money or get to make a big profit, you jump in. And then your defenses are down and you get involved in something. It's very hard to get out. You're talking about your parents. I can understand, because it's not just... older people, younger people can get caught in this, because ultimately the problem with pyramid and the attractiveness for the scammers is that people are greedy. You want to make a fast buck quickly. You want to make turnaround profits at a high level of interest. This is where people get trapped into these schemes.
0: Shashi, okay, correct me if I'm wrong here. So what you've described is that sort of pyramid structure, right, where the top recruits and then get people, the underlings, and then they sort of benefit. But correct me if I'm wrong again here, there are, I suppose, quote-unquote, legal structure like that, say, in the insurance sector, in the real property sector.
8: For sure. Yeah. I mean, the pyramid scheme in itself is not illegal.
0: Okay.
8: Because I think we've all seen people who sell products or insurance policies where the top of the pyramid creates a product, sells it. The second tier people bring in their own people, and then they get a commission from the people who bring it. So, the scheme itself is not illegal.
0: Okay.
8: What happens is when false representations are made to the next group of people to entice them to invest, and then, of course, say the top of a pyramid scheme gets an investment of $1 million and promises everyone, look, every month you'll get $5,000 or $10,000. And within a year, you'll not only make your capital, you make a huge profit on it. Now, what they do is they collect money from the first tier. The first tier collects money from the second tier, and it goes on that way. Ultimately, they may collect 10, 15, 20 million. Now, what do they do with that? Initially, to continue attracting people, they will give huge payouts and dividends. So the first group may get 10,000 or 20,000 in the first month, and maybe another amount. So people think, oh my God, after 1 month, I get $10,000 back. The second month, I get 20,000. So what they do, two things, they make a mistake. One, they invest more money because they think this is a great scheme. I'm making $10,000, $20,000 a month just on my initial investment. Two, they start bringing in more people because the more people you bring in, you get a commission for their investments as well. So it, what happens, unfortunately, in these schemes, at some point, the money runs out. Because what the people at the top do is that they try to collect as much money as possible, and at some point, they will just roll the money. So they'll take money from Peter to pay Paul. So that Paul thinks, oh my God, I've made this investment. Mm. I've got the money. I'm going to invest some more, or I'm going to bring my friends into this.
0: Okay.
8: What they don't realize is at some point when the syndicate decides, look, we've made enough. We've got 20 million in the bank. We'll cut everything. So they just cut their losses. They'll just stop communicating with everyone.
0: Okay.
8: By this time, everyone has either put in lots of money or got their friends to come in. But the organizers, the syndicate just disappears. It goes offline.
0: Okay.
8: Nobody can find them and your money is gone.
0: Okay.
2: So when they cut off everything and they just go offline like this, I mean, there are still measures to catch them and stuff like that. What happens after that? I'm just curious.
8: Mm. Absolutely. So, I mean, the problem is, you know, what I've seen in many schemes, both in Singapore and overseas, is that if you hire up the pyramid scheme, you're less likely to lose that much money because in the course of events, the syndicate will be paying you money. They want to keep you involved. They want to get you to invest more. They want to get you to bring more people in. So if you're the first, second, third tier of the pyramid, most of the time, you probably won't even lose. You might even make some money. The people who unfortunately lose out are the people who come in late. People who come in much later. And, you know, they've just started investing and then they don't have their own people to bring in, so they don't get commissions. And usually the people who invest maybe in the last part of the scheme are the ones that lose out big. Because some people, not everyone in the pyramid scheme gets cheated, actually, in the sense that the top tier of people or the first or second group of people who join the scheme will probably make some money or get some benefits. As the pyramid scheme gets bigger and bigger, the more people come in, then at some point the syndicate will decide, okay, we've made enough, we cut. And then that's when it happens. But to answer your question, of course, there's so many things that one can do. Of course, you must go to the police if you feel that you're part of a syndicate. In Singapore, the Commercial Affairs Department is the main enforcement agency that looks after these kind of matters. And they've got very good investigation officers who are very familiar with pyramid or Ponzi schemes. So they know how to start investigations. They know what to look for. They look for the money chain, where it goes, which banks it goes into, who are the people operating these bank accounts.
0: Okay.
8: So, of course, a lot can be done. The issue is the time.
0: Yeah.
8: If you report it towards the end of everything, you know, the people who have taken the money are probably long gone.
0: Mm. Okay, so...
8: And that is the problem.
0: Sashi, so in the event I realize family member, friend is involved in a pyramid scheme, and then I speak to them, they insist the opportunity is legitimate, they refuse to leave, what can we do as a close friend, as a family member?
8: One thing I tell many of my clients, because I've seen this happen so many times, and I think it must be obvious to both of you as well, if something is too good to be true, I think you need to look at it more carefully. You got to look at it. If I put $50,000 into an investment and I'm getting returns of $10,000, $15,000 every month, what kind of investment gives those kind of returns? You know, the banks don't, bonds don't. In the long term, I can understand you can make good returns on long-term investments. But this kind of short-term turnarounds to get that kind of return, I would be concerned, and I would wonder whether, like I said, in some ways it's not too different from your phone scams that happen, because they also promise you certain things, or they frighten you that certain things are going to happen, and you fall into that trap. So just like, you know, if you are involved in a ordinary scam, you know, there are measures where you can report it to the authorities. For pyramid schemes and Ponzi schemes, the same things apply. You can report it as a scam. You can go to the authorities, make a police report. And you just need to know that sometimes if you're late in making the report, the chances of you getting your money back may be very difficult.
0: Yeah. Okay, so we have a listener here who have texted in. A listener wants to remain anonymous. So listener is asking, if a Singaporean is involved overseas, is he or she then liable under the Singapore law? Okay, and I want to extend this further, Shashi, as well. If I were involved in a pyramid scheme, I've since walked away, I want to report it now, could I still face legal consequences for my earlier involvement?
8: Okay, so let me answer the first part of your question first. I mean, we're talking about the case in China, but it could be in any other country.
0: Yes.
8: We don't have extraterritorial laws on these kind of offences in Singapore. So unless the offence germinated in Singapore, or you were involved in the syndicate itself in Singapore, it's very unlikely you'll be involved in any Singapore investigation. So, using the present example, if you were involved in a syndicate in China, you would be under the Chinese laws. So that law would operate, because that's an offense in China. I think the Singapore government has said they would leave the proper handling of this case within the Chinese authorities. They would have to do their investigations. They would have to make a decision if not to charge someone, and what type of charge to charge them for. If the offence took place in Singapore, invariably the offence would be probably cheating, could be criminal breach of trust, could be money laundering in some cases, depending on how the money is transferred from account to account. So there's a series of offences that could take place in Singapore, if it happened in Singapore. But the short answer is that if it happened in another country, it's not an extraterritorial offence. It's not like drugs. If you Singaporean consumes drugs overseas, you could still be charged in Singapore. So they would leave it with the correct jurisdiction of the country.
0: Okay.
8: The second part of your question is also interesting. Mm. You walked away, you want to report it. It depends on what level of the pyramid you are. You know, if you are right at the bottom, and invariably you're the one getting cheated, you know, sometimes some people feel embarrassed to go to the police. Why I'm going to say I'm going to look so silly explaining to the police officer how gullible I was. So there is that. But I think if you make the report, the police will look into it. And the only issue is whether the scheme is long gone, and whether they can even find the people who have taken the money. The other thing you have to consider is, of course, if you're part of the syndicate, say if you were in the top few tiers of the syndicate, you know that this is a scheme, you're also enticing people to join. The question is your complicity. Are you part of the syndicate proper? Are you also one of those people who are being used? And the authorities may think, look, if you yourself have benefited from the scheme and you've made money from other people, there is, of course, always the chance that you might be implicated. So it really depends where you are in the pyramid and when you decide to make the report.
2: So very quickly, as we wrap up, Shashi, what if I know someone is involved in a suspected pyramid scheme but don't really report it? Could I face any legal consequences down the line?
8: No. There's no duty to report. This is not one of those offences which places a duty upon a Singaporean to make a report. But if the person is close to you, all you can do is advise the person. Mm. I've seen it so many times. The people involved find it difficult to listen to good advice, because they think they're making money every month. Mm. It's and then when it's too late, you know, it's too really too late to make that decision, and then they regret it.
0: Mm. Mm. Shashi, it's been fascinating speaking with you to get your insights and perspectives. We really learned a lot today, and thank you for your clarity. Thank you for your time.
8: Pleasure.
0: Pleasure is all ours. We've been speaking there with Shashi Nathan, joint managing partner of Withers Carter Wong, and a partner heading the criminal litigation practice. We are still continuing to ask you our the big question this week. What would you do if someone close is involved in a pyramid scheme? Text us 963-11938. To our listeners, all who have chimed in, thank you so much for your comments, but continue to text us 963-11938. This has been the big question.
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14: Now, the morning report with Andrea Heng and Haryanto Dima.
0: It is the start of the second hour of the morning report right here on CNA 938. Fresh from victories in Johor and Negeri Sembilan, UMNO is gathering to chart its next steps. Our senior correspondent is standing by with the details.
2: Plus, a popular Mexican-inspired fast food chain is set to open its door here in Singapore next year.
0: Good morning. Here are the latest headlines coming out from the CNA newsroom. Singapore's Internal Security Department says the threat of terrorism to the country remains high, with overseas conflicts continuing to fuel security concerns. It says at least one known operative linked to a terror group has attempted to visit Singapore in recent years. The ISD is also warning that self-radicalization remains the key driver of the domestic terrorism threat, with youth radicalization a pressing concern. Arnold Gay has the details.
15: ISD says tensions in the Middle East have heightened the risk of attacks beyond the conflict zones, including from Iran's network of armed proxies. It highlighted Mohammed Bakir Sa'ad Dawood al-Sa'di, this commander of the militant group Kataib Hezbollah. He was arrested in Turkey in May this year and charged in the US over plots to attack Jewish targets. ISD says Bakir applied three times to visit Singapore in 2023 and 2024, but did not travel here. Had he tried to enter the country, he would have been denied entry. He is believed to have visited Southeast Asia in recent years. ISD doesn't rule out that the travel could have been for terrorism purposes and he may have set sights on targeting Singapore. It's working with intelligence partners to investigate Bakir's activities. Meantime, youth radicalization in Singapore is rising sharply. Six of the eight new cases dealt with under the Internal Security Act over the past year involve individuals aged 20 or below. The number of these cases has almost quadrupled in the last 5 years, from four between 2017 and 2021 to 15 since 2022. ISD says social media and online games are accelerating radicalization through exposure to violent extremist content. Now, the threat has also spilled into the real world. Three youths aged 14 to 19 planned attacks in Singapore and were close to carrying them out using easily available weapons. ISD is urging the public to stay alert to signs of radicalization among those around them and report concerns early.
2: Air quality in some areas of Singapore has entered the unhealthy range again. The 24-hour pollutant standards index, or PSI, stood at 105 in the central region as of 8 a.m. The other regions had readings in the moderate range. The National Environment Agency said in its advisory yesterday that moderate to dense smoke plumes continued to be detected from fires in Sumatra and Kalimantan, with some haze drifting towards Singapore. While some showers are forecast over central and northern Sumatra in the coming days, dry conditions are expected to persist over Kalimantan and southern Sumatra, resulting in a risk of haze in Singapore if it persists. Well, NEA put the 24-hour PSI forecast for Singapore in the high moderate to low unhealthy range. The unhealthy PSI band runs 101 to 200, while the moderate band is from 51 to 100.
0: Indonesia has recorded the highest fire-related carbon dioxide levels in the world. The ongoing wildfires have sent emissions soaring, with nearly 20 million tons released in just 1 week. From the 1st to the 7th of September, fire emissions from Indonesia hit 19.7 million metric tons, overtaking Russia. According to Fire Emissions Watch, that figure made up more than a third of the global total. The city of Pontianak in West Kalimantan was one of the hardest hit regions. The air quality index was there reached 394 yesterday. About 12,800 schools across Sumatra and Borneo Islands remained closed as dangerous levels persist. Meanwhile, Serian in Sarawak continued to record a very unhealthy air pollutant index due to the haze, registering a reading of 213 on Wednesday afternoon.
2: Indonesian rescuers are expanding the search for a missing speedboat carrying 8 people, including 5 journalists. The group was heading towards Anak Krakatau to report on its eruption. The 5 photojournalists on board were capturing images of the volcanic activity. The search began on Tuesday but was suspended hours later due to high waves and poor visibility. The missing speedboat lost contact shortly after leaving Karita, a coastal town in Bentan province. Their last known location was about 18.5 kilometres from shore. Anak Krakatau has continued to erupt intermittently. Volcanic ash had forced several airports to close, affecting nearly 3,000 flights and around 341,000 passengers.
0: In other news, at least 5 people have been killed after a fire on a ferry near the Philippine province of Palawan. Search operations are underway for nearly 90 others that remain missing. Emergency teams are still working to put out the fire. The cause of the blaze has not been disclosed. The ship's manifest had listed 134 passengers and crew on board. The Philippines Coast Guard says 42 people have been rescued. Tracking data showed the vessel had departed from Manila. Reports say it was headed to the port of Coron on Busuanga Island.
2: The flashpoint in the U.S.-Iran crisis looks set to widen. Iran's Revolutionary Guard says it plans to establish a new prohibited zone extending beyond the Strait of Hormuz. It would be off-limits from the port city of Chabahar, stretching to parts of the Gulf of Oman and Arabian Sea. Violators could face sanctions, including a ban from the Strait of Hormuz. The exact coordinates will be announced later. The inclusion of Chabahar in the zone would effectively put the conflict at the doorsteps of Pakistan. The move comes amid an escalation in tit-for-tat attacks. Iran says it struck 10 vessels, including 2 U.S. naval destroyers, a claim denied by the U.S. Central Command. Iran's Revolutionary Guard says a war could end if the U.S. stops threatening Tehran and meet conditions, including those for its nuclear program. Meanwhile, U.S. President Donald Trump predicts a war will end and oil prices will, quote, tumble down immediately after his country's midterm elections, which are less than 2 months away.
16: I think the war will end immediately after the election. Because they can't hold out any longer. They're desperate to try and affect the election so that we can get a nice, weak group of people in there and leave them alone and let them have their nuclear weapon. All they want is a nuclear weapon. And if they had a nuclear weapon, the whole world is in deep trouble.
2: From Washington, D.C., Jukrit Davi reports on the likelihood that the conflict will end after the midterm elections, as suggested by President Trump.
17: President Trump seems to be suggesting that Iran has deliberately ramped up the conflict to determine the outcome of the US midterm elections. In other words, to try and secure losses for the Republican Party in the hope the Democrats regain control of the House, for example, and that would make it harder for the Republicans to pass through the president's agenda on issues like Iran, and the president saying that that would ultimately benefit Iran. Perhaps the president is trying to preempt difficulties his parties might face on the campaign trail, explaining why a war that's been going on for 6 months is showing no signs of ending, and perhaps to explain why gas prices have gone up. The nationwide average is $4.22 a gallon. That's up 21 cents from about a month ago. And on that, the president is saying that the prices will go down sharply after the election when Iran will end the war, because he says it can't go fighting any longer. Officials in Washington have repeatedly made predictions about timelines and about next steps and about prices, which haven't come to pass. And as we see, Iran is still capable of firing at boats in the Strait of Hormuz, and if anything, appears to be doubling down on its grip of that crucial waterway. So I think in terms of predictions, you could very much argue that this particular prediction might not come to pass.
0: It is the second and final day of the International Space Summit in Paris. The global space economy, space security, and an international approach to technology and exploration will be at the heart of the gathering. Ross Collins files this report from Paris.
18: Now, France is the host nation for European rocket launches, which take off from the spaceport in France's overseas territory of French Guiana. And France currently has an astronaut in orbit, Sophie Adonneau, who's been carrying out various spacewalks from the International Space Station. However, there are some concerns for the potential that there is a credibility deficit at this summit, because the two huge space companies from the United States, Elon Musk's SpaceX and Jeff Bezos's Blue Origin, they are not in attendance. And the United States and China, the two biggest nations when it comes to investment in domestic space programs, they are also not represented here at head of state level. However, there are more than 120 nations who are in attendance, including many Asian countries, an important delegation from India, and also an important delegation from South Korea. On Thursday, the Vietnamese President Tô Lâm will be here in France. He'll be attending the Space Summit, and he will also be going to the Élysée Palace for bilateral talks with the French President Emmanuel Macron.
2: And in sports, and particular football, holders Paris Saint-Germain made a smooth start to the bid for a third straight UEFA Champions League title with a 6-1 rout of Slovan Bratislava. In other selected matches, Liverpool came from behind to beat Atletico Madrid 2-1. Barcelona kicked off the campaign by beating Feyenoord 5-1, with Arsenal held on to a 1-0 win at Napoli. And that's headlines anytime on CNA 938 and CNA.Asia. Traffic this morning, we're looking at several, you know, accidents happening here. Accident on BK towards PIE after KJE with congestion until KJE itself. Avoid lane 3. Another vehicle breakdown on PA towards Changi at BKE exit. Heavy traffic in Woodsville Tunnel towards City. Drive safe.
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2: Temperatures ranging between 24 to 33 degrees Celsius. Some of y'all might be experiencing some rain right now. Thundery showers are expected with gusty winds over many, many areas this morning.
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0: Thank you for staying with us right here on CNA 938. It is the second hour of the morning report with me, Harianto and Ilakia. And in this hour, we want to head to Kuala Lumpur, where UMNO's four-day annual general assembly is underway. Now, it comes after Barisan Nasional's recent victories in the Johor and Negeri Sembilan state elections. Among the issues expected to be discussed are UMNO's political direction, its position in the unity government, and preparations for the next general election, that is GE16.
2: Yeah, there's also the question of political cooperation, with past leaders invited to attend this year's gathering. And all this comes amid calls for an early general election, which Prime Minister Anwar Ibrahim says he is open to considering. So what can we expect to come out at this year's assembly? Let's ask Afifa Arifin, CNA's senior correspondent. Afifa, good morning.
1: Good morning.
2: Afifa, the first question to you is really the UMNO General Assembly gets underway this week. What are you expecting to come out of it and what should we be watching most closely?
1: I think there's lots to look out for this weekend because UMNO this time is coming into its assembly in a much stronger position than it has been for some time. I mean, we've seen how it has momentum from the recent state election victories in Johor, in Negeri Sembilan, and that is likely to give the party a lot more confidence as it starts looking towards the next general election, GE16. But there are several big political questions that we should be watching. The first one is, of course, their relationship with PAS. We have heard a lot more talk recently about this narrative of Penyatuan Ummah, or Muslim unity. That's something that was a rallying cry at the PAS Muktamar, which was held in Kelantan last week. Whether that cooperation, that sort of narrative can translate into some form of electoral cooperation, because we already saw that working relationship in the Negeri Sembilan election. The upcoming Malacca election could be another big test of that. And then there is this issue of former Prime Minister and former UMNO President Najib Razak. There are reports saying that, you know, the Pardons Board will be meeting tomorrow, and there are reports saying that Najib's recent clemency bid or the issue of his house arrest could potentially be raised. This has been a talking point this week, with Pakatan Harapan issuing a statement on Tuesday, and then UMNO refuting that statement, hitting back, calling Pakatan Harapan, saying that they have double standards. So that's another big topic that will feature very prominently in this UMNO General Assembly.
0: And UMNO goes into this assembly, Afifa, with fresh momentum after recent electoral gains in Johor, in Negeri Sembilan. How much has that changed the mood and the party's ambitions?
1: Well, quite significantly. I mean, if we look at the state election in Johor, UMNO won 48 out of the 56 seats. Then in Negeri Sembilan, UMNO won all of its 16 seats that it contested. And it returned to the state government in cooperation with PAS and Perikatan Nasional. So there is this sense for UMNO and its grassroots that it's recovered from this very difficult period that it went through in 2018 and again after the last general election. You know, pollsters and think tanks that we've surveyed and spoken to say that this its support within UMNO has consolidated stronger than it ever did several years ago. So that changes the calculation for GE16. And instead of talking just about survival, UMNO is now really looking to go back to its glory days. It's talking about expansion, it's talking about winning back seats, strengthening its position within the Malay electorate, and potentially having much greater leverage over who it works with after the election.
2: Right. Afifa, you mentioned earlier about the growing talk of cooperation between UMNO and PAS ahead of GE16. What kind of arrangement could realistically emerge?
1: Well, we're looking at... The assumption is that there could be some sort of formal alliance. The clearest example is what happened in Negeri Sembilan, right? So BN and PN avoided fighting each other in key seats. The arrangement worked electorally, and they are now governing the state together. But since then, the political signaling has become much more obvious. So UMNO leaders attended the PAS Muktamar, and like you were saying, PAS leaders have been invited to the UMNO Assembly. So both sides are very openly talking about cooperation. But this doesn't necessarily mean that it will be reviving this old Muafakat Nasional agreement that took place in 2019. A more realistic model could be an electoral understanding. It means essentially negotiating where each side would contest so they don't split the vote. But this is where things get very difficult because PAS still remains an enormous force electorally. Remember, they are the biggest single party in parliament, but UMNO, like I said, has been regaining confidence. So it's a question of whether how UMNO wants to enter this relationship. Can it become the junior partner in this new electoral arrangement? Will PAS accept playing second fiddle to UMNO? So a lot of questions, a lot of negotiations of a seat, leadership, and ultimately who will benefit more from this arrangement.
0: And then we also have that part where UMNO is still pretty much a part of Anwar Ibrahim's unity government. How does it explore closer ties with PAS without complicating its relationship with its current partner?
1: So UMNO's statement has always been that we will support the Madani government until the end of the term. But that's probably one of the biggest balancing acts for UMNO right now, because at the moment, UMNO can argue that talking to PAS does not mean it's leaving the unity government. That's a stand it has always maintained. But it can frame this party-to-party arrangement, especially over Malay-Muslim issues, or as a state-level electoral cooperation. But then the closer UMNO and PAS actually get to a GE16 arrangement, then the harder that distinction becomes. Already seeing friction within the unity government itself. Because, like I said, on Tuesday, PH released a statement saying that people convicted in high-profile corruption cases should serve their full sentences. And, UMNO has hit back, accusing PH of double standards over royal pardon. So we also saw within PH at the DAP convention last month that delegates voted to stay in government, but all of the delegates were very vocal about what they demand that the party do and that the government be more assertive, especially in terms of this relationship with UMNO. So yes, the coalition is still intact. All sides have very strong reasons to keep it intact. But as the next election draws closer, I think there's increasingly have to think about not just governing partners, but as parties competing for many of the same votes, and potentially considering very different electoral alliances.
2: Right. And Deputy Prime Minister Ahmad Zahid Hamidi has voiced support for an earlier G16. How much appetite is there within UMNO for an early election, and what would the party stand to gain from one?
1: I think the appetite is clearly growing, especially because UMNO believes that it has all the momentum now. So from UMNO's perspective, its support is recovering and the party has performed strong enough in the recent state elections. So there's argument for going to the polls before that momentum disappears. And there's a precedent for this. I always say that, sometimes I feel like it's deja vu for me, because this is exactly what happened in 2022 when there was a series of state elections and then a lot of politicking and then the GE. So we're hearing some of that logic now, but the difference is that UMNO is a bit more cautious this time round.
0: Okay.
1: And we'll have to see how much they pressure PM Anwar, who has all the power to dissolve the parliament.
0: The supposed blue wave, yeah, that is coming. In response, Afifa, PM Anwar Ibrahim said that he is open to considering calls for a general election to be held early. What would Pakatan Harapan, PH, have to consider if it does decide to go ahead? And how ready is PH for an early GE?
1: I think there are several calculations for PH. And I don't think an early election is automatically as attractive to PH as it is for UMNO. There are issues about the economy. So PMX has said he will consider calls for an early election. But at the same time, he's also stressing that the priority remains economic recovery, people's livelihoods and governance. So PH has to decide whether voters are already feeling enough of the benefits of its economic policies. There is the budget coming up, so that's something we have to look out for in October. The second is its PH's own electoral position. The recent state elections, much less encouraging for PH than for UMNO, right? It suffered heavy defeats in Johor, Negeri Sembilan. So I think PH would need to be confident that those results were specific to those states and not signs of a wider erosion of support, which many pollsters are saying it is. So then there's a bigger political question. Who does PH actually fight the election with? Does it go solo? Does it have electoral alliances pre-elections or post-elections? There's so many things to consider for PMX. A lot of people are saying that nobody wants to be in his position right now. Yeah, that's something that, although he hasn't ruled out, is there's many considerations that he has to take.
2: Right. And Afifa, you know, what's really next for Malaysian politics? We know Malacca polls will be coming up in the next few months.
1: Yes, so Malacca polls will be coming up very soon. Its chief minister said that there will be about 2 Fridays left before the parliament will be dissolved. I mean, he said this very cryptically, but of course, everyone's reading a lot into it. So that's something we can expect to happen perhaps in October or even early November. And then there's the Sarawak state elections that will happen probably before the end of the year. So those 2 state elections, and then a lot more politicking, a lot more negotiations between the various parties that will continue to play out. The big budget happening in October, which a lot of political analysts are looking out for to see whether there will be, say, goodies distributed or whether that election is seen as an election. That budget is seen as an election budget. And then the question of will that budget be passed or not, because these could signal a lot of political maneuverings within the different parties in parliament. Some of things to look out for before the end of the year. All these leading up to GE16.
0: Indeed, and we will be looking out for your coverage as well, Afifa. Always a pleasure to speak with you and to get the latest on the ground. Thank you so much, and do stay safe in Malaysia.
1: Thank you, guys.
0: And we've been speaking there with Afifa Arifin. She is a CNA senior correspondent. Just wanted to talk about this very quickly. I see you're excited before we go for our news break at 9:30. Okay, you do the honors for us.
2: Yes, so this is one of my favorite brands. When I went in the US, I really love this. Chipotle is coming to Singapore, ladies and gentlemen. So if you're a Chipotle fan, you've been keeping up with news and the brand, you know that this Chipotle Mexican Grill is coming to Singapore. It was supposed to open. Sorry, so excited. It was supposed to open its first outlet this year, but now it's going to open it next year. So okay. I am so excited.
0: So this is the first one, yeah?
2: In Singapore. 2027.
0: Okay. So I understand the first restaurant in Asia was actually in Seoul, South Korea. Mm. That was last year.
2: This year,
0: 2026. And then it's going to be opened in Singapore. I don't think I've had this before. Yeah. It's famed for its customizable Mexican-inspired menu where diners can build their own burritos, bowls, tacos, quesadillas, and salads.
2: Yeah, you know, I don't know. I mean, we're talking about Chipotle, but we already have an existing brand.
0: Yeah.
2: Very similar as well. But this has a huge, huge, huge following in US.
0: Okay.
2: As much as I know, and it tastes great as well. So for me, as a Mexican cuisine lover, the more the merrier.
0: I didn't know that you love Mexican cuisine.
2: I love Mexican food, yeah.
0: Okay. So probably, you know, one day we can take you out probably on your final day.
2: Final
0: day here with CNA 938 for now. Mm. And then, you know, we can celebrate it at a Mexican restaurant. Not at Chipotle, of course, because no details yet as to when it's going to open, where it's going to open. Yeah. But hey, you know, pricing even, right? And the menu. Sometimes, you know, with these restaurants, they have specials, Singapore specials of sorts, right? Where they come out with the I see this.
3: I don't like all those specials. Just keep it original, guys.
0: Maybe they have a sambal belacan Mexican inspired Singapore version of it.
3: Okay,
0: perhaps.
3: Okay, right? You're probably giving them ideas now.
0: Yeah. So, no details yet as to where Chipotle will open its first Singapore outlet. But hey, as always, you'll be the first to know right here on CNA 938. Alrighty, we are going to go for our news break right after these messages. So make sure you stay with us right here on CNA 938.
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4: Your time is past 9:30. Let's get you the latest from the CNA newsroom. Iran's Revolutionary Guard says it plans to establish a new prohibited zone, extending beyond the Strait of Hormuz. It would be off limits from the port city of Chabahar, stretching to parts of the Gulf of Oman and Arabian Sea. Violators could face sanctions, including a ban from the Strait of Hormuz. The inclusion of Chabahar would put the conflict at the doorsteps of Pakistan as it continues taking on a regional dimension. The move comes amid an escalation in tit-for-tat attacks. Iran claims it struck 10 vessels, including two U.S. naval destroyers. U.S. Central Command denies it. Iran's Revolutionary Guard say the war could end if the U.S. stopped threatening Tehran and met conditions, including those for its nuclear program. U.S. President Donald Trump predicts the war will end and oil prices will tumble down immediately after his country's midterm elections, which are less than 2 months away.
5: I think the war will end immediately after the election.
6: Because
5: they can't hold out any longer. They're desperate to try and affect the election so that we can get a nice, weak group of people in there and leave them alone and let them have their nuclear weapon. All they want is a nuclear weapon. And if they had a nuclear weapon, the whole world is in deep trouble.
4: CNA's Jagruti Dave has been tracking the repeated suggestions by President Trump that a conflict will end. She explains the possible reasons why he thinks it will stop after the midterm elections.
7: President Trump seems to be suggesting that Iran has deliberately ramped up the conflict to determine the outcome of the US midterm elections. In other words, to try and secure losses for the Republican Party in the hope the Democrats regain control of the House, for example, and that would make it harder for the Republicans to pass through the president's agenda on issues like Iran, and the president saying that that would ultimately benefit Iran. Perhaps the president is trying to preempt difficulties his parties might face on the campaign trail, explaining why a war that's been going on for 6 months is showing no signs of ending, and perhaps to explain why gas prices have gone up. The nationwide average is $4.22 a gallon. That's up 21 cents from about a month ago. And on that, the president is saying that the prices will go down sharply after the election when Iran will end the war, because he says it can't go fighting any longer. Officials in Washington have repeatedly made predictions about timelines and about next steps and about prices, which haven't come to pass. And as we see, Iran is still capable of firing at boats in the Strait of Hormuz, and if anything, appears to be doubling down on its grip of that crucial waterway. So I think in terms of predictions, you could very much argue that this particular prediction might not come to pass either. On the other hand, there is a sense amongst analysts looking at Iran that they are looking at the outcome of the midterm elections, perhaps to see if a weaker Republican Party in Congress might change its stance on this war that is showing no signs of ending anytime soon.
8: Well, we are also looking at another story on the Internal Security Department saying the threat of terrorism here remains high, with ongoing conflicts in the Middle East contributing to a volatile global security environment. It says there is currently no specific intelligence of an imminent attack against Singapore, but the country and its interests remain an attractive target for terrorist elements because of Singapore's friendly ties with Western nations, including the United States and Israel, the presence of iconic landmarks in the country, and its status as a secular and multicultural society. In a report assessing the threat terrorism here, ISD says self-radicalization remains a key

0: The driver of Singapore's domestic terrorism threat, youth radicalization, is also a pressing concern, with the ISD noting an increase in youth radicalization cases dealt with under the Internal Security Act.
1: Norwegian Prime Minister Jonas Gahr Støre has said that a plane carrying Ukrainian President Volodymyr Zelensky from Moldova to Oslo was almost hit by a drone. He said that the incident happened when the plane was taking off, without providing more details. The Moldovan government said Mr. Zelensky's departure was delayed over a drone alert. His plane was cleared to leave only after he had been established that the drone had come down on Moldovan territory. The spokesperson, however, downplayed any risk to Mr. Zelensky's life, calling such claims exaggerated. The Ukrainian president was in Norway for the funeral of King Harald, who passed away on 28th of August. He arrived on Tuesday and held talks with several officials, including Prime Minister Støre. Mr. Zelensky has since left Norway for Iceland and Canada.
0: Time for your business updates on CNA 938. Oil prices continue rising in Asian trade after climbing to their highest level since late May. Elizabeth Neo tells us more.
2: In the months leading up to that jump, oil benchmarks have spent generally a trade well below $100 threshold, especially after the U.S. and Iran came to a temporary agreement to cease attacks. And since the war began at the end of February, Brent surged to as high as $126 a barrel on the 30th of April, but it only briefly touched $100 a barrel in July. Shipping volumes through the key waterway remain far below their pre-war peak. In fact, even in the week before a resumption of fighting at the end of last month, roughly 8 million barrels per day had flowed through the strait, which is double the previous week's volume. The U.S. Energy Information Administration has raised its oil price forecasts for this year and next. The agency expects Brent prices to average about $91 a barrel this year, a nearly 5% increase from its prior forecast. And WTI expected to average just below $85 a barrel, also about 5% hike from previous estimates.
1: Apple has unveiled its first foldable iPhone called the Duo. The new design is being touted as Apple's most significant change to its flagship smartphone since its launch in 2007. The tech giant's latest product launch marks John Ternus's first big event since taking over as CEO. Ira Spitzer filed this report for CNA from San Francisco.
3: Apple is betting that a phone that unfolds into something closer to a small tablet can give consumers a reason to upgrade and give the company a new source of growth in the ultra-competitive smartphone market. The iPhone Duo opens to a screen measuring about 19 centimeters diagonally, allowing users to run two apps side by side while still folding down small enough to fit into their pockets.
4: Whether you're enjoying content, reliving memories, getting help from Siri AI and Apple Intelligence, or immersing yourself in your favorite apps and games. Now, at the same time, you'd still want it to fit in your pocket and in the palm of your hand. And we think the best way to achieve that is with a foldable design.
3: At $1,999, it is also Apple's most expensive iPhone yet. The company is entering the market relatively late. Samsung launched its first foldable back in 2019, and the category has so far remained a relatively small part of the global smartphone market. However, analysts say Apple's arrival could help push foldables further into the mainstream. Apple also unveiled the iPhone 18 Pro and Pro Max with improved cameras, a faster chip, and more on-device artificial intelligence. Both will cost about $100 more than last year's models. Apple also announced updated Apple Watches and AirPods as part of the launch. And the event was also a first for new CEO John Ternus. The longtime hardware chief is being tasked with showing Apple can still produce major new products as competition intensifies in artificial intelligence and smartphones. The iPhone Duo goes on sale on October 23rd.
0: Anthropic has confirmed another cybersecurity incident with an early version of Claude. It marks the fourth AI hacking incident in a growing list of such events that have raised concerns about the risks posed by autonomous AI agents. The incident happened in January and went undetected until last month, despite an earlier company-wide review. Companies, including Anthropic and OpenAI, are under scrutiny as AI models have learned to bypass rules and act unpredictably. The concerns are also coming from the people building these systems. An AI researcher set off a social media frenzy by quitting his job at Anthropic and accusing both the firm and OpenAI of acting irresponsibly. He highlighted his concerns with the two leading chatbot firms, saying both companies are gambling with people, and he added that, quote, "The people building AI earnestly believe that it could kill us all by the end of the decade." Business news as it breaks on CNA.Asia.
1: The STI is down in early trade to 5,704 points. Local lenders are in the red, with DBS at $77.15. OCBC down to $31.32, and UOB Bank dipping to $41.03. The rest of Asia is also mostly in the red. The Nikkei 225 lost 1.2%. South Korea's KOSPI lost 1.7%. Australia's ASX 200 dipped 1.8%. China's markets have just opened.
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0: And it's time to get you up to speed with traffic updates. This morning, we're looking at roadworks on TP towards SLE at Tampines Avenue 7 exit. An accident on PI towards Changi after Eng Neo Avenue. Avoid lanes 4 and 5. Another accident towards on PI towards Changi after BKE as well. Avoid lane 6, and exercise caution on the roads.
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0: Thank you for staying with us right here on CNA 938. It is the final stretch of the morning report. Lots of talk about food this morning, you know, Ella. I'm getting hungry, actually. We shared about how Chipotle, right, will be opening its doors in Singapore next year. Now, we want to share about upcoming collaborations some food chains will be having with artists like this one. I can see Ella going like, who is this? likewise. I'm not a K-pop person. I assume you are not as well.
1: Yeah, K-pop demon hunters, you know. We're done there.
0: This is as much as K-pop.
1: That's all.
0: As you get. Okay, so G-Dragon's fashion label, Piece Minus One, is teaming up with McDonald's. Mm. So the collab rolls out across 13 Asian countries starting September 17th of September in South Korea. It will feature a gochujang butter sauce menu, including McCrispy and McSpicy gochujang butter burgers. Mm. Details on the launch date and menu for Singapore has yet to be announced.
1: We have one more. Starbucks Singapore has also teamed up with Taiwanese singer-songwriter Jay Cho. They've released a range of limited edition stainless steel tumblers with detachable accessories priced between $49.90 and $59.90. Singapore dollars. You can find them on Lazada Mall and at selected Starbucks stores in Singapore.
0: Wow. Okay. Just going back to this burger.
1: Mm-hmm.
0: Gochujang butter burger.
1: Gochujang, yes.
0: Don't know how to feel about it, you know?
1: I'm very scared of new stuff that they come up with, to be honest.
0: For me, I just go with a good old double cheeseburger. Oh, okay, sorry.
1: McSpicy.
0: Let me share with you a hack, okay, with the McSpicy. Maybe you've done it already.
1: What's that?
0: Get a McSpicy and then get them to add cheese.
1: Oh, yes.
0: Yeah.
1: Mm. Okay. Yep.
0: I am getting hungry now.
1: We're all.
0: Alrighty, let's head over to the US. The 10-year Treasury yield has pushed above 4.85%, its highest since 2023. Now, this comes after the Treasury's $6 billion buyback disappointed investors.
1: Yeah, earlier on a Open for Business, we spoke with David Chow, Global Market Strategist, Asia-Pacific Invesco, and he told us if this signals a much bigger premium for long-term risk for the markets. Let's have a listen.
2: Well, I think the market is telling you that inflation continues to be a worry. And that it could either come from higher energy prices, given the developments in the Middle East. But at the same time, I think that this is an interesting opportunity for investors that have only been looking at equities to start looking at bonds. I think bonds are back, and I think that investors should start adding bonds at these levels.
1: Yeah. David, Treasury yields are rising despite efforts to improve liquidity with heavy government issuance, oil, and of course, AI-related corporate borrowing, all that adding pressure. Are we moving into a structurally higher cost of capital regime rather than another temporary bond sell-off?
2: Just think about the number of blockbuster AI IPOs that are likely to come later on this year. They require a significant amount of funding. Also, the AI investment CapEx cycle is going to continue for the next 3 years. These AI software companies are going to require around $3 trillion of investment. So if you think about those that have access to capital, financial institutions, banks are likely to do well. So we like financials, we like banks, especially places, Singapore banks, Japanese banks that have a big, you know, capital base. They're likely to do well, especially if interest rates are going to go up.
0: That matters for equities too, right? The S&P 500 has now fallen for three straight sessions as yields climb. You will see fundamental support from earnings. But at what point do higher rates start overwhelming that earnings story?
2: I think that if rates get to around, you know, 5% for the U.S. 10-year, that's when investors, you know, well, you'll see some of the weaker hands shake out there. But ultimately, what matters, I think, for equity investors are fundamentals. And I think the fundamentals, whether if it's economic, you know, growth in the U.S. or in Asia, they remain completely sound. And we look at things like company earnings, and earnings estimates are starting to go back up again. So I think that that matters more than whether the U.S. 10-year hits 5% or not.
1: You know, really the question then is, you expected, you know, perhaps the Fed to hold this month and through year end as well. Even as markets still see a meaningful chance of a hike, what gives you the confidence that the Fed can stay patient if Friday's CPI comes in firm and oil remains elevated?
2: Well, I think that the energy price shock is only temporary. And we've had maybe six or seven supply side shocks since 1990. And on average, it takes around 6 months for energy prices to revert back to kind of this pre-crisis shock. And so we're around that time period. Now, I don't think that the Fed is going to hike rates just if it's going to be a temporary, energy shock. So the current policy rate is already restrictive. And we know that the Fed was going to cut rates at the beginning of this year. And so if we move through this this period where energy prices are elevated, then I think that the Fed is likely to remain on hold and see whether the energy prices at these levels are going to flow through the broader economy.
0: U.S. mortgage rates, David, have climbed to their highest in more than a year as Treasury yields rise. Are we getting to the point where higher borrowing costs start feeding back into consumer demand and become a bigger threat to the growth outlook?
2: I think a little bit, but most homeowners refinance their mortgages during the COVID period. And property prices remain resilient despite the trudge up in mortgage rates. Compared to places like Singapore, where the mortgage rate is significantly lower, we haven't seen kind of the property market start to crack because of higher mortgage rates in the U.S.
1: Right. You also see opportunities, you know, outside the U.S. where valuations are generally less demanding. If U.S. yields stay elevated and the dollar remains volatile, which markets outside America looks really best placed to perform from here?
2: Well, I really like Japan. I think that the yen continues to be could be one of the best performing currencies over the next 12 months. And so if you're thinking about investing in assets, you know, I think Japanese equities continue to trade at a discount relative to their historical PE averages. So Japanese assets, but also I think that the AI story continues. And I think that places like Korea, Taiwan are attractive, especially Korea. I think the recent sell-off since the summer is an interesting opportunity for investors to be buying on the dip there.
0: I'm glad you brought up AI. AI infrastructure remains one of your preferred themes. But companies are increasingly tapping bond markets to fund that build-out. Now, if borrowing costs stay high, David, where do you see the best opportunities and which parts of the AI trade become most vulnerable?
2: Well, I think that those companies that would actually benefit would be banks, right? And so those, banks would certainly be the beneficiaries as borrowing costs go up. But also, when you think about if there's any kind of bubbly behavior, it certainly would be maybe on the software side, investments into the LLMs. And we know that Chinese software LLMs are having the similar levels of performance using open source AI compared to the proprietary models in the U.S. I think that the opportunities are more on the AI infrastructure side, whether if it's power grid operators, LNG companies, or any of the Asia tech supply chain companies that makes the nuts and bolts or the wirings within AI.
1: And really, you've said bonds are back with a preference for shorter maturities and high quality credit. If investors can now earn attractive yields without taking much duration risk, does that change how much equity exposure they really need?
2: Well, I think that investors should be broadening out of their investments outside of, say, U.S. equities or the mega cap companies in the U.S. And I think that bonds have historically been viewed as kind of a safety asset. But I think that perception should change, because right now that they offer very juicy income producing, it's become an income producing asset that investors should take aware of.
0: And that was our chat with David Chow, Global Market Strategist at Asia Pacific Invesco, bringing us to the end of our Thursday edition of The Morning Report right here on CNA 938. Once again, thank you so much to all our listeners who chimed in for the big question. We really appreciate your comments. Yeah, and certainly we learned quite a bit about pyramid schemes today.
1: Yeah, please run far away. And I think it's important for us all to learn how to say no politely. And I really love the hack that, you know, our guest gave earlier. If you really are busy with something, please use them. If you need to buy some time to think about it.
0: Yes, that is correct. Indeed, indeed. All righty, we are going to skedaddle off from here. But hey, keep Cheryl Go company all the way till 2 p.m. for the afternoon show, for the midday show, rather. And then we will be back tomorrow, bright and early at 7 a.m. for more business stories on Open for Business. And then for news in Singapore and around the region and all around the world on The Morning Report. So in the meantime, take care. See you tomorrow.
1: Bye.
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0: Singapore will host the Pokemon World Championships for the first time next year. It will run from 13th of August to the 15th at the Singapore Expo. Championship Sunday, the tournament's big finale, will be held at the Singapore Indoor Stadium. The tournament is the top level of competitive Pokemon play, covering the trading card game, video game championships, and Pokemon Go. More details on the 2027 event are still to come.
1: But still staying at home, we can look forward to a new venue for concerts, events and experiences come next year. Entertainment company Live Nation is set to open its first live music venue in Southeast Asia by mid-2027. Named Grange House, the venue will be located in Orchard Road near 313 at Somerset and have a capacity of 3,000. Beyond the main stage, Grange House House will also feature a landscape terrace and an all-day cafe and restaurant that can host community talks, podcasts and public events.
10: Lionel Messi has conquered his final peak. Lionel Messi has shaken hands with paradise. A little boy from Rosario, Santa Fe has just pitched up.
0: It feels like the end of an era in international football. Lionel Messi announcing his retirement from Argentina's national team. Since making his debut in 2005, Messi has represented Argentina a record 207 times and scored 125 goals.
1: While Messi will continue to play at club level for Inter Miami, the 8-time World Player of the Year has closed the book on one of the most remarkable careers in his international football.
0: Let's turn to football here at home now. The Lions are going to play Brazil at the National Stadium this November. And Brazil aren't the only big names coming to town. Japan and Paraguay will also be here, with four matches taking place across three match days from 13th of November to the 17th. Singapore kick things off against Paraguay on 13th of November. Then on 17th of November, we get a double header at a national stadium. Singapore face Brazil, followed by Japan against Paraguay. If you're thinking of going, tickets for Singapore against Paraguay start at $28, and then tickets for Japan against Brazil start at $98, while the 17th of November doubleheader, including Singapore versus Brazil, also starts at $98 for both matches. And for our Formula One fans here at home, this one's for you. Ballots are now open for the Thursday Pit Lane experience on 8th of October, giving up to 4,500 fans the chance to walk the Marina Bay Street Circuit Pit Lane. The ballot is open to Singapore citizens and permanent residents until 18th of September at 11:59 p.m. Now, the Singapore Grand Prix itself runs from 9th of October to the 11th, with a sprint race on Saturday before the main night race on Sunday. And that's it for our weekly Trend Watch. It is something you can catch live on The Morning Report every Fridays. Till the next one.
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15: It's coming up to 10 o'clock on this Thursday, the 10th of September. Welcome to Mind Your Money on this rather gloomy Thursday. But we've got an action-packed hour for you. Hopefully that will bring all the energy in for us. Coming up, fresh off its... let me get you... coming up very shortly, we're going to find out a little bit more about... your AI assistant and how it could become your next security risk. Well, new findings show AI agents coordinating attacks and covering their tracks. We unpack what that means for your money and data. Also, the Sing dollar is gaining against the ringgit. While the Philippine peso struggles, what's pulling ASEAN currencies, you know, in all these different directions? We're going to find out very shortly. But first, we got to get you the news. All right. Singapore's Internal Security Department says the threat of terrorism to the country remains high, with overseas conflicts continuing to fuel security concerns. It says at least one known operative linked to a terror group has attempted to visit Singapore in recent years. The ISD is also warning that self-radicalization remains the key driver of the domestic terrorism threat, with youth radicalization a pressing concern. Arnold Gay gives us the details.
16: ISD says tensions in the Middle East have heightened the risk of attacks beyond the conflict zones, including from Iran's network of armed proxies. It highlighted Mohammad Bakir Sa'ad Dawood El-Sadi, this commander of the militant group Kataib Hezbollah. He was arrested in Turkey in May this year and charged in the US over plots to attack Jewish targets. ISD says Bakir applied three times to visit Singapore in 2023 and 2024, but did not travel here. Had he tried to enter the country, he would have been denied entry. Is believed to have visited Southeast Asia in recent years. ISD doesn't rule out that the travel could have been for terrorism purposes and he may have set sights on targeting Singapore. It's working with intelligence partners to investigate Barkir's activities. Meantime, youth radicalization in Singapore is rising sharply. 6 of the 8 new cases dealt with under the Internal Security Act over the past year involve individuals aged 20 or below. The number of these cases has almost quadrupled in the last 5 years, from 4 between 2017 and 2021 to 15 since 2022. ISD says social media and online games are accelerating radicalization through exposure to violent extremist content. Now, the threat has also spilled into the real world. 3 youths aged 14 to 19 planned attacks in Singapore and were close to carrying them out using easily available weapons. ISD is urging the public to stay alert to signs of radicalization among those around them and report concerns early.
15: Now, air quality in some areas of Singapore has entered the unhealthy range again. The 24-hour pollutant standards index, or PSI, stood at 106 in the central region as of 9 a.m. The other regions had readings in the moderate range. The National Environment Agency said in its advisory yesterday that moderate to dense smoke plumes continued to be detected from fires in Sumatra and Kalimantan, with some haze drifting towards Singapore. While some showers are forecast over several central and northern Sumatra in the coming days, dry conditions are expected to persist over Kalimantan and southern Sumatra, resulting in a risk of haze in Singapore if fires persist. NEA put the 24-hour PSI forecast for Singapore in the high moderate to low unhealthy range. The unhealthy PSI band runs from 101 to 200, while the moderate band is from 51 to 100. At least 5 people have been killed after a fire on a ferry near the Philippine province of Palawan. Search operations are underway for nearly 90 others that remain missing. Emergency teams are still working to put out the fire. The cause of the blaze has not been disclosed. The ship's manifest had listed 134 passengers and crew on board. The Philippines Coast Guard says 42 people have been rescued. Tracking data showed the vessel had departed from Manila. Reports say it was headed to the port of Coron on Busanaga Island. The United Nations has appealed for nearly $50 million in aid to help flood survivors in Nepal. The appeal aims to reach more than 84,000 people by the end of December with food, clean water, healthcare, shelter and cash assistance. Laila Pietas Yahya is the UN resident coordinator in Nepal.
14: I visited the worst affected areas. What I saw, whole settlements are gone. The riverbank has moved. People are still searching for family members they know they may never find. And they are doing it along the military, police, international experts and volunteer.
15: At least 1,367 people are confirmed dead and more than 5,000 are missing in Nepal. The Himalayan country is planning to ask global agencies for financial help this week, as it estimates needing almost $5 billion for rebuilding after the devastation. Officials say Nepal is likely to position the call for funds as a climate justice issue. It remains one of the smallest contributors to greenhouse gas emissions, driving global warming. Now, the flashpoint in the U.S.-Iran crisis looks set to widen. Iran's Revolutionary Guard says it plans to establish a new prohibited zone extending beyond the Strait of Hormuz. It would be off-limits from the port city of Chabahar, stretching to parts of the Gulf of Oman and Arabian Sea. The inclusion of Chabahar in the zone would effectively put the conflict at the doorsteps of Pakistan. Julie Yu tells us more.
17: Now, the move comes amid an escalation in tit-for-tat attacks. Iran claims it struck 10 vessels, including 2 U.S. naval destroyers. U.S. Central Command denies it. U.S. President Donald Trump predicts the war will end and oil prices will, quote, tumble down immediately after his country's midterm elections, which are less than 2 months away.
18: I think the war will end immediately after the elections. Because they can't hold out any longer. They're desperate to try and affect the election so that we can get a nice, weak group of people in there and leave them alone and let them have their nuclear weapon. All they want is a nuclear weapon. And if they had a nuclear weapon, the whole world is in deep trouble.
15: Now, an influx of foreign businesses into some of Kuala Lumpur's most sought-after neighborhoods is reshaping the city's commercial landscape, but their growing presence and deeper pockets are also driving up rents, putting pressure on local businesses. Melissa Goh reports on how intensifying competition for prime space is forcing some Malaysian businesses to move upstairs or move out.
19: On the northwestern edge of Kuala Lumpur lies the upscale neighborhood of Solaris Monkiara. Home to a large Korean expatriate community, the area is often referred to as Little Korea. Now, it's lined with hundreds of Korean-owned businesses, from restaurants, premium grocery stores, to beauty clinics and hair salons.
20: Now, before the COVID-19 pandemic, more than 25,000 Koreans were living in Malaysia, most of them from the business community and their family. Now, others were students who came to Malaysia to learn English or pursue further studies.
19: Since the COVID-19 pandemic, that number has fallen to about 15,000, although it's been gradually recovering. Han Yong-jae, commercial attaché at the Embassy of Republic of Korea, explained Malaysia's appeal to foreign businesses.
21: The Malaysian people enjoy K-drama and K-pop. So familiarity can attract Korean people to Malaysia. And Korean companies wanted to introduce their products to Malaysia, such as halal food, halal cosmetic. Korean companies believe that if they succeed in Malaysia, then they can also succeed in other ASEAN countries.
19: For years, the influx of foreign residents with higher spending power into areas such as Solaris, Monkiara and Hat Tamas has fueled demand, reshaping the local property and rental market. Malaysian business owner Ken Wong has operated his hair salon here for the past 15 years. He said he's feeling the heat as a new wave of affluent foreign businesses, including those from China, has further boosted the area's appeal. As rents for ground floor shop lots doubled, some tenants were forced to move upstairs or move out. Still, some argue that growing competition could encourage businesses to expand beyond Kuala Lumpur, spreading investment and creating new growth opportunities in other states.
15: That was CNA's Melissa Goh there. Finally, in some sports and in tennis news, Coco Gauff is celebrating a historic U.S. Open run for fellow African-Americans Ben Shelton and Francis Tiafoe. The pair will become the first Black American men to meet in a Grand Slam semifinal during the Open era, something Gauff said she never thought she would see in her lifetime. Now, she herself has reached the women's semifinals after coming from behind to beat Maria Andreeva 2-6, 7-6, 6-2. And Gauff will next face second seed Elena Rybakina for a place in the final. That is your news with me, Cheryl Goh. Headlines anytime on CNA 938 and CNA.asia. All right, 10:10 is the time on this Thursday, the 10th of September. Lots of 10s there. We are having a vehicle breakdown on the roads on the PIE towards Tuas after Ingnu Avenue. Another vehicle breakdown on the AYE towards MCE after Keppel Road. Please avoid lane 4. Heavy traffic on the AYE towards Tuas between Tuas Checkpoint and Tuas West Drive. As always, please do be patient. Drive carefully.
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15: Weather-wise today, light rain that should be clearing up later in the morning and it's going to be cloudy thereafter. Air quality hovering between the high, moderate to low unhealthy range of between 75 and 106 on the PSI.
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12: Now, Mind Your Money with Cheryl Goh.
15: Yes, hello. Welcome to Mind Your Money with me, Cheryl Goh. Now, what happens when AI, well, doesn't just make mistakes, but they actively try to hide them? Well, new findings, I'm so flustered by this conversation. New findings from an AI security breach recently has suggested that hundreds of AI agents were able to coordinate attacks and even cover their tracks, raising concerns about a new generation of cyber threats. And as AI becomes part of our daily lives, from everything from banking to productivity, what risks does this create for consumers and everyday users like you and I? Well, that's what we're going to discuss today on Mind Your Money with Neville Vincent, who is SVP and GM for Asia Pacific, Japan and China at Trellix. And he joins me now in the studio. Neville, nice to have you with us. Welcome to Mind Your Money.
2: Great. Thanks, Cheryl. It's great to be here.
15: Yeah, it's crazy what has happened in the news over the past few days. I mean, we've been reading a lot about it. Mm. The thing is, we're increasingly using AI tools to help us manage information, make decisions, and even handle everyday tasks, right? Like writing emails. Mm-hmm. So what should consumers understand about the risks of handing over more and more responsibility to AI agents?
2: Well, the risks are very real and significant. And let's put that in context.
15: Yeah.
2: So today, the global cybercrime economy is now in excess of $10 trillion US dollars, growing at 10%. So the cybercrime economy today is now the third largest, fastest growing economy in the world. So cyber criminals have been very successful in exploiting money out of the everyday consumer or businesses. But that was with the tool sets that they had of yesterday. Now they've got incredibly fast compute, very sophisticated algorithms and access to the internet. So with that, the risks are only going to multiply and exponentially grow. So I think that's really important that everyone understands the risks are very real and people are being exploited, you know, significantly.
15: Yeah.
2: So when you're using an AI agent, I think you've got to ask yourself, what do I really want to use it for? And you've got two choices. You've got advice or you've got action. Now, a lot of people are using AI agents for advice, and you can write some fairly sophisticated sort of, tell me about this information, put it in this particular format. Then suddenly you've got a research report that's coming to you in a couple of minutes that may have taken hours for you to do. But there's no inherent risk to you or your sort of financial accounts. It's about advice. But you as a human, you can still judge the authenticity of that information. But now, if you ask an AI agent to take action for you that says, here you have access to this online banking account, I will give you access to my shopping account.
15: Oh, gosh, yes.
2: Now, suddenly, there is no judgment. An AI algorithm doesn't have any human judgment to think, well, okay, is this good or is it bad? So if another AI agent asks it to do something, it will just execute what it's told, because that's what it does. It's an equation, you know. And so that's where I think the risk now comes in. It's like, what are you really asking it to take action? What information are you giving it access to? That's where people got to really take a step back and go, hold on. If somebody was to ask me, or an agent was to come in and ask for that information, it would just give it. Because that's what it's told to do.
15: It's told to do. And it doesn't distinguish between a human command and another fellow AI command.
2: Yes. Yeah.
15: Okay. So it was quite funny because just yesterday I was talking about how AI could make automated purchases on our behalf for things like daily necessities, like toilet paper, for instance, where we use it constantly. But yeah, we're not there yet, obviously. But, you know, I feel like it's moving in that direction. Again, it's very scary and it's very fascinating that, you know, it's almost like movie level scenarios that are actually playing out in real life. And especially with the recent, you know, incidents that suggest that hundreds of AI agents were able to coordinate their actions and even attempt to hide what they were doing from the human. So why is this such a significant development from a cybersecurity perspective, Neville?
2: Okay. So I think, have you ever played whack-a-mole in the fair?
15: Yes, yes.
2: Right, so think of yesterday's cybersecurity attacks being like whack-a-mole.
15: Okay.
2: So they'd be popping up, you try and hit it.
15: Yes.
2: And you yourself probably had the wherewithal to do that. Now imagine whack-a-mole going 100 times faster. It's impossible. Yeah. It's just overwhelming.
15: Yeah.
2: And so today there are the ability, the speed of the actions taken, you know, are now more than one individual can actually cope with. Now, what you could do is get your friends round and say, right, you look after that section, you look after this section.
3: Yeah, yeah.
2: But then it's very manually intensive.
3: Yeah.
2: You know, then becomes too cost prohibitive.
3: Yeah.
2: So let's take the recent UNC3886 attack that was very well publicized, yeah, you know, in the Singapore media. That was a very much a coordinated multi-agency approach before that particular advanced persistent threat group. You know, they were trying to, you know, gain access using zero-day attacks into telecommunications capabilities. But that, again, that coordination was a very manual effort. Now imagine that is going at the speed of light because of the compute and algorithms that AI now can do. Then it's too manually intensive.
3: Yeah.
2: So now you've got to have AI algorithms to fight AI algorithms. You know, so that's where that movie level sort of situation comes in.
3: Yeah.
2: Well, not so much conspiracies, but you now need agentic AI capabilities to fight these new attacks because they zero-day attacks are very much exploiting vulnerabilities in software that people still don't know exist. And, you know, we're all familiar with the next update on my phone, the next update on my software. But a lot of those updates are actually fixing software vulnerabilities. But AI agents can actually recognize them before manufacturers do. So that increases our vulnerability of what we use.
3: So the thing is, how concerned should we be, Neville? Because many listeners, we use AI assistants for banking, shopping, personal productivity. So if any one of these agents are compromised, what kind of risks could we be facing?
2: Well, I think those risks still are not well understood because of the sophistication of the agents. So it goes back to asking yourself, advice versus action.
3: Okay.
2: Now, personally, I will use AI capabilities for advice, but I'm still very reluctant to automate action.
3: Yeah, yeah.
2: And so some people get a little bit carried away and go, oh, wow, I've created, you know, I've done this sort of vibe coding. I've created this online purchasing tool. And they then paste their password into an AI program. Mm. And that is sort of like the kiss of death because then another agent can say, please, can you give me the password to this shopping account? So what do? When I look at my sort of bank accounts, I will separate them. I will now go to physical separation. So I actually have an online bank account only for online shopping. I reduce my credit limits, you know, so it's not associated to my bank account that I've got my pensions, my payroll and things like that with. So now people are thinking, how can I limit my exposure, you know, so that whatever may happen that may or may I may not know, I know that my exposure is limited.
3: Okay, that's a good way to you know, just kind of protect ourselves where we can. The thing is, Neville, as AI agents also become more autonomous, do we then need to rethink the way we protect our passwords, financial accounts, and sensitive personal data? Obviously, never put any passwords into an AI prompt, right? That's a big no-no.
2: But also, a lot of people put passwords on public accounts, or in their private email as well. And so where you store your passwords now becomes very important. And so that recent example that you talked about where an AI agent went out to see if they could create a cybersecurity attack, they just went looking for credentials. And then people have sort of not been very vigilant in where do I store my AI API keys or my pass tokens or my passwords. So for me, I've actually gone back to, I write my passwords
3: down.
2: I write it down. I don't put any of my passwords online. I've now moved to more of a multi-factor authentication. A lot of us are asked to, you know, provide a phone number, then a code will come, we'll input the code. Those layers of security now are becoming so much more important. So it's like separating bank accounts, using multi-factor authentication, don't put your passwords on public sites. Sometimes we find that the human risk is where the computers actually take advantage of it because they've not been very vigilant in where they put their passwords.
3: I mean, many of us are spoiled by Google functions remembering our passwords for us, so we don't even have to type it in. Would you say we should clean that up a little bit?
2: I would then want to move to biometrics.
3: Face scans. Okay, fingerprints
2: and things like that.
3: Okay.
2: And so there is a lot of technology now that is the passwordless technology.
3: Yeah.
2: So I would say people would want to look at that as well.
3: Okay, that's a good point. passwordless technology. Use your face and your fingerprints when you can, because those are obviously very unique to you. Are there particular red flags that consumers should watch out for that might indicate an AI-powered scam, fraud attempt, or compromised digital service?
2: Sure. Yeah. Let's go back again. If a stranger came up to you in the street and wanted to ask for your phone number, you would say no.
3: Yeah.
2: You know, but they may look credible. You know, they may look like they may be well-dressed, they may be very polite, they may engage in polite conversation. You may think that actually these people seem harmless, but actually what they want to do is they want to steal your wallet and your credit cards.
3: Right.
2: And so your human judgment again is, hold on, this doesn't feel right. You're asking me questions I don't feel comfortable with. The same is with an AI-based attack.
3: Mm.
2: We've all seen the sophistication of the videos now. It's very difficult to determine, is that real or is that AI. Is it AI generated? Emails are still probably 80% of where most cybersecurity scams come from. And the quality of an email that wants to impersonate your insurance company, your bank, very sophisticated. So again, the red flags are, okay, this seems like it's real, but what are you asking me? And again, if you ask me any of my private data and there is a sense of urgency, that is a red flag. Because, you know, your bank is not going to say you've got to do it now.
3: Yeah.
2: Or because I get lots of scams that says, well, you've just got a speeding fine. You need to go log on to here.
3: Yeah.
2: You need to change your password. Anything that says change password, act with urgency, or give me some of your private data, go verify.
3: Yeah. My mom just got a notification that, you know, she had unpaid fees on one of those ride-hailing apps. And she was like, but I don't even use the app. So
2: there you go.
3: It's crazy what they come up with to deceive us.
2: Yeah, and they just want someone that, because it's a sort of a spray and pray almost, but they will get somebody that does that ride-hailing app.
3: Yeah, yeah.
2: And then they go, oh, okay, I'll go do it. And then they've just given up their credentials.
3: Yeah. So we always have to be, think twice, if not thrice, before we, you know, hand over any information, finance details as well. For businesses, Neville, who are adopting AI agents to improve efficiency, how can they balance innovation with the need to manage cybersecurity and operational risk and protecting their customers' data?
2: So there's always going to be a balance between access and security.
3: Yeah.
2: So the more security, the less access that you have. The more access you have, the less security. So businesses have got to decide, okay, what is my risk profile? What is it that people have access to?
3: Yeah.
2: And so I think people are now looking at three things. They're looking at, if I have access to the internet, how do I know that my content that I'm accessing is trusted? And how do I protect the data that I use? Mm. So a lot of businesses today now are actually looking at capabilities where they can put protective wrappers around their most sensitive data.
3: Okay.
2: So that even if an agent it comes into your environment or into your own personal computer, you can protect it so the data is not exfiltrated out of where it is stored.
3: Okay.
2: And that then becomes, that's a technology that's available today.
3: Okay.
2: So we call that data loss protection.
3: Data loss protection.
2: And so consumers can buy it, businesses use it. So put a wrapper around it so it can't go anywhere.
3: Okay.
2: You may not be able to stop the agent talking to another agent, but you can stop your data from being moved.
3: Okay.
2: Or being copied.
3: Yeah. And these data loss protection mechanisms, they are strong enough to ward off the AI agents?
2: Well, they're not warding off the agent. They're just stopping the agent taking your data.
3: Okay.
2: So sometimes if you can't ward off the agent, then you can protect your data.
3: Okay.
2: So that's another way of protecting sensitive data. The other thing that businesses are doing now are actually not storing their sensitive data in public clouds, but they're now bringing it back in within their own environment.
3: Physical servers,
2: physical storage.
3: Okay.
2: And so you hear a lot of lately the sovereign clouds, and sovereign clouds are basically compute capability within the boundaries of a country or within the boundaries of an organization. Consumers can then have it within the boundary of their own home.
3: Yeah.
2: So a lot of people now are going, because I just don't know the sophistication, I'm actually going to put my data on my own hard drive.
3: So going back to thumb drives and hard disks. Looking ahead, Neville, how concerned should the average Singaporean be when it comes to AI-driven cyber threats? Are we looking at future problems or something organizations are perhaps already dealing with today?
2: They're already dealing with it today. Yeah, yeah, they really are. It goes back to the $10 trillion economy, the sophistication of AI, especially with email scams and phishing attempts. You know, they are very sophisticated. You've got to take a step back. What am I being asked for? Is it sensitive data? Are they asking me to act with urgency?
3: Yeah.
2: We've got to dealing with it today, and it's only going to get more sophisticated.
3: Yeah. So before we wrap up today, what are three practical steps that consumers can take right now to enjoy the benefits of AI while protecting still their money, their data, their digital identities, Neville?
2: So I'd like to go back to advice versus action.
3: Yeah.
2: You know, so I think it's really ask yourself, you know, am I just going to use this for advice?
3: Yeah.
2: And am I giving any personal information away when asking that advice as well? Because
3: yeah.
2: Don't put your personal information in asking for advice.
3: Mm.
2: But when it comes down to action, look to start physically protecting your money. Have separate bank accounts. Lower your credit limits. You know, those daily limits, the overall monies that are actually in there.
3: Mm.
2: So you can, the blast radius of an attack is therefore contained physically.
3: Yeah.
2: And when it comes to data, look at data loss protection capabilities.
3: Yeah.
2: So a lot of people buy antivirus. I would certainly recommend people to look at how do I just protect my data so it can't be moved anywhere. And when it comes to passwords and identities, then let's rotate passwords. Don't put your passwords in public domains. Use multi-factor authentication. I think these are some of the things that people can be doing to protect themselves.
3: Yeah. I mean, I think we all know these are quite straightforward things that we can do. I just guess we need to be a bit more vigilant when it comes to doing that. And I really like what you said about reducing the blast radius so that, yeah, we can protect ourselves. Neville, this has been really helpful, very insightful. Thank you so much for sharing so generously with us and our listeners here on Mind Your Money. We've been speaking today to Neville Vincent, who is SVP and GM, Asia Pacific, Japan and China at Trilex. Thank you so much, Neville, for coming on the show.
2: Appreciate it. Yes, it's been a pleasure.
3: Thank you.
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3: Time for your news at 10:30 on CNA 938. You're with me, Cheryl Goh. Now, Bangladesh is battling one of the world's worst measles outbreaks. Authorities say more than 1,000 babies have died and more than 187,000 cases have been reported since the crisis began earlier this year. Young children and infants are among the hardest hit, with those under the age of 5 accounting for more than 80% of infections in the early stages of the outbreak. The World Health Organization and UNICEF says gaps in Bangladesh's immunization program have fueled the crisis. Earlier this year, Bangladesh's government launched an emergency nationwide vaccination campaign that reached around 18 million children. But officials say around 4 million children were still missed, raising concerns the outbreak could continue to spread, particularly among children who are not protected. Now, measles is a highly contagious disease that causes fever and a distinct rash and has no specific treatment when detected. In other news, Iran's Revolutionary Guard says it plans to establish a prohibited zone extending beyond the Strait of Hormuz. It will be off limits from the port city of Chabaha, stretching to parts of the Gulf of Oman and Arabian Sea. Violators could face sanctions, including a ban from the Strait of Hormuz. The inclusion of Chabaha would put the conflict at the doorsteps of Pakistan as it continues, taking on a regional dimension. The move comes amid an escalation in tit-for-tat attacks. Iran claims it struck 10 vessels, including two U.S. naval destroyers. U.S. Central Command denies it. Iran's Revolutionary Guard said the war could end if the U.S. stopped threatening Tehran and met conditions, including those for its nuclear program. President Donald Trump predicts the war will end and oil prices will, quote, tumble down immediately after his country's midterm elections, which are less than 2 months away.
4: I think the war will end immediately after the election.
5: Because
4: they can't hold out any longer. They're desperate to try and affect the election so that we can get a nice, weak group of people in there and leave them alone and let them have their nuclear weapon. All they want is a nuclear weapon. And if they had a nuclear weapon, the whole world is in deep trouble.
3: CNA's Jagruti Dave has been tracking the repeated suggestions by President Trump that the conflict will end. She explains the possible reasons why he thinks it will stop after the midterm elections.
6: President Trump seems to be suggesting that Iran has deliberately ramped up the conflict to determine the outcome of the US midterm elections. In other words, to try and secure losses for the Republican Party in the hope the Democrats regain control of the House, for example, and that would make it harder for the Republicans to pass through the president's agenda on issues like Iran, and the president saying that that would ultimately benefit Iran. Perhaps the president is trying to preempt difficulties his parties might face on the campaign trail, explaining why a war that's been going on for 6 months is showing no signs of ending, and perhaps to explain why gas prices have gone up. The nationwide average is $4.22 a gallon. That's up 21 cents from about a month ago. And on that, the president is saying that the prices will go down sharply after the election when Iran will end the war because he says it can't go fighting any longer. Officials in Washington have repeatedly made predictions about timelines and about next steps and about prices, which haven't come to pass. And as we see, Iran is still capable of firing at boats in the Strait of Hormuz, and if anything, appears to be doubling down on its grip of that crucial waterway. So I think in terms of predictions, you could very much argue that this particular prediction might not come to pass either. On the other hand, there is a sense amongst analysts looking at Iran that they are looking at the outcome of the midterm elections, perhaps to see if a weaker Republican Party in Congress might change its stance on this war that is showing no signs of ending anytime soon.
3: And a British air traffic provider, NATS, has a week to investigate the system's failure that prompted thousands of flight cancellations and left passengers stranded across major airports. Transport Minister Heidi Alexander summoned NATS CEO Martin Rolfe

0: to explain what went wrong as operations slowly resume. Ms. Alexander later told Parliament she did not believe the outage was unavoidable.
1: I will leave absolutely no stone unturned in understanding what has happened here and what can be done to drastically reduce the likelihood of something like this ever happening again.
0: The air traffic control operator apologised for the incident while flagging a glitch in the flight data system for the outage. The regulator says the affected passengers are unlikely to be entitled to compensation as the fault did not originate with airlines. That's your news with me, Cheryl Goh. Headlines anytime on CN8938 and CN8.asia. All right, Asia Business Now on CN8938. Benchmark 10-year government borrowing costs hit the highest in 3 years after the U.S. Treasury Department disappointed investors with the expansion of its bond buyback program. 10-year bond yields breached 4.84%, while the 30-year inched closer to 5.3%. The U.S. Treasury boosted its bond buybacks to up to $6 billion for debt papers maturing in 10 to 20 years, and that's an increase from last month's announcement of a doubling from $2 billion to $4 billion. But the latest increase failed to sway the markets, viewing efforts to bring down bond yields still falling short. Higher borrowing costs put a drag on economic growth. They also weigh on equity prices. U.S. mortgage rates have climbed to the highest level in more than a year. The bond moves were driven by inflation concerns amid continuing oil price gains, increased corporate debt offerings to finance the area build-out, and the high U.S. government issuance because of the deficit. Invesco's David Chow says stubborn inflation remains a risk, but strong U.S. fundamentals should help investors ride out the pressure.
2: Well, I think it signals that the inflation story has not been conquered in a way that even though Treasury could be trying whatever they can with the tools that they have, I think that the underlying fundamentals suggest that inflation continues to be persistent. But I think the more important story is not necessarily whether the 10-year hits, 5% or not. I think the more important story is that the fundamentals of the U.S. economy continue to be strong. And I think that equity investors will see through this kind of temporary inflation blip. The market wants to still see that the government is in control of whatever tools that they can have. And we know that both Treasury and the Fed have tools that they can utilize in order to combat this persistent level of inflation. But I think that it's going to still be very much contingent on what happens in the Middle East and whether energy prices are going to flow through the broader economy in the U.S.
0: Now, a global movement to restrict social media for children has gained momentum, with Indonesia, Malaysia, the U.K. and several other countries passing or proposing a range of bans to protect young people from online harms. CNA's Arnold Gay has more in this report, which also features Australian Prime Minister Anthony Albanese.
3: France is calling for an EU-wide law restricting access for children under 15 after it failed to enact its own legislation. Australia implemented the world's first social media ban for teenagers last December and now wants to take its clampdown a step further. It's proposing a new law to give social media users more control of their online feed, a space that big tech has dominated with their algorithms.
4: We're acting on algorithms with a landmark initiative, My Feed, My Way. This is not about giving government control. It's about giving people control. It's about putting choice back into the hands of Australians online. Through our digital duty of care, we will require platforms to protect children from harmful content, including content that promotes eating disorders, misogynistic content, pornography, and content that glorifies crime.
3: Australia wants users to have the choice to switch off social media algorithms. Now, this means seeing the content of their friends and creators that they choose to follow rather than being fed content that's recommended by the algorithm. Now, what exactly is the social media algorithm? Well, it's a system that uses AI and machine learning to decide what you see online. It tracks your preferences every time you search, you comment or share posts, and then suggests and curates content to your feeds, influencing your habits. Australia's communications minister says if firms like Google, Meta, and TikTok do not give the option to turn off algorithms, they could face substantial penalties. The Trump administration has condemned Australia's planned legislation, calling it a, quote, form of extortion. The US president has warned against imposing taxes and fines on American companies.
0: Business news as it breaks on CNA.Asia. All right, 10:40 is the time, and let's check on the roads for you. We've got an accident on the BKE towards PIE after KJE. Vehicle breakdown on the AYE towards Tuas at Clementi Avenue 6 exit, and heavy traffic on the CTE towards AYE at PIE Changi exit. Traffic light blackout at Sembawang Road, Mandai Avenue, and Yishun Avenue 1 as well. As always, please do be patient and drive carefully. This is Mind Your Money with me, Cheryl Goh. Thanks for staying with me. Now, coming up, Asian currencies are moving in different directions as higher oil prices, elevated US yields, and shifting rate expectations put pressure on the region. While earlier on Open for Business, Haryanto and Elekia spoke with Saktiandi Supat, who is Chief FX Strategist and Head of FX Research and Strategy at Maybank, about what is driving the divergence in ASEAN currencies and where they could go from there.
5: The important point is that the ASEAN currencies are, in some ways, you shouldn't be viewed as one homogeneous sort of block at the moment. Oil is a common external shock that we've been sort of facing since what happened at the Strait of Hormuz and even before that. But every economy absorbs it sort of differently. Our oil intensity for each country in Asia is a bit different. Malaysia, for example, benefits from a strong export base, a sizable trade surplus. I think the AI and semicon upcycle. And as a commodity producer, some terms of trade support from higher energy prices. Whereas for Singapore, it has, we have a very strong external and fiscal sort of fundamental sort of story. And it has a very unique exchange rate based sort of monetary policy framework. In other country in ASEAN like Philippines, meanwhile, is more exposed to higher imported energy costs. So that's why you've been seeing a bit more weakness in some currencies and a bit more volatility, like for example in the Thai baht. So I think the divergence we're seeing is really about differences in economic structure and fundamentals, and also the oil intensity, the usage of oil as imported oil rather than simply which currency is strong or weak to some extent.
6: Let's zoom in on that headline there, right? Ringgit. Do you see it as a temporary setback against the Sing dollar? And do you read the move above 3.22 as Singapore dollar strengthening or Malaysia ringgit weakening?
5: So indeed, I think the Sing Ringgit is now about 321, closer to 322. I wouldn't necessarily characterize it as a Ringgit setback.
6: Okay.
5: I think this is more of a story of a relative Sing dollar outperformance between, I think this is important, between two fundamentally resilient ASEAN currencies. So my team and I, we look at it as Sing dollar and Ringgit are the more resilient ASEAN currencies within the region. The Sing dollar has received additional support from its policy framework. I think with the recent tightening by the MAS and increasingly its role as a regional store of value during periods of global uncertainty has sort of helped to see some inflows and support for it. And that has been the reason why. But that also, in terms of what you mentioned about the Sing ringgit at 322, that doesn't change our constructive ringgit view, actually. If you look at it at a bilateral individual currency, actually Malaysia's growth actually remains quite strong. I think exports have been robust. The trade and current account positions remain supportive. Inflation is still contained. So in fact, I think against the dollar, ringgit has remained one of the better performing regional currencies. So you're focusing on Sing ringgit, but actually Sing against other currencies have actually strengthened a bit more than this pair that you've mentioned. So I wouldn't automatically interpret it as a broad-based I wouldn't see it as a broad-based ringgit weakness. I would see it as more of a as a Sing sort of strengthening driving it, as well as following up from the recent. In fact, I think we think that ringgit should continue to benefit from strong domestic and external fundamentals, and we expect Sing ringgit to actually move towards that 317, slightly below 320 actually by year end.
7: You and investors remain broadly bullish, on the ringgit. What would be the first signal that could really turn their view around?
5: I think for now, the constructive ringgit sort of thesis to us remains intact. To change that view, I would need to see a more persistent sort of deterioration in factors that have been supporting the ringgit, particularly Malaysia's export momentum, the AI and semiconductor sort of cycle, the upcycle that Malaysia is face is actually experiencing, and I think will continue to experience going into next year. I think the current account and foreign capital flows as well is actually still quite positive to some extent. So I'd also watch the external environment, which is impacting all currencies, not just the ringgit. So a renewed sustained dollar rally, for example, or a major global risk-off event could create volatility, even if Malaysia's domestic fundamentals remain sound, and I think it applies to all currencies in the region. I mean, Sing dollar not excluded. So I would distinguish between temporary external volatility and a genuine change in the ringgit fundamental sort of story, but we're not seeing the latter at this stage.
6: Saktiandi, let's now turn to the Philippines. Let's talk a bit more about that now. The peso has fallen to record lows against the US dollar, with some forecasts pointing to further weakness next year. Your thoughts on that, and what could possibly reverse that trajectory?
5: So there are a few things I think for the Philippine peso. I think they rely quite on few things, but for the peso, I think the issue so is more of external balance sort of related sort of issue. I think the Philippines is a significant energy importer, so the recent oil increase, Brent crude for oil prices jumping above 100 now, about 101, 101 is not helping. So elevated oil prices have a more direct impact on the trade balance, and they import quite as the oil intensity of the imported oil is actually a significant chunk of their in terms of their oil reliance and in terms of energy consumption. So a sustained decline in oil prices, I think, would be helpful. Secondly, a softer dollar. And I think a stronger remittance flow for them, because they rely a lot of remittance or repatriation of funds back to Philippines, because they have a lot of Philippine workers abroad, and an improvement in the trade balance would also help elsewhere as well. So we actually importantly, Haryanto, we're not forecasting an indefinite peso decline in our sort of outlook. Our dollar peso forecasts are 62 for third quarter. End of the year, we're still looking at peso strengthening back to about 61.50 by end of this year, and maybe to about 61 by 2027. So we see some scope for some stabilization and recovery, but I think across the region, there is some diversity in terms of the rate or pace at which they would actually strengthen or probably stabilize relative to other countries or other currencies.
7: And the next question really is for business and traders, which crosses matter more right now? SGD Malaysian ringgit or USD Malaysian ringgit, and in terms of Philippines, peso as well.
5: So it depends on the exposure, and what how w sort of what sort of invoices, payments they're receiving at the moment, and in terms of their supply. So if you're a Singapore business paying suppliers in Malaysia, I think Sing Ringgit is ultimately the rate that affects your cash flow. But to understand the underlying FX dynamics, I would watch the dollar legs as well. Dollar legs meaning dollar ringgit, dollar Sing, because they tell you whether the cross is being driven by ringgit, Sing dollar, or the broader dollar. Typically, the crosses is a formulation of the individual dollar legs to some extent. So I think the simple message is, I think hedge, if you're referring to whether hedging or not, I think hedging the currency pair of your actual business exposure, whether you're receiving in dollars, you need to pay your suppliers in dollars, or you need to pay your supplier in ringgit, So you need to see what are your exposures. So, but in my view, I think watch the dollar pairs to understand the macro driver, because I think one of the big movements going forward into the end of the year would still be in terms of dollar and some of the policies and macro drivers.
6: Okay. Very quickly, because we are talking about going to the end of the year, the fourth quarter of 2026, Saktiandi, which Asian currency would you pick as the biggest winner and conversely loser?
5: Yeah, within ASEAN, I'll continue to like Sing Dollar and Ringgit for resilience going into fourth quarter. Sing has a policy and institutional credibility story, as I mentioned. Ringgit has that cyclical fundamental story, strong growth, exports, sizable trade surplus, and I think, importantly, exposure to AI and semicon. On the vulnerable side, I think peso still faces the greatest external headwinds if all remains elevated because of its energy import dependence. Thailand, I think it's interesting because its external position could improve towards the year end as tourism picks up. But I think overall narrative, I would say is I think Ringgit, Sing, resilient, some exposures within the region, peso will be some softness and weakness going forward. So I think that's sort of the formulation for the regional currencies.
0: And you are hearing from Saktiandi Supat from Maybank there, speaking to our colleagues Haryantu and Ilakia Salvaraji. Meanwhile, US equities are still finding support from earnings and the AI investment boom, but higher oil prices and rising treasury yields are making the backdrop more challenging. And even a larger treasury bond buyback has failed to calm the long end, raising questions about whether investors are now facing a higher cost of capital environment. Earlier on Open for Business, Haryanto and Ilakia spoke with David Chow, global market strategist, Asia Pacific at Invesco, about whether bonds are becoming a more compelling alternative to expensive equities.
2: Well, I think the market is telling you that inflation continues to be a worry. And that it could either come from higher energy prices, given the developments in the Middle East. But at the same time, I think that this is an interesting opportunity for investors that have only been looking at equities to start looking at bonds. I think bonds are back, and I think that investors should start adding bonds at these levels.
7: Yeah. David, the treasury yields are rising despite efforts to improve liquidity with heavy government issuance, oil, and of course, AI-related corporate borrowing, all that adding pressure. Are we moving into a structurally higher cost of capital regime rather than another temporary bond sell-off?
2: Just think about the number of blockbuster AI IPOs that are likely to come later on this year. They require a significant amount of funding. Also, the AI investment CapEx cycle is going to continue for the next 3 years. These AI software companies are going to require around $3 trillion of investment. So if you think about those that have access to capital, financial institutions, banks are likely to do well. So we like financials, we like banks, especially places, Singapore banks, Japanese banks that have a big, you know, capital base. They're likely to do well, especially if interest rates are going to go up.
6: That matters for equities too, right? The S&P 500 has now fallen for three straight sessions as yields climb. You will see fundamental support from earnings. But at what point do higher rates start overwhelming that earnings story?
2: I think that if rates get to around, you know, 5% for the U.S. 10-year, that's when investors, you know, you'll see some of the weaker hands shake out there. But ultimately, what matters, I think, for equity investors are fundamentals. And I think the fundamentals, whether if it's economic, you know, growth in the U.S. or in Asia, they remain completely sound. And we look at things like company earnings, and earnings estimates are starting to go back up again. So I think that matters more than whether the U.S. 10-year hits 5% or not.
7: Now, you know, really the question then is, you expected, you know, perhaps the Fed to hold this month and through year end as well. Even as markets still see a meaningful chance of a hike, what gives you the confidence that the Fed can stay patient if Friday's CPI comes in firm and oil remains elevated?
2: Well, I think that the energy price shock is only temporary. And we've had maybe six or seven supply side shocks since 1990. And on average,
8: average, it takes around 6 months for energy prices to revert back to kind of this pre-crisis shock. And so we're around that time period now. I don't think that the Fed is going to hike rates just if it's going to be a temporary energy shock. So the current policy rate is already restrictive. And we know that the Fed was going to cut rates at the beginning of this year. And so if we move through this period where energy prices are elevated, then I think that the Fed is likely to remain on hold and see whether the energy prices at these levels are going to flow through the broader economy.
6: U.S. mortgage rates, David, have climbed to the highest in more than a year as Treasury yields rise. Are we getting to the point where higher borrowing costs start feeding back into consumer demand and become a bigger threat to the growth outlook?
8: I think a little bit, but most homeowners refinanced their mortgages during the COVID period. And property prices remain resilient despite the trudge up in mortgage rates. Compared to places like Singapore, where the mortgage rate is significantly lower, we haven't seen kind of the property market start to crack because of higher mortgage rates in the U.S.
7: Right. You also see opportunities, you know, outside the U.S. where valuations are generally less demanding. If U.S. yields stay elevated and the dollar remains volatile, which markets outside America looks really best placed to perform from here?
8: Well, I really like Japan. I think that the yen continues to be could be one of the best performing currencies over the next 12 months. And so if you're thinking about investing in assets, you know, I think Japanese equities continue to trade at a discount relative to their historical PE averages. So Japanese assets, but also I think that the AI story continues. And I think that places like Korea, Taiwan are attractive, especially Korea. I think the recent sell-off since the summer is an interesting opportunity for investors to be buying on the dip there.
6: I'm glad you brought up AI. AI infrastructure remains one of your preferred themes, but companies are increasingly tapping bond markets to fund that build-out. Now, if borrowing costs stay high, David, where do you see the best opportunities and which parts of the AI trade become most vulnerable?
8: Well, I think that those companies that would actually benefit would be banks, right? And so those, banks would certainly be the beneficiaries as borrowing costs go up. But also, when you think about if there's any kind of bubbly behavior, it certainly would be maybe on the software side, investments into the LLMs. And we know that Chinese software LLMs are having the similar levels of performance using open source AI compared to the proprietary models in the U.S. I think that the opportunities are more on the AI infrastructure side, whether if it's power grid operators, LNG companies, or any of the Asia tech supply chain companies that makes the nuts and bolts or the wirings within AI.
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0: 11 o'clock on this Thursday, the 10th of September. Welcome to Eat Drink Singapore with me, Cheryl Goh. Coming up very shortly, Marymount Bakehouse is on a roll. Its second outlet takes sourdough beyond bread into pies, pasta, and even crusted sea bass. So we're going to find out what's rising in Upper Thomson. And after that, on the weekend edition of Eat Drink Singapore with Susan Ng, local Niru has just earned its first Michelin star. We're going to find out more behind the awards and the story there. A food-filled hour coming up, but first, here's the news. Singapore's Internal Security Department says the threat of terrorism to the country remains high, with overseas conflicts continuing to fuel security concerns. It says at least one known operative linked to a terror group has attempted to visit Singapore in recent years. The ISD is also warning that self-radicalization remains the key driver of the domestic terrorism threat, with youth radicalization a pressing concern. Arnold Gay gives us the details.
3: ISD says tensions in the Middle East have heightened the risk of attacks beyond the conflict zones, including from Iran's network of armed proxies. It highlighted Mohammad Bakir Sa'ad Dawood al-Sa'di, this commander of the militant group Kataib Hezbollah. He was arrested in Turkey in May this year and charged in the US over plots to attack Jewish targets. ISD says Bakir applied three times to visit Singapore in 2023 and 2024, but did not travel here. Had he tried to enter the country, he would have been denied entry. He is believed to have visited Southeast Asia in recent years. ISD doesn't rule out that the travel could have been for terrorism purposes, and he may have set sights on targeting Singapore. It's working with intelligence partners to investigate Bakir's activities. Meantime, youth radicalization in Singapore is rising sharply. Six of the eight new cases dealt with under the Internal Security Act over the past year involve individuals aged 20 or below. The number of these cases has almost quadrupled in the last 5 years, from four between 2017 and 2021 to 15 since 2022. ISD says social media and online games are accelerating radicalization through exposure to violent extremist content. Now, the threat has also spilled into the real world. Three youths aged 14 to 19 planned attacks in Singapore and were close to carrying them out using easily available weapons. ISD is urging the public to stay alert to signs of radicalization among those around them and report concerns early.
0: Air quality in some areas of Singapore has entered the unhealthy range again. The 24-hour pollutant standards index, or PSI, stood at 106 in the central region as of 10 a.m. The other regions had readings in the moderate range. The National Environment Agency said in its advisory yesterday that moderate to dense smoke plumes continue to be detected from fires in Sumatra and Kalimantan, with some haze drifting towards Singapore. While some showers are forecast over central and northern Sumatra in the coming days, dry conditions are expected to persist over Kalimantan and southern Sumatra, resulting in a risk of haze in Singapore if fires persist. Now, NEA put the 24-hour PSI forecast for Singapore in the high, moderate to low unhealthy range. The unhealthy PSI band runs from 101 to 200, while the moderate band is from 51 to 100. And Indonesia is recording his highest fire-related carbon dioxide levels in the world. The ongoing wildfires have sent emissions soaring, with nearly 20 million tons released in just 1 week. From the 1st to the 7th of September, fire emissions from Indonesia hit 19.7 million metric tons, overtaking Russia. According to Fire Emissions Watch, the figure made up more than a third of the global total. The city of Pontianak in West Kalimantan was one of the hardest hit regions. Air quality there reached 394 yesterday. Now, the flashpoint in the U.S.-Iran crisis looks set to widen. Iran's Revolutionary Guard says it plans to establish a new prohibited zone extending beyond the Strait of Hormuz. It will be off limits from the port city of Chabahar, stretching to parts of the Gulf of Oman and Arabian Sea. The inclusion of Chabahar in the zone would effectively put the conflict at the doorsteps of Pakistan. Julie Yu tells us more.
12: Now, the move comes amid an escalation in tit-for-tat attacks. Iran claims it struck 10 vessels, including two U.S. naval destroyers. U.S. Central Command denies it. U.S. President Donald Trump predicts the war will end and oil prices will, quote, tumble down immediately after his country's midterm elections, which are less than 2 months away.
13: I think the war will end immediately after the elections. Because they can't hold out any longer. They're desperate to try and affect the election so that we can get a nice, weak group of people in there and leave them alone and let them have their nuclear weapon. All they want is a nuclear weapon. And if they had a nuclear weapon, the whole world is in deep trouble.
0: From Washington, D.C., Jagruti Dave reports on the likelihood that the conflict will end after the midterm elections, as suggested by President Trump.
14: President Trump seems to be suggesting that Iran has deliberately ramped up the conflict to determine the outcome of the U.S. midterm elections. In other words, to try and secure losses for the Republican Party in the hope the Democrats regain control of the House, for example, and that would make it harder for the Republicans to pass through the president's agenda on issues like Iran, and the president saying that that would ultimately benefit Iran. Perhaps the president is trying to preempt difficulties his parties might face on the campaign trail, explaining why a war that's been going on for 6 months is showing no signs of ending, and perhaps to explain why gas prices have gone up. The nationwide average is $4.22 a gallon. That's up 21 cents from about a month ago. And on that, the president is saying that the prices will go down sharply after the election when Iran will end the war, because he says it can't go fighting any longer. Officials in Washington have repeatedly made predictions about timelines and about next steps and about prices, which haven't come to pass. And as we see, Iran is still capable of firing at boats in the Strait of Hormuz, and if anything, appears to be doubling down on its grip of that crucial waterway. So I think in terms of predictions, you could very much argue that this particular prediction might not come to pass.
0: Now, it's the second and final day of the International Space Summit in Paris. The global space economy, space security, and an international approach to technology and exploration will be at the heart of the gathering. Ross Kahlenfels' report from Paris.
15: Now, France is the host nation for European rocket launches, which take off from the spaceport in France's overseas territory of French Guiana. And France currently has an astronaut in orbit, Sophie Adenau, who's been carrying out various spacewalks from the International Space Station. However, there are some concerns for the potential that there is a credibility deficit at this summit, because the two huge space companies from the United States, Elon Musk's SpaceX and Jeff Bezos's Blue Origin, they are not in attendance. And the United States and China, the two biggest nations when it comes to investment in domestic space programs, they are also not represented here at head of state level. However, there are more than 120 nations who are in attendance, including many Asian countries, an important delegation from India, and also an important delegation from South Korea. On Thursday, the Vietnamese President Tô Lâm will be here in France. He'll be attending the space summit, and he will also be going to the Élysée Palace for bilateral talks with the French President Emmanuel Macron.
0: Now, at least five people have been killed after a fire on a ferry near the Philippine province of Palawan. Search operations are underway for nearly 90 others that remain missing. Emergency teams are still working to put out the fire. The cause of the blaze has not been disclosed. The ship's manifest had listed 134 passengers and crew on board. The Philippines Coast Guard says 42 people have been rescued. Tracking data showed the vessel had departed from Manila. Reports say it was headed to the port of Coron on Busuanga Island. And still in your news, Indian Officials have rescued five baby orangutans from a forest in the eastern state of Odisha. Authorities suspect the endangered apes were smuggled into India, as orangutans are native only to tropical rainforests in Indonesia and Malaysia. They were found by villagers after being abandoned near a highway. The discovery has triggered a trafficking inquiry, with India's Wildlife Crime Control Bureau launching a probe. Now, their youth is of particular concern, as young orangutans typically stay with their mothers for several years, learning skills they need to survive. The apes have been fed and placed in quarantine at a zoo in Odisha. And that wraps your news with me, Cheryl Goh. Headlines anytime on CNA 938 and CNA.asia. All right, 11:10 on this Thursday, the 10th of September. Let's do a quick check on the roads for you. We've got a vehicle breakdown on the PIE towards Tuas after Clementi Avenue 6, and some roadworks happening on the CTE towards AYE at Ang Mo Kio Avenue 1 entrance. Roadworks also on the ECP towards Changi at Bedok exit. As always, please do be patient. Drive carefully. Weather-wise today, the rains have cleared up and it's going to be cloudy thereafter. Temperatures hitting a high of 33 degrees today, and air quality, as we spoke about, between the high, moderate to low unhealthy range, PSI between 75 to 106.
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0: Yes. Hello, welcome to Eat Drink Singapore with me, Cheryl Goh. Now, Marymount Bakehouse, which is no stranger to this show, is giving sourdough a little more room to rise. Its second outlet at Upper Thompson comes with a larger split-level dining space, warm wheat-inspired interiors, and bigger tables for families and friends to gather round. And there is plenty to fill those tables. Sourdough appears in 15 rotating loaves, Levian pies, handmade pastas, brunch dishes, and even the crust on a piece of sea bass. So what else is possible when sourdough becomes the starting point? Well, that's what we're going to get into today with our guest on Eat Drink Singapore, Ong Jingwen, who is co-owner of Marymount Bakehouse. Jingwen, nice to have you with us. Welcome back to Eat Drink Singapore.
17: Hello, hi. Yes, good to be on this channel again.
0: Yeah, I mean, we last spoke about your first outlet that opened. So it's so happy. I'm so happy to see that you're, you know, have a second one now. So, you know, congrats. Marymount Bakehouse began as a home-based venture in Marymount, obviously. Tell us how the bakery has grown since then and how that journey brought you back to Upper Thompson for your second outlet. It feels like a full circle, right?
17: Mm-hmm. Yeah. So we are really thankful to be on this journey with everyone. So everyone has been believing in what we do as we slowly grew from home-based sourdough bakery to now having two full-fledged sourdough cafes to welcome everybody.
0: Yeah.
17: So first is home-based, then to a small takeaway shop in Sin Ming, and then to a small 30-plus seater in Race Course Road, when we actually saw how much people wanted to eat our food on the spot. So that's where we also saw the need for a bigger space, as people were bringing their children, their parents along after enjoying the dishes themselves. So the space at Race Course Road was really difficult to accommodate larger groups as comfortably. And we felt really bad for when people were willing to squeeze and accommodate to the really cozy space just to share what they like with the people that they love. And when we finally found this space, it was kind of like a homecoming for us, lah. Because it's near where we started, a place where we could finally accommodate more.
0: Yeah.
17: Yeah.
0: How many people can you accommodate at your Upper Thompson
17: over
0: location?
17: Here, I would say if you add the alfresco area, which is pet friendly, by the way.
0: Oh, nice.
17: Yeah, in total, about 60 thereabouts.
0: Oh, that's a lot. Yeah. That's quite a lot of diners. Yeah. And throughout the day, you can serve, I'm guessing, a few hundred easily, right? If you turn the tables.
17: Yeah, of course, for sure. Every
0: okay,
17: day.
0: Wow. Yes. Okay, so.
17: Very excited to be back.
0: Yes. So sourdough obviously sits at the heart of everything you and Ian serve. For someone who is visiting for the first time, though, tell us how it makes its way across the menu and what does natural fermentation kind of add to the food?
17: Okay, so I will assume that for people visiting us for the first time, they are most probably interested in or are curious about sourdough.
0: Yeah.
17: And it is indeed the essence of what we do. And we would love for everyone to understand how sourdough is not just confined to sourdough bread, but something that can be innovated or transformed into many different dishes, which is what we are doing, lah. So natural fermentation doesn't just add complexity taste-wise, which gives the dishes this nice tang and texture. But more importantly, it increases the bioavailability of nutrients as the fermentation process breaks down phytic acid, which is an anti-nutrient naturally found in grains. So yes, the body gets to absorb more nutrients and in a nutshell, better flavor and better health.
0: Yeah, I love that. Yes. Really lots of benefits. I mean, obviously it tastes good.
17: Yes.
0: It gives us, there's some health benefits to eating sourdough also. Okay.
17: Yes, of course.
0: Yeah. So the menu at Upper Thomson now covers expanded brunch dishes, Jingwen, you know, Levian pies, handmade pastas, and the sourdough crusted proteins. Talk us through what's new and which additions best show the range that diners can expect from a sourdough-based cafe.
17: Okay, so all in all, I would say that we have three overarching categories in of what we offer, from breads all the way to the baked goods like pies and focaccias, and then we also have the cook-put menu, which include our pastas, tartines, salads, etc. So for this season, we have introduced a new pasta, a lemon anchovy sea bass sourdough pasta, and then also a new beef tartare with bone marrow and sourdough dish, and a comeback of two of our beloved pies, the corn and crab chowder pie and a four cheese asparagus one.
0: Wow.
17: And it's now served with a scotch egg on top.
0: Oh,
17: yeah,
0: wow.
17: So this ensures that there's something different to cater to diners of different palates.
0: Yeah.
17: For people who are looking for pastas, we have them here. For people who are looking for bakes, sourdough focaccias, pies, we have them here too.
0: Mm.
17: Yeah.
0: So can I ask, so you know, beef tartare, it usually comes like in a little dish with the beef itself. So is this one served, are you meant to dip the bread into the tartare or how does it work?
17: Okay, so for this dish, so we actually serve the bone marrow that we bake with a sourdough crust or so, and then we serve the beef tartare over it, and then we have slices of the sourdough at the side.
0: Oh.
17: So you get to just slather on all these goodness and just stuff it in your mouth.
0: Wow, yeah. Wow, it'll be an explosion of flavor in your mouth.
17: Yes, exactly.
0: With the tartare, the marrow, and the sourdough giving all sorts of textures and flavors at once, isn't it?
17: Yes.
0: Wow, that sounds amazing. Okay. So and we understand your Turkish eggs come with a light and airy sourdough PC. I hope I'm saying that correctly.
17: Yes, PC.
0: tell us more about that.
17: Okay, so sourdough PC is very similar to like a lightly fried bread. It's perfect for dipping into the poached eggs that serve with the dish. And it's also drenched in sumac hot honey sauce that we do in-house.
0: Wow.
17: So you get to taste the light tanginess from the bread that goes perfectly well with the lightly spiced savory sweet sauce and the runny yolk. It's also served with yogurt. So I would say it's a pretty well-balanced dish, lah.
0: Yeah, it sounds like it. Okay. Where did the inspiration come from for you to incorporate such strong flavors with your signature sourdough when it comes to things like the Turkish egg and the beef tartare and on bone marrow?
17: We want to do something different from the other cafes. Instead of serving like maybe you will see a lot of eggs benedict around. So we wanted to do a little bit different. So we wanted to offer something a little bit different. Not saying like what's better and what's not, but it's just something different. So people do have choices.
0: Mm.
17: We want to add value to our community this way also. Which is why we decided, hey, why not we have something like a fried bread. We still have the poached eggs that people are comfortable with. Yeah, so different sauces, they all add a lot of depth and flavor to the whole dish.
0: Yeah, I really like how you're bringing new experiences to your diners, still with the familiar sourdough, but you know, you're inviting them to experience it with different flavors and in different ways. Okay, let's talk about your pies, because you know, you mentioned them earlier. You've got the apple rhubarb, Hamburg Wellington, which is savory, and then the new four cheese asparagus, and then the corn and crab chowder, which is your another favorite, right? Tell us about them.
17: Yes. Yeah. Okay, so our pastry crust, we add sourdough starter inside. So there's this slight tanginess, and it's not puff pastry, but it still has this buttery, flaky texture. And yes, for the corn and crab chowder pie, it's got the natural sweetness of corn and crab meat, garnished with sweet charred bell peppers, and it's still a savory pie in the end. So this is perfect for people who appreciate this natural, sweet, savory kind of flavors.
0: Yeah.
17: And for the four cheese asparagus pie, we actually had it for about a very brief 2 months only, or maybe less, because you realize that it's something that you really either love it or you don't like it.
0: Yeah.
17: And we decided to bring it back because we received direct messages on Instagram from these two customers who are friends, and they shared this pie. And both of them messaged us saying that they agree that it will be their death row meal.
0: So wow.
17: I know it sounds dramatic, but I can't make this up.
0: Yeah.
17: And yeah, if you know who you are and you're listening to this, shout can say to hi you. To us and stop when you visit. Yes.
0: And it's such a, because, you know, we always hear four cheese pizzas, and then, you know, asparagus, yes, and served usually as a side to meats and all that. So it's quite an unexpected combination. And obviously it must be quite mind blowing for your customers to say it's their death roll meal of choice.
17: Yeah, exactly. I mean, I wasn't expecting that, but hearing that, it gives us more confidence in the product also. It's not just like, oh, people who don't like cheese, they don't like it, but people who love cheese, they really love this item.
0: And asparagus too, I think that's quite polarizing. You either like it or you hate it.
17: Yes, it is.
0: It invites people to experience it in this new way with four cheese. Interesting, fascinating combination, Jingwen. Okay.
17: Thank you.
0: One of your latest dishes also pairs brown butter pasta and Spanish anchovies with sauerkraut crusted sea bass. Wow. Tell us more about how all of this came together as one dish.
17: Okay. So the brown butter gives this very nice umami briny base, and it goes perfectly with delicate sea bass. And for the sea bass, we actually coated with a thin layer of our sourdough breadcrumbs to get that crisp sourdough crust. So I would say that this dish is easy to eat, yet it's with bold flavors, and it's still light on the palate. It's not like overly creamy. It doesn't have cream. It's a very nice, well-balanced dish.
0: Yeah, sounds like it. And what made you want to use sourdough as the crust for the sea bass?
17: Okay, so we were thinking about how, you know, when fish is done right outside, it has that very nice, fish skin, sorry, that's done right outside. It has a very nice crisp texture.
0: Yeah.
17: And we're thinking how we can incorporate more sourdough elements into this dish. And we decided, hey, why not do this sourdough crumb as an outside for it instead of the fish skin?
0: Yeah, or the usual breadcrumbs, right? So,
17: of course, okay.
0: And I'm sure you have plenty of sourdough crumbs to spare for this dish. Or do you have to make them specially?
17: Yes, we have to make them specially,
0: because
17: we always do sell out our breads.
0: Wow.
17: But I mean, it's worth it.
0: Okay, definitely worth it. Something new to try. Jingwen, so Marymount Bakehouse at Upper Thomson will also be rotating 15 sourdough loaves in small batches throughout the month. What are some of the more unexpected flavors in the lineup, and what can diners, how can diners find out what's available on each day?
17: Okay, so we usually post our sourdough flavors, or rather menu, on our Instagram story.
0: Yeah.
17: We also highly encourage pre-ordering, especially on weekends where we do sell out pretty fast. Faster sometimes.
0: Yeah.
17: And I would say that one of the more unique sourdough offerings would include our not a croissant sourdough. So this is a very tedious process for our bakers. And why we call it not a croissant? Because I would say the end product is like a mix of a croissant and a sourdough. So what our bakers have to do is to fold frozen butter into the sourdough loaf during the fermentation process in two different stages. And after we bake it up, the next day, the result is like a mix of a sourdough and a croissant. Buttery, flaky, crisp, and indulgent.
0: Wow.
17: And you still get the goodness of the overnight long fermentation from all our loaves.
0: Wow, that sounds fascinating. Are there other flavors that... you've obviously got your classics, which, you know, keep your diners coming
17: back.
0: Yes,
17: of course.
0: But what are some of the newer flavors that you
17: newer share? Flavors? Yeah. Okay, I would say something that is really interesting would be the French onion soup with cheese sourdough.
0: Oh,
17: for this one, instead of using water to hydrate the loaf, we actually cook French onion soup and use it to hydrate the bread. So it's it's something very interesting, and you can just have it on its own. It's really good already. Just do a light toast, you get a full breakfast or even just a small snack.
0: Yeah, so it's like the flavors of the French onion soup infused into a piece of sourdough. That's wonderful. And I'm sure, I guess you can also, of course, you can also have it with other soups, but in itself, I think it sounds very, very flavorful as well.
17: Really good on its own already.
0: Yeah, wow. Okay, so, you've described the larger Upper Thomson outlet of Marymount Bakehouse as a third place for the neighborhood. I think that's really nice. How did the idea kind of shape the overall space and its vibe? And how does it feel different from the Racecourse Road one where diners are quite familiar with?
17: Okay, so I would say for seating capacity wise, it's about double of Racecourse, and we feel that people will see that Upper Thomson is definitely more spacious. They will feel less rushed and enjoy hanging out with their date or family or friends even more beyond just enjoying the food.
0: Yeah.
17: So this is something that we envision and we want to happen, lah.
0: Yeah, so it's a place where people can, I mean, beyond food, it's a place that they can hang out for a bit. And I love that you're pet friendly as well. So
17: more comfortable,
0: Bring the family to join.
17: Yes, bring the family.
0: Yeah, okay. Yeah, so when we last spoke to you, Jingwen, Marymount Bakehouse was still a one outlet business. But just a few months later, you've opened up this outlet in Upper Thomson. Singapore's fast moving F&B scene is quite fast moving, but what keeps you excited about, showing diners what sourdough can do and that, businesses like yours can thrive?
17: Okay. So actually, I feel that we have kept ourselves really grounded for the last few years. We take it slow, but we realize that because sourdough is this overarching theme of our concept and we go beyond this bread experience, we are always excited to show what we can do with honest ingredients and time. So what I mean by that is that the long fermentation processes, the fresh produce that we use, and the honest cooking methods are what keeps our customers coming back, which we're really, really, really grateful for. And we want it to stay this way, lah.
0: Yeah. So how are you and Ian splitting your time now between the two outlets?
17: We will just manage for sure. Yeah. We want to make sure that the quality is still up to standard, is still good.
0: Yeah.
17: We will do our best, lah.
0: Okay. Yeah, it sounds like you're going to be extra busy, but I'm sure you have a very strong team supporting you as well.
17: Yes, we are really grateful for our team.
0: Yeah, shout out to the team.
17: That's something that we really have to give credit for.
0: Definitely. Yeah. And before we let you go, how would you like diners to, what sort of experience would you like them to have when they visit your second outlet at Thomson?
17: So we really want them to enjoy the food, the space, hanging out with the company that they bring. And we really want them to come back to try our other items because we do refresh our menu every few months.
0: Yes.
17: And it's something that we look forward to because whenever we see familiar faces, it really gives me joy. It really gives us joy that people do appreciate what we do. And I guess this is what keeps them coming back also.
0: Yeah, definitely. I mean, I know how popular you were at your Racecourse Road outlet, so I'm glad that you have a new space and more people can enjoy your wonderful bread and food as well. Do visit Marymount Bakehouse second outlet, which opens on the 12th of September, which is in 2 days' time at 9 Thomson Ridge. And you're open every day, Jingwen, for the Thomson outlet?
17: Okay, we are going to be open from Wednesdays to Sundays, same as what we do at Racecourse.
0: Okay.
17: Because, we want to keep the quality there.
0: Yeah.
17: And we want to make sure that we are doing things right first before we think about opening on more days.
0: Of course.
17: I mean, we do have a lot of requests, but for now.
0: Wednesdays to Sundays.
17: We want to make sure that we can handle everything first.
0: Of course.
17: Yeah.
0: And you need some rest. Yeah. So you and your team, you need some rest. You need some downtime. And
17: we try.
0: That time is also to prep for the service as well.
17: Yes.
0: So,
17: we actually work about 6 days instead of five.
0: I'm sure. Yeah. I'm sure. There's a lot that goes on behind the scenes when it comes to
17: FMB.
0: Yes,
17: there are. There are.
0: Yeah. So do and check out their Instagram for the new sourdough flavors. Their Instagram is at Marymount _bakehouse_sg. And again, their second outlet opening this weekend at 9 Thompson Ridge. Chingwen, all the very best for the opening, and we
17: thank
0: were
17: you.
0: Always rooting for
17: See you.
0: You
17: there.
0: Here. Yeah, we're always
17: yes,
0: rooting
17: thank
0: for you,
17: you so
0: here
17: much.
0: At Ujian. Thank you. We've been speaking.
17: Thanks, Cheryl. Thank you.
0: Thank you. We've been speaking to Ong Chingwen, who is a co-founder of Marymount Bakehouse here on Eat Drink Singapore.
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2: The blaze is under investigation. And Indonesia has recorded the highest fire-related carbon dioxide levels in the world. The ongoing wildfires have sent emissions soaring, with nearly 20 million tons released in just 1 week. From the 1st to the 7th of September, fire emissions from Indonesia hit 19.7 million metric tons, overtaking Russia. According to Fire Emissions Watch, that figure made up more than a third of the global total. The city of Pontianak in West Kalimantan was one of the hardest hit regions. The air quality index there reached 394 yesterday. About 12,800 schools across Sumatra and Borneo Islands remained closed as dangerous levels persist. Meanwhile, Seriyan and Sarawak continue to record a very unhealthy air pollutant index due to the haze, registering a reading of 213 on Wednesday afternoon. In other news, the United Nations has appealed for more or nearly $50 million in aid to help flood survivors in Nepal. The appeal aims to reach more than 84,000 people by the end of December with food, clean water, healthcare, shelter, and cash assistance. Laila Pieters Yahia is the UN resident coordinator in Nepal.
3: I visited the worst affected areas. What I saw, whole settlements are gone. The river bank has moved. People are still searching for family members they know they may never find. And they are doing it along the military, police, international experts and volunteers.
2: At least 1,367 people are confirmed dead and more than 5,000 are missing in Nepal. The Himalayan country is planning to ask global agencies for financial help this week as it estimates needing almost $5 billion for rebuilding after the devastation. Officials say Nepal is likely to position the call for funds as a climate justice issue. It remains one of the smallest contributions to greenhouse gas emissions driving global warming. And at home, Singapore's internal security department says the threat of terrorism to the country remains high, with overseas conflicts continuing to fuel security concerns. It says at least one known operative linked to a terror group has attempted to visit Singapore in recent years. ISD also warns that self-radicalization remains the key driver of the domestic terrorism threat, with youth radicalization a pressing concern. CNA's Grace Shin has more.
4: ISD says tensions in the Middle East have heightened the risk of attacks beyond the conflict zones, including from Iran's network of armed proxies. It highlighted Mohammed Bakir Saad Daoud al-Saadi, commander of militant group Kataib Hezbollah. He was arrested in Turkey back in May this year and was charged in the U.S. over plots to attack Jewish targets. ISD says Bakir applied three times to visit Singapore in the years of 2023 and 24, but did not travel here. Had he tried to enter the country, he would have been denied entry. He is believed to have visited Southeast Asia in recent years. ISD does not rule out that the travel could have been for terrorism purposes, and he may have set sights on targeting Singapore. It's working with intelligence partners to investigate Bakir's activities. Meanwhile, youth radicalization in Singapore is rising sharply. Six of the eight new cases dealt with under the Internal Security Act over the past year involved individuals aged 20 or below. The number of these cases has almost quadrupled in the last 5 years, from four between 2017 and 2021 to 15 since the year of 2022. ISD says social media and online games are accelerating radicalization through exposure to violent extremist content. The threat has also spilled into the real world. Three youths aged 14 to 19 planned attacks in Singapore and were close to carrying them out using early available weapons. ISD is urging the public to stay alert to signs of radicalization among those around them and report concerns early.
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0: Asia Business Now on CNA 938. Benchmark 10-year government borrowing costs hit the highest in 3 years after the U.S. Treasury Department disappointed investors with the expansion of its bond buyback program. 10-year bond yields breached 4.84%, while the 30-year inched closer to 5.3%. The U.S. Treasury boosted its bond buybacks to up to $6 billion for debt papers maturing in 10 to 20 years, and that's an increase from last month's announcement of a doubling from $2 billion to $4 billion. But the latest increase has failed to sway the market, viewing efforts to bring down bond yields still falling short. Higher borrowing costs also put a drag on economic growth, and they also weigh on equity prices. Invesco's David Chow says stubborn inflation remains a risk, but strong U.S. fundamentals should help investors ride out the pressure.
1: Well, I think it signals that the inflation story has not been conquered in a way that even though Treasury could be trying whatever they can with the tools that they have, I think that the underlying fundamentals suggest that inflation continues to be persistent. But I think the more important story is not necessarily whether the 10-year hits 5% or not. I think the more important story is that the fundamentals of the U.S. economy continue to be strong. And I think that equity investors will see through this kind of temporary inflation blip. The market wants to still see that the government is in control of whatever tools that they can have. And we know that both Treasury and the Fed have tools that they can utilize in order to combat this persistent level of inflation. But I think that it's going to still be very much contingent on what happens in the Middle East and whether energy prices are going to flow through the broader economy in the U.S.
0: Now, Apple has unveiled its first foldable iPhone called the Duo. The new design is being touted as Apple's most significant change to its flagship smartphone since its launch in 2007. Ira Spitzer filed this report for CNA from San Francisco.
2: Apple is betting that a phone that unfolds into something closer to a small tablet can give consumers a reason to upgrade and give the company a new source of growth in the ultra-competitive smartphone market. The iPhone Duo opens to a screen measuring about 19 centimeters diagonally, allowing users to run two apps side by side while still folding down small enough to fit into their pockets.
3: Whether you're enjoying content, reliving memories, getting help from Siri AI and Apple Intelligence, or immersing yourself in your favorite apps and games. Now, at the same time, you'd still want it to fit in your pocket and in the palm of your hand. And we think the best way to achieve that is with a foldable design.
2: At $1,999, it is also Apple's most expensive iPhone yet. The company is entering the market relatively late. Samsung launched its first foldable back in 2019, and the category has so far remained a relatively small part of the global smartphone market. However, analysts say Apple's arrival could help push foldables further into the mainstream. Apple also unveiled the iPhone 18 Pro and Pro Max with improved cameras, a faster chip, and more on-device artificial intelligence. Both will cost about $100 more than last year's models. Apple also announced updated Apple Watches and AirPods as part of the launch. And the event was also a first for new CEO John Ternus. The longtime hardware chief is being tasked with showing Apple can still produce major new products as competition intensifies in artificial intelligence and smartphones. The iPhone Duo goes on sale on October 23rd.
0: Business news as it breaks on CNA.Asia. All right, let's check on the roads for you right now. Accident on Bartley Road towards Tampines after Bartley Viaduct. Please avoid lane 2. And we've got an accident also on the Central Expressway towards AYE at Bukit Timah Road exit. As always, please do be patient. Drive carefully.
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5: And usually on this segment, we talk about what's on the plate, but sometimes the more interesting story is what happens behind it. The people, the place, the decisions that bring a restaurant to life. Lokaniru is our focus today. Well, they've just received their first Michelin star. And their young chef, Shusuke Kobuta, was also named Young Chef of the Year. So lots to celebrate with Chai Karim, principal of Gaia Lifestyle Group, about the journey behind these achievements. Chai, thank you very much for making time.
6: Thank you for having me, and good morning, Susan.
5: And congratulations.
6: Thank you. Yes.
5: How wonderful. Yeah, how wonderful to receive these accolades at this stage of your journey. But I do want to take you back to the beginning, Chai. When you first decided that you would create Lokaniru, what did you want this restaurant to be? And this is way before Michelin and before awards, before anyone was even watching you.
6: Yeah, absolutely. I mean, the whole story of Lokaniru actually started on two fronts. We met Shusan right around the time that the foundation acquired the property being the House of Tan Yeok Nee, where Lokaniru is housed. So they were actually happening in parallels, but we didn't know it at the time, that these were stories that were meant to be meshed together. So with Shusan, Chef Shu, we were just very impressed with his approach to Japanese French fine dining, and the fact that he had a very sophisticated and mature approach while being a very young chef himself. I think he's barely in his mid-30s. And then, of course, with the house, I think it was always about finding, we had a number of ideas for the space, but we were always looking for this one, I suppose, like almost the paragon of what that lifestyle experience in the house was going to be. And as we continued down both of these paths, then we realized that, oh, there was a very natural fit in terms of the concepts that we wanted for both.
5: Yeah, I want to talk about the house because being in that house is such an amazing experience, I'm sure, right? For you too, Chai, you and your team, when you walked in and you go, wow, this building is like, what, 140 years old. It has such history. The different types and kinds of people that have walked through their doors, and here you are. What did you see in this building that goes, okay, you know what? I'm going to house Lokaniru here.
6: Absolutely. I think the first part of the house that there was a part of the house that we struggled with quite a fair bit. Okay. So the house has many different rooms, I suppose, right? For the fact that it is a house. There is one little offshoot in a corner block that has a second floor. So the second floor has a very, very beautiful view of the Seko paintings and of the roof tiles. But it is a little separated from the rest of the hubbub of the house. So we were always just wondering, oh, something here needs to be really special. It needs to be very destination. But it also has to benefit from this quietness, this distance from the rest of the house. So we always thought it had to be something that probably was grounded in maybe simplicity and quietness, in contemplation. And of course, we wanted it to be a very, a transformative experience for any of our guests that came in. And I think as we spoke to Shusan and we understood more about his philosophy in his approach to his cooking, I think then it just clicked for us. We're just like, this would be the perfect place for him to practice and do what he does best.
5: Yeah. Were there moments though when you looked at the house, the history of that building, and then you have ambitions of this modern fine dining restaurant that you are going to put in there? I mean, you describe the room and the way it's tucked at the back and how it is just separate from everything else. Were there challenges bringing these two different worlds together?
6: Absolutely. I think initially we were just very headstrong about it. We were just like, oh, this has to happen. And then when we first made the decision, we hadn't even embarked on our restoration journey. So we were also still discovering, I suppose, the challenges that comes with restoring a national monument or operating within a national monument.
5: Yeah.
6: So I think the most memorable difficulty for us was the absence of a lift. So it's because, yeah, it's a 140-year-old house, so there was definitely no lift. There wasn't a proper loading bay, I suppose. So, I mean, the restaurant is on the second floor, and I think as with many F&B establishments, you always have a lot of trash and a lot of your the things that you have to, your waste materials. So Very fortunately, our chefs and our team are also just as excited as we are about operating in that space. Now they carry all of the bag the bags and the trash by hand down into the bin out in a exposed, unsheltered area. So this is something that we've all decided collectively that it's something that we'll undertake. But initially, it was a very stressful something to work around. Because we were exploring like dumb waiters, and then someone even mentioned having like a pulley system, and then we're just like, but that would affect the facade of the house. So yes. We had to balance the restoration with actual operational needs.
5: Right. I can only imagine the move in to the space.
6: Oh, wow.
5: Because you're running a restaurant, right? Not just furniture that we see when we enter, we just see dining tables and chairs. But if you go into the kitchen, you're looking at humongous pieces of equipment, you know, from fridges to freezers and things like that.
6: Absolutely, yes. The equipments all had to be broken up. In our initial plan for the kitchen, there was supposed to be one long continuous block with the chillers and all your other storage equipment. We then had to work with our kitchen contractor to break them up into pieces that could actually fit in the doorway, and some of them even had to be crane lifted. Yeah, so it was quite an experience.
5: Wow. But here you are, live to tell the tale and all of that.
6: Yes.
5: When you were building this restaurant, you didn't just build it and then you bring the chef in later. You actually brought your chef, Shusuke, into the process really early on, as you mentioned earlier. He was involved in shaping Lokaniru right from day one, concept, space and all of that. What was it about him that you knew instantly, okay, you know, this young guy, 30 plus, you know, he would be right for Lokaniru?
6: Absolutely. To be honest, Lokaniru as a concept was built together with him.
5: Yeah.
6: So I think he made Lokaniru right for himself.
5: Okay.
6: But I think also, yeah, but I think the first moment that clicked for us was when we first, of course, tasted his food. I think Chef Shu, when we first met him, was a bit of an introvert. So he wasn't one of those, like, even though it was couple-style dining, he wasn't one of those that were very naturally conversational or chatty. He was very polite, very, very, I would say, very calm. But I think when we tasted his food, the sort of adventure that was in his dishes that you don't immediately see on your first conversation with him came through to us. And then as we got to know him, we realized that, wow, he really has, I suppose, a sophistication to the way that he thinks and conducts himself, and also thinks about the way that a restaurant should be. So it wasn't just the food, it wasn't just the skill. Eventually, we also were very enamored with his like openness and vision. Yeah. I think that's when we thought, We should definitely give this a chance.
5: The mark of a great chef, I would imagine, to be able to be open to ideas and not just stick with, you know what, this is what I used to do. I'm just going to continue doing this. For someone so young, he's had quite a long journey, hasn't he, Chai? He has worked in Nagano in Japan, right? And then he's been to France and he's also run restaurant in Tokyo. And now he's in Singapore. When you first got to know him, what did you notice about the person? Because you've involved him from the beginning. Lokaniru is built around him, his style, what he wants to bring into it. But being also owner of restaurant, you've got kind of your style that you want to input into this, right? What was it about the person behind the strict training that he had?
6: I understand, yeah. I mean, I think when we first met him, like I mentioned earlier, he really is a bit of introvert. So there's not a lot about him that you can immediately tell just from our first conversation with him. So I think it was definitely it started with the food, of course. And that was when we had an inkling to sort of the world that was within Chef Shu. And then after that, as the night progresses, I think he commands the kitchen with this quiet confidence. And he really just moves around the kitchen in this sort of, with this flow, I suppose. And it's very fascinating to watch. And that was our first experience with him as well. I think they always say that you can tell how good someone is behind the counter by how organized and how tidy, I suppose, his workplace is, well, his kitchen. And you could really see that, especially because it was couple style. You could see everything was exactly where it should be. Even the cling wrap was very tightly wound, and like, you know, you can just tell that he's very he takes pride in everything that he does, even the parts that you can't tell as a customer.
5: Well, obviously very well trained. I've read that he talks about learning something very different from French and Japanese cooking. And we know how different that can be, right? So French cooking, we think about the richness of the food sometimes, the depth of flavors. But Japan, he says Japan taught him restraint and preserving natural flavors. So when we're looking at the menu now, what have you personally seen emerge from that? I don't like using this word, fusion, but in that merger, you know, in his cooking, and finally that dish in front of me.
6: Yeah, I mean, I think French and Japanese cooking, even though they are quite, I wouldn't say opposites, they do seem to value very different things. But I think when you bring them together, they always create this very, very beautiful balance of both cuisines, right? So I think that middle ground is really where Shu San, Chef Shu shines. And I think in particular with Luca Niru, because of the history and the nature of where he is in his house, and also I suppose his own way of paying homage to his history and his story as a chef and coming to Singapore and operating in a distinctly Singapore mansion, I think you see a lot of these Southeast Asian flavors start to come through in his food. And that's a very deliberate choice. So before we opened, Chef Shu also went to a lot of these small stakeholder farms in Malaysia, in other places in the region, just to source for the top Southeast Asian ingredients. And it was a very deliberate choice for him. So he wanted to balance that finesse, I suppose, from well, traditional finesse that we're familiar with from French and Japanese cuisine, into the flavors that he's now learning and getting exposed to as a chef operating in Singapore.
5: And so you present at Nokaniru, I notice, seasonal menu. So now you're in your summer menu and you showcase what is known as modern Japanese French cuisine. Okay, so this is obviously reimagined cuisine, but a marriage of two very different cultures, but obviously looking very beautiful and, you know, on the plate. And for your diners, what can they expect when they look at your menu and they're reading about you and they're going, okay, explain this to me, Chai. What am I eating?
6: Of course, yeah. I suppose what you can always I mean, it is a seasonal menu. So I think what all our diners can always expect and be safe in the knowledge of is that we're always serving the best of the produce of that particular time in which they are coming to Luca Niru. And that is something that is very important to Chef Shu. And I suppose it has a lot to do with his Japanese background as well. I think in Japanese cuisine, it's never about just serving exactly what you want to serve to your guests. A lot of it is also very informed by nature, by seasonality. I think if it's not something that's meant to be served at that time period, he will never be serving it, because for him, it's very important that we honor the best of what nature gives us. And that is something that our guests will be able to enjoy as well when they come and dine at Luca Niru.
5: Right. And so when summer's over, you're going to go into your fall menu, your autumn menu, I would imagine. And the flavors will change yet again. Does Chef also work local ingredients into his menu?
6: Currently, local ingredients,
5: I mean,
6: not
5: I
6: too
5: see
6: much.
5: soursop on your one of your dinner menu items, and I thought, okay, I mean, that's quite cool because even for the best of us, we don't eat soursop every day, and to be able to get it on your menu as a sorbet, I mean, that's great. And you've got roasted barley tea and all of that. So I see it as not just Japanese and French, but Chef has embraced Singapore, Asia, I mean, Southeast Asia into his menu. Am I right to
6: Absolutely.
5: say that?
6: Absolutely. Yeah. I mean, I think even in our pre-dessert for this menu, there is a mangosteen and a peach dish. And I suppose that the peach is Japanese, the mangosteen is distinctly, I would say, is
5: Southeast
6: not
5: Asian,
6: local, regional, at least. Yeah, Southeast Asian. So it's two flavors that you don't naturally, you don't always see together. But when you have them together, you see why the flavors really go well together. I think peach has this creamy lusciousness to it. It's a bit fresher. And mangosteen has this almost tangy flavor.
5: Yeah.
6: That when you blend together with that peach, creates a rich flavor that mixes with this, I suppose, more Southeast Asian familiar tang. That does create for a very, very harmonious experience that I don't think most customers have had before.
5: I must talk about the Michelin star before I let you go. August 4th came around. You received your first Michelin star and Chef Xu was named Young Chef of the Year. Michelin inspectors look for many different things in order to award that one star. Share that moment and that process with us.
6: Wow. Okay. I don't know if there was necessarily a process towards the star.
5: Yeah.
6: I think we were definitely trying not to be too deliberate or too hung up on the star.
5: Yeah.
6: I think it was, of course, I'll be lying if I said that it was a milestone that we all hoped to achieve.
5: Yeah.
6: But ultimately, I think it was really about making sure that we are having the best version of ourselves and sharing that with our customers.
5: And what was that moment like when it happened?
6: It was very life-changing. I think we're surrounded by all the chefs and owners that we've always enjoyed and admired. And then we were in that crowd and sitting there knowing that we're now one amongst them. I think that was truly the time that we got the sense that we did something great.
5: Wow. So and congratulations yet again, Chai, for that star and to Chef as well. You know, all of us, we congratulate him for his award and the hard work will continue, Chai. You can find Loka Niru at the House of Tan Yok Ni, and that is located at 101 Penang Road. You can also head off to their website, which is lokaniru.sg, and their menus can be found on the website as well. Chai Karim, the principal of Gaia Lifestyle Group, joining us here on Eat Drink Singapore. Thank you, Chai, for your time.
6: Thank you.

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10: Now, the Wellness Hour with Cheryl Goh.
11: 12 o'clock on this Thursday, the 10th of September. Welcome to the Wellness Hour with me, Cheryl Goh. Coming up, skincare or wellness? Well, more people are realizing it's both, and we're going to unpack the connection very shortly. Also, something for us to chew on, because almost half of Singaporeans aged 55 and above have fewer than 20 natural teeth. And we're going to speak to our colleague, Stephen Chia from Talking Point, as he breaks down what tooth loss may really cost us. That's all coming up, but first, let's get you the news. Air quality in some parts of Singapore has entered the unhealthy range again. The 24-hour pollutant standards index, or PSI, stood at 106 in the central region as of 11 a.m. The other regions had readings in the moderate range. The National Environment Agency said in its advisory yesterday that moderate to dense smoke plumes continued to be detected from fires in Sumatra and Kalimantan, with some haze drifting towards Singapore. While some showers are forecast over central and northern Sumatra in the coming days, dry conditions are expected to persist over Kalimantan and southern Sumatra, resulting in a risk of haze in Singapore if fires persist. NEA put the 24-hour PSI forecast for Singapore in the high moderate to low unhealthy range. That unhealthy PSI band runs from 101 to 200, while the moderate band is from 51 to 100. And Indonesia has recorded the highest fire-related carbon dioxide levels in the world. The ongoing wildfires have sent emissions soaring, with nearly 20 million tons released in just 1 week. Grace Shin tells us more.
12: According to the Fire Emissions Watch, Indonesia accounted for more than a third of the global total during the first week of September. Emissions were 273% higher than the seasonal average. Authorities say the country is now battling its most intense wildfire season in 11 years, as El Nino conditions bring hotter and drier weather. The city of Pontianak in West Kalimantan had been one of the hardest hit regions, and the air quality index there reached 394 yesterday, which is well above the level considered hazardous. In South Sumatra, classes from kindergarten to junior high have moved to remote learning as the worsening haze pushed air quality into the unhealthy range. About 12,800 schools across Sumatra and Borneo Islands remained closed, and more than 1.4 million students from across the country have been affected by the poor air quality. And the situation could worsen, with experts warning the fires and emissions could continue rising through the end of October.
11: At least five people have been killed after a fire on a ferry near the Philippine province of Palawan. Search operations are underway for nearly 90 others that remain missing. Emergency teams are still working to put out the fire. The cause of the blaze has not been disclosed. The ship's manifest had listed 134 passengers and crew on board. The Philippines Coast Guard says 42 people have been rescued. Tracking data showed the vessel had departed from Manila. Reports say it was headed to the port of Coron on Busaanga Island. And the flashpoint in the U.S.-Iran crisis looks set to widen. Iran's Revolutionary Guard says it plans to establish a new prohibited zone extending beyond the Strait of Hormuz. It will be off limits from the port city of Chabahar, stretching to parts of the Gulf of Oman and Arabian Sea. The inclusion of Chabahar in the zone would effectively put the conflict at the doorsteps of Pakistan. Julie Yu tells us more.
13: Now, the move comes amid an escalation in tit-for-tat attacks. Iran claims it struck 10 vessels, including two U.S. naval destroyers. U.S. Central Command denies it. U.S. President Donald Trump predicts the war will end and oil prices will, quote, tumble down immediately after his country's midterm elections, which are less than 2 months away.
14: I think the war will end immediately after the election. Because they can't hold out any longer. They're desperate to try and affect the election so that we can get a nice, weak group of people in there and leave them alone and let them have their nuclear weapon. All they want is a nuclear weapon. And if they had a nuclear weapon, the whole world is in deep trouble.
11: The United Nations has appealed for nearly $50 million US dollars in aid to help flood survivors in Nepal. The appeal aims to reach more than 84,000 people by the end of December with clean water, food, healthcare, shelter and cash assistance. Laila Pietas-Yahya is the UN resident coordinator in Nepal.
15: I visited the worst affected areas. What I saw, whole settlements are gone. The riverbank has moved. People are still searching for family members they know they may never find. And they are doing it along the military, police, international experts and volunteers.
11: At least 1,367 people are confirmed dead and more than 5,000 are missing in Nepal. The Himalayan country is planning to ask global agencies for financial help this week as it estimates needing almost $5 billion US dollars for rebuilding after devastation. Officials say Nepal is likely to position the calls for funds as a climate justice issue, and it remains one of the smallest contributors to greenhouse gas emissions that is driving global warming. Now, an influx of foreign businesses into some of Kuala Lumpur's most sought-after neighborhoods is reshaping the city's commercial landscape, but their growing presence and deeper pockets are also driving up rents, putting pressure on local businesses. Melissa Goh reports on how intensifying competition for prime space is forcing some Malaysian businesses to move upstairs or move out.
16: On the northwestern edge of Kuala Lumpur lies the upscale neighborhood of Solaris Monkiara. Home to a large Korean expatriate community, the area is often referred to as Little Korea. Now, it's lined with hundreds of Korean-owned businesses, from restaurants, premium grocery stores, to beauty clinics and hair salons.
17: Now, before the COVID-19 pandemic, more than 25,000 Koreans were living in Malaysia, most of them from the business community and their family. Now, others were students who came to Malaysia to learn English or pursue further studies.
16: Since the COVID-19 pandemic, that number has fallen to about 15,000, although it's been gradually recovering. Han Yong-jae, commercial attaché at the Embassy of Republic of Korea, explained Malaysia's appeal to foreign businesses.
18: The Malaysian people enjoy K-drama and K-pop. So familiarity can attract Korean people to Malaysia. And Korean companies wanted to introduce their products to Malaysia, such as halal food, halal cosmetic. Korean companies believe that if they succeed in Malaysia, then they can also succeed in other ASEAN countries.
16: For years, the influx of foreign residents with higher spending power into areas such as Solaris, Mon Kiara and Hat Tamas has fueled demand, reshaping the local property and rental market. Malaysian business owner Ken Wong has operated his hair salon here for the past 15 years. He said he's feeling the heat as a new wave of affluent foreign businesses, including those from China, has further boosted the area's appeal. As rents for ground floor shop lots doubled, some tenants were forced to move upstairs or move out. Still, some argue that growing competition could encourage businesses to expand beyond Kuala Lumpur, spreading investment and creating new growth opportunities in other states.
11: You were hearing from Melissa Goh there. In some other news, well, Prince William is launching a new initiative to help Britain's sports sector identify warning signs and prevent suicide. Called On Your Side, the initiative aims to help people provide support before someone reaches a crisis point. And the toolkit is designed for everyone in sport, including players, coaches, staff, volunteers, families and spectators. England football star Harry Kane and Formula One driver George Russell also feature in the suicide prevention film. And the Football Association, Premier League and British Cycling are expected to incorporate the toolkit into their policies and practices. And finally, in some sports news, in tennis, the German top seed Alexander Zverev is through to the US Open semifinals after beating Dutchman Botik van der Zandschulp in straight sets 6-2, 7-5, 6-1. Zverev says his form has improved steadily after he struggled in the opening two rounds, and he will next face Russia's Karen Khachanov, who he beat in the 2021 Tokyo Olympics gold medal match. The other semifinal is between American compatriots Ben Shelton and Francis Tiafoe. That is your news with me, Cheryl Goh. Headlines anytime on CNA 938 and CNA.asia. All right, 12:10 on this Thursday, the 10th of September. Let's do a quick check on the roads for you. Accident on the PIE towards Tuas after AYE with congestion till AYE. Please avoid lanes 1 and 2. And we've got a vehicle breakdown on the PIE towards Changi after KJE. Oh, another accident. This is on Bartley Road towards Tampines after Bartley Viaduct. Please avoid lane 2. As always, do be patient. Drive carefully.
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11: Weather-wise, those morning rains have cleared up and it's just going to be partly cloudy for the rest of this Thursday. Temperatures hitting a high of 33 degrees today and PSI currently between the 74 to 106 range, which is high, moderate to low, unhealthy.
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11: Yes, hello. Welcome to the Wellness Hour with me, Cheryl Goh. Now, natural skincare, clean ingredients and mindful self-care are becoming an increasingly important part of the wellness conversation. And as consumers look for products suited especially for our tropical climate here in Singapore, homegrown brands are stepping up with solutions that are developed right here on our sunny shores. And joining me today to tell us more is Claire Au, who is the founder of Olive, a Singapore skincare brand that's championing natural, locally made skincare while also promoting a more holistic approach to wellness. And Olive, a very clever play on words because it's Claire's surname, Au, A-O, A-U. So Olive is spelled A-U-O-L-I-V-E and it's pronounced Olive. Claire, nice to have you with us. Welcome to the show.
20: Thank you. Thank you for having me.
11: Yeah, so you are the founder of Olive, as your surname is part of the brand. Mm-hmm. Your homegrown Singapore skincare brand. What inspired you to want to start this company and what gap were you hoping to fill in the market?
20: Yeah, I think when I was young, skincare was very simple. It was just three steps, cleanse, tone, moisturize.
11: Yes, yes.
20: And then over the years, you know, it got longer and more steps and products until we have 24-step routine.
11: Oh my goodness.
20: Yeah, and it's just not possible to keep up. Yeah. And you know, when I had a girlfriend, she used to follow 7-step.
11: This Korean style.
20: Correct. Before she gave birth. Yeah. And after she gave birth,
0: no time for that.
20: Just water. So I told myself I have to do something for ladies out there to make it sustainable for us to keep up the routine and have good skin in a short amount of time.
0: So you just basically were hoping to simplify everything.
20: Yeah, to have multifunctional and, you know, before we just want to make sure, like, you know, it's something that works, not just something that a concept that exists in our head. So we consulted with dermatologists, cosmetic scientists to check to make sure that, you know, multifunctional really works as well as standalone products.
0: Yeah. So obviously, you know, Asian skincare has become more popular, a lot of Korean brands. But for Korean brands, because, you know, their skin goes through four seasons, so it's quite different, right? Whereas for you, Olive, as a made in Singapore brand, how has working and living in a hot and humid climate shaped the way you developed your skincare products, Claire?
20: Yeah, I think so. For Singaporeans, texture is very important. Mm. You know, when we do roadshows, customers always ask, is it water-based? And the moment we say sunblock, they are very scared. They're like, is it oily? Is it sticky?
0: Will it have the white cast and all that, right?
20: Yeah, so, you know, we take note of all that when formulating our products to make sure that, you know, whatever feedback that consumers give us, we really, you know, factor that in formulating.
0: May I ask, prior to starting Olive, were you in the beauty industry or is this something you just jumped into?
20: Yeah, actually, I mean, it's my dream all along to start my own beauty brand.
0: Yeah.
20: So I was also in another local FMCG. And before starting Olive, we were distributing another local skincare brand also.
0: I see. Okay. So you do have some, you took some of the experience to really create your own brand.
20: Yeah.
0: Okay. So Olive, you know, one of the things we like is obviously it's proudly made in Singapore, which is quite rare, I think. Tell us more about your production process, Claire. Everything from formulation to manufacturing. What goes into creating a skincare product that is 100% made in Singapore?
20: Yes, I think that's a very proud and happy point that we would like to emphasize.
0: Yeah.
20: Because we notice a lot of Singapore brands are still made overseas. Mm. But ours, besides, when we first started out, it was Swiss formulated, made here. Now it's Swiss and also Singapore formulated and 100% made in Singapore.
0: Okay.
20: So something we like to shout out about.
0: Yeah.
20: So when we formulate our products, we work with the cosmetic scientists. We tell them, oh, we want our products to do this and that. And then they will come up with ingredients, with concepts that will match what we have in mind. And we work together in collaboration to create the kind of efficacy, the kind of texture that we want. Mm. And texture is very important here. It has to be lightweight, quick absorbing. Yeah.
0: It cannot be too heavy or it cannot feel like it's going to melt under the sun, right?
20: Yeah.
0: Okay. So, it's so great that it's, you know, 100% made in Singapore, right from the formulation all the way. The thing is, Claire, I think consumers nowadays, we're really, really spoiled for choice, right? We have so many skincare options. It can feel quite overwhelming, I think. Mm. What do you think sets your Singapore developed skincare apart from all the big international brand names that we have access to as well?
20: I think when you said overwhelming, that was precisely why we started Olive. We wanted to simplify skincare for women, ladies, and even gentlemen, because sometimes when you walk into a shop, there is such a dizzying array.
0: Yes.
20: And even within the different ranges, actually, some of them are very similar. For example, wrinkle and firmness. It's something that you can combine and save the customer time.
0: Yeah.
20: So being here, you know, we hear our customers, we're on the ground, asking them, talking to them, finding out what is it that they really want. So we do work with live streamers as well. They try out many, many, many different skincare products to represent them. And then they tell us at the end of the day, they still like Olive because, you know, it's really formulated for them. It suits them, their lifestyle, the kind of texture that they want and efficacy.
0: Yeah.
20: So when we hear that, we are very gratified.
0: Yeah, that's great to know. I mean, you've really got something, you know, quality product here. And I think, you know, consumers can recognize that. You know, we often associate wellness with fitness and nutrition, Claire, but why do you think skincare also deserves a place in this broader wellness conversation?
20: I think it was like really during COVID that this whole skincare got its place cemented in the wellness space, because during COVID, everyone was walled up at home. And we needed that little bit of self-care ritual to really unwind, decompress, just have like a few minutes to ourselves in our own little space, because all of us are stuck at home. But that little space where we can put on our skincare and just have a bit of like wellness.
0: It's like a ritual, right? A mini ritual.
20: That to help us unwind.
0: That you know that you're, you know, it's a self-care ritual that you know that, I'm taking this time to invest in my skin and just to, you know, it translates into, I mean, good skin means, you know, confidence in other ways also.
20: Correct.
0: Right?
20: And not to mention, our skin is the body's largest organ.
0: Yeah.
20: And now, you know, we notice more and more people over the last decade that we've been around, more and more people have sensitive skin. So it's the environment that we are in. So it's important to take care of the skin.
0: Okay. So can I ask, did you sort of see a spike in sales for your products during COVID, or have you had a consistent demand all
20: along? Actually, it was really during COVID that we took off. And we were so worried at first because, you know, the stores are closed. People cannot try out the product samples in stores because we are at Metro.
0: I see.
20: So we were very concerned. But because of COVID, people are so used to ordering things online and just buying without seeing anything.
0: I mean, that's my first encounter with your brand as well. I mean, I took the plunge. I read the descriptions and because I was in search of sunscreen and eye cream. And I was like, you know, happy to support a local brand. And that's why I also took that leap of faith and I bought it without trying. But I wasn't disappointed. So
20: happy to hear that.
0: So kudos to you for coming up with something good. May I ask, are your customers mainly Singaporean, or do you get to like to see some customers from the region as well? Because I believe your skincare is very suited for tropical climates in Asia.
20: We do have customers in the region, but I would say majority are in Singapore. Very happy when we get the occasional overseas orders.
0: Well, I mean, you're tailored specifically to Singapore, so I think that's why.
20: I guess Southeast Asian weather
0: generally
20: being summer all year long.
0: Hot and humid and sweaty. So like I talked about, many people tend to feel overwhelmed by the complicated skincare routines now, right? Serum, this mask, and all sorts of things, right? But from a wellness perspective, what would you say are the essentials of a healthy and sustainable skincare routine that we can do every single day and it doesn't take too much time?
20: I think really that boils down to the heart of what we do at Olive. Because when there are too many steps, people cannot keep up. And then they end up not doing at all completely.
0: Oh, you're very curious. I'm always curious, like, if you put on too many things, can your skin actually absorb
20: it or not, right? You know the seventh step? I noticed at step four, my skin cannot absorb anymore
0: So tell us about how you're making it simple.
20: So I think the foundation of really good skincare, you just start with a simple, gentle cleanse. Simple, gentle cleanse means it shouldn't overstrip your skin of the natural oils, because when we were growing up, again, we like the squeaky clean feeling. But now we know that it's too much.
0: It's drying out the skin, right? Stripping the skin of its moisture.
20: In fact, people who use the wrong cleanser, it can even trigger eczema. I mean, I see that in my husband, in my children. So the kind of cleanser we start with is very important. So, and then I'll, you know, the next important thing is to moisturize, because that protects the skin barrier. And choose one that is gentle and suits your skin needs. And in the daytime, we would recommend combining it with a sunblock. Like our Olive Day Glower is a moisturizer with sunblock. So you don't have to separately use different products. And only we will tell our customers, just buy what you need. If you are having more mature skin in your 40s, 30s, and you start seeing lines, you want to boost your skincare with a serum, then go ahead. If not, you know, just really buy what you need. If you start seeing lines around the eyes or dark eye circles, then by all means, buy the eye cream, the eyes lifter.
0: But only as you need that. So don't add just because it's trendy now, right? Oh, this serum is trendy now, but it may not actually work for your own skin, right?
20: Or some people put multiple serums, and then sometimes when they put products with too much actives, it can trigger like redness, sensitivity, and damage the skin barrier. So we have to really educate customers, because they're seeing it all over social media and they think it's a normal thing, but actually it's too much.
0: Like, I mean, you have these trends, right? At one point it was some salmon PDRN, and then retinol was popular as well. So it comes and goes, but you know, it's very easy to get sucked into the trends,
20: yes,
0: right? But
20: yes,
0: at the end of the day, just pick something that works for you and stick to it. I guess consistency is also
20: correct. Yeah, I mean the fact that if you can just moisturize, you can cleanse at the end of the day when you're so tired.
0: Yeah,
20: that's already a very good thing.
0: Yeah, and in Singapore, sunblock non-negotiable, right? Even on cloudy days like today.
20: I wrote exactly that non-negotiable because during COVID, people thought, oh, I'm just working at home, I don't need sunblock, but you still need it.
0: Yeah, the UV lights from even the UV from the artificial lights also affects
20: blue
0: our skin.
20: Light and all that cause inflammation.
0: Yeah. So yes, sunblock. I've only been more diligent about this in the past 5 years, which was I feel a bit late to the game, but at least I've started. So I'm very religious about my sunblock.
20: Congratulations.
0: A bit late, but never too better late than never. Yes. Right. Okay, Claire, what's one skincare myth that you wish Singaporeans would stop believing? And then we'll talk about the habit as well.
20: I would say really less is more.
0: Ah.
20: Maybe we have this mindset because we're so used to like 2-in-1 coffee, 3-in-1 coffee shampoo. We might not think that it works as well as a standalone kind of product.
0: Mm.
20: So, you know, our message is really to tell customers, hey, you know, we've got this check with the dermatologist, with the cosmetic scientists that as long as it's well formulated, has good ingredients, a multifunctional product works as well. So for example, you know, we have this ingredient niacinamide, which has been very popular for the last 5 years. Actually, it's been around for decades.
0: Yeah.
20: It's just one simple sounding ingredient, vitamin B3, but it does so many things. It blocks, offers blue light protection. It helps with pigmentation, pores, oil production, helps with fine line wrinkles. So, you know, if you have a well-formulated product that has, you know, good ingredients that multitask, that works as well.
0: Yeah, it goes a long way for you. Just one item, but it
20: covers
0: multiple.
20: You don't
0: have
20: to put like 3 serums and 2 moisturizers.
0: It's true.
20: Essence mist.
0: Okay. And what is one wellness habit that you would encourage everyone to start practicing?
20: Okay, I would say back to the sunblock thing because in our quest to look younger, we are all out and about to buy like the latest anti-aging product.
0: Yes.
20: But sometimes we forget that, or we are not aware, sun causes 80% or more majority of the aging.
0: Mm.
20: So actually it's more important to protect with sunblock and just stay in shaded area if you can.
0: Yeah.
20: So that is our quest to remind customers, please put on the sunblock, avoid the sun if you can.
0: Yeah.
20: Yeah. Instead of chasing the latest fad, the prevention is
0: better
20: so much
0: than
20: better.
0: The treatment, right?
20: Correct.
0: Like don't go for the anti-aging treatment. Just prevent it with sunblock.
20: Yeah, actually the best anti-aging product out there is the sunblock.
0: It's sunblock, yes, for sure. And maybe I know that's why a lot of people are carrying umbrellas nowadays.
20: I used to think it's not cool.
0: Yeah, me too.
20: Yeah, I love to tan, right? Now,
0: like block those UV rays.
20: Yeah.
0: Okay. What would you say wellness means to you personally, Claire?
20: I think there are a lot of products out there that has to do with promoting wellness and longevity. But after trying them out, doing my own research, talking to doctors, actually it all boils down to the most simple things like sleeping enough, exercising, being mindful of what you eat. It sounds boring, but actually really if you get that correct, you are well already. So there was one period I kept falling sick and then I saw this girlfriend of mine, she said, Claire, after I started exercising twice a week, I stopped falling sick so much already. And just hearing that gave me the impetus to start exercising. Mm. Because, you know, when we are busy with our work and kids, the moment that happens, you know, our sleep tends to fly out the window. We start to
0: Poor diet.
20: Mm. We stop exercising because we want to finish our work. But, you know, it's important. So even the time to exercise becomes a luxury, but we really have to prioritize that into our weekly routine.
0: I think we all know what we need to do, but it's just whether we can take action in the right way, right?
20: Yeah.
0: So, I think all of us need to be a bit more diligent when it comes to that. Yeah. Before we let you go, Claire, what do you say is next for Olive? I mean, you've been around for quite a while, so what's next for you and your skincare brand?
20: Mm. I would say like over the years, things have really changed.
0: Yeah.
20: So now wellness is very big in skincare as well with the themes on longevity, skin science, skin resilience.
0: Yeah.
20: So it's very good. People are not just seeking like immediate corrective actions towards anti-aging, but taking care of their skin as a whole in a more holistic kind of direction. Mm. So this is what we are looking forward to have customers be more aware of how to take care of their skin, of themselves. And just, you know, preventing is better than cure. Like, it's a message that we like to teach our customers. Do the simple things to protect your skin.
0: Yeah. So keeping skincare as simple as possible, but, you know, still taking care of it in the best way.
20: Correct. That's why Olive is 1 minute skincare. You don't need a whole lot of time.
0: Doesn't need to be complicated at all. Yeah. Well, Claire, this has been a really wonderful conversation. Thank you so much for sharing a bit more about your company's philosophy and the broader conversation about skincare and wellness as well. If you want to check out Olive, their website is AUOLIVE. Olive. So it's AUOLIVE.com. And they're also on Instagram at the same handle, Olive, AUOLIVE. And we've been speaking today on the Wellness Hour to Claire Au, who is founder of Olive, a homegrown Singapore skincare brand. Thanks a lot, Claire.
20: Thank you.
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22: The wingman wins a challenge, the single gets the date.
26: A chance to get a bit closer with her.
22: To spice up the stakes, the winning couple will walk away with $20,000 and $10,000 for the best wingman. But when loyalty gets tested and hearts are on the line, will it be happily ever?

0: Arabian Sea. Now, violators could face sanctions, including a ban from the Strait of Hormuz. The inclusion of Johaba would put the conflict at the doorsteps of Pakistan. And the move comes amid an escalation in tit-for-tat attacks. Iran claims it struck 10 vessels, including two U.S. naval destroyers. U.S. Central Command denies it. Iran's Revolutionary Guard says the war could end if the U.S. stopped threatening Tehran and met conditions, including those for its nuclear program. U.S. President Donald Trump predicts the war will end and oil prices will, quote, tumble down immediately after his country's midterm elections, which are less than 2 months away.
1: I think the war will end immediately after the election. Because they can't hold out any longer. They're desperate to try and affect the election so that we can get a nice, weak group of people in there and leave them alone and let them have their nuclear weapon. All they want is a nuclear weapon. And if they had a nuclear weapon, the whole world is in deep trouble.
0: And let's get more now from CNA's Jagruti Dave, who has been tracking the repeated suggestions by President Trump that the conflict will end. She explains the possible reason why he thinks it will stop after the midterm elections.
2: President Trump seems to be suggesting that Iran has deliberately ramped up the conflict to determine the outcome of the US midterm elections. In other words, to try and secure losses for the Republican Party in the hope the Democrats regain control of the House, for example, and that would make it harder for the Republicans to pass through the president's agenda on issues like Iran, and the president saying that that would ultimately benefit Iran. Perhaps the president is trying to preempt difficulties his parties might face on the campaign trail, explaining why a war that's been going on for 6 months is showing no signs of ending, and perhaps to explain why gas prices have gone up. The nationwide average is $4.22 a gallon. That's up 21 cents from about a month ago. And on that, the president is saying that the prices will go down sharply after the election when Iran will end the war, because he says it can't go fighting any longer. Officials in Washington have repeatedly made predictions about timelines and about next steps and about prices, which haven't come to pass. And as we see, Iran is still capable of firing at boats in the Strait of Hormuz, and if anything, appears to be doubling down on its grip of that crucial waterway. So I think in terms of predictions, you could very much argue that this particular prediction might not come to pass either. On the other hand, there is a sense amongst analysts looking at Iran that they are looking at the outcome of the midterm elections, perhaps to see if a weaker Republican Party in Congress might change its stance on this war that is showing no signs of ending anytime soon.
0: Sarang Shidor from the Quincy Institute for Responsible Statecraft explained what the upcoming BRICS summit could mean for China and how Beijing could use its leverage on Tehran.
3: I mean, within BRICS, the Chinese are trying to keep it all together. After all, they strongly supported expansion. This was one of their big priorities. And the other BRICS members like Brazil and India were reluctant. And ultimately, they agreed. And now perhaps they can turn around and say, well, we told you so. But nevertheless, the train has left the station. So the Chinese will try their best to play a constructive role in New Delhi. President Xi has not confirmed his participation yet, but that is expected in the next day or two. Now, in terms of the China-Iran bilateral, that's a different question. And here we have to understand that a lot of perceptions of this war are not aligned with the U.S. perceptions. The Chinese have a more complex view of the war, and they are also dealing with a bilateral with President Trump that, although has improved relations, things are not out of the woods and the competition still remains fierce. So President Xi is thinking of his trip to Washington and the Middle East war comes in the context of that. And no pressure to be applied to Iran can only come as a part of something that China thinks is beneficial for itself.
0: Now, air quality in some areas of Singapore has entered the unhealthy range as of 12 p.m. today. The 24-hour pollutant standards index, or PSI reading in the central region, was hit 105. Now, the figure has been inching up all day yesterday across all regions. Last Friday, the central and the east region exceeded

0: at the 100 mark for the first time since 2023. Any number above that mark is considered to be in the unhealthy range. The National Environment Agency's daily update puts Singapore's 24-hour PSI forecast in the high moderate to low unhealthy range. That's your news with me, Cheryl Goh. 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Asia Business Now on CNA 938. We're starting with how oil prices continue rising in Asian trade after climbing to their highest levels since late May. CNA's Elizabeth Neo tells us more.
1: In the months leading up to that jump, oil benchmarks have spent generally a trade well below $100 threshold, especially after U.S. and Iran came to a temporary agreement to cease attacks. And since the war began at the end of February, Brent surged to as high as $126 a barrel on the 30th of April, but it only briefly touched $100 a barrel in July. Shipping volumes through the key waterway remain far below their pre-war peak. In fact, even in the week before a resumption of fighting at the end of last month, roughly 8 million barrels per day had flowed through the strait, which is double the previous week's volume. The U.S. Energy Information Administration has raised its oil price forecasts for this year and next. The agency expects Brent prices to average about $91 a barrel this year, a nearly 5% increase from its prior forecast. And WTI expected to average just below $85 a barrel, also about 5% hike from previous estimates.
0: And that was Elizabeth Neo there. Now, Apple has unveiled its first foldable iPhone called the Duo. The new design is being touted as Apple's most significant change to its flagship smartphone since its launch in 2007. The tech giant's latest product launch marks John Ternus's first big event since taking over as CEO. Ira Spitzer filed this report for CNA from San Francisco.
2: Apple is betting that a phone that unfolds into something closer to a small tablet can give consumers a reason to upgrade and give the company a new source of growth in the ultra-competitive smartphone market. The iPhone Duo opens to a screen measuring about 19 centimeters diagonally, allowing users to run two apps side by side while still folding down small enough to fit into their pockets.
3: Whether you're enjoying content, reliving memories, getting help from Siri AI and Apple Intelligence, or immersing yourself in your favorite apps and games. Now, at the same time, you'd still want it to fit in your pocket and in the palm of your hand. And we think the best way to achieve that is with a foldable design.
2: At $1,999, it is also Apple's most expensive iPhone yet. The company is entering the market relatively late. Samsung launched its first foldable back in 2019, and the category has so far remained a relatively small part of the global smartphone market. However, analysts say Apple's arrival could help push foldables further into the mainstream. Apple also unveiled the iPhone 18 Pro and Pro Max with improved cameras, a faster chip, and more on-device artificial intelligence. Both will cost about $100 more than last year's models. Apple also announced updated Apple Watches and AirPods as part of the launch. And the event was also a first for new CEO John Ternus. The longtime hardware chief is being tasked with showing Apple can still produce major new products as competition intensifies in artificial intelligence and smartphones. The iPhone Duo goes on sale on October 23rd.
0: And that is your business news. Business news as it breaks on CNA.asia. All right, quick check on your stock markets right now. Singapore shares are marking losses this hour as the SCI drops 0.6% to 5,692 points. DBS is seeing a 0.8% dip to $76.87. OCBC Bank is unchanged at $31.34. UOB fell 0.4% to $41.02. Other major markets in Asia are also marking losses this hour as surging oil prices stoke inflation concerns. Australian shares have fallen to a six-week low with all sectors in the red. The ASX is down 1.5%. The RBA, that's the Royal Bank of Australia, is expected to hike rates in its meeting later this month due to inflation concerns. South Korea's KOSPI down 0.8%. Japan's Nikkei 225 lost 0.6%. China markets also under pressure, reflecting risk-off sentiment across the region. Shanghai is down 0.4% and the Hang Seng sunk 1.3%. China's markets are weighing signs of an uneven economic recovery with increased IPO activity centered on AI names.
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0: All right, quick check on the roads. Well, nothing major to report, so please have a smooth and safe drive wherever you are. Weather-wise, it's partly cloudy for the rest of today with those rains this morning clearing up. PSI currently between the high, moderate to low unhealthy range between 74 and 105. This is the Wellness Hour on CNA 938, and you're with me, Cheryl Goh. Now, some hard truths for us to chew on today. We expect our bodies to change as we get older, but should losing our teeth be part of that? Well, surprisingly, almost half of Singaporeans aged 55 and above have fewer than 20 natural teeth, and that can affect much more than just what we eat. So what's the real cost of losing our teeth, and can we prevent it? Well, that's what CNA's Talking Point is looking at tonight, and host Stephen Chera joins us today. Hi, Steve.
5: Hi.
0: So let's get to the root of the problem. The last time we spoke, Talking Point was tackling household concerns such as formaldehyde and washing machines. What was it like to shift to a focus, the focus to an issue that's so closely tied to Singapore's aging population?
5: Yeah, I mean, we do know that Singapore has an aging population, so these are matters that will become more concerning. So what's interesting is that I honestly did not really think too much about our teeth. Just like many of us, we worry about taking care of our bodies, you know, about checking whether we might be ill from any major illnesses. We go for a regular health scan, things like that. But when it comes to teeth, we don't do that as often. I mean, I asked around some friends and said, how often do you go for a dental checkup? Some people said, well, I haven't been in like 5 years.
0: Oh, dear.
5: I was like, oh, okay. You know, some of us go at least once a year, which is good.
0: Yeah.
5: But so there is that sense of neglect that, you know, there's something we take for granted until we don't have it. So the stats you mentioned earlier about how older folks have less than 20 teeth. I mean, I was shocked by that number.
0: Yeah.
5: And, you know, I'm fast approaching that age too. So glad to report that I still have a lot more than the 20, you know. But yeah, it was quite shocking to think that so many older folks have less than 20 teeth.
0: Yeah.
5: And we investigate just what that means for them and how it really affects their day-to-day living.
0: Yeah, and just for context, adults typically have 32 permanent teeth, right, Steve?
5: That's right.
0: So 20 or less than 20 is almost less than half, which is, it's quite concerning. Okay.
5: Yeah,
0: all right. The episode keeps returning to this number 20, though. Why is that such an important benchmark for our teeth?
5: Yeah, it's become this magic number that, there isn't any so-called specific reason, but I mean, over time, studies have found that if you have 20 teeth, you are generally able to enjoy life as per normal, you know. So you can chew on most foods, you can eat the tough meat, you can bite down on stuff. And therefore, if you're able to eat well, you get to enjoy life a bit better, because we've discovered that eating is very much a social experience. And for people who have less than 20 teeth, in fact, I hung out with a few older folks who have less than 20 teeth, and they were sharing how, sometimes they don't go out with their friends, or they don't want to eat with them if they go to certain restaurants, because they feel a bit shy about the fact that they may not be able to eat certain foods that are found in that restaurant because they can only eat softer foods.
0: Yeah.
5: So 20 has become that number, but do note, 20 doesn't mean just any old 20 anywhere, because the teeth have to have something to bite down against. So if you think about it, picture this in your head. Mm-hmm. 10 teeth on top, 10 teeth below. Ideally, they are all
0: aligned, is it?
5: As in aligned, right? Because imagine if you have 10 that are biting down on an open space and they have nothing to bite onto, right? It doesn't work,
0: Okay, so they have to, they have to, there has to be a top and a bottom to match, right? In that sense.
5: Yeah, and of course, the thing is, you can't choose which teeth you keep and which teeth you lose, right? So let's just keep as many as you can.
0: Yes, okay. So we understand you also tried a device that's designed to simulate tooth loss. Talk to us more about that experience.
5: Yeah. So when I met up with these older folks for lunch, we wanted to see what it would be like if I did not have my full set of teeth, if I only had 20 teeth. So the folks from the university, the National Oral Center for, help design this. It's kind of like dentures, but it basically had a few holes in it, I guess, you could say, so I could simulate the experience of not having a full set of teeth. And I found that it was just hard to really enjoy my food because I was worrying about where the food would get stuck in the holes, and I couldn't really chew down on the tough meats like chicken and beef. You know, it wasn't that easy to do so, which is why we also say, people ask, what about dentures? Aren't they the same? Well, same, but different, as we say. It's good to have them, but you don't get to experience food the same way you would with natural teeth. So again, it comes back to ideally, keep as many of your natural teeth as you can.
0: Okay. You mentioned dentures. What else did you discover beside it not being able to help us experience food in a natural way?
5: No, I mean, dentures are sort of so-called a last resort, because I think for many folks who have dentures, some of them, we met a few people who have lost all their teeth entirely and they have dentures for top and bottom, you know? So, while it allows them to, live life fairly normally, I think, again, there are some issues if you don't keep your dentures in proper condition, you don't maintain them. And if you are not, for some people, it fits better than others. So it may not always be the best solution. And again, the idea being that prevention is better than cure. I mean, as part of the show, we even went to visit a nursing home because it was discovered that many older folks in nursing homes do not have, are suffering with less than 20 teeth. So now they have a mobile dental van that will visit these nursing homes because some of them may not have transportation, may not be able to bring themselves to a dentist, and therefore they don't get their teeth checked as often. So it was quite shocking to discover some of the... I was there in the clinic when they saw a few patients, and I was quite shocked by what I was seeing. And some of these older folks had, like, some had, like, I don't know, 5 or 6 teeth left in their mouth. It was unbelievable.
0: Yeah. Okay. And Steve, the episode also explores how tooth loss can affect our wider general health. What connection surprised you the most?
5: I guess, this goes back to the point about if you think about your overall well-being, we think about our body and, about staying in good condition, but we don't think so much about our teeth. So I think that's the part where there is now an oral health movement to try and encourage people to keep those 20 teeth. It's called 80-20 oral health movement. Again, they're trying to promote and encourage people, go and see your dentist more often. You know, there are subsidies available. Don't wait until it's too late, because this is one area that many of us take for granted. And of course, if you don't have great teeth, you end up eating softer foods, maybe have poorer nutrition. Again, the people I spoke to said, I'll order a bowl of porridge, but I eat the porridge, but I may not eat the chicken because it's too tough.
0: Wow.
5: So they lack the nutrition. And overall, if you have poor nutrition, it's not good for your body. And that could lead to other major illnesses, perhaps contribute to things like dementia and poorer cognitive behavior.
0: Wow. Yeah, definitely a lot to think about there. If our teeth simply, teeth don't simply fall out just because of age or getting older, right? So are there other reasons why so many seniors are losing them?
5: Yeah, we weren't able to pin that down exactly because many older folks who still have great teeth, so it's just poor oral health overall, perhaps a lack of being aware of what's happening in their mouth. And again, if you're not checking your teeth regularly, sometimes these things creep up on you. I mean, we only go see a dentist when the tooth is loose, which is a bit late, so to speak, right? Because it could have been gum disease that hit much earlier. So again, the idea here being that if you can prevent it and find out what's going on earlier, there's a much higher chance of saving more of your natural teeth.
0: Yeah. I mean, I think we're all guilty of putting off those dental appointments. So something that we should try not to do anymore. Okay. And so overall, after you, everything you've experienced working on this episode, Steve, what would you say is the biggest takeaway you hope that viewers will, you know, bite on?
5: Yeah. Well, chew on this, if you want to chew on the stuff that you enjoy, I love having a good steak, and I would be sorely upset when the day comes when I'm unable to do that, you know. So purely for selfish reasons alone, if I'm thinking of that end goal in mind 20, 30 years from now, I want to make sure I'm practicing good oral hygiene, you know. So I think it's just little things like that, being aware of what's going on in your mouth and just taking the effort to perhaps check in with a dentist at least once a year so that they can see whether there are other things happening, because very often the symptoms don't present themselves until it's almost too late, you know, and when you get to that stage, you might not be able to save your natural teeth. So, yeah, I think for everyone listening in, if you enjoy a good meal, we all love our food here in Singapore, yes. You enjoy eating on certain things, then think of it this way. You want to enjoy it when you're older, then yeah, better keep those teeth.
0: Yeah, so Talking Point is going to drill down to this issue later tonight. Mm. So please, I'm on a roll here today.
5: I know. Let me give you a plug for that.
0: All right, please watch tonight's Talking Point. What is the hidden cost of missing teeth? Premiering tonight, 9:30 p.m. on MediaCorp's Channel 5. And you can also always watch it online on CNA Video On Demand or MeWatch. And we've been speaking today to Stephen Chia, host of Talking Point. Thanks as always, Steve.
5: Thank you.
0: Thank you. Bye-bye. Okay, bye-bye.
6: Families are amazing, but let's be honest, they can be tricky too. 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
0: Hello and welcome to the Wellness Hour with me, Cheryl Goh. Now, music can be many things, a craft, a calling, a way of connecting with others, and a way of making sense of different seasons of life. Well, today, the 30th of April, is actually also International Jazz Day, and we're exploring that through the story of an artist who has spent years performing, teaching, writing, mentoring, and championing women in music. Today on the show, we have Singapore producer and singer-songwriter Michelle Poe, also known as Michelle SGP. Michelle is a mompreneur. You've balanced raising a family while continuing to do your gigs and to create music. How has motherhood shaped you as an artist, and how do you navigate those years of adjusting to life as a musician and a mom in Singapore? I'm a new mom. I have a 9-month-old at home.
10: Congratulations!
0: I'm still figuring out. Let me tell you this. I don't know. Sometimes I don't know what I'm doing.
10: Oh, those are trying years, actually, if you like just solely thinking about career. But you learn to balance it. I have to say, for the first 3 years, there was nothing music in my life.
0: Oh, really?
10: Yes. Everything, because we had no helper.
0: Yeah, it was just, I don't have a helper either.
10: Oh, yeah. Doing it alone. Wow, kudos.
0: No, but I have a very hands-on husband who's like, I think he has attachment issues with my daughter.
10: Yeah, I had that too, right? Yeah. So for that 3 years, really, literally, you're doing nothing but just managing your child.
0: You're on survival mode.
10: You have survival mode. Yeah. And so your dreams take a break for those 3 years.
0: Wow.
10: And then if you have another one, it takes another break for another 3 years.
0: Yeah.
10: And many mompreneurs struggle with that that side of their life, have to put it down, and it puts many of us to tears.
0: Yes.
10: We cry a lot. In fact, there's a lot of like, there's a death of the dream. It's very heavy on our hearts.
0: Yeah.
10: But here's the interesting thing.
0: Okay.
10: When you walk through something like that, out comes beautiful songs. You've lived a very important life phase. You're going to look back and you're going to say, wow, it has been an amazing ride. You know, I mean, it was a struggle. Financially, you're going to struggle. Many would struggle. A few would not, but many would. Financially, your career and your health. So, but you're going to look back, and my song titled Dreams that ended up being the theme song for the Singapore International, no, the Singapore Manila 50th anniversary in Manila.
0: Nice.
10: Selected by the Manila Philharmonic Orchestra.
0: Wow.
10: Yeah, it was played with them. My song Dreams was written when I was a mom struggling with my dreams.
0: How beautiful is that?
10: Yes, and looking back, I did write songs as well about struggling through that period. Songs about my son.
0: Mm.
10: Yeah. And those are actually, if you look back, you know, now I got more time.
0: Yeah, of course.
10: This is like...
0: It's a season, right? Years.
10: Yeah,
0: it's a
10: season. You, so it's a season of life. And when you look back, you just go, wow. I mean, this was life. This is life, actually. This is life. And that little one that you've got is the most important thing to you. And you just adjust your dreams around your new child.
0: Yeah, well...
10: And yeah, it actually makes you a better coach. It makes you a better person, and you carry more as you are able to mentor better as well.
0: Well, Michelle, you don't know how much this means to me as someone who's going through it, in the throes of it at the moment, and hearing how you survived it, and you came out of it, and you even got you've created something beautiful from it. That really is an inspiration to me. So thank you so much for sharing that. It gives me hope also that
10: it's my pleasure.
0: Yeah, because when you said, you know, you had no music for 3 years, I think that really struck with me, because you do lose a part of yourself. I mean, for me, it's not music, but it's my other interests, like yoga and all that, which have taken a back seat at this point, but it's fine.
10: Yeah,
0: you know, but it's right. I mean, I think I like what you said. I think nothing is permanent, right?
10: Yes.
0: Everything, we go through seasons. So thank you for sharing.
10: It's season, and then you pick it up again. I launched my music when I was 40 years old.
0: Wow! Yeah, it's never too late.
10: It's never too late, and I managed to travel the world with the music from the age of 40.
0: That's fantastic.
10: Yeah, so it's, and even El Giroux, he launched when he was in his 40s. Yeah. It's amazing. Yeah. So it's never too late. You can always pivot and do something which you're meant to do.
0: Yeah.
10: Yeah.
0: Thank you. That tugged at my heartstrings more than you know, Michelle.
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0: 1 o'clock on this Thursday, the 10th of September. Welcome to your Encore Hour with me, Cheryl Goh. Coming up on E-Drink Singapore, Marymount Bakehouse is on a roll. Its second outlet takes sourdough beyond bread into pies, pasta, and even crusted sea bass. We're going to find out what's rising in Upper Thomson. Also, on Mind Your Money, could your AI assistant become your next security risk? New findings show AI agents coordinating attacks and covering their tracks. We unpack what that means for your money and data. All that's coming up. But first, here's the news. We're starting with how Singapore's internal security department says the threat of terrorism to the country remains high, with overseas conflicts continuing to fuel security concerns. It says at least one known operative linked to a terror group has attempted to visit Singapore in recent years. The ISD is also warning that self-radicalization remains the key driver of the domestic terrorism threat, with youth radicalization a pressing concern. Arnold Gay has the details.
15: ISD says tensions in the Middle East have heightened the risk of attacks beyond the conflict zones, including from Iran's network of armed proxies. It highlighted Mohammad Bakir Sa'adah Dawood al-Sa'di, this commander of the militant group Kataib Hezbollah. He was arrested in Turkey in May this year and charged in the US over plots to attack Jewish targets. ISD says Bakir applied three times to visit Singapore in 2023 and 2024, but did not travel here. And he tried to enter the country, he would have been denied entry. He is believed to have visited Southeast Asia in recent years. ISD doesn't rule out that the travel could have been for terrorism purposes, and he may have set sights on targeting Singapore. It's working with intelligence partners to investigate Bakir's activities. Meantime, youth radicalization in Singapore is rising sharply. Six of the eight new cases dealt with under the Internal Security Act over the past year involve individuals aged 20 or below. The number of these cases has almost quadrupled in the last 5 years, from four between 2017 and 2021 to 15 since 2022. ISD says social media and online games are accelerating radicalization through exposure to violent extremist content. Now, the threat has also spilled into the real world. Three youths aged 14 to 19 planned attacks in Singapore and were close to carrying them out using easily available weapons. ISD is urging the public to stay alert to signs of radicalization among those around them and report concerns early.
0: Now, air quality in some areas of Singapore has entered the unhealthy range again. The 24-hour pollutant standards index, or PSI, stood at 105 in the central region as of 12 p.m. The other regions had readings in the moderate range. The National Environment Agency said in its advisory yesterday that moderate to dense smoke plumes continue to be detected from fires in Sumatra and Kalimantan, with some haze drifting towards Singapore. While some showers are forecast over central and northern Sumatra in the coming days, dry conditions are expected to persist over Kalimantan and southern Sumatra, resulting in a risk of haze in Singapore if fires persist. NEA put the 24-hour PSI forecast for Singapore in the high moderate to low unhealthy range. The unhealthy PSI band runs from 101 to 200, while the moderate band is from 51 to 100. Indonesia has recorded the highest fire-related carbon dioxide levels in the world. The ongoing wildfires have sent emissions soaring, with nearly 20 million tons released in just 1 week. Grace Shin tells us more.
16: According to the Fire Emissions Watch, Indonesia accounted for more than a third of the global total during the first week of September. Emissions were 273% higher than the seasonal average. Authorities say the country is now battling its most intense wildfire season in 11 years, as El Nino conditions bring hotter and drier weather. The city of Pontianak in West Kalimantan had been one of the hardest hit regions, and the air quality index there reached 394 yesterday, which is well above the level considered hazardous. In South Sumatra, classes from kindergarten to junior high have moved to remote learning as the worsening haze pushed air quality into the unhealthy range. About 12,800 schools across Sumatra and Borneo Islands remained closed, and more than 1.4 million students from across the country have been affected by the poor air quality. And the situation could worsen, with experts warning the fires and emissions could continue rising through the end of October.
0: Heavy rain has inundated large parts of central Japan, flooding roads and disrupting transport. Nagoya saw more than 10 centimeters of rain in just 1 hour, the highest hourly rainfall ever recorded in the city. The downpour prompted officials to issue evacuation orders for parts of the city. Japan's weather agency has warned of further heavy rain and landslides, urging residents to remain on high alert. The wet weather comes as Nagoya hosts the Asian Games, with some competitions beginning today. Hundreds of athletes were briefly moved out of their accommodation. Now, August was the hottest month ever recorded globally, blowing past a key climate threshold. Some 1.3 billion people sweltered as 42 countries, or rather 52 countries, broke their seasonal temperature records from June to August. The Copernicus Climate Change Service reports that August was 1.65 degrees Celsius above pre-industrial levels, far exceeding the 1.5 degrees threshold agreed to in the 2015 Paris Agreement. Scientists say Earth is heating up as a result of human-caused climate change and a super El Niño, which is expected to peak later this year. Data shows Western Europe was the hardest hit, enduring its warmest summer on record. It's estimated that Europe saw more than 32,000 excess deaths linked to the heat. Samantha Burgess is strategic leader for climate at the European Centre for Medium-Range Weather Forecasts.
17: I think, you know, we've transitioned from climate being very abstract and perhaps impacting the global south or faraway places to climate impacting and disrupting our daily lives, with, you know, schools closing, hospitals being overwhelmed, roads melting, train lines buckling. And the reality is we will get more of these conditions that we've seen this summer. Every fraction of a degree of warming increases the likelihood of extremes becoming more intense, more frequent, and longer lasting.
0: Now, the flashpoint in the U.S.-Iran crisis looks set to widen. Iran's Revolutionary Guard says it plans to establish a new prohibited zone extending beyond the Strait of Hormuz. It will be off limits from the port city of Chabahar, stretching to parts of the Gulf of Oman and Arabian Sea. The inclusion of Chabahar in the zone would effectively put the conflict at the doorsteps of Pakistan. Julie Yu tells us more.
1: Now, the move comes amid an escalation in tit-for-tat attacks. Iran claims it struck 10 vessels, including two U.S. naval destroyers. U.S. Central Command denies it. U.S. President Donald Trump predicts the war will end and oil prices will, quote, tumble down immediately after his country's midterm elections, which are less than 2 months away.
18: I think the war will end immediately after the elections. Because they can't hold out any longer. They're desperate to try and affect the election so that we can get a nice, weak group of people in there and leave them alone and let them have their nuclear weapon. All they want is a nuclear weapon. And if they had a nuclear weapon, the whole world is in deep trouble.
0: And that was Julie Yu there, Donald Trump there, ending that report by Julie Yu. Still in your news, one of the pilots of the Amazon freighter that crashed in Miami on Sunday had repeatedly commented to the other that they were coming in too fast for landing. Investigators from the National Transport Safety Board have interviewed the captain and co-pilot, but did not identify who made the comments. It said that it was there was no consistent verbal response to the warnings about speed, adding that they were repeated during the last 1 minute and 42 seconds of the cockpit voice recording. Officials also revealed the aircraft's warning of too low terrain sounded several times before the Boeing 767 touched down. Now, 15 seconds before the end of the recording, one of the pilots called for the landing to be aborted. The plane then overshot the runway and crashed into two vehicles before coming to a stop. All five killed on the ground were in a van ferrying aircraft cleaners. And that is your news with me, Cheryl Goh. Headlines anytime on CNA 938 and CNA.Asia. All right, let's check on the roads for you. We've got a vehicle breakdown on the AYE towards Tuas at PIE exit, and some roadworks on, let me see, the ECP towards Changi at Bedok exit. As always, please do be patient and drive carefully. Weather-wise today, partly cloudy for the rest of today, with temperatures hitting a high of 33 degrees Celsius and air quality currently in the high moderate to low unhealthy range, PSI between 74 to 105.
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9: Now, Eat Drink Singapore with Cheryl Goh.
0: Yes, hello, welcome to Eat Drink Singapore with me, Cheryl Goh. Now, Marymount Bakehouse, which is no stranger to this show, is giving sourdough a little more room to rise. Its second outlet at Upper Thomson comes with a larger split-level dining space, warm wheat-inspired interiors, and bigger tables for families and friends to gather round. And there is plenty to fill those tables. Sourdough appears in 15 rotating loaves, Levian pies, handmade pastas, brunch dishes, and even the crust on a piece of sea bass. So what else is possible when sourdough becomes the starting point? Well, that's what we're going to get into today with our guest on Eat Drink Singapore, Ong Jingwen, who is co-owner of Marymount Bakehouse. Jingwen, nice to have you with us. Welcome back to Eat Drink Singapore.
20: Hello, hi. Yes, good to be on this channel again.
0: Yeah, I mean, we last spoke about your first outlet that opened, so it's so happy. I'm so happy to see that you're, you know, have a second one now. So, you know, congrats. Marymount Bakehouse began as a home-based venture in Marymount, obviously. Tell us how the bakery has grown since then, and how that journey brought you back to Upper Thomson for your second outlet. It feels like a full circle, right?
20: Mm-hmm. Yeah, so we are really thankful to be on this journey with everyone. So everyone has been believing in what we do as we slowly grew from home-based sourdough bakery to now having two full-fledged sourdough cafes to welcome everybody.
0: Yeah.
20: So first is home-based, then to a small takeaway shop in Sin Ming, and then to a small 30-plus-seater in Race Course Road, when we actually saw how much people wanted to eat our food on the spot. So that's where we also saw the need for a bigger space, as people were bringing their children, their parents along after enjoying the dishes themselves. So the space at Race Course Road was really difficult to accommodate larger groups as comfortably. And we felt really bad for when people were willing to squeeze and accommodate to the really cozy space just to share what they like with the people that they love. And when we finally found this space, it was kind of like a homecoming for us, lah. Because it's near where we started, a place where we could finally accommodate more.
0: Yeah.
20: Yeah.
0: How many people can you accommodate at your Upper Thomson
20: over
0: location?
20: Here, I would say if you add the alfresco area, which is pet friendly, by the way.
0: Oh, nice.
20: Yeah, in total, about 60 thereabouts.
0: Oh, that's a lot. Yeah. That's quite a lot of diners. Yeah. And throughout the day, you can you can serve, I'm guessing, a few hundred easily, right? If you turn the tables.
20: Yeah, of course, for sure. Every
0: okay,
20: day.
0: Wow. Yes. Okay, so
20: very excited to be back.
0: Yes. So sourdough obviously sits at the heart of everything you and Ian serve. For someone who is visiting for the first time, though, tell us how it makes its way across the menu, and what does natural fermentation kind of add to the food?
20: Okay, so I will assume that for people visiting us for the first time, they are most probably interested in or are curious about sourdough.
0: Yeah.
20: And it is indeed the essence of what we do. And we would love for everyone to understand how sourdough is not just confined to sourdough bread, but something that can be innovated or transformed into many different dishes, which is what we are doing, lah. So natural fermentation doesn't just add complexity taste-wise, which gives the dishes this nice tang and texture, but more importantly, it increases the bioavailability of nutrients as the fermentation process breaks down phytic acid, which is an anti-nutrient naturally found in grains. So yes, the body gets to absorb more nutrients, and in a nutshell, better flavor and better health.
0: Yeah, I love that. Really lots of benefits. I mean, obviously it tastes good.
20: Yes.
0: It gives us, there's some health benefits to eating sourdough also. Okay.
20: Yes, of course.
0: Yeah. So the menu at Upper Thomson now covers expanded brunch dishes, Jingwen, you know, Levian pies, mm-hmm. handmade pastas, and the sourdough crusted proteins. Talk us through what's new and which additions best show the range that diners can expect from a sourdough-based cafe.
20: Mm-hmm. Okay, so all in all, I would say that we have three overarching categories in of what we offer, from breads all the way to the baked goods like pies and focaccias. And then we also have the cooked food menu, which include our pastas, tartines, salads, etc. So for this season, we have introduced a new pasta, a lemon anchovy sea bass sourdough pasta, and then also a new beef tartar with bone marrow and sourdough dish, and a comeback of two of our beloved pies, the corn and crab chowder pie and a four cheese asparagus one. Wow. And it's now served with a scotch egg on top. So this ensures that there's something different to cater to diners of different palates.
0: Yeah.
20: For people who are looking for pastas, we have them here. For people who are looking for bakes, sourdough focaccias, pies, we have them here too.
0: Mm.
20: Yeah.
0: So can I ask, so you know beef tartar, mm-hmm. it usually comes like in a little dish with the beef itself. So is this mm-hmm. one served, are you mm-hmm. meant to dip the bread into the tartar or how does it work?
20: Okay, so for this dish, So we actually serve the bone marrow that we bake with a sourdough crust or so. And then we serve the beef tartar over it. And then we have slices of the sourdough at the side.
0: Oh.
20: So you get to just slather on all these goodness and just stuff it in your mouth.
0: Wow, it'll be an explosion of flavor in your mouth.
20: Yes, exactly.
0: With the tartar, the marrow and the sourdough giving all sorts of textures and flavors at once, isn't it?
20: Yes.
0: Wow, that sounds amazing. Okay. So mm-hmm. and we understand your Turkish eggs come with a light and airy sourdough PC. I hope I'm saying that correct.
20: Yes, PC.
0: tell us more about that.
20: Okay, so sourdough PC is very similar to like a lightly fried bread.
0: Mm.
20: It's perfect for dipping into the poached eggs that serve with the dish.
0: Mm.
20: And it's also drenched in sumac hot honey sauce that we do in-house.
0: Wow.
20: So you get to taste the light tanginess from the bread that goes perfectly well with the lightly spiced savory sweet sauce and the runny yolk. It's also served with yogurt. So I would say it's a pretty well-balanced dish.
0: Yeah, it sounds like it. Okay. Where did the inspiration come from for you to incorporate such strong flavors with your signature sourdough when it comes to things like the Turkish egg and the beef tartare and on bone marrow?
20: We want to do something different from the other cafes. Instead of serving like maybe you will see a lot of eggs benedict around. So
0: yes.
20: We wanted to do a little bit different. So we wanted to offer something a little bit different.
0: Yeah.
20: Not saying like what's better and what's not, but it's just something different. So people do have choices.
0: Mm.
20: We want to add value to our community this way also. Which is why we decided, hey, why not? We have something like a fried bread. We still have the poached eggs that people are comfortable with. Yeah, so different sauces, they all add a lot of depth and flavor to the whole dish.
0: Yeah, I really like how you're bringing new experiences to your diners, still with the familiar sourdough, but you know you're inviting them to experience it with different flavors and in different ways. Okay, let's talk about your pies because you know you mentioned them earlier. You've got the apple rhubarb, Hamburg Wellington, which is savory, and then the new four cheese asparagus, and then the corn and crab chowder, which is another favorite, right? Tell us about them.
20: Yes.
0: Yeah.
20: Okay, so our pastry crust, Everything we add sourdough starter inside. So there's this slight tanginess and it's not puff pastry, but it still has this buttery flaky texture.
0: Mm.
20: And yes, for the corn and crab chowder pie, it's got the natural sweetness of corn and crab meat, garnished with sweet charred bell peppers, and it's still a savory pie in the end. So this is perfect for people who appreciate this natural, sweet, savory kind of flavors.
0: Yeah.
20: And for the four cheese asparagus pie, we actually had it for about a very brief 2 months only or maybe less, because we realized that it's something that you really either love it or you don't like it.
0: Yeah.
20: And we decided to bring it back because we received direct messages on Instagram from these two customers who are friends and they shared this pie. And both of them messaged us saying that they agree that it will be their death row meal.
0: So
20: I know it sounds dramatic, but I can't make this up.
0: Yeah.
20: And yeah, if you know who you are and you're listening to this,
0: shout
20: can say
0: to
20: hi
0: you.
20: To us in store when you visit. Yes.
0: And it's such a, because, you know, we always hear four cheese pizzas, and then, you know, asparagus and served usually as a side to meats and all that. So it's quite an unexpected combination, and obviously it must be quite mind-blowing for your customers to say it's their death roll meal of choice.
20: Yeah, exactly. I mean, I wasn't expecting that, but hearing that, it gives us more confidence in the product also. It's not just like, oh, people who don't like cheese, they don't like it, but people who love cheese, they really love this item.
0: And asparagus too, I think that's quite polarizing. You either like it or you hate it.
20: But it is.
0: It invites people to experience it in this new way with four cheese. Interesting, fascinating combination, Xingwen. Okay.
20: Thank you.
0: One of your latest dishes also pairs brown butter pasta and Spanish anchovies with sauerkraut-crusted sea bass. Wow. Tell us more about how all of this came together as one dish.
20: Okay, so the brown butter gives this very nice umami briny base, and it goes perfectly with delicate sea bass. And for the sea bass, we actually coat it with a thin layer of our sourdough breadcrumbs to get that crisp sourdough crust. So I would say that this dish is easy to eat, yet it's with bold flavors, and it's still light on the palate. It's not like overly creamy. It doesn't have cream. It's a very nice, well-balanced dish.
0: Yeah, sounds like it. And what made you want to use sourdough as the crust for the sea bass?
20: Okay, so we were thinking about how, you know, when fish is done right outside, it has that very nice, fish skin, sorry, that's done right outside. Mm. It has a very nice crisp texture.
0: Yeah.
20: And we're thinking how we can incorporate more sourdough elements into this dish. And we decided, hey, why not do this sourdough crumb as an outside for it instead of the fish skin?
0: Yeah, or the usual breadcrumbs, right?
20: So, of course. Yeah,
0: And I'm sure you have plenty of sourdough crumbs to spare for this dish. Or do you have to make them specially?
20: Yes, we have to make them specially because we always do sell out our breads.
0: Wow.
20: But I mean, it's worth it.
0: Okay, definitely worth it. Something new to try. Xingwen, so Berrymount Bakehouse at Upper Thomson will also be rotating 15 sourdough loaves in small batches throughout the month. What are some of the more unexpected flavors in the lineup, and what can diners, how can diners find out what's available on each day?
20: Okay, so we usually post our sourdough flavors, or rather menu, on our Instagram story.
0: Yeah.
20: We also highly encourage pre-ordering, especially on weekends where we do sell out pretty fast. Faster sometimes.
0: Yeah.
20: And I would say that one of the more unique sourdough offerings would include our not a croissant sourdough. So this is a very tedious process for our bakers. And why we call it not a croissant? Because I would say the end product is like a mix of a croissant and a sourdough. So what our bakers have to do is to fold frozen butter into the sourdough loaf during the fermentation process in two different stages. And after we bake it up, the next day, the result is like a mix of a sourdough and a croissant. Buttery, flaky, crisp, and indulgent. Wow. And you still get the goodness of the overnight long fermentation from all our loaves.
0: Wow, that sounds fascinating. Are there other flavors that... you've obviously got your classics, which, you know, keep your diners coming
20: back.
0: Yes,
20: of course.
0: But what are some of the newer flavors that you will
20: newer
0: share?
20: Flavors, yeah. Okay. I would say something that is really interesting would be the French onion soup with cheese sourdough.
0: Oh.
20: For this one, instead of using water to hydrate the loaf, we actually cook French onion soup and use it to hydrate the bread. So it's
0: Wow.
20: Yeah, it's something very interesting. And you can just have it on its own. It's really good already. Just do a light toast. You get a full breakfast or even just a small snack.
0: Yeah, so it's like the flavors of the French onion soup infused into a piece of sourdough. That's wonderful. And I'm sure, I guess you can also, of course, you can also have it with other soups. But in itself, I think it sounds very, very flavorful as well.
20: Really good on its own already.
0: Yeah, wow. Okay, so... you've described the larger Upper Thomson outlet of Marymount Bakehouse as a third place for the neighborhood. I think that's really nice. How did the idea kind of shape the overall space and its vibe? And how does it feel different from the Racecourse Road one that diners are quite familiar with?
20: Mm. Okay, so I would say for seating capacity wise, it's about double of Racecourse. And we feel that people will see that Upper Thomson is definitely more spacious. They will feel less rushed and enjoy hanging out with their date or family or friends even more beyond just enjoying the food.
0: Yeah.
20: So this is something that we envision and we want to happen, lah.
0: Yeah, so it's a place where people can, I mean, beyond food, it's a place that they can hang out for a bit. And yes. I love that you're pet friendly as well. So
20: more comfortable, you know, yeah. Yes.
0: Bring the family to join.
20: Yes, bring the family.
0: Yeah, okay. Yeah, so when we last spoke to you, Jingwen, Marymount Bakehouse was still a one outlet business. But just a few months later, you know, you've opened up this outlet in Upper Thomson. You know, Singapore's fast moving, F&B scene is quite fast moving, but what keeps you excited about, you know, showing diners what Sourdough can do and that, you know, businesses like yours can thrive?
20: Okay. So actually, I feel that we have kept ourselves really grounded for the last few years. We take it slow, but we realize that because Sourdough is this overarching theme of our concept and we go beyond this bread experience, we are always excited to show what we can do with honest ingredients and time. So what I mean by that is that the long fermentation processes, the fresh produce that we use, and the honest cooking methods are what keeps our customers coming back, which we're really, really, really grateful for. And we want it to stay this way, lah.
0: Yeah. So how are you and Jing, how are you and Ian splitting your time now between the two outlets?
20: We will just manage for sure. Yeah. We want to make sure that the quality is still up to standard, is still good.
0: Yeah.
20: We will do our best, lah.
0: Okay, okay. Yeah, it sounds like you're going to be extra busy, but I'm sure you have a very strong team supporting you as well.
20: Yes, we are really grateful for our team.
0: Yeah, shout out to the team.
20: That's something that we really have to give credit for.
0: Definitely. Yeah. And before we let you go, how would you like diners to, what sort of experience would you like them to have when they visit your second outlet at Thomson?
20: So we really want them to enjoy the food, the space, hanging out with the company that they bring. And yeah, we really want them to come back to try our other items because we do refresh our menu every few months.
0: Yes.
20: And it's something that we look forward to because whenever we see familiar faces, it really gives me joy. It really gives us joy that people do appreciate what we do. And I guess this is what keeps them coming back also.
0: Yeah, definitely. I mean, I know how popular you were at your Racecourse Road outlet, so I'm glad that you have a new space and more people can enjoy your wonderful bread and food as well. Do visit Marymount Bakehouse second outlet, which opens on the 12th of September, which is in 2 days' time at 9 Thomson Ridge. And you're open every day, Jingwen? For the Thomson
20: outlet? We are going to be open from Wednesdays to Sundays, same as what we do at Racecourse.
0: Okay.
20: Because, I mean, we want to keep the quality there.
0: Yeah.
20: And we want to make sure that we are doing things right first before we think about opening on more days.
0: Of course.
20: I mean, we do have a lot of requests, but for now.
0: Wednesdays to Sundays.
20: We want to make sure that we can handle everything first.
0: Of course. Yeah. And you need some rest. Yeah. So you and your team, you need some rest, you need some downtime. And
20: we try.
0: That time is also to prep for the service as well.
20: Yes.
0: So,
20: We actually work about 6 days instead of five.
0: I'm sure. There's a lot that goes on behind the scenes when it comes to F&B.
20: Yes, there are.
0: Yeah. So check out their Instagram for the new sourdough flavors. Their Instagram is at Marymount_Bakehouse SG. And again, their second outlet opening this weekend at 9 Thomson Ridge. Jingwen, all the very best for the opening. And we're always rooting for
20: See you.
0: See
20: you there.
0: Yeah, we're always rooting for you.
20: Thank you so much.
0: Thank you. Thank you. We've been speaking to Ong Jingwen, who is co-founder of Marymount Bakehouse here on Eat Drink Singapore.
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0: It's time for your news on CNA 938 at 1:30, and you're with me, Cheryl Goh. We are starting with how the Internal Security Department says the threat of terrorism here remains high, with ongoing conflicts in the Middle East contributing to a volatile global security environment. It says there is currently no specific intelligence of an imminent attack against Singapore, but the country and its interests remain an attractive target for terrorist elements because of Singapore's friendly ties with Western nations, including the United States and Israel, the presence of iconic landmarks in the country, and its status as a secular and multicultural society.

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1: OLED is the peak of panel technology. 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
3: To uphold a 2016 ruling that determined China's claims in the South China Sea.
4: I have a note here. I think this is from China. You should have joined the... and may I read it? China's position on the South China Sea arbitration is clear, consistent, and firm. They have no position. The arbitration violates fundamental principles of international law. So what you signed, UNCLOS, you mean violates international law. That's what you mean. The so-called award is illegal, null, and void, so say you, and has no binding force because you don't want to be subjected to UNCLOS. China neither accepts nor recognizes the award, of course, because you lost, and opposes it and will never accept any claim or action arising from it.
3: And Mr. Teodoro Jr. later described a note as an act of bullying and aggression that disrespected international law. He also called China, quote, desperate. China responded by calling on the Philippines to stop undermining bilateral relations and stability in the South China Sea.
5: And that was Julie Yu there. Now, British air traffic provider NATS has a week to investigate the system's failure that prompted thousands of flight cancellations and left passengers stranded across major airports. Transport Minister Heidi Alexander summoned NATS CEO Martin Rolf to explain what went wrong as operations slowly resume. Ms. Alexander later told Parliament she did not believe the outage was unavoidable.
6: I will leave absolutely no stone unturned in understanding what has happened here and what can be done to drastically reduce the likelihood of something like this ever happening again.
5: The air traffic control operator apologised for the incident while flagging a glitch in the flight data system for the outage. The regulator says the affected passengers are unlikely to be entitled to compensation as the fault did not originate with the airlines. Now, this was the third major NATS failure in 3 years. The country's Civil Aviation Authority will conduct an independent review into the incident. Ollie Barrett was monitoring developments from London Heathrow Airport for CNA, and he said British officials were quick to rule out a cyber attack behind Tuesday's flight disruption.
7: One of the reasons that they would want to rule out a cyber attack in that way is partly to calm the public, but it also means that people are speculating about whether there is a weakness in the UK's air traffic control computer system, its IT system, which might mean that it's vulnerable to a cyber attack in the future. And this episode has shown how much impact a cyber attack could have if it were able to take down the NATS systems here, even just for a period of a number of hours. One of the key questions that the airlines have, and the airlines are absolutely furious with NATS because they say they send them millions and millions of dollars in funding each year and they want to see resilience being improved on where we are at the moment. They say that the UK has a unique problem compared to some other air traffic control systems around the world. And what they are asking is there a significant single point of failure in the system? And if there is, why isn't there a better backup?
5: And that was Ollie Barrett there. Asia Business now on CNA 938. DBS Bank is being sued for more than $1 billion over claims linked to the One Malaysia Development Berhad scandal. The companies are BlackRock Commodities Global, Platinum Global Luxury Services, Affinity Equity International Partners, and TKIL Global Investments. The liquidators confirmed to Reuters that they had filed and served the claim against DBS. The bank has rejected the claim and says it will fight the lawsuit vigorously. Singapore's largest bank says it has made no provisions for the legal action. DBS says global recovery efforts involving 1MDB have been underway with legal counsel since 2018. It adds that during that period, there had

0: in no claim against the bank. Now, a global movement to restrict social media for children has gained momentum, with Indonesia, Malaysia, the UK, and several other countries passing or proposing a range of bans to protect young people from online harms. CNA's Arnold Gay has this report, which features Australian Prime Minister Anthony Albanese.
1: France is calling for an EU-wide law restricting access for children under 15 after it failed to enact its own legislation. Australia implemented the world's first social media ban for teenagers last December, and that now wants to take its clampdown a step further. It's proposing a new law to give social media users more control of their online feed, a space that big tech has dominated with their algorithms.
2: We're acting on algorithms with a landmark initiative, My Feed, My Way. This is not about giving government control. It's about giving people control. It's about putting choice back into the hands of Australians online. Through our digital duty of care, we will require platforms to protect children from harmful content, including content that promotes eating disorders, misogynistic content, pornography, and content that glorifies crime.
1: Australia wants users to have the choice to switch off social media algorithms. Now, this means seeing the content of their friends and creators that they choose to follow rather than being fed content that's recommended by the algorithm. Now, what exactly is the social media algorithm? Well, it's a system that uses AI and machine learning to decide what you see online. It tracks your preferences every time you search, you comment or share posts, and then suggests and curates content to your feeds, influencing your habits. Australia's communications minister says if firms like Google, Meta and TikTok do not give the option to turn off algorithms, they could face substantial penalties. The Trump administration has condemned Australia's planned legislation, calling it a, quote, form of extortion. The US president has warned against imposing taxes and fines on American companies.
0: And that is your business news. Business news as it breaks on CNA.asia. All right, checking your markets right now. Singapore shares are marking losses this hour as the SCI drops 0.6% to 5,693 points. DBS is seeing a 0.8% dip to $76.87. OCBC has dipped 0.1% to $31.32. And UOB has fallen 0.4% to $41.02. Now, other major markets in Asia are also marking losses this hour as surging oil prices stoke inflation concerns. Australian shares have fallen to a six-week low with all sectors in the red. The ASX is down 1.4%. The RBA is expected to hike rates at its meeting later this month due to inflation concerns. South Korea's Kospi is down 0.1%. Japan's Nikkei 225 lost 0.2%. China markets also under pressure, reflecting risk-off sentiment across the region. Shanghai is down 0.4%. The Hang Seng sunk 1.3%. China's markets are weighing signs of an uneven economic recovery with increased IPO activity centered on AI names. And that is your markets update.
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0: All right, 1:41 on this Thursday, the 10th of September. On the roads, vehicle breakdown on the PIE towards Tuas after Sime Road, and stationary vehicle on the AYE towards Tuas after Jurong Town Hall Road. Vehicle breakdown also on the PIE towards Changi at Toh Guan Road exit. As always, please do be patient and drive carefully. That brings me to the end of this Thursday's edition of Middays with me, Cheryl Goh. Thanks as always for your company. I'm going to bring you a very interesting Mind Your Money replay coming up, looking at how AI agents are working independently and what that means in terms of cybersecurity and the threats or the risks those pose to us in terms of our personal data and financial security. So do have a listen to that very engaging chat that I have with my guest coming up. Also, after that, Melanie Olivero is ready to take you through the afternoon starting from 2 o'clock with Made in SG. Have a lovely rest of your Thursday, and I will catch you again tomorrow. Cheryl Goh saying bye-bye for now. Ciao.
4: Now, Mind Your Money with Cheryl Goh.
0: Yes, hello. Welcome to Mind Your Money with me, Cheryl Goh. Now, what happens when AI, doesn't just make mistakes, but they actively try to hide them? Well, new findings. I'm so flustered by this conversation. New findings from an AI security breach recently has suggested that hundreds of AI agents were able to coordinate attacks and even cover their tracks, raising concerns about a new generation of cyber threats. And as AI becomes part of our daily lives, from everything from banking to productivity, what risks does this create for consumers and everyday users like you and I? Well, that's what we're going to discuss today on Mind Your Money with Neville Vincent, who is SVP and GM for Asia Pacific, Japan and China at Trellix. And he joins me now in the studio. Neville, nice to have you with us. Welcome to Mind Your Money.
5: Great. Thanks, Cheryl. It's great to be here.
0: Yeah, it's crazy what has happened in the news over the past few days. I mean, we've been reading a lot about it. Mm. The thing is, we're increasingly using AI tools to help us manage information, make decisions, and even handle everyday tasks, right? Like writing emails. Mm-hmm. So what should consumers understand about the risks of handing over more and more responsibility to AI agents?
5: Well, the risks are very real and significant. And let's put that in context.
0: Yeah.
5: So today, the global cybercrime economy is now in excess of $10 trillion US dollars, growing at 10%. So the cybercrime economy today is now the third largest, fastest growing economy in the world. So cyber criminals have been very successful in exploiting money out of the everyday consumer or businesses. But that was with the tool sets that they had of yesterday. Now they've got incredibly fast compute, very sophisticated algorithms and access to the internet. So with that, the risks are only going to multiply and exponentially grow. So I think that's really important that everyone understands the risks are very real and people are being exploited, you know, significantly.
0: Yeah.
5: So when you're using an AI agent, I think you've got to ask yourself, what do I really want to use it for? And you've got two choices. You've got advice or you've got action. Now, a lot of people are using AI agents for advice, and you can write some fairly sophisticated sort of, tell me about this information, put it in this particular format. Then suddenly you've got a research report that's coming to you in a couple of minutes that may have taken hours for you to do. But there's no inherent risk to you or your sort of financial accounts.
0: Okay.
5: So
0: okay,
5: it's about advice. But you as a human, you can still judge the authenticity of that information. But now, if you ask an AI agent to take action for you that says, you have access to this online banking account, I will give you access to my shopping account.
0: Oh, gosh, yes.
5: Now, suddenly, there is no judgment. An AI algorithm doesn't have any human judgment to think, well, okay, is this good or is it bad? So if another AI agent asks it to do something, it will just execute what it's told, because that's what it does. It's an equation,
0: right?
5: You know, and so that's where I think the risk now comes in. It's like, what are you really asking it to take action? What information are you giving it access to? That's where people got to really take a step back and go, hold on. If somebody was to ask me, or an agent was to come in and ask for that information, it would just give it. Because that's what it's told to do.
0: It's told to do. And it doesn't distinguish between a human command and another fellow AI command.
5: Yes. Yeah.
0: Okay. So it was quite funny because just yesterday I was talking about how AI could make automated purchases on our behalf for things like daily necessities, like toilet paper, for instance, where we use it constantly. But yeah, we're not there yet, obviously. But, you know, I feel like it's moving in that direction. Again, it's very... It's very scary and it's very fascinating that, you know, this is, it's almost like movie level scenarios that are actually playing out in real life. And especially with the recent, you know, incidents that suggest that hundreds of AI agents were able to coordinate their actions and even attempt to hide what they were doing from the human. So why is this such a significant development from a cybersecurity perspective, Neville?
5: Okay. So I think, have you ever played whack-a-mole in the fair?
0: Yes, yes.
5: Right, so think of yesterday's cybersecurity attacks being like whack-a-mole.
0: Okay.
5: So they'd be popping up, you try and hit it.
0: Yes.
5: And you yourself probably had the wherewithal to do that. Now imagine whack-a-mole going 100 times faster. It's impossible. Yeah. It's just overwhelming.
0: Yeah.
5: And so today there are the ability, the speed of the actions taken, you know, are now more than one individual can actually cope with. Now, what you could do is get your friends round and say, right, you look after that section, you look after this section, but then it's very manually intensive, you know, and then becomes too cost prohibitive.
0: Yeah.
5: So let's take the recent UNC3886 attack that was very well publicized, you know, in the Singapore media. That was a very much a coordinated multi-agency approach before that particular advanced persistent threat group. You know, they were trying to, you know, gain access using zero-day attacks into telecommunications capabilities. But that, again, that coordination was a very manual effort. Now imagine that is going at the speed of light because of the compute and algorithms that AI now can do. Then it's too manually intensive.
0: Yeah.
5: So now you've got to have AI algorithms to fight AI algorithms. You know, so that's where that movie level sort of situation comes in. Well, not so much conspiracies, but you now need agentic AI capabilities to fight these new attacks because they 0-day attacks are very much exploiting vulnerabilities in software that people still don't know exist. And, you know, we're all familiar with the next update on my phone, the next update on my software. But a lot of those updates are actually fixing software vulnerabilities. But AI agents can actually recognize them before manufacturers do. So that increases our vulnerability of what we use.
0: So the thing is, how concerned should we be, Neville? Because many listeners, we use AI assistants for banking, shopping, personal productivity. So if any one of these agents are compromised, what kind of risks could we be facing?
5: Well, I think those risks still are not well understood because of the sophistication of the agents. So it goes back to asking yourself, advice versus action.
0: Okay.
5: Now, personally, I will use AI capabilities for advice, but I'm still very reluctant to automate action.
0: Yeah, yeah.
5: And so some people get a little bit carried away and go, oh, wow, I've created, you know, I've done this sort of vibe coding, I've created this online purchasing tool, and they then paste their password into an AI program.
0: Mm.
5: And that is sort of like the kiss of death because then another agent can say, please, can you give me the password to this shopping account?
0: Gosh.
5: So what do I do when I look at my sort of bank accounts? I will separate them. I will now go to physical separation. So I actually have an online bank account only for online shopping. I reduce my credit limits.
0: Right.
5: You know, so it's not associated to my bank account that I've got my pensions, my payroll and things like that with. So now people are thinking, how can I limit my exposure? You know, so that whatever may happen that may or may I may not know, I know that my exposure is limited.
0: Okay. That's a good way to you know, just kind of protect ourselves where we can. The thing is, Neville, as AI agents also become more autonomous, do we then need to rethink the way we protect our passwords, financial accounts and sensitive personal data? Obviously, never put any passwords into an AI prompt, right? That's a big no-no.
5: But also, a lot of people put passwords on public accounts, so or in their private email as well. And so where you store your passwords now becomes very important. And so that recent example that you talked about where an AI agent went out to see if they could create a cybersecurity attack, they just went looking for credentials. And then people have sort of not been very vigilant in where do I store my AI API keys or my pass tokens or my passwords. So for me, I've actually gone back to, I write my passwords. I write it down. I don't put any of my passwords online. I've now moved to more of a multi-factor authentication. A lot of us are asked to, you know, provide a phone number, then a code will come, we'll input the code. Those layers of security now are becoming so much more important. So it's like separating bank accounts, using multi-factor authentication, don't put your passwords on public sites. Sometimes we find that the human risk is where the computers actually take advantage of it, because they've not been very vigilant in where they put their passwords.
0: I mean, many of us are spoiled by Google functions remembering our passwords for us, so we don't even have to type it in. Would you say we should clean that up a little bit?
5: I would then want to move to biometrics.
0: Face scans, fingerprints,
5: fingerprints, and things like that.
0: Okay,
5: and so there is a lot of technology now that is the passwordless technology.
0: Yeah.
5: So I would say people would want to look at that as well.
0: Okay, that's a good point. Passwordless technology. Use your face and your fingerprints when you can, because those are obviously very unique to you. Are there particular red flags that consumers should watch out for that might indicate an AI-powered scam, fraud attempt, or compromised digital service?
5: Sure. Yeah. Let's go back again. If a stranger came up to you in the street and wanted to ask for your phone number, you would say no.
0: Yeah.
5: You know, but they may look credible. You know, they may look like they may be well-dressed, they may be very polite, they may engage in polite conversation. You may think that actually these people seem harmless, but actually what they want to do is they want to steal your wallet and your credit cards.
0: Right.
5: And so your human judgment again is, hold on, this doesn't feel right. You're asking me questions I don't feel comfortable with. The same is with an AI-based attack. We've all seen the sophistication of the videos now. It's very difficult to determine, is that real or is it AI generated? Emails are still probably 80% of where most cybersecurity scams come from. And the quality of an email that wants to impersonate your insurance company, your bank, very sophisticated. So again, the red flags are, okay, this seems like it's real, but what are you asking me? And again, if you ask me any of my private data and there is a sense of urgency, that is a red flag.
0: Yeah.
5: Because, you know, your bank is not going to say you've got to do it now.
0: Yeah.
5: Or because I get lots of scams that says, well, you've just got a speeding fine. You need to go log on to here.
0: Yeah.
5: You need to change your password. Anything that says change password, act with urgency, or give me some of your private data, go verify.
0: Yeah. My mom just got a notification that, you know, she had unpaid fees on one of those ride hailing apps. And she was like, but I don't even use the app. So
5: there you go.
0: It's crazy what they come up with to deceive us.
5: Yeah. And they just want someone that, because it's a sort of a spray and pray almost, but they will get somebody that does that ride hailing app.
0: Yeah. Yeah.
5: And then they go, oh, okay, I'll go do it. And then they've just given up their credentials.
0: Yeah. So we always have to think twice, if not thrice, before we, you know, hand over any information, finance details as well. For businesses, Neville, who are adopting AI agents to improve efficiency, how can they balance innovation with the need to manage cybersecurity and operational risk and protecting their customers' data?
5: So there's always going to be a balance between access and security.
0: Yeah.
5: So the more security, the less access that you have. The more access you have, the less security. So businesses have got to decide, okay, what is my risk profile? What is it that people have access to?
0: Yeah.
5: And so I think people are now looking at three things. They're looking at, if I have access to the internet, how do I know that my content that I'm accessing is trusted? And how do I protect the data that I use? Mm. So a lot of businesses today now are actually looking at capabilities where they can put protective wrappers around their most sensitive data.
0: Okay.
5: So that even if an agent it comes into your environment or into your own personal computer, you can protect it so the data is not exfiltrated out of where it is stored.
0: Okay.
5: And that then becomes, that's a technology that's available today.
0: Okay.
5: So we call that data loss protection.
0: Data loss protection.
5: And so consumers can buy it, businesses use it. So put a wrapper around it so it can't go anywhere.
0: Okay.
5: You may not be able to stop the agent talking to another agent, but you can stop your data from being moved or being copied.
0: Yeah. And this data loss protection mechanisms, they are strong enough to ward off the AI agents
5: Well, they're not warding off the agent. They're just stopping the agent taking your
0: right.
5: data.
0: Okay.
5: Yeah. So sometimes if you can't ward off the agent, then you can protect your data. Okay. So that's another way of protecting sensitive data. The other thing that businesses are doing now are actually not storing their sensitive data in public clouds, but they're now bringing it back in within their own environment.
0: Physical servers?
5: Physical servers, physical storage.
0: Okay.
5: And so you hear a lot of lately the sovereign clouds, and sovereign clouds are basically compute capability within the boundaries of a country or within the boundaries of an organization. Consumers can then have it within the boundary of their own home.
0: Yeah.
5: So a lot of people now are going, because I just don't know the sophistication.
0: Yeah.
5: I'm actually going to put my data on my own hard drive.
0: Yeah. So going back to thumb drives and hard disks. Okay. Looking ahead, Neville, how concerned should the average Singaporean be when it comes to AI-driven cyber threats? Are we looking at future problems or something organizations are perhaps already dealing with today?
5: They're already dealing with it today.
0: Yeah,
5: yeah, they really are. It goes back to the $10 trillion economy, the sophistication of AI, especially with email scams and phishing attempts. You know, they are very sophisticated. You've got to take a step back. What am I being asked for? Is it sensitive data? Are they asking me to act with urgency?
0: Yeah.
5: We've got to dealing with it today, and it's only going to get more sophisticated.
0: Yeah. So before we wrap up today, what are three practical steps that consumers can take right now to enjoy the benefits of AI while protecting still their money, their data, their digital identities, Neville?
5: So I'd like to go back to advice versus action.
0: Yeah.
5: You know, so I think it's really ask yourself, you know, am I just going to use this for advice?
0: Yeah.
5: And am I giving any personal information away when asking that advice as well? Because don't put your personal information in asking for advice.
0: Mm.
5: But when it comes down to action, look to start physically protecting your money. Have separate bank accounts. Lower your credit limits. You know, those daily limits, the overall monies that are actually in there.
0: Mm.
5: So you can, the blast radius of an attack is therefore contained physically.
0: Yeah.
5: And when it comes to data, look at data loss protection capabilities.
0: Yeah.
5: So a lot of people buy antivirus. I would certainly recommend people to look at, how do I just protect my data so it can't be moved anywhere? And when it comes to passwords and identities, then let's rotate passwords. Don't put your passwords in public domains. Use multi-factor authentication. I think these are some of the things that people can be doing to protect themselves.
0: Yeah. I mean, I think we all know these are quite straightforward things that we can do. I just guess we need to be a bit more vigilant when it comes to doing that. And I really like what you said about reducing the blast radius so that, yeah, we can protect ourselves. Neville, this has been really helpful, very insightful. Thank you so much for sharing so generously with us and our listeners here on Mind Your Money. We've been speaking today to Neville Vincent, who is SVP and GM, Asia Pacific, Japan and China at Trilex. Thank you so much, Neville, for coming on the show.
5: Appreciate it. Yes, it's been a pleasure.
0: Thank you.
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12: It is time for the Made in SG special series called Shaping Tomorrow, where I profile outstanding companies, either homegrown or those that have grown with Singapore through the years with innovation at their core. Today, the spotlight shines on BCA, the Building and Construction Authority. All that and more only on Shaping Tomorrow on Made in SG with me, Melanie Olivero, on CNA 938. But first, as always, the news. Good afternoon. Let's give you the news on CNA 938 with me, Melanie Olivero. We begin with the Workers' Party disagreeing with the formula used to determine ministerial salaries. Party Chief Preetam Singh said this today as the debate on changes to Singapore's political salary framework kicked off. On Tuesday, Prime Minister Lawrence Wong announced an update to the MR4 benchmark reference annual salary, raising it from $1.1 million to $1.8 million. MR4 is the entry-level ministerial grade, and the benchmark is based on the median annual income of the top 1,000 Singaporean earners, with a 40% discount to reflect the ethos of political service. But Mr. Wong had said the figure is not a target. Instead, political office holders will receive a one-off adjustment of up to 9% from mid next month. Any further adjustments will depend on factors including performance. Mr. Singh said the party would prefer its 2012 proposal of pegging the formula to a multiple of an MP's allowance, which in turn would be derived from the salary of a public sector committee. He said the party nevertheless agrees with the more sober approach of initially adjusting ministers' salaries by up to 9%. MP for Punggol GRC, Yeo Wan Ling, supported the government's response to the salary review, saying proper remuneration and public service motivation are not contradictory. However, Ms. Yeo, who is a Labour MP and unionist, said the ground reaction is not a comfortable one, with workers questioning the timing of the salary adjustments amid cost of living and job concerns. Ms. Yeo, who kicked off the debate, said the proposed 9% adjustment had been seen as too high by workers, especially when their own annual increments are considerably smaller. That's even as some accept the need for salary reviews. She added that some workers also question the long gaps between the adjustments, adding that more frequent adjustments could avoid larger headline numbers. Still on home news, Singapore's Internal Security Department, the ISD, says the threat of terrorism to the country remains high, with overseas conflicts continuing to fuel security concerns. It says at least one known operative linked to a terror group has attempted to visit Singapore in recent years. The ISD is also warning that self-radicalization remains the key driver of the domestic terrorism threat, with youth radicalization a pressing concern. Let's get more from Arnold Gay in this report on CNA 938. After which, we continue with more news on CNA 938. But first, let's hear from Arnold.
1: ISD says tensions in the Middle East have heightened the risk of attacks beyond the conflict zones, including from Iran's network of armed proxies. It highlighted Mohammad Bakir Dawood al-Sadi, this commander of the militant group Kataib Hezbollah. He was arrested in Turkey in May this year and charged in the US over plots to attack Jewish targets. ISD says Bakir applied three times to visit Singapore in 2023 and 2024, but did not travel here. When he tried to enter the country, he would have been denied entry. He is believed to have visited Southeast Asia in recent years. ISD doesn't rule out that the travel could have been for terrorism purposes, and he may have set sights on targeting Singapore. It's working with intelligence partners to investigate Bakir's activities. Meantime, youth radicalization in Singapore is rising sharply. Six of the eight new cases dealt with under the Internal Security Act over the past year involve individuals aged 20 or below. The number of these cases has almost quadrupled in the last 5 years, from four between 2017 and 2021 to 15 since 2022. ISD says social media and online games are accelerating radicalization through exposure to violent extremist content. Now, the threat has also spilled into the real world. Three youths aged 14 to 19 planned attacks in Singapore and were close to carrying them out using easily available weapons. ISD is urging the public to stay alert to signs of radicalization among those around them and report concerns early.
12: And that was Arnold Gay with that report. Air quality in some areas of Singapore has entered the unhealthy range again. The 24-hour pollutant standards index, or PSI, stood at 105 in the central region as of 1 p.m. The other regions had readings in the moderate range. The National Environment Agency, NEA, said in its advisory yesterday that moderate to dense smoke plumes continued to be detected from fires in Sumatra and Kalimantan, with some haze drifting towards Singapore. While some showers are forecast over central and northern Sumatra in the coming days, dry conditions are expected to persist over Kalimantan and southern Sumatra, resulting in a risk of haze in Singapore if fires persist. NEA put the 24-hour PSI forecast for Singapore in the high to moderate to low unhealthy range. The unhealthy PSI band runs from 101 to 2000, with a moderate band is from 51 to 100. Indonesia has recorded the highest fire-related carbon dioxide levels in the world. The ongoing wildfires have sent emissions soaring, with nearly 20 million tons released in just 1 week. Grace Shin tells us more in this report.
11: According to the Fire Emissions Watch, Indonesia accounted for more than a third of the global total during the first week of September. Emissions were 273% higher than the seasonal average. Authorities say the country is now battling its most intense wildfire season in 11 years, as El Nino conditions bring hotter and drier weather. The city of Pontianak in West Kalimantan had been one of the hardest hit regions, and the air quality index there reached 394 yesterday, which is well above the level considered hazardous. In South Sumatra, classes from kindergarten to junior high have moved to remote learning as the worsening haze pushed air quality into the unhealthy range. About 12,800 schools across Sumatra and Borneo Islands remained closed, and more than 1.4 million students from across the country have been affected by the poor air quality. And the situation could worsen, with experts warning the fires and emissions could continue rising through the end of October.
12: And that was Grace Shin with that report. Well, let's move on to more news, and this time is concerning at least five people having been killed after a fire on a ferry near the Philippine province of Palawan. Search operations are underway for nearly 90 others that remain missing. Emergency teams are still working to put out the fire. The cause of the blaze has not been disclosed. The ship's manifest had listed 134 passengers and crew on board. The Philippines Coast Guard says 42 people have been rescued. The tracking data showed the vessel had departed from Manila, and reports said it was headed to the port of Coron on Busuanga Island. An influx of foreign businesses into some of Kuala Lumpur's most sought-after neighbourhoods is reshaping the city's commercial landscape in Malaysia. But their growing presence and deeper pockets are also driving up rents, putting pressure on local businesses. Melissa Goh reports on how intensifying competition for prime space is forcing some Malaysian businesses to move upstairs or move out.
13: On the northwestern edge of Kuala Lumpur lies the upscale neighbourhood of Solaris Monkiara. Home to a large Korean expatriate community, the area is often referred to as Little Korea. Now, it's lined with hundreds of Korean-owned businesses, from restaurants, premium grocery stores, to beauty clinics and hair salons.
14: Now, before the COVID-19 pandemic, more than 25,000 Koreans were living in Malaysia, most of them from the business community and their family. Now, others were students who came to Malaysia to learn English or pursue further studies.
13: Since the COVID-19 pandemic, that number has fallen to about 15,000, although it's been gradually recovering. Han Yong-jae, commercial attaché at the Embassy of Republic of Korea, explained Malaysia's appeal to foreign businesses.
15: The Malaysian people enjoy K-drama and K-pop. So this familiarity can attract Korean people to Malaysia. And Korean companies wanted to introduce their products to Malaysia, such as halal food, halal cosmetic. Korean companies believe that if they succeed in Malaysia, then they can also succeed in other ASEAN countries.
13: For years, the influx of foreign residents with higher spending power into areas such as Solaris, Monkiara and Hatamas has fueled demand, reshaping the local property and rental market. Malaysian business owner Ken Wong has operated his hair salon here for the past 15 years. He said he's feeling the heat as a new wave of affluent foreign businesses, including those from China, has further boosted the area's appeal. As rents for ground floor shop lots doubled, some tenants were forced to move upstairs or move out. Still, some argue that growing competition could encourage businesses to expand beyond Kuala Lumpur, spreading investment and creating new growth opportunities in other states.
12: Melissa Goh with a wrap of the news on CNA 938 with me, Melanie Olivero. For more news, you can go to cna.asia or you can stick with us on CNA 938.
8: Now, Made in SG with Melanie Olivero.
12: In just a while, my guests from BCA and Expand Construction will be joining me on the Made in SG Shaping Tomorrow series. Find out how the right people, the tools and tech are beefing up aspects of the built environment and construction industry here. But before we get to them, let's check out traffic and weather. Okay, let's see what's on our road so I can pinpoint what exactly you should look out for or avoid, really. I can tell you that an accident has occurred on Bartley Road towards Tampines after Bartley Viaduct. This accident site is on Lane 2. And then on the CTE, look out for a vehicle stalled there. CTE towards AYE at the PIE Changi exit. Also look out for a vehicle broken down on BKE towards Woodlands after KJE. Avoid Lane 2. The temperature in Singapore at the moment is 30 degrees Celsius. And checking out the NEA website, it is not raining at the moment in Singapore. Until 3:30, it's going to be partly cloudy and it's quite warm. It's quite fair as well. The highest today should be 33 degrees Celsius. The lowest tonight, 24 degrees Celsius. Tomorrow, just remember on Friday, there could be late morning and early afternoon thundery showers. No rains over the weekend. Saturday and Sunday is going to be partly cloudy and or windy.
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12: 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These AI tools and tech help make work smarter and more efficient while freeing the hardworking, innovative, and forward-thinking people involved to focus on higher value jobs. So let's go on this journey with Tan Chee Kiat, Deputy Chief Executive Officer, Industry Development at BCA, the Building and Construction Authority of Singapore, and Von Lee, Founder and Executive Chairman of Expand Construction, one of Singapore's major homegrown building construction groups. Welcome to CNA 938, gentlemen. When you both enter a building for the first time, whether it's Singapore or abroad, what is the first detail or perhaps feature you take note of that could impress you? Let's start with Chee Kiat.
17: Thanks, Melanie. Yeah, you know what? Winston Churchill once said that we shape our buildings and afterwards our buildings shape us. I've always find this quote pretty intrigued by it. So it basically goes beyond seeing a building as a physical structure, but rather he's talking about how relationship between creating spaces and the kind of people, communities and societies we then become. So when I walk into a building, it's not just about the physical structure, it's not about the grand lobby, but rather what impresses me is the absence of friction. Everything works very seamlessly, very smoothly. So the door opens, the lighting is just at the right time, at the right degree of lighting, temperature is right, air is good. So everything works seamlessly. But behind that, I think it sets us thinking what goes behind the scene, the tools, the thinking, the tech that we bring along to create that space that will then last the people's, the building's lifetime and the people that walk in and out of it throughout their lifetimes. So in terms of robotics, automation and AI, they are not just about building buildings faster, more efficient, but also making them better so that they can create a better life for people. And that's what the future of Singapore that we are shaping tomorrow.
12: That's right. So as friction-free and as seamless as possible. All right. Vaughn.
18: Thank you. And as a contractor, my first impression that I enter a building is always very occupational. Look for defects. That's where we learn from other people's works. And most of the time, we felt that there is a very interesting features around the entry lobby. Or then go behind the scene, you will see many of the things that's been, for example, sweet under the carpet. Yeah. And these are the things that makes me intrigued and I was looking forward to seeing all these features.
12: Okay, it's a nice occupational hazard to have. Yeah?
18: That's right.
12: That's right, because you look out for the faults. And sometimes, if you have time, you can tell whoever is helping with the maintenance of that building to check it out. Yeah.
18: True. And also, the takeaway is that from there, then we can really look into how to improve our own work.
12: Yeah.
18: Because some of the defects that is shown, you can really pick up some of the ideas that we should improve on.
12: Yeah, so you take it back with you as learning journeys for your own firm.
18: Correct.
12: All right. Now, we're going to talk more about digital transformation affecting the built environment sector. But first, let's talk about how construction used to be associated with hard hats, lots of paperwork, physically demanding, laborious work. Well, most of it anyway. It's not like we're saying that that is no more the case. Vaughn and Chee Kiat, can you tell us how things were being done before technology came into the picture? Can you give us some typical examples? For one, blueprints were drawn by hand with ink, pencils and rulers. I remember the blue papers, yeah?
18: Yeah. Yeah. Yes, I have been running as an engineer for the last 30 years. I remember the time when we started, is really everything was on paper.
12: Yeah.
18: And sometimes we even do projects and work without paper. Okay, so it's a lot of non-scripts and a lot of experience that is involved.
12: Verbal communication,
18: correct.
12: And that kind of
18: and,
12: thing.
18: And
12: yeah.
18: There was a little bit sometimes a loss in terms of the digital or rather knowledge retention. But today, we are talking about digitalization of the information, drawings, and all these information are being seamlessly shared among all the vendors, the various subcontractors or consultants. So it's a lot more, I would say, coordinated, and that gives us less problems when we do our execution of the projects.
12: Yeah. Once again, seamless, right? As seamless
18: That's
12: as
18: right.
12: possible.
17: Yeah. So if I could add, I remember going to the site office, there were many drawings, hard copy drawings on the site itself. And any change in the drawings, right? We had to go back to the design office, get it done, and then send a new row of drawings back to the office. So there's this coordination that needs to be done, which is quite laborious, I would say.
18: Yes.
17: Yeah, and the coordination sometimes, you know, where architects will have their own set of drawings, engineers will have their own set of drawings, it doesn't come together as a whole. And you probably only discover it when you're on site doing the actual construction. Oops, there's a crack there, there's a clash here and there. So what should we do?
18: Right.
17: Yeah, that's the coordination that happens on site rather than upfront.
12: So back then, productivity was also affected. But with tech and also the seamless integration of AI and everything, that has made things smoother. For me, because obviously I'm not in your industry, in your sector, for me as a resident, it was all the noisy piling work noise that used to be the case. Right now, I hardly hear any piling because things have really, really improved in terms of construction methods. Yeah, and I used to see a lot of laborers wheeling things manually on the wheelbarrow. It still happens now, but they get a lot more help nowadays, yeah?
18: Yes.
12: Yeah.
18: I think the saying is like in the old times, for example, when you build a building, hacking after you have done some work is quite normal.
12: Mm.
18: And they expect a lot of hacking to start after you build something. But in the current moment, because of digitalization, we have all the building information modeling. We can avoid a lot of all this miscalculation, misinformation or coordination problem. So, in fact, what we do now is we build the building on the digital platform now so that everything works perfectly, seamlessly. And then we translate that knowledge, that information down to the ground. So our engineers, our consultants can follow a unique one set of drawings to build and we have less of this hacking, that you will probably then say that, oh, the sites are a lot more quiet than before. But the fact is there was really an improvement of productivity due to the improvement of technology.
12: And with less hacking, you save on material costs.
18: Yes, right? A lot of carbon saving, because you don't have to hack and redo a lot of works.
12: Quite right, quite right. So let's talk about that. Those were the good old days. Some people say the bad old days. But how dramatically has that picture changed in the last decade with the advent of artificial intelligence, automation, robotics and digital tools? So let's start with automation and robotics first.
17: Yeah, maybe I'll start first. I think, Melanie, you mentioned about just now less noise. I think one of the key things that's happening on the ground is really you have shifted from constructing on site to off-site fabrication. So what it means is that what we coined the term design for manufacturing and assembly, in short, DFMA. So this includes all the precast concrete, prefabricated, prefinished volumetric construction, what we call as PVVC, where essentially, instead of casting the concrete on site, what we are doing is that we do it in a factory, bring that products to the site, and then we install it. And at the factory, that's where robotics and automation can also happen, because the flow of the manufacturing is automated. So there'll be less noise on site as well. So this helps us to improve productivity and cut down on the manpower on site. And to date, I think we have about 65 projects that have adopted PPVC.
12: Yeah. It's very Lego-like.
17: Yes,
12: in
17: precisely.
12: A way,
17: yeah? Lego, yeah.
12: DFMA, because once again, as a lay person on the road, as a driver, I keep seeing all these prefabricated panels being transported on these huge lorries.
17: Yes, yeah. Yes. So that's what we are trying to do. So there are two a wide spectrum of DFMA, from the component level right to the box level, where it's all done, and then you just have to hoist it on site and install.
12: Okay, so fascinating.
18: Yes, from again, as a contractor, we felt that the current trend of automation and robotics is necessary. Because especially in the current moment, the manpower issues has always been one of the big problems for construction industry. Robotics helps us to reduce the use of workers on site. For example, in NS Square, we use painting robots. And the painting robots are capable to paint walls up to even 6 to 7 meters. And one robot can overtake easily two or three workers' productivity before. So robotics is definitely something that we are adopting. We also have another robots using for concrete levering during our casting for large slabs. So instead of previously 4 to 6 workers, now we can use a machine or robots to do the same work with the much more precise quality and a shorter time required. So robots are getting more and more common. And I think we are still very much in the infant stage. In fact, with the technology improving and so on, we see there are new generation of robots coming up every year or so. So we are expecting much more interesting projects that we can adopt robots. And automation, like what we mentioned earlier on, is more towards about, for example, we design for manufacturing. We also have precast technology, and hopefully that all this productivity will reduce the physical work on site, so that you will have a much more controlled environment to build, provide even a better experience for people working on the site and for the general public that is, like you say, drive around and you felt that there's not much noise as before.
12: And also, we, the general public, also knew this during COVID-19 times when we had to stop bringing people in for the construction industry, and our migrant labor workers in the construction sector had to be quarantined. They had to be in their dormitories. So this is when COVID-19 really affected the construction sector, the built environment sector. And now we've got those painting robots. And it's good to have those painting robots too, which means that less men have to balance on these structures to paint the buildings, and they can be freed up to do other things.
17: Yes.
12: Yeah.
17: Yes, precisely. I think COVID has actually accelerated the adoption of such technology. And over the last few years, BC has been championing that. I think we have seen about 70 projects adopting technology, about 30 different technology solutions out there, which include the painting robots that Vaughn talked about. Mm. And then there's also wall plastering, tiling robots as well, drilling robots, rebar tying machines. So we are looking closely and see what else we can deploy on site.
12: Yeah. I mean, COVID-19 made us all very unhappy and some of us unhealthy when we kena the virus, right? But sometimes good always comes out of bad, and this is testament to it. Let's talk next about how AI and key digital tools have changed the built environment sector. Would digital twins or living digital replicas of the building be one of them? For the AI and key digital tools?
17: I think firstly, maybe let us define what digital twin is. Digital twin, I would say that it's a replica world that's in the digital space. So it's a bit like what we have in Minecraft, right? You have something in the digital world and you have an actual building out there. So it opens up possibilities at the design stage for the designers to then test it out, all the different technologies, all the different simulations on their model. And then with that, it opens up countless possibilities, different design options that will allow us to then have more options in a shorter time and also have more granularity on what's going to happen. Mm. So before you construct, you then build it twice, like what Vaughn again earlier has mentioned. It allows you to do the simulations on the sequencing of the construction before you do it actually on site. So a replica, a digital twin does allow us to do some of those things.
18: Yes, in fact, we felt that we have benefited a lot from digital twins, not just in the construction, but also in the stages of handing over to the end users, because they can continue the work that we have done and completed, and they have the information, they have the knowledge to continue to manage the building as it should be. So it's a very interesting progress in terms of project management, not just from the design, but go to the construction, but also, again, go back to what Chiket say, when you go into the building, when the finished product, people are using it, the aircon must be right, the lights must be correct. And there's a group of people that is behind using these digital twins to much better manage from the technology perspective.
12: And also, can the estate management people use these blueprints too?
18: Yes, and okay. They can really look into the blueprint that we have done and find out more issues that, for example, that pop up.
12: Mm. Okay, so that is AI and tech an example. Let's talk about drone technology. Can you tell us how drones are used on the sites? I understand some drones are quite sophisticated. They've been around for quite some time already. And these drones can capture high resolution images, sometimes very high, and they can zoom in well too. Who'd like to tell us about that one?
17: Maybe I'll start first.
12: Okay.
17: I think if we imagine drone as simply a vehicle, right?
12: Yeah.
17: Think of it as just like a car. So a car is just a vehicle, but depending on how you want to use it, whether it becomes a delivery car, a race car, or even police car, whatever you call it. So the drone is the same. So you attach a high-resolution camera, you then have an aerial photographer that can help us capture the drawings. I think this is something that Bobby Vaughn will be very familiar with, is his projects.
18: Correct. Yeah. So we have adopted drones technology, definitely. But at the current moment, as a contractor, we use it to take our progress from the aerial views. We also will potentially use drones to look at some of the details, and we can use the image that we capture, put into a platform where then our client can potentially use the video analytics to look at certain specific area of concern. And this really helps not just about productivity, but also in a way provide a level of safety, because certain areas is better to be captured by a drone rather than a physical work from height kind of scenario.
12: Yeah, like I mean, to quote a science fiction phrase, to go where no man has gone before, because the drones can do that, yeah?
18: Correct.
12: Fascinating stuff. Yeah. All about building a better tomorrow. I'm with Tan Chee Kiat, Deputy Chief Executive Officer, Industry Development at the Building and Construction Authority, BCA, and Vaughn Lee. Okay, so he's Vaughn Lee Yong Myung. He's the founder and executive chairman of Expand Construction. 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The series is called Shaping Tomorrow, an AI story. And you can see the BCA video there, of course. Look out for it. It's titled How Technology is Changing the Way We Build. 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And I'm Melanie Oliveira.
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12: Hey, that's not all, because Vaughn, Chee Kiat and I will be back with more chats on Shaping Tomorrow, but we got to give you the news first, so stick with us.
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0: Sea at a forum on Tuesday. Tensions were triggered after a slip of paper was passed to Minister Gilberto Teodoro Jr. while he was on stage. So let's get more from Julie Yu in this report.
1: At the time, he was speaking about the need to uphold a 2016 ruling that determined China's claims in the South China Sea.
2: I have a note here. I think this is from China. You should have joined the and may I read it? China's position on the South China Sea arbitration is clear, consistent, and firm. They have no position. The arbitration violates fundamental principles of international law. So what you signed, UNCLOS, you mean violates international law. That's what you mean. The so-called award is illegal, null, and void, so say you, and has no binding force because you don't want to be subjected to UNCLOS. China neither accepts nor recognizes the award, of course, because you lost, and opposes it and will never accept any claim or action arising from it.
1: And Mr. Teodoro Jr. later described a note as an act of bullying and aggression that disrespected international law. He also called China, quote, desperate. China responded by calling on the Philippines to stop undermining bilateral relations and stability in the South China Sea.
0: And that was Julie Yu with that report. Iran's Revolutionary Guard says it plans to establish a new prohibited zone extending beyond the Strait of Hormuz. It would be off limits from the port city of Chabahar, stretching to parts of the Gulf of Oman and the Arabian Sea. Violators could face sanctions, including a ban from the Strait of Hormuz. The inclusion of Chabahar would put the conflict at the doorsteps of Pakistan as it continues taking on a regional dimension. The move comes amid an escalation on tit-for-tat attacks, and Iran claims it struck 10 vessels, including two U.S. naval destroyers. The U.S. Central Command denies this. Iran's Revolutionary Guard say the war could end if the U.S. stopped threatening Tehran and met conditions, including those for its nuclear program. U.S. President Donald Trump predicts the war will end and oil prices will, in his words, tumble down immediately after his country's midterm elections, which are less than 2 months away.
3: I think the war will end immediately after the election.
4: Because
3: they can't hold out any longer. They're desperate to try and affect the election so that we can get a nice, weak group of people in there and leave them alone and let them have their nuclear weapon. All they want is a nuclear weapon. And if they had a nuclear weapon, the whole world is in deep trouble.
0: Singapore's Internal Security Department says the threat of terrorism to the country remains high, with overseas conflicts continuing to fuel security concerns. It says at least one known operative linked to a terror group has attempted to visit Singapore in recent years. ISD also warns that self-radicalization remains the key driver of the domestic terrorism threat, with youth radicalization a pressing concern. Let's get more from CNA's Grace Shin in this report on CNA 938.
5: ISD says tensions in the Middle East have heightened the risk of attacks beyond the conflict zones, including from Iran's network of armed proxies. It highlighted Mohammed Bakir Saad Daoud al-Saadi, commander of militant group Kataib Hezbollah. He was arrested in Turkey back in May this year and was charged in the U.S. over plots to attack Jewish targets. ISD says Bakir applied three times to visit Singapore in the years of 2023 and 24, but did not travel here. Had he tried to enter the country, he would have been denied entry. He is believed to have visited Southeast Asia in recent years. ISD does not rule out that the travel could have been for terrorism purposes, and he may have set sights on targeting Singapore. It's working with intelligence partners to investigate Bakir's activities. Meanwhile, youth radicalization in Singapore is rising sharply. Six of the eight new cases dealt with under the Internal Security Act over the past year involved individuals aged 20 or below. The number of these cases has almost quadrupled in the last 5 years, from four between 2017 and 2021 to 15 since the year of 2022. ISD says social media and online games are accelerating radicalization through exposure to violent extremist content. The threat has also spilled into the real world. Three youths aged 14 to 19 planned attacks in Singapore and were close to carrying them out using

0: early available weapons. ISD is urging the public to stay alert to signs of radicalization among those around them and report concerns early.
1: And that was Grace Shin with that report there. Coming up is Asia Business. And after that, we continue with more Made in SG, a series special called Shaping Tomorrow. And I'll be talking with the good people, representatives from BCA and Expand Construction. But before that, over to business. So let's look at DBS Bank being sued for more than $1 billion over claims linked to the One Malaysia Development Berhad or 1MDB scandal. The companies are BlackRock Commodities Global, Platinum Global Luxury Services, Affinity Equity International Partners, and TKIL Global Investments. The liquidators confirmed to Reuters that they had filed and served the claim against DBS. The bank has rejected the claim and says it will fight the lawsuit vigorously. Singapore's largest bank says it has made no provision for the legal action. DBS says global recovery efforts involving 1MDB have been underway with legal counsel since 2018. It added that during that period, there had been no claim against the bank. A global movement to restrict social media for children has gained momentum, with Indonesia, Malaysia, the UK and several other countries passing or proposing a range of bans to protect young people from online harms. CNA's Arnold Gay gives us more in this report, which also features Australian Prime Minister Anthony Albanese.
2: France is calling for an EU-wide law restricting access for children under 15 after it failed to enact its own legislation. Australia implemented the world's first social media ban for teenagers last December and now wants to take its clampdown a step further. It's proposing a new law to give social media users more control of their online feed, a space that big tech has dominated with their algorithms.
3: We're acting on algorithms with a landmark initiative. My feed, my way. This is not about giving government control. It's about giving people control. It's about putting choice back into the hands of Australians online. Through our digital duty of care, we will require platforms to protect children from harmful content, including content that promotes eating disorders, misogynistic content, pornography, and content that glorifies crime.
2: Australia wants users to have the choice to switch off social media algorithms. Now, this means seeing the content of their friends and creators that they choose to follow rather than being fed content that's recommended by the algorithm. Now, what exactly is the social media algorithm? Well, it's a system that uses AI and machine learning to decide what you see online. It tracks your preferences every time you search, you comment or share posts, and then suggests and curates content to your feeds, influencing your habits. Australia's communications minister says if firms like Google, Meta and TikTok do not give the option to turn off algorithms, they could face substantial penalties. The Trump administration has condemned Australia's planned legislation, calling it a, quote, form of extortion. The US president has warned against imposing taxes and fines on American companies.
1: Arnold Gay with a wrap of Asia Business on CNA 938.
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1: Shaping Tomorrow, a special Made in SG series on CNA 938, continues with me, Melanie Olivero, shining the spotlight on outstanding companies, how they became mega brands and how they're using the latest tools like AI to help their organizations find innovative solutions to practical issues. Today, the companies I'm championing are the Building and Construction Authority, BCA, and Expand Construction. And I'm here with Tan Chee Kiat, Deputy Chief Executive Officer, Industry Development at BCA, and Expand Construction's founder and Executive Chairman, Vaughn Lee. Welcome to part two of our chat, Chee Kiat and Vaughn. Hey, Vaughn, expand construction, build the iconic super trees at Gardens by the Bay. And as we speak, NS Square is being built by Expand Construction. It'll occupy what used to be the float at Marina Bay. A lot of us have memories of that. And now we can have new memories of NS Square. So that is projected to be completed in 2027. So how has technology changed the way such landmark projects are built and completed?
6: Yes, again, we talk about digital transformation and digital delivery. So we start the project really going to the fundamental of using the technology to collate all the information. We do the building information modeling to make sure that all the various design from architectural, structural, mechanical, electrical are all seamlessly put into one single drawing. So that when we do the execution of the project on site, everything is all well coordinated. So we reduce a lot of rework. We also prevent a lot of previous mistakes that we have done without digital. So this is something that we felt that NS Square has benefited at this point of time with the availability of the technology compared to 10, 20 years ago.
1: And these changes can be real time.
6: That's right.
1: Or most of the time is real time changes, yeah?
6: Yes.
1: Chee Kiat, BCA believes in bringing people, data and technology together. What does that actually look like on the construction site today for us lay people listening in?
7: So maybe allow me to then paint the picture for the listeners.
1: Yeah.
7: So we take you to a construction site. At the entrance, the access is actually managed through a biometric system where they can recognize your face and then you go in. That's for safety's sake and to track who is on site and to understand the productivity on site. And the workers will be wearing smart helmets or wearable devices that you can track their health, their well-being. And when you go on site, you'll see that robots carrying materials, carrying out some of the painting works or whatever works, tiling works. And when you go to the site office, you have large screens that is like a command center telling you the story of with all the different dashboards. And the site engineers, they are no longer doing the supervision on site, but rather they are going to on site to really solve the issues, not to monitor whether the workers are working properly. So that is what we are looking at. So the site then becomes safer, smarter, and more in a humane way.
1: Those smart helmets, you got me at smart helmets, lah. That's so impressive. To check on their health.
7: Yes.
1: When you say smart helmets, immediately I thought, oh, they've got cameras mounted on the on the helmets. But you're saying to monitor these people wearing them.
7: Yes.
1: Yeah.
7: So for that is a pilot that some of the companies are trying out. It's not widespread yet, but it allows us to then detect the temperature of the workers and their heartbeat as well. But I would like to say that, like what you rightly mentioned, there are also cameras that capture what is happening on site, which also means that it allows us to track the progress on site as well as the safety of the workers, safe practices on the site, so that we ensure a safer work environment for everyone.
1: Okay, fascinating stuff. I'd like to own myself a smart helmet, but my work here is not as labor-intensive or as innovative as it is in the built industry today. Vaughn, what do you have to say about all of this in relation to Expand Construction that you haven't already mentioned?
6: Generally, I think what we want to achieve today is also to share with the general public that construction is not like what we see and feel 30 years ago is dirty, is very laborious, and is very boring. So in fact, we have been championing as a contractor to the younger generation to encourage them to come into this industry. It's very fruitful, it's very enriching, and there's a lot of rewards for individuals to come to built environment. And we are using this digital information, transformation, better building technology to attract the young people to look forward to enjoy themselves coming into this built environment.
1: Vaughn, when you meet these young people, what are some of the concerns they voice to you about entering the industry? And you say, well, that's not a concern anymore because we've already solved it.
6: Yes, generally, that's why we like to showcase a lot of our works being done now. Bringing them, in fact, arranging for a tour for them to come and visit. And we have a few of these chances to bring some of the young students to visit NS Square. And they was very, very motivated and inspired after seeing what we really do on the ground now. And I hope that with that, more and more young will be interested to join us.
1: Yeah. I mean, you're building a structure here, a building with a group of like-minded people.
6: That's right.
1: And then whenever you pass it, you can say, I was part of this.
6: In fact, this is always has been very close to my heart. Every time we complete a project and many years later, you pass by, you can always claim that you have been a big part making or running or building this project. So I felt that was always a very big takeaway.
1: You know why? Because when I interview a lot of people who are not from this country, be they celebrities or authors or other people who come from abroad, yes. The first thing they talk about is, I want to visit the super trees at Gardens by the Bay.
6: Correct. And especially for myself, because I have been the one physically really running as an engineer building the super trees. And even up to today, I feel so proud when I drive past the ECP, seeing the super tree growing in the night. And some of the times I went to overseas, I see the posters in other countries, airport. I feel so proud about it.
1: Yeah. Okay. Well, super trees is part of our look now, our international branding, which is great. Chee Kiat, BCA's Green Mark Scheme is Singapore's primary green building certification. We've known about it through the years already. Singaporeans are very familiar with it. In fact, we expect it nowadays, yeah. How does the Green Mark Scheme recognize such features like such as smart energy management and other key features too?
7: Yeah, sure. Maybe allow me to clarify, when we say green buildings, for those who are not familiar with, we are not referring to a building that is covered with plants and greenery, right? It's really about fundamentally about how energy efficient a building is and how it performs. So the Green Mark Scheme has been Singapore's national green building certification, as you rightly pointed out just now. It was launched in 2005. And to date, we have over 4,000 buildings that are green building certified. So it's basically a benchmark against where we measure whether a building is truly sustainable, and not just in energy consumption, but also across a much more broader set of criteria, including the whole life carbon in terms of the sustainable materials that you put inside there, whether the water efficiency is there, with the indoor environmental quality. And indoor environmental quality includes air quality, thermal comfort, lighting, as well as the resilience of the building, how long it can last. So underpinning it, I think we have a Singapore Green Building Master Plan where we outline very ambitious goal, 80-80 by 2030. So the first 80 refers to 80% of the buildings in Singapore must be green. Mm. So we are now on 66%. I'll say that we are on track. Similarly, for the second 80, we are talking about 80% of new development to be super low energy building. And that means that there are 60% of the energy improvement compared to the 2005 level where Green Mark was first launched. We are on 33%. But I think we are again on track because it's for new buildings. And the last 80 is really, really aspirational, where we want to see an 80% improvement in energy efficiency compared to 2005 level. That really requires a lot of new technology coming in, and we are now on 72%. So in essence, I think the whole green building movement, we are looking at a grand scheme of broad measures that we are looking at to ensure the sustainability of Singapore as we move towards our net zero goal.
1: Yeah. Well, these deadlines are definitely on track to being met, and we will read about it in the news, no doubt, when you reach these milestones, yeah? Vaughn, how does Expand Construction use digital technology to build these green buildings to help with less wasting of construction materials? We touched a bit on that just now, and also lowering those carbon footprints.
6: Thank you. First of all, I think digital technology helps us to calculate, design, so that we are understanding what is the, for example, the low energy that we are all referring to. And with that, then we go on to the execution where, for example, now we do a lot of precast technology where we can control the production of structural in a factory environment where we can reduce the wastage. And also, just now, like what Chee Kiat mentioned about design for manufacturing, everything is much more in a controlled manner rather than before that it has to be done on site, where you earlier mentioned that you saw labor pushing a barrel and so on and so forth. So there is a lot of change because of technology, and all these technology information help us to plan, design and build.
1: Yeah. Chee Kiat, back to you, because BCA believes that AI should take over repetitive work, so the people, the good people working, not just for you, for also other ancillary related sectors within the built environment and construction sector, they can focus on higher value tasks. Can you give us some real life examples?
7: Okay. I think firstly, I want to clarify that the goal is not to remove people from the equation, but rather rebalancing the equation of moving people from repetitive and physical punishing works, error prone tasks, to those that are more that require more judgment, more experience and creativity and care. Yeah. So one example that I can think of is really at the design stage. So instead of having to redesign the building itself due to a sudden change in design requirements, AI can actually automate the task much faster and even ensure compliance with the design codes itself. Another is really quantity surveying, where the quantity surveyors, which looks into computing the amount of quantities and the cost that goes into a building. Again, AI can help to automate a lot of the task. So instead of having to measure the BIM model or the drawings itself, everything is automated through the computation using AI. And that allows the QS, the quantity surveyor, to then focus on cost strategy and managing commercial risk. But I also want to say that I think in terms of the sector is facing this real and serious manpower crunch, like we mentioned earlier.
1: Yeah.
7: So there's an aging workforce, as well as the young are not really exactly gravitated towards construction. So the 3Ds, right, what we call demanding, dangerous and dirty, are not the exact recruitment posters that will attract these young people in. So we need to change the way we build, the way we work. And the young people are comfortable in the digital environment world, and that previous generations like us who are not. So when we show them a career that got to work with the digital twins, your AI tools and robots on site with data analytics, I think that's the kind of comfort that they will be. That's the kind of a recruitment poster that will say, we need you, and they will then join us.
1: I think we need new 3Ds. First one will be dynamic, right? And then we got to think of the other 2Ds. But yeah, we got to turn that around. You know why? Because, Chee Kiat, people still will worry that AI will take away their jobs. So can you tell us why you and BCA are so convinced that AI will actually make them more valuable and that the human element is irreplaceable? Which means that there must be engagement going on too, quite a lot of that.
7: Yes.
1: Yeah.
7: I think the concern is definitely legitimate. Anybody who dismiss it, I think, isn't being very honest about it.
1: Mm.
7: I think, but history has also tell us that in terms of every major tech shift, it did not eliminate work. So it transformed them. So for example, computers at the workplace did not eliminate office jobs. ATMs machines did not eliminate bank tellers, but instead convert them to relationship managers. So while AI is brilliant, it can process great amount of data at great speed, it's good at recognizing pattern in data, it doesn't get tired, it doesn't have a bad day, but still it can't replace us human. Yeah. In terms of when we walk into a room, we can then see whether any relationships between the project parties are turning sour, we can read what the clients need. So we are building spaces where people live, work, play, and build relationship, right? So it's important that we focus on those things, getting the things required with empathy, wisdom, and human judgment, which the AI cannot do.
1: Yeah. So that's definitely constant engagement, and they can see it from the quality of their jobs. Vaughn, what are your thoughts on this?
6: Yeah, I totally agree. In fact, to me, AI is going to help all of us to do our work better, more productive, and also cleaner. And with AI, I think it's going to be a lot of chances for us to improve how we work. For example, commonly engineers work for a long period of time for a day. And with AI, I think they could possibly leave the site like a normal office worker rather than being expected to stay until in the midnight. Likewise for consultants and the whole built environment. So to me, AI will never replace or make any of the workers being obsolete. It just make their work a lot more comfortable, a lot more benefit to their own self-balancing. And I find that, in fact, we are a bit too slow. We want to embark on AI more and more. We are hoping that the technology can take on very fast. At the moment, AI is still at a very infant stage. I thought it is going to be a much more exciting in the next few years. And I be that, I'm looking forward and like a next poster, the dynamic. And yeah, the other 2D, but one of the things is that AI make you more easy to come to this built environment.
1: Yeah, more decisive also, because the AI and the tech helps you make better decisions faster.
6: And maybe the last D should be desirable.
1: Okay, dynamic, decisive, desirable. Okay, we've got our poster already.
6: Right.
1: GKIAT BCA has rolled out the BCARE Charter, which outlines best practices and guidelines. So best practice guidelines on how to strengthen workplace culture, improve workplace well-being. For example, why is mental health important in the construction industry? We don't normally equate mental health with the construction industry.
7: Yeah.
1: Yeah.
7: Perhaps let me start by giving a bit of context on how BE Care Charter came about.
1: Yeah.
7: BE Care stands for Built Environment Culture of Appreciation, Respect and Empathy. So it came about as part of the recommendation from the Task Force for Architects and Engineers, chaired by Minister Indrani and Sabana Jurong's chairman, Charlie Marr, which looks into how to address the shortage of talents within the sector itself. So when the task force looked into the culture part of the sector, it acknowledged that it is a very high pressure environment. Deadlines are hard, budget are tight, a mistake could cost a lot, and there will always be scolding on site, blaming culture. So it's a tough industry. I think all the while, to survive, we have the unspoken rule is to tough up, right? Bon. That's what we do.
6: That's right.
7: And so we did that for decades. But quietly, I think this culture is turning into something that is driving the talented people away.
1: Mm.
7: So there's a need for us to change. And that was how BE Care Charter was born. So with that, we hope that it will build stronger partnership among all the different stakeholders, and the well-being will then be taken care of. And then for the record, I think we now have more than 100 projects that's on this charter itself. So we are looking forward to a better built environment sector, as well as the mental well-being, the wellness of the people.
1: That's very, very forward thinking. So on that note, very quickly, gentlemen, in one sentence, what skills, including soft skills, should the next generation of Singaporeans be developing if they want to succeed in the evolving built environment and construction sector? So it's basically suck it up and toughen up doesn't quite apply anymore. So what soft skills do they need?
6: I think for contractor, again, back to the space of the young generation, digitalization, I think the soft skill to learn technology, able to really welcome this technology improvement will be the one that we should be learning and be successful.
7: And for me, the adaptability and the love for learning, because what could be new today, cutting edge today, will be the norm in 5 years and maybe obsolete in 10 years. So there's a need for us to constantly learn and have a growth mindset.
1: Gentlemen, thank you so much for coming down. I learned a lot from you. Thank you so much.
7: Thanks. It's our pleasure.
6: Thank you.
1: And mine too. Literally building a better future with the right people, the right tools, the right tech. I've been with Tan Chee Kiat, Deputy Chief Executive Officer, Industry Development at the Building and Construction Authority, BCA, and Vaughn Lee. Vaughn is the founder and executive chairman of Expand Construction. 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This has been Shaping Tomorrow, a Made in SG series special on CNA 938. And I'm Melanie Olivero.
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1: He may have passed away last year, but his amazing legacy lives on forever. See his works on display for a limited period at Objectives. Hear the Culture Club story of cultural medallion winner Tan Lip Sing, as told by his son, Dr. Tan Eng Loy. All that and more only on Culture Club with me, Melanie Olivero, on CNA 938. But first, the news. Hello, let's give you some news updates with me, Melanie Olivero, on CNA 938. The Workers' Party disagrees with the formula used to determine ministerial salaries. Preetam Singh, the party chief, said this today as the debate on changes to Singapore's political salary framework kicked off. On Tuesday, Prime Minister Lawrence Wong announced an update to the MR4 benchmark reference annual salary, raising it from $1.1 million to $1.8 million. MR4 is the entry-level ministerial grade, and the benchmark is based on the median annual income of the top 1,000 Singaporean earners, with a 40% discount to reflect the ethos of public service and political service too. But Mr. Wong had said the figure is not a target. Instead, political office holders will receive a one-off adjustment of up to 9% from mid next month. Any further adjustments will depend on factors including performance. Mr. Singh said the party would prefer its 2012 proposal of pegging the formula to a multiple of an MP's allowance, which in turn would be derived from the salary of a public sector committee. He said the party nevertheless agrees with the more sober approach of initially adjusting minister salaries by up to 9%. MP for Punggol GRC, Yeo Wan Ling, supported the government's response to the salary review, saying proper remuneration and public service motivation are not contradictory. However, Ms. Yeo, who is a Labour MP and unionist, said the ground reaction is not a comfortable one, with workers questioning the timing of these salary adjustments amid cost of living and job concerns. Ms. Yeo, who kicked off the debate, said the proposed 9% adjustment has been seen as too high by the workers, especially when their own annual increments are considerably smaller. That's even as some accept the need for salary reviews. She added that some workers also question the long gaps between the adjustments, adding that more frequent adjustments could avoid larger headline numbers. Singapore's Internal Security Department, ISD, says terrorism threat to the country remains high, with overseas conflicts continuing to fuel security concerns. It says at least one known operative linked to a terror group has attempted to visit Singapore in recent years. The Internal Security Department also warns that self-radicalization remains the key driver of the domestic terrorism threat, with youth radicalization a pressing concern. So let's get more from Glenda Chong in this report.
10: ISD says tensions in the Middle East have heightened the risk of attacks beyond the conflict zones, including from Iran's network of armed proxies. It highlighted Mohammed Bakir Saad Dawood al-Sadi, commander of militant group Kataib Hezbollah. He was arrested in Turkey in May and charged in the US over plots to attack Jewish targets. ISD says Bakir applied three times to visit Singapore in 2023 and 2024, but did not travel here. Now, had he tried to enter the country, he would have been denied entry. He's believed to have visited Southeast Asia in recent years. ISD does not rule out that the travel could have been for terrorism purposes, and he may have set sights on targeting Singapore. Now, it is working with intelligence partners to investigate Bakir's activities. Meanwhile, youth radicalization in Singapore is rising sharply. 6 of the 8 new cases dealt with under the Internal Security Act over the past year involved individuals aged 20 or below. The number of these cases has almost quadrupled in the last 5 years, from 4 between 2017 and 2021 to 15 since 2022. ISD says social media and online games are accelerating radicalization through exposure to violent extremist content. The threat has also spilled into the real world. 3 youths aged 14 to 19 planned attacks in Singapore and were close to carrying them out using easily available weapons. ISD is urging the public to stay alert to signs of radicalization among those around them and report concerns early.
1: Air quality in some areas of Singapore has entered the unhealthy range. As at 8 a.m. today, the 24-hour pollutant standards index, or PSI, in the central region hit 105. The figure had been inching up all day yesterday across all regions, and on Friday, the central and east regions exceeded the 100 mark for the first time since 2023. Any number above that mark is considered to be in the unhealthy range. The National Environment Agency, NEA's daily update, puts Singapore's 24-hour PSI forecast in the high moderate to low unhealthy range. The European Union, or EU's climate monitor, has found that August was the hottest month ever recorded globally. 52 countries broke their seasonal temperature records from June to August. August was 1.65 degrees Celsius above pre-industrial levels. This far exceeded the 1.5 degrees threshold agreed to in the 2015 Paris Agreement. Data shows that Western Europe was the hardest hit, enduring its warmest summer on record. It's estimated that Europe saw more than 32,000 excess deaths linked to the heat. Here's Samantha Burgess, strategic lead for climate at the European Centre for Medium Range Weather Forecasts.
11: I think we've transitioned from climate being very abstract and perhaps impacting the global south or faraway places to climate impacting and disrupting our daily lives, with, you know, schools closing, hospitals being overwhelmed, roads melting, train lines buckling. And the reality is, we will get more of these conditions that we've seen this summer. Every fraction of a degree of warming increases the likelihood of extremes becoming more intense, more frequent, and longer lasting.
1: At least 5 people have died after a ferry caught fire near the western Philippine province of Palawan. Search and rescue operations are underway for more than 80 people missing, that is. Philippines Coast Guard says 42 people have been rescued, with local fishing communities also helping in the search. Officials say strong currents in the area are also hampering rescue efforts. The ferry was engulfed in flames as rescuers pulled survivors from the water and transferred them onto smaller boats. The ship's manifest had listed more than 130 passengers and crew on board. Tracking data showed the ferry had departed from Manila and was approaching Coron Island in Palawan when the fire broke out. The cause of the blaze is under investigation. That's your news with me, Melanie Olivero, on CNA 938. For more news, you can go to cna.asia, or, of course, you can stick with us on CNA 938.
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1: 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I need to let you know that a vehicle has stalled on PIE towards Tuas after KPE ECP on lane 5 and also on the PIE, but in the other direction, PIE towards Changi after KPE. Look out for a vehicle that's stalled there too.
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1: It is 30 degrees Celsius right about now, and it has started raining in some parts of Singapore, mostly eastern parts of Singapore. Yeah, so it's quite heavy, actually, the rains when it concerns Pasir Ris, also raining quite heavily, thundery showers in Punggol and Sengkang too, and in the Seletar area, which is more in the north, it's raining quite heavily there too. All right. 24 degrees Celsius is tonight's lowest. The rains right about now could return tomorrow on Friday, late morning and early afternoons.
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0: Culture Club wants to tell you about a photography exhibition, but when you get there, you'll know it's much more than that. It's a family celebration of the way their father, their husband, saw the world. I'm Melanie Olivero. This is CNA 938. You have until the 27th of September, Sunday, to immerse yourself into the world of the late photographer and cultural medallion recipient Tan Lip Sing, who passed away last year. He left behind an astounding amount of photographs, negative slides, digital files, and more than half a century worth of images. Tan Lip Sing was a self-taught photographer who spent decades capturing everyday Singapore, from market vendors and fishing communities to religious processions and the changing Lion City skyline to the beauty of nature too. In 1970, Tan became the first Singaporean fellow of the UK Royal Photographic Society before receiving the Cultural Medallion for Photography in 1985. His work lives on in the collections of the National Gallery Singapore and the National Museum of Singapore, and his work has even appeared on Singapore postage stamps. View a collection of his best work, carefully and lovingly assembled by his family, and Objectives, the non-profit visual art space dedicated to film and photography. So let's find out more and give a warm Made in SG welcome to Dr. Tan Eng Loy, son of the late Tan Lip Sing, and Ryan Chua, Outreach Director for Objectives. Hello, gentlemen. Thank you for showing me around the other day. But before we get to the exhibition proper, I'd like to know which other photographer gets the big thumbs up from you. Can be a local photographer, can be internationally renowned, or both, like Tan Lip Sing.
1: Thanks, Melanie. It's a slightly embarrassing question for me, all right, because when I heard this question, I was thinking, well, I don't really have someone in mind. And I think through my whole lifetime, I've been exposed to photography through my father.
0: Yeah.
1: And obviously, I think a lot of times when I look at the photographs themselves, I look at the photographs themselves for their merit, not who was behind the lens. All right. So because of that, you know, no names kind of came to mind to me. All right. But I think because of my father's influence, I think he lived through the era where there were many great masters and pioneers of photography in Singapore. Mm. So names like Ip Chong Fun, names like Lee Lim and Peng Sing Wu actually came to mind. All right. And I think when I look at these, the works of these photographers that were actually an inspiration to him back in his younger days, I try to actually look at the images as how my dad would have perceived them. Mm. Why was he inspired? Right. And what actually motivated him to do what he did later on with his career?
0: Ryan?
2: Hi, my name is Ryan. Yeah, thanks, Melanie. So for me, I think I would like to highlight some of the local photographers that I really admire and appreciate. Like, you know, local photographer Ng Hui Xian, who, you know, captures a lot of abstract images, and also she really captures the mood with her images. And also Robert Chow, sometimes, you know, convincing us whether is it a reality or is it, you know, something that he made up. So these are all very interesting ways of looking at images as well. Yeah.
0: All right. Now, tell us how this exhibition, Tan Lip Sing, A Life in Colour, began. Ryan, Objectives approached the Tan family before Mr. Tan Lip Sing passed away. Was that roughly when you approached them? And why did Objectives want to start the project at that point in time?
2: Yeah, actually, I got to know the late Mr. Tan way before.
0: Yeah.
2: And actually approached him in 2024. When he was still alive, and he was someone that I've always wanted to work with because I already known about his work, and he was a cultural medallion recipient. So, you know, it was kind of a timing thing when to do his show. And back then, we were trying to see whether to do it last year or this year, and we managed to, you know, raise a fund for it only this year, which is why, you know, we couldn't do it this year. But I think Mr. Tan's work is something that a lot of the younger generation do not know about. Yeah, and we thought that, you know, as an art space, you really wanted to showcase a lot of the more underrepresented artists and also to really give them the platform that they deserve, to help them to kind of show their work to more people, to across generations. Yeah, which is why it's someone that really wanted to highlight and showcase. And late last year, we approached the Tan family, like Dr. Tan and his brother, to really talk about the possibility of staging the show. And they were very open about it. And that was when we like, okay, let's look at the timing. And we thought it would be a really great time to, you know, open the show before National Day.
0: For our SG 60 year, yeah?
2: 61, yeah. Yes.
0: Last year?
2: This year.
0: Okay, but when you were in talks with them in 2024, were you hoping for an SG 60 exhibition?
2: That was what I was hoping, but it didn't happen.
0: It didn't pan out. Yeah. But you know what? The exhibition is on now, and we're so grateful that all of us can be invited into your father's world, Dr. Tan. Let's talk about the sections, okay? Because Ryan, the moment we enter, we also understand that Tan Lip Sing, A Life in Colour, is divided into various sections. How easy was it, though, judging by the sheer volume of his artwork output, to put it into these various categories?
2: Oh, it's really a daunting task. It's not easy at all. Like, you know, for Mr. Tan, he has been taking photographs throughout his lifetime, like over 60 years, right? So the sheer number of images that we have to look through. And actually, initially, when I first approached the family, I thought, maybe I'll just focus on the earlier images.
0: Yeah.
2: Because that was what I was most familiar with. And after speaking to them, getting to know more about his collection, I'm like, wow, he has so much. And also, it was one of Mr. Tan's wishes to showcase the more recent images.
0: Yes.
2: Which no one has actually seen before. So then it was really like, how do we put everything together and to do justice to all the images? Yeah, and it's not just like, you know, putting them in a timeline, chronological order, but also looking at what are the recurring ways he was looking at the world to also understand a bit more about him through his images. Yeah, which is why then we decided, okay, you know, there's a part of him being a street photographer, looking at the world, looking at Singapore, capturing the ordinary in a very special way to capture certain time and moments that became very important social history for us. And then we also got to know his fascination with colours and his, you know, techniques that he created in the dark rooms, and also how his, you know, very, I would say, unique way of looking at nature and capturing, like, you know, what is things that people normally overlooked.
0: Yeah, spot on timing by this very talented gentleman. So let's talk about the sections. The street photography ones about a Singapore that has all but vanished is fascinating to see. Also, for me, quite sad because these images are still in my memory. Matiers or amas with their tight hair buns buying fruit in Chinatown. Fishermen and their nets back when we had professional fishermen, in a sense, using various, older equipment and fishing nets, dobies laying out, washing in the sun. What did your father see in these hardworking folk who were just going about their lives, Eng Loy?
1: I believe that when he set out to take these pictures, it wasn't for the sake of just documenting history. A lot of it was actually the fact that he found some visual interest. I think visual presentation is something that he's attracted by. Patterns, lines, mood and lighting. So I think these are many of the elements that we look out for, you know, as photographers. And I think he was attracted by that, right? But he was also very fascinated by how human moments, right? Ordinary moments that, you know, most of us would find pretty mundane, but he was actually quite curious about these movements because part of what he believed in was basically capturing these movements, which may go unnoticed and which may not be preserved at all, right? So if you see many of his street photographies, they are very interesting glimpses of people doing the things that sometimes we do not expect. I think there's a picture of the children playing during a Muslim prayer session. Mm. So all these are very unique. I think he liked to actually make the observation of something that may be very ordinary, but make it very special, right? Something that's worthwhile preserving. And I think he had that intention of capturing these moments, but obviously as time went on, as these scenes start to disappear, right, it becomes a very interesting record of history.
0: Yeah, so it's both really capturing history, which he may have thought Singapore is changing too fast for his liking, and he wanted to capture that moment. But like you said, he saw poetry in that movement and beauty in the ordinary. And then he had all the conditions. He had impeccable timing. The lighting was right. And also the angles were right. Such a talent. And we're so glad that he's got so many pictures left over for us to see. And Eng Loy, your father loved taking shots of the sunrise, especially as he got older. Yes. There's this wonderful montage of his sunrise photos that we can gaze at. And thanks to Objectives, of course, for putting that together too. What different types of cameras did he use to capture these stunning yet comforting shots? He started with the heavier equipment first, yeah?
1: Yes. Yeah. So the sunrise images are actually quite an interesting series. I think he started doing almost a daily ritual of taking sunrise pictures. Shortly after he had a major illness, that was about 2020.
0: Yeah.
1: And that happened just also right before the lockdowns for COVID. All right. So no place to go, recuperating from surgery and having some illness. And, you know, the best place he could actually find solace to actually practice his photography will be actually in the reservoir parks. And just at that time, he was also living with my brother who has, you know, who lives in a condominium, which is just next to the reservoir. So he kind of, you know, moved in with my brother. My brother was looking after him. So every morning when my brother went for his morning exercise, he would bring him along to basically witness the sunrise. And that's how it kind of started. And as you were right to mention, he started off, obviously, I think when he was in better health, he was using the usual professional camera gear, heavy lenses, big cameras and things like that. You know, but even as his health kind of, you know, he ran into some bumps with his health and all that, we were getting worried about him carrying all this heavy equipment. So we actually advised him, right, that he should go a little bit easy, right? But even then, I think he started downsizing his cameras, right? So from big cameras to compacts, right? And I think the last 1.5 years before his passing, he was actually even just using a mobile phone, using an iPhone for those photos.
0: And these pictures, even though he took it with his iPhone, they're just as stunning, yeah? He managed to, again, capture that moment at the right time.
1: Yes.
0: Yeah. Did you ever join him for these morning sojourns, or was it mostly your brother?
1: Mostly my brother, but yeah. I think there were occasions where I actually joined him as well. I think he's always a doting grandfather, all right? So I brought my son along, and to his delight, you know, he was very happy to see him right at the at dawn, right before even, you know, the sun has risen up, right? So first thing in the morning, I woke my son up. Okay, let's make a trip to the reservoir. It's a longer drive for us, right? But I think those were very memorable moments.
0: Such precious moments. Yeah, I'm so glad that you took extra time out to spend it with your father, and for your son to spend it with grandpa. Let's talk about the very vibrant coloured photographs. Like, everyone, just look out for this piece called Two Workers, featuring Samsui women. I also miss seeing Samsui women. I think as a child growing up, I used to see them, and then now they're just committed to memory once again. Because sometimes they still used to wear the uniforms, right? And also there was this other photograph called The Only Girl in White. It's featuring this, could be a schoolgirl surrounded by others who are bathed in red. Tan Lip Seng was known for pioneering colour derivation in his photographs. It's a dark room technique, and this happened way before Photoshop and way before Instagram filters like Lo-Fi and Juno at the touch of our fingertips. But he did it definitely the old school way, and he pioneered it. He won awards and acclaim for this. Whenever he did this, his photos took on this very bright, surreal, vivid colours about them. Why did he do this to his photographs? And could you briefly explain to us how he did it?
1: I think it's pretty avant-garde for his days.
0: Yes.
1: Yeah, so I think, which is why he won lots of accolades for the work that he did. But I think ultimately at the end, what he was trying to do is to basically present the subject in a better way when he photographed them. So obviously, I think before he even clicked the shutter, he would be looking out for things like lighting, composition, lines and patterns, right? But the dark room enhancements were kind of to actually make the photo strike out even more, so that the subjects are more prominent prominent, right, and through the use of color, right, and the way he did it, various techniques, right, but essentially it relies on the what we call photo montage, right. So he would have taken, he worked with color transparencies, right. So rather than negatives, which are most of us are used to, he used color transparency. So these are images that are meant to be projected. So you're supposed to view it in a darkened room with a slight projector. So with that original transparency, what he would do is to actually make duplicates, not onto conventional film, right? He would sometimes duplicate it on what we call high contrast negative film. So you get a black and white negative image, but with very, very high contrast, occasionally using some chemical treatments to actually change the colors of these duplicates. He's also into this type of film known as diazochrome film, which gave very rich cyan, blues, and magenta. So very, very striking colors. And what he would do is that he would actually do all this processing in the dark room, right? And at the end of it all, he would actually put, he literally called it a sandwich, right? So a sandwich of all the different films that he's kind of processed together with the original, put it back into the slide mount, right? And so you will see all these slide mounts, they are all taped up, right? Because basically he put them together, he didn't want them to be moved anymore. So these are all sealed, all tied up, but it fits right back into the projector so that the image can be actually filled the way that he wanted it to be presented.
0: Yeah. So Eng Loy describes it best, but you've got to see it for yourself to know what we are talking about. It is a feast for the eyes. See some of Tan Lip Seng's amazing and beautifully composed shots and photographs at a rather intimate exhibition that lets a new generation see the world through the eyes of this award-winning photographer and cultural medallion recipient who is deeply missed. I'm with Dr. Tan Eng Loy, son of Tan Lip Seng, and Ryan Chua, Outreach Director for Objectives, this non-profit visual art space dedicated to film and photography. They're at 155 Middle Road near Waterloo Street. The exhibition, Tan Lip Seng, A Life in Colour, is now on at the Chapel Gallery at Objectives until Sunday, the 27th of September. Remember, they're open from Tuesday to Sunday. 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This is Culture Club. I'm Melanie Olivero for CNA 938.
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0: Well, let's now talk about what's happening in the world on CNA 938. Indonesia has recorded the highest fire-related carbon dioxide levels in the world. The ongoing forest and land fires have sent emissions soaring with nearly 20 million tons released in just a week. And we'll give you more updates about this in our future bulletins. But meanwhile, air quality in some areas of Singapore has entered the unhealthy range. As at 3 p.m. today, the 24-hour pollutant standards index, or PSI, in the central region is now at 104. This after the figure hit a high of 106 earlier today. PSI readings had been inching up all day yesterday across all regions. On Friday, the central and east regions exceeded the 100 mark for the first time since 2023. Any number above that mark is considered to be in the unhealthy range. The National Environment Agency's daily update puts Singapore's 24-hour

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4: Not travel here. Had he tried to enter the country, he would have been denied entry. He is believed to have visited Southeast Asia in recent years. ISD does not rule out that the travel could have been for terrorism purposes, and he may have set sights on targeting Singapore. It's working with intelligence partners to investigate Bakir's activities. Meanwhile, youth radicalization in Singapore is rising sharply. Six of the eight new cases dealt with under the Internal Security Act over the past year involved individuals aged 20 or below. The number of these cases has almost quadrupled in the last 5 years, from four between 2017 and 2021 to 15 since the year of 2022. ISD says social media and online games are accelerating radicalization through exposure to violent extremist content. The threat has also spilled into the real world. Three youths aged 14 to 19 planned attacks in Singapore and were close to carrying them out using early available weapons. ISD is urging the public to stay alert to signs of radicalization among those around them and report concerns early.
5: And that was Grace Shin with that report there. Now, back to that earlier story about how Indonesia has recorded the highest fire-related carbon dioxide levels in the world. The ongoing forest and land fires have sent emissions soaring, with nearly 20 million tons released in just 1 week. CNA's Glenda Chong has the details for us.
6: According to the Fire Emissions Watch, Indonesia accounted for more than a third of the global total during the first week of September. Emissions were 273% higher than the seasonal average. Authorities say the country is now battling its most intense fire season in 11 years as El Nino conditions bring hotter and drier weather. The city of Pontianak in West Kalimantan has been one of the hardest hit. The air quality index there reached 394 yesterday. That's well above the level considered hazardous. Now, in South Sumatra, classes from kindergarten to junior high have moved to remote learning as the worsening haze pushes air quality into the unhealthy range. About 12,800 schools across Sumatra and Borneo Islands remain closed. More than 1.4 million students from across the country have been affected by the poor air quality, and the situation could worsen, with experts warning the fires and emissions could continue rising through to the end of October.
5: Glenda Chong there. I'm going to give you Asia Business in just a while, but after that, it's Culture Club, because I'll soon let you into the world of photographer, the late photographer Tan Lip Sing. His photographs are frozen in time, but his is an artist's voice that continues long after he's gone. Find out where you can see his precious works very soon in my part two chat of Culture Club with Mr. Tan's son. But first, it's over to Asia Business. So I want to tell you about how it's DBS Bank is being sued for more than $1 billion over claims linked to the One Malaysia Development Berhad, or 1MDB scandal. The companies are BlackRock Commodities Global, Platinum Global Luxury Services, Affinity Equity International Partners, and TKIL Global Investments. The liquidators confirmed to Reuters that they had filed and served the claim against DBS. The bank has rejected the claim and says it will fight the lawsuit vigorously. Singapore's largest bank says it has made no provision for the legal action. DBS says global recovery efforts involving 1MDB have been underway with legal counsel since 2018, and it added that during that period, there had been no claim against the bank. As for the Japanese yen, it's holding on to its gains, remaining near its 7-month high against the greenback. It has strengthened about 4% so far this month, and we will give you more analysis as we get more updates. But I want to tell you about how oil prices continue rising in Asian trade after climbing to their highest level since late May, following the largest attacks on ships.

0: Since the U.S.-Iran conflict began 6 months ago, Brent crude staying above $100 a barrel, that mark, while the WTI, the West Texas Intermediate, is trading at $96, this amid heightened threats to energy supplies from the Middle East. So let's get more from CNA's Elizabeth Neo.
1: In the months leading up to that jump, oil benchmarks have spent generally a trade well below $100 threshold, especially after the U.S. and Iran came to a temporary agreement to cease attacks. And since the war began at the end of February, Brent surged to as high as $126 a barrel on the 30th of April, but it only briefly touched $100 a barrel in July. Shipping volumes through the key waterway remain far below their pre-war peak. In fact, even in the week before a resumption of fighting at the end of last month, roughly 8 million barrels per day had flowed through the strait, which is double the previous week's volume. The U.S. Energy Information Administration has raised its oil price forecasts for this year and next. The agency expects Brent prices to average about $91 a barrel this year, a nearly 5% increase from its prior forecast. And WTI expected to average just below $85 a barrel, also about 5% hike from previous estimates.
0: That's Asia Business, and we'll have more for you in the hours to come on CNA 938. But first, the stock markets. Asian shares skidded following a retreat on Wall Street as the price of crude oil again traded above $100 a barrel. So here in Singapore, SDI is trading about 0.4% lower at 5,705 points. OCBC is the only one amongst the three local lenders not in the red today. It's up about 0.4% at $31.47 a share. Meanwhile, SIA Singapore Airlines shares are down 1% at $6.65, while shares of Singtel also down about 0.9% at $4.52. Japan's Nikkei 225 recovered from earlier losses to close at 0.2% higher. South Korea's Kospi ended the day 0.2% lower as chip stocks held their ground. In the greater China markets, well, they were also affected by concerns over higher oil prices and inflationary pressures. Shanghai Composite Index dropping just over 0.4%. Hong Kong's Hang Seng dragged by the city's tech shares, trading about 1.3% lower.
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0: I'm Melanie Olivero for CNA 938, and Culture Club is back talking about Tan Lip Seng, A Life in Colour, the exhibition honouring the artistry of the late Cultural Medallion recipient and photographer Tan Lip Seng. I'm with Dr. Tan Eng Loy, son of Tan Lip Seng, and Ryan Chua, Outreach Director for Objectives, a non-profit visual art space where this exhibition is being held. Mr. Tan loved photographing nature, and we see various birds he expertly photographed. And there are photographs of water reflections, too, gentle waves and ripples reflecting all manner of light and colours, mesmerising to look at. Let's discuss that, Eng Loy and Ryan. They're very dreamy.
1: Yes, they are. I think towards the later part of my dad's career, I mean, he started off taking a lot of pictures of historic Singapore, daily life scenes and things like that. But I think as he got more of his awards, he actually got plenty of opportunities to travel. So in fact, in the 1980s, 1990s, I would say that he would be traveling almost at least once every year throughout, you know, the last 20 to 30 years.
0: Ooh.
1: Right. So, in fact, we had not had a chance to showcase this in the exhibition, but he has also got a large trove of pictures of travel photography to the places that he go to. He made lots of friends overseas because of his work. So UK, the US, Australia, Indonesia. In fact, Indonesia, he's been there many, many times. He's got a good big group of friends actually from Indonesia. In fact, I think a couple of them came over for the opening of the exhibition recently. So very, very old friends, right? So I think as his photography kind of evolved, he was starting to do even explore different genres as well, right? So I think towards the later part of his career, he was always very fascinated with how lighting and reflections will, you know, how the patterns that may be generated, again finding something that is special out of the ordinary, right? A recurrent theme in his works, and of course along the way that also extended to taking pictures of animals, of nature. I think in 2019, before he had his major illness, he was actually in South Africa. He was on the safari, actually taking some wildlife pictures, right? So the pictures that we see of the birds in the exhibition were actually done within the last 5 years. Again, because of COVID, he couldn't travel, right? So, obviously these birds were not that easy to photograph. He needed big lenses, big zoom lenses and all that. So I think in the better part, you know, of the period after he had, you know, his major health scare, he would actually continue taking pictures, bringing with him, I think, the lenses that he acquired for that safari trip. He put them to good use, right? So after that trip, he brought them along. So in fact, the birds were all taken at Bishan Park in Singapore. Yeah, so I think we've brought a few friends, a few visitors, you know, they were quite amazed that, you know, we could actually see these scenes in Singapore itself.
0: Yeah, sometimes with Bishan Park, we're just so focused on the trails and the restaurants there, the cafes, and looking at other people and looking at all the gorgeous greenery. Sometimes we need to look up and see these gorgeous birds that are there. Ryan, must have been quite a feat for you and the team to pick out these pictures, yeah? And for you also, Eng Loy, how did that go?
2: Oh, wow. I think we had a lot of fun looking through all the images.
0: Yeah.
2: Because there were so many different types of images that he was taking as well. And when you talk about the nature as well as the reflection, it really kind of helped me try to understand how he was as a photographer. What was he looking at? You know, he's not just about documenting certain events or a place, but I think he was really looking at the light, the atmosphere, and also like the experience of looking. It's almost like through his images, you can see that there were probably a lot of time where you just spent sitting, waiting, looking.
0: Yes, there's a lot of waiting involved.
2: Yeah, like I also, from some of his older interviews, he talked about the decisive moment. I was waiting for everything to come into place, the light, the composition, the shadows. You know, visually, it worked. And then for the right moment when the subject turned or moved, that, you know, create that moment, then it captured it.
0: Wow, you certainly had your work cut out for you. Talking about footage, viewing footage of Mr. Tan, Eng Loy, we can see footage of your father at the same exhibition. It's a short program on him by the then Art Central TV channel. Of course, it was a former MediaCorp channel. And we can see a younger you in it, and your interest in photography already began. Your father came across as lively, intelligent, eloquent, a friendly man. What was he like as a person and as a dad?
1: I think the video was quite accurate in portraying how he was.
0: Yeah.
1: He loved to talk about photography. Certainly, he had a passion. He did a lot of lectures, a lot of workshops, right? And out of his own passion, you know, for the photography itself. And in real life, that was exactly who he was. Now, this is a little bit contradictory. He was also a very, I would say, a doting father, a very family man, all right? But it kind of was a little bit at odds with when he was actually pursuing his photography. So when we were children, we remember a lot of Sundays, he would be out the whole day taking pictures, right? But in between those times, obviously, he'd be back, you know, to spend time with the family. And when he spent time with the family, he actually also spent a lot of time taking pictures of me and my brother when we were children, right? At the time, we sometimes found it a little bit challenging because he was quite demanding with the poses, with the lighting, you know, and
0: child
1: all
0: model.
1: That. Yeah. So, but in retrospect now, when we look at that whole treasure trove of pictures, right, it's really, it has really preserved our childhood memories, and we are very, very grateful, you know, for all the moments he actually captured. Yeah, some of them also including my mum as well. Yeah, yeah, my mum was a model, I think, for one of the pictures that's actually on show. All right, so he at the end of it, I think he is a doting father, doting husband, and extended actually to my children when they were born, so his grandchildren. So in the book that accompanies the exhibition, there's actually a picture that accompanies the essay that I wrote about him. It showed actually myself actually taking pictures of my children, right? So I think what I was doing was replicating what he did for us when we were children, right? So I was taking pictures of my kids. We were on a family holiday in Desaru, just after, I think, COVID kind of eased, right? And he was there taking a picture of me, taking a picture of his grandchildren, right? So kind of, you know, coming a full circle, right? And I was very grateful for that picture, you know, that he captured for all of us, yeah.
0: Eng Loy, he captured many pictures of you and your brother. Were you a cute kid then?
1: I don't think so, but obviously in his eyes, yeah. Well, he did the very best to make us look
0: cute,
1: photogenic.
0: And speaking of your mother, who is in one of the photographs at this exhibition, everyone is a treasure hunt. Just look out for a lady in a one-piece slip dress holding an umbrella. Okay, that's all I'm going to say, because you've got to look out for this Easter egg, and this Easter egg being Eng Loy's mother and Tan Lip Seng's wife. All right, okay. I understand there are many more photographs that are still being unearthed, many of them gems. So, and what we're seeing is a small percentage of his work then. Very small, yeah? Would you say 5%, 10%, 1%? Very roughly.
2: Well, from what I know, I think it's maybe a 10%. I think Eng Loy is still uncovering.
1: And yes, I am. Yeah. So, I mean, this putting this exhibition together has been actually quite an interesting journey for all of us.
0: Yeah.
1: So, in fact, while the exhibition is actually ongoing, I'm actually still delving into his archives,
0: yeah,
1: discovering pictures, right, that we missed.
0: What form are they in, all these
1: okay,
0: images?
1: So a lot of it is in slides. So his older work are in slides. But I think he did he informed us, I think, just about a couple of weeks before his passing. In fact, he reminded us that he still had about at least 2,000 pictures over the last 2 years,
0: which
1: he has yet to actually publish. He used to be quite active writing a photo blog, so he would put a picture a day kind of thing.
0: Mm.
1: But I think he still had about 2,000 pictures that were not, 2,000 to 3,000 pictures that were not publicized or put onto the web at all.
0: And you're not sure what these are? You haven't looked at them yet?
1: I have them on a hard disk. Oh. I'm still going through them.
0: Wow.
1: And in fact, I mean, the exact words he said, no, don't put it to waste. That was the words that, you know, he left us with right before his passing. Right.
0: Yeah.
1: So I think this exhibition is perhaps hopefully a beginning, right, as to, I'm hoping that there are more to come to showcase that pictures that he really wanted to share. Because, I mean, he had a the only exhibition he had in his lifetime, in his whole career, was actually an exhibition in 2009. I think that exhibition was quite a big one. He did about 400 to 500 pictures at a go during that exhibition itself. And since then, he's accumulated even more. And he's been very, very keen to actually share this with everyone.
0: Okay, what I'm very interested in is Tan Lip Sing around the world. I want to see what he captured when he was abroad. Eng Loy, your father didn't formally teach you photography, because I read the foreword in this gorgeous book that was assembled, but you learned through, in a sense, osmosis, and he encouraged you to hone this craft of yours further. Can you tell us about your photographic style? How different is it from your father's? And when he looked at your photographs, did he have anything to say, or he was quite stoic? He said, okay.
1: Well, I think that my style itself is probably more documentary compared to my father. I think he grew up in the era of what we call salon photography, where there were a lot of organized outings. He was with the Photographic Society of Singapore. So they used to have regular, you know, weekly, weekend outings where they would go out, you know, to actually look for pictures, sometimes even getting people set up in specific scenes, lighting conditions to actually, you know, encourage everyone to take pictures, right?
0: Yeah.
1: So some of it is more in a setup kind of a situation, right? Whereas for me, because of work, you know, photography is not my profession. So obviously, I think the only times when I really take photos is more for, you know, on the spur of the moment, right? So my style would tend to be a bit more documentary. I would say that my dad didn't really say, teach me formally. He didn't say, you know, point your camera in this direction, look at this pattern, look at that, you know, and all that. But my interest in photography actually started with the digital era itself. So around about 2003, so I mentioned COVID earlier on.
0: Yes.
1: So 2003 was actually SARS. Right? And the reason why I was actually into photography was that I think as a healthcare worker, I was told to avoid crowded places, to avoid the indoors and all that. And that was how it started. So I went on weekly trips. The weekends is when we would just go out, explore, you know, Singapore itself, outdoors. And that's when I actually started taking pictures. And he was actually quite amazed. I mean, he didn't voice it to me then, right? But I found out later that he was actually quite surprised at the speed I was actually picking up photography. Helped by the fact that obviously digital was instant. You don't have to wait for, you know, a roll of film to be developed. So he actually put together a set of my pictures, right? And actually encouraged me to apply for an award in the UK. So it's one of the very first awards that he got in his at the beginning of his career. It's called the Associateship of the Royal Photographic Society of the Great Britain, ARPS for short. And I think he actually curated a panel of 15 pictures for me, encouraged me to send it in, and I got it you know, within a short span of 6 months. He didn't mention it at that point in time, but I think he was secretly quite pleased about, you know, the result, because it kind of mirrored how he self-taught himself photography without much, you know, just going out to take pictures with other known masters of the time and kind of picked it up along the way. And I think he was secretly pleased I was kind of emulating what he did then.
0: Secretly pleased, lah. So no saying well done, son. No grunts here and there, just like okay, I understand. Can you tell us about the merchandise and keepsakes we can buy so we can bring our own memories of Tan Lip Sing back with us? Because I know there is a book, yeah? And tell us more about that, Ryan. Can we buy? What can we buy?
2: Yeah, so for this exhibition, we also put together like a photo book. So if you want to see more images from him, you know, get the book, because there are more than, I think, 80 images, if I'm not wrong, of Mr. Tan. And this book, what is interesting about this book is you can either, there's no front and back. You can look at it from both ways, whether you want to start from his most recent works or from his earlier works and go back and forth. And there's also an article written by Dr. Tan Eng Loy, his son, and also Dr. Tommy Koh also wrote something, because they have actually collected one of his works, right?
0: He did. Okay. And what else? I understand there would be a tote bag. Yes. And what else can we see?
2: Yeah, there's also a tote bag that we created as well.
0: Yeah.
2: That go along with this book. They can put the book into the tote bag. So these are the two merchandise that people can actually get them at the store when they visit the exhibition.
0: Yeah. Eng Loy, how would your father, how would he have felt to see a tote bag with his name on it?
1: I think he'd be quite delighted.
0: He'd be quite, yeah,
1: yeah,
0: I would
1: because
0: think so.
1: I think when National Gallery acquired some of his pictures, it was actually on display in the National Gallery. So he was actually quite excited because they made bookmarks and there was even a holographic picture. It would actually, you know, if you tilt the picture, it will show a different picture. So both were his works. And then he was quite delighted, you know, to actually bring us to the shop to show us, you know, my work is on the, in the souvenir shop.
0: Yeah. So he'll be quite pleased, yeah? Gentlemen, before I head to the news, what can we learn from Tan Lip Seng just by looking at his photos? To me, I feel he loved and treasured life so much, he wanted to capture the beauty of it in its many forms. One sentence?
1: I think basically, look for moments in the ordinary, right, that may be actually quite special, right, when you look at it.
0: Yeah.
1: So stay curious, be observant. Lots of beauty actually in the world itself, right? Even in Singapore itself.
0: That's right.
2: Yeah, I think from what I've learned is also the optimism that he has about life. Because even from the titles that he gives to all the images, it's like amazing sunrise, that amazing, like beautiful rays. It's really like how he viewed the world and what he saw and what he wants people to see. So I think it's about being optimistic and looking at, you know, finding beauty in wherever we are.
0: Yeah, he's a poet in that sense as well, a photographic poet. Thank you, gentlemen, for being here. I appreciate it. Thank you.
2: Thank you. Thank you.
0: Well, we've been hearing about a son and a family's tribute to a father and a husband. And they've worked so hard with a lot of heart and love to bring about Tan Lip Seng's remarkable photographic legacy back into focus, pun intended. Thanks very much to Dr. Tan Eng Loy, son of the late photographer and cultural medallion recipient Tan Lip Seng, and Ryan Chua, outreach director for Objectives, a non-profit visual art space dedicated to film and photography at 155 Middle Road near Waterloo Street. The exhibition, Tan Lip Seng, A Life in Colour, is now on at the Chapel Gallery at Objectives until Sunday, 27th of September. Remember, they're open from Tuesday to Sunday. Find them at objectives.com.sg or on social media like Instagram. That's all for today's Culture Club. I'm Melanie Olivero for CNA 938.
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0: Hello, hello. Fancy a quick getaway where the journey is part of your holiday? We're setting sail from Singapore and waking up to some good food, sights and adventures around Southeast Asia. My guest will take us there. So come fly with me or perhaps sail with me on Destination Anywhere on CNA 938. But first, as always, the news. It's time for some news updates for you from me, Melanie Olivero, on CNA 938. Singapore must not make it unnecessarily difficult for younger private sector professionals to enter politics. That's according to Minister of Trade and Industry, Dr. Tan Sie Leng, during the parliamentary debate on changes to the political salary framework. Dr. Tan says the country must attract capable people while they are still in their prime working years. That includes people who have not already made their fortunes and who may be freshest and more valuable over the long run. Dr. Tan warns that high personal costs could eventually narrow the pool of potential political leaders. He says this would be a far greater cost than any salary debated in Parliament.
9: Ultimately, public service is a high calling, but even callings require deliberate choices. Our responsibility is to ensure that we're good Singaporeans are given the privilege to serve. Their answers will depend on their willingness and ability. At the end of the day, the strength of our government depends not on what we pay those who serve, but on whether we can continue to recruit the best people to serve. And that is an investment in Singapore's future that will always be worth making.
0: The Workers' Party disagrees with the formula used to determine ministerial salaries. Party Chief Preetam Singh said this today as the debate on changes to Singapore's political salary framework kicked off. On Tuesday, Prime Minister Lawrence Wong announced an update of the MR4 benchmark reference annual salary, raising it from $1.1 million to $1.8 million. MR4 is the entry-level ministerial grade, and the benchmark is based on the median annual income of the top 1,000 Singaporean earners, with a 40% discount to reflect the ethos of political service. But Mr. Wong had said the figure is not a target. Instead, political office holders will receive a one-off adjustment of up to 9% from mid-next month. Any further adjustments will depend on factors including performance. Mr. Singh said the party would prefer its 2012 proposal of pegging the formula to a multiple of an MP's allowance, which in turn would be derived from the salary of a public sector committee. He said the party nevertheless agrees with the more sober approach of initially adjusting ministers' salaries by up to 9%. MP for Punggol GRC, Yeo Wan Ling, supported the government's response to the salary review, saying proper remuneration and public service motivation are not contradictory. However, Ms. Yeo, who is a Labour MP and unionist, said the ground reaction is not a comfortable one, with workers questioning the timing of the salary adjustments amid cost of living and job concerns. Ms. Yeo, who kicked off the debate, said the proposed 9% adjustment has been seen as too high by workers, especially when their own annual increments are considerably smaller. That's even as some accept the need for salary reviews. She added that some workers also questioned the long gaps between the adjustments, adding that more frequent adjustments could avoid larger headline numbers. The Digital Development and Information Ministry stresses that content on social causes is not prohibited in Singapore, but when artist conduct or content undermines public order, national security or stability, or where foreigners use Singapore as a platform to further political causes, it crosses the line. The ministry was explaining Singapore's approach on artist expression after British band Massive Attack was banned for displaying a Palestinian flag on stage in July. Senior Minister of State for Digital Development and Information, Tan Kiat Hao, explains.
12: We should separate the costs from the content and the conduct. So that is the core principle behind the licensing framework and the classification framework. And Given that context, given that principle, I hope the members and can also understand that any assessment has to be contextual, because that is the prevailing sentiments assessment of the agencies, the regulator at a point in time.
0: Singapore's Internal Security Department, the ISD, says terrorism threats to the country remains high, with overseas conflicts continuing to fuel security concerns. It says at least one known operative linked to a terror group has attempted to visit Singapore in recent years. The Internal Security Department also warns that self-radicalization remains the key driver of the domestic terrorism threat, with youth radicalization a pressing concern. Glenda Chong has more for us.
13: ISD says tensions in the Middle East have heightened the risk of attacks beyond the conflict zones, including from Iran's network of armed proxies. It highlighted Mohammad Bakir Saad Dawood al-Sadi, commander of militant group Kataib Hezbollah. He was arrested in Turkey in May and charged in the US over plots to attack Jewish targets. ISD says Bakir applied three times to visit Singapore in 2023 and 2024, but did not travel here. Now, had he tried to enter the country, he would have been denied entry. He's believed to have visited Southeast Asia in recent years. ISD does not rule out that the travel could have been for terrorism purposes, and he may have set sights on targeting Singapore. Now, it is working with intelligence partners to investigate Bakir's activities. Meanwhile, youth radicalization in Singapore is rising sharply. Six of the eight new cases dealt with under the Internal Security Act over the past year involved individuals aged 20 or below. The number of these cases has almost quadrupled in the last 5 years, from four between 2017 and 2021 to 15 since 2022. ISD says social media and online games are accelerating radicalization through exposure to violent extremist content. The threat has also spilled into the real world. Three youths aged 14 to 19 planned attacks in Singapore and were close to carrying them out using easily available weapons. ISD is urging the public to stay alert to signs of radicalization among those around them and report concerns early.
0: Air quality in some areas of Singapore has entered the unhealthy range as at 8 a.m. today. The 24-hour pollutant standards index, or PSI, in the central region hit 105. The figure had been inching up all day yesterday across all regions. On Friday, the central and east regions exceeded the 100 mark for the first time since 2023. Any number above that mark is considered to be in the unhealthy range. The National Environment Agency, NEA's daily update, puts Singapore's 24-hour PSI forecast in the high moderate to low unhealthy range. The European Union, or EU's climate monitor, has found that August was the hottest month ever recorded globally. 52 countries broke their seasonal temperature records from June to August. August was 1.65 degrees Celsius above pre-industrial levels. This far exceeded the 1.5 degrees threshold agreed to in the 2015 Paris Agreement. Data shows that Western Europe was the hardest hit, enduring its warmest weather and summer on record. It's estimated that Europe saw more than 32,000 excess deaths linked to this heat. So let's hear from Samantha Burgess, Strategic Lead for Climate at the European Centre for Medium-Range Weather Forecasts.
14: I think we've transitioned from climate being very abstract and perhaps impacting the global south or faraway places to climate impacting and disrupting our daily lives with, you know, schools closing, hospitals being overwhelmed, roads melting, train lines buckling. And the reality is we will get more of these conditions that we've seen this summer. Every fraction of a degree of warming increases the likelihood of extremes becoming more intense, more frequent, and longer lasting.
0: The flashpoint in the U.S.-Iran crisis looks set to widen. Iran's Revolutionary Guard says it plans to establish a new prohibited zone extending beyond the Strait of Hormuz. It would be off-limits from the port city of Chabahar, stretching to parts of the Gulf of Oman and the Arabian Sea. Violators could face sanctions, including a ban from the Strait of Hormuz. The exact coordinates will be announced later. Including Chabahar in the zone would effectively put the conflict at the doorsteps of Pakistan. The move comes amid an escalation in tit-for-tat attacks. Iran claims it has struck 10 vessels, including two U.S. naval destroyers. But the U.S. Central Command denies it. The conflict is increasingly taking on a regional dimension. Satellite images of a Saudi airbase suggest damage from strikes by the Iran-backed Houthis. And Iran's Revolutionary Guard says the war could end if the U.S. stopped threatening Tehran and meet its conditions. U.S. President Donald Trump predicts the war will end and oil prices will, in his words, tumble down immediately after his country's midterm elections, which are less than 2 months away.
15: I think the war will end immediately after the election. Because they can't hold out any longer. They're desperate to try and affect the election so that we can get a nice, weak group of people in there and leave them alone and let them have their nuclear weapon. All they want is a nuclear weapon. And if they had a nuclear weapon, the whole world is in deep trouble.
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0: Penang, Kuala Lumpur or Phuket, which port would you be most excited to wake up in? We're finding out what to see, what to do, what to eat when we set sail. But first, let's check out traffic and weather. I want to tell you about that accident on TPE. That's TPE towards SLE after Tampines Avenue 7. Avoid lane 1. Also, a vehicle broken down. TPE towards PIE after Punggol Road.
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0: It's 30 degrees Celsius right now. Maybe the rains could have cooled things somewhat in Singapore. It's still raining, but in very few places. So light rain in the Seletar area and also Punggol for the moment. The rest of Singapore is just partly cloudy. 24 degrees Celsius should be tonight's lowest. And remember, tomorrow, late morning and early afternoon, thundery showers. It's 4:13.

0: aboard. We're swapping one destination for several as we set sail around Southeast Asia. This is Destination Anywhere. I'm Melanie Olivero for CNA 938. Imagine leaving Singapore, unpacking just once, and waking up somewhere new with only a few precious hours to explore before it's time to set sail again. So how do we make those hours count? We're looking at what to see, do and eat at stops including Port Klang, Penang and Phuket before finding out what awaits back on board. So let's welcome Benjamin Bolden. He's the president of Greater China and managing director for Asia at Royal Caribbean, the global cruise line behind Navigator of the Seas. Hey Ben, welcome to CNA 938. Okay, so it's all about Penang, Kuala Lumpur or KL and Phuket, already familiar favourites with many of us Singaporeans. What makes these destinations work particularly well as stops on a short cruise from Singapore? For me, because I've been on several cruises, it makes me look at these places in a different way. But you tell us.
1: Hello, good afternoon, and thank you for having me. You're right. The beauty of a cruise is that it offers a very different but also incredibly convenient way to go and see many of these destinations. And I think irrespective of how familiar our guests are with them, the window of opportunity to go and see them with a cruise allows them to experience them perhaps in a different way to which they may have experienced before had they been and stayed in those destinations previously. The beauty of a cruise, of course, is that once you get onto our ship, you don't need to unpack multiple times. You don't need to have to worry about the inconvenience of arranging transfers and various arrangements on that front. Everything's really taken care of for you. So it's a very convenient and easy way to explore.
0: Hear, hear. Okay, so let's look at the Port Klang stop. Many travellers may head into Kuala Lumpur, which is about an hour's drive away from the port, but we could also explore closer to where the ship docks. So Klang is Selangor's royal town, known for its heritage buildings and its famous Bak Kut Teh. Ben, if we decide to spend our time around there instead of heading to KL, what should we see and do?
1: Well, I think I have to say that Port Klang is a new one for me, having recently come to the area. So I am familiar with Kuala Lumpur. In fact, I even had part of my honeymoon some 20 years ago in Kuala Lumpur. So it's a great place to go and visit as well. But yeah, I think from what I'm told, Port Klang is fantastic for street food. And I think the variety of foods to try there is really quite something to behold. And even for Singaporeans, who of course have such a rich tapestry of food available to them locally, I think they can find some really unique dishes there that are very much synonymous with Malaysia. So I think street food is definitely one of the things. And I think the other thing is these Malaysian towns often have lots of beautiful and historic landmarks of their own. And I think Klang has some terrific street walks that people can do off their own back. So they can really feel free to explore on their own. Or indeed, they can join one of Royal Caribbean's shore excursions. And we offer a wide variety of shore excursions, which really help nurture people through destinations in each of the ports that we go to.
0: So if Ben, you got married about two decades ago, you've been with us in the Southeast Asian region for quite some time, huh?
1: Well, I've been with you in spirit. So I'm 2 years. I'm 2 years living in the continent, if you like. I have been traveling, yes, to the region for over 20 years. We very much fell in love with Southeast Asia when we were dating and courting many years ago. And 2 decades makes it feel even longer. I wanted to brush over that. But yes, we did Hong Kong, Kuala Lumpur, Bangkok, and even a Malaysian island called Pangkor Lao, if I recall the name correctly, as part of our honeymoon.
0: Yeah, okay, well, two loves in a different sense, yeah, when it comes to Southeast Asia. And I'm so glad Pangkor Lao was also part of that too. Ben, we have a question from a listener, and he goes by the name of Ali, and it seems he already is thinking about when to plan his cruise. And I think he may have a practical question for you. We ask our listeners to WhatsApp us at 963-11938. And sometimes they drop us a voice message. Sometimes they WhatsApp us their question. So this time it's a voice message. Let's listen to what Ali has to say.
2: If I'm planning a short cruise around Southeast Asia, is there a particular time of the year you'd recommend for good weather?
0: Okay, good weather, Ben. So I think maybe Ali could be thinking about maybe the monsoon time. But what say you?
1: I think he's talking about avoiding the monsoon time.
0: Yeah, avoiding it exactly.
1: I think,
0: yeah.
1: For me, it depends. Yeah, I think we're going to be sailing year round, so I could easily find argument to sail at any given time of the year. But for me personally, I like it when it's a little bit cooler. And I think January, February time is a wonderful time to sail. Or indeed, if you want a little bit warmer, but before that monsoon season typically kicks in, any time between sort of May and September, I think is also good. And of course, many people's availability is determined by school holidays, time off work, and so forth. But there's lots of good opportunities to sail with us.
0: Okay, so Ali, thank you for that. He WhatsApped us at 963-11938. If you've got a question for Ben, you know what to do. Be like Ali, 963-11938. You can WhatsApp us anytime, really, and we can pose your questions to our esteemed guests. We're still in Malaysia, so let's sail to Penang. One advantage here is that the port is close to Georgetown's UNESCO World Heritage City, known for its historic streets, its street art in particular too, lots of Instagrammable moments, also the architecture, and of course the food. If we've only got a few hours, what would you make sure we experience?
1: Well, I'm very fortunate to have been to Penang a few times. Mm-hmm. And I can honestly say there's a lot to see and do in Penang. But if you're not familiar with the destination, it's very easy to miss a lot of the things you really want to experience. So we actually offer a Taste of Penang shore excursion, which gives guests a really curated and scenic tour through the local food markets, specialty coffee shops, and sort of the iconic hawker centres that people can find. And we really do make sure everybody gets to see the very bits of Penang. I think if people want to do Penang on their own, I think we can give them lots of advice and guidance on board. We have our guest services team equipped to give people tips into any of their particular preferences. But there's so much to do. And I think the thing that really gets me about Penang is it's the experience of going there. It's the flavor, it's the color, it's the environment, it's the energy of Penang, which is so special. And of course, it's wrapped up in essentially a UNESCO World Heritage City. So it really is a special place to go and see.
0: You know, Ben, when I went on one of these cruises more than 20 years ago by one of your competitors, we docked in Penang. The day trip consisted of us going to a mall, and that was it. And then we had to take the shuttle back to the cruise ship. So things have changed now. People want more. People don't want to go to malls anymore. They want to just go to those streets and taste, explore, and just take all those pictures. So I think I'm pretty sure things have changed since more than 20 years ago. Maybe those streets weren't ready yet for an influx of too many passengers from a cruise line. But now, people don't want malls. Yeah. They want the real stuff.
1: No, you do. You're so right. You're so right. I think, I mean, even you're not even going back 20 years. If you go back 7, 8, 9, 10 years ago, there was this sort of wave of a time where the expectation was that people went places and then went shopping, whether it was duty-free shopping or tourist shopping, etc. Certainly in the last 5 years, we've seen a dramatic shift. All of our consumers want experience. They want experiences that live long in the memory. And thankfully, Royal Caribbean is all about experiences. We're in the experience game, whether it's the destinations we go to, whether it's the ships that we sail on, and the experiences you can have on board. It really is about giving our guests a fantastic time. So you're right. Our tours are now very much centered around giving people experiences that are going to last a lifetime in terms of memory. Lots of Instagrammable moments, lots of opportunities to socially share what they're up to. It's a really fantastic way to get around. And you're right, times have changed dramatically.
0: Yeah, it's all about experiential travel nowadays. So let's head to Thailand and check out the island of Phuket. On some itineraries, we get much more time there from morning till the evening. I remember, again, from memory of just about 20 years ago, I think, or maybe less, I think, I remember going for a full body massage in Phuket when I took a small trip from that cruise ship I came on, and I've done several of these. If we've already done the beaches before then, or massages, what else would you recommend we explore then, Ben?
1: Well, I personally haven't done the full body massage there, so they'll have to add that to my list. But I have done the beaches. I've also done some fishing. I think there's lots of great things to go and see. I mean, Phuket, of course, is this kind of medley of Thai, Malay, and Chinese influences. So there's a lot to see and experience around Phuket Old Town. Just wandering around the streets is quite interesting. There's a lot of sort of, European impressions in the architecture. And equally, there's lots of great excursions that we offer, allowing people to see a little bit more further around the scenic attractions, some of the historic temples. There's some wonderful views and sort of postcard shots you can get at the coast. There's some historical locations to go and see. And I think one of the things that we have really developed in the last couple of years is we have a Royal Caribbean app and a cruise planner now. So any of our guests that are sailing with us, way before they even start their vacation, they can access the app, they can access their cruise planner, and they can just really scroll through all the different things that we offer. And whether they choose to take one of these with us, or indeed they choose to go and explore one of these on their own, they have plenty of time to go and plan that and work through how they're going to maximize their day. Because you're right, we spend in some of these cruises, we have a full day. We're arriving sort of 8 o'clock in the morning and we're there till almost 7 o'clock in the evening. So we get a really full day, and that's a great amount of time to kind of explore not only Phuket Old Town, but also the surrounding areas.
0: And we want to explore now matters of the tummy. We've only got a limited time each at these stops, and we definitely don't want to miss the food. So if Singaporean travelers ask you for just one local dish they have to try in Klang, Penang, and Phuket, what usually are the recommendations?
1: I mean, you're testing me here a little bit because I'm by no means a Southeast Asian food expert, but I think my palate, particularly when I come to Thailand, is that I tend to be a little bit more cautious with the spice. So there is a dish that I like called Mu Hong, which is a flavorful sort of braised pork dish. So I'd certainly recommend that. I think if you are prepared for a little bit more spicy, I think there's some really nice fish curries. Not sure if I'm saying it right, but it's a Canong Jin, which is a noodle dish. So I think there's some really nice dishes there that people can explore. And of course, the street food is fantastic everywhere you go in this area.
0: That's right. And we Singaporeans, we love doing our research, and we always check out those apps and also travel logs online. So and we've been to all these places quite a few times, but sometimes it's nice to see what else we can check out. Let's go back aboard the Navigator of the Seas cruise ship. Ben, there's quite a lot happening there too. You have the Blaster, which is the longest water slide at sea. An escape room, which is still quite hot right now. There's laser tag, live shows, plenty of dining. I've taken other cruise ship holidays from other brands. So if I'm sailing on Navigator of the Seas for the first time, what should I make sure I experience? Because I remember in my last trip, I went for a cocktail lesson.
1: Yeah, very popular. I've just come back from my last trip, and I did a McCallum whiskey tasting
0: Ooh.
1: session. So there really is something for all different tastes out there. But I think in respect of Navigator of the Seas, I think you mentioned the Blaster Aqua Coaster, and this often steals the headlines because it's the only one we have in the Royal Caribbean fleet worldwide. It's the longest water slide at sea. So that's quite unique to this ship. We also have head-to-head mat races. And then we have some of the other favorites that we have on a number of ships around the world. So we have Flow Rider surf simulators, but we also have ice skating. We have Studio B, which is our ice skating venue for some incredible live performances. And you're right, escape rooms are incredibly popular still. For me, when you bring the mix of entertainment and experience that our ships offer, and you blend that with some of the great dining and bar venues that we have on board, this is when you really start to curate your great vacation. We have Hook Seafood on board, which is one of my favorites. We have a Mexican, almost street food type concept called El Loco Fresh. And of course, we have Jamie's Italian, which hails back to my roots in the UK. So we have a real blend of food. And of course, we also have, through our main dining rooms and our buffets, a huge selection of more local cuisines, really trying to make sure that we give our Singaporean and Asian guests a taste of what they perhaps don't have all the time, but also the ability to tuck into their comfort foods. Because, of course, anybody enjoying a holiday wants the best of both worlds. So we do that. I think the other thing that I would just remind our guests about is that a Royal Caribbean cruise, the ship itself is part of the vacation. It's a destination in its own right. Yes, you could be going to see Penang and Phuket, but you're also going to see Navigator of the Seas. It's far more than just a vehicle of getting from one destination to another. And I think people who plan to utilize and maximize the best of the ship will have really the best time. And I think it's also important to just say that it's a great vehicle for people who are traveling with a family. We have so many great things for kids, whether it's the Splash in the Bay Walk Aqua Park, or whether it's the glow in the dark laser tag experience. And then equally for adults, we've got sports bars, we've got pool deck bars. The Lime and Coconut is a Caribbean themed style pool deck bar. We've got so many things depending on who you are and the type of family or group you're traveling with. So it's a really immersive experience.
0: Quite right there. I've got to go to the news. So very quickly, Ben, because there's 2028, another ship, Voyager of the Seas, offering longer trips to Hong Kong, Tokyo, including Chinese New Year, cherry blossom season trips. Very quickly, what can we expect?
1: Well, I think different types of cruises, some longer, more immersive cruises. I think Japan's hot right now. Being able to go and see the blossoms there is always a special experience. Again, it's a different ship that offers a variety of different experiences, different shows, and different entertainments. So don't think if you've done a Navigator cruise or you've sailed with us before, perhaps on a ship previously this year, if it's a different ship, it's a different experience, and feel free to do both. So by all means, get your Navigator booking in, and then if you want to experience Voyager later on, be assured that it will feel and be a very different vacation again.
0: Ben, it's been lovely talking to you. Thank you for spending time with me, and you take care.
1: Thank you very much. Thank you for having me.
0: You're welcome. Thank you so much for an insightful chat with Ben Bolden, President of Greater China and Managing Director Asia at Royal Caribbean, helping us plan what to see, eat, and experience on these cruise getaways from Singapore. 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This has been Destination Anywhere. I'm Melanie Oliveira for CNA 938.
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1: OLED is the peak of panel technology. 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
3: The air quality index there reached 394 yesterday. That's well above the level considered hazardous. Now, in South Sumatra, classes from kindergarten to junior high have moved to remote learning as the worsening haze pushes air quality into the unhealthy range. About 12,800 schools across Sumatra and Borneo Islands remain closed. More than 1.4 million students from across the country have been affected by the poor air quality, and the situation could worsen, with experts warning the fires and emissions could continue rising through to the end of October.
4: Meanwhile, air quality in some areas of Singapore has entered the unhealthy range. As at 4 p.m. today, the 24-hour pollutant standards index, PSI, in the central region stands at 105, while those in the east, west and south are in the 80s. PSI readings had been inching up all day yesterday across all regions. On Friday, the central and east regions exceeded the 100 mark for the first time since 2023. Any number above that mark is considered to be in the unhealthy range. The National Environment Agency's daily update puts Singapore's 24-hour PSI forecast in the high, moderate to low unhealthy range. Singapore's Internal Security Department, ISD, says the threat of terrorism to the country remains high, with overseas conflicts continuing to fuel security concerns. It says at least one known operative linked to a terror group has attempted to visit Singapore in recent years. ISD also warns that self-radicalization remains the key driver of the domestic terrorism threat, with youth radicalization a pressing concern. Let's get more from Grace Shin in this report.
5: ISD says tensions in the Middle East have heightened the risk of attacks beyond the conflict zones, including from Iran's network of armed proxies. It highlighted Mohammed Bakir Saad Daoud al-Saadi, commander of militant group Kataib Hezbollah. He was arrested in Turkey back in May this year and was charged in the U.S. over plots to attack Jewish targets. ISD says Bakir applied three times to visit Singapore in the years of 2023 and 24, but did not travel here. Had he tried to enter the country, he would have been denied entry. He is believed to have visited Southeast Asia in recent years. ISD does not rule out that the travel could have been for terrorism purposes, and he may have set sights on targeting Singapore. It's working with intelligence partners to investigate Bakir's activities. Meanwhile, youth radicalization in Singapore is rising sharply. Six of the eight new cases dealt with under the Internal Security Act over the past year involved individuals aged 20 or below. The number of these cases has almost quadrupled in the last 5 years, from four between 2017 and 2021 to 15 since the year of 2022. ISD says social media and online games are accelerating radicalization through exposure to violent extremist content. The threat has also spilled into the real world. Three youths aged 14 to 19 planned attacks in Singapore and were close to carrying them out using early available weapons. ISD is urging the public to stay alert to signs of radicalization among those around them and report concerns early.
4: Asia Business is coming up, and after that, it's Made in SG, a Shaping Tomorrow series special, and I've got my guests from BCA and Expand Construction. They are the people behind the Super Trees of Singapore and soon now building NS Square. They're going to join us soon to find out how the right people, the right tools and tech are beefing up aspects of the built environment and construction industry in Singapore. But before we get to them, we've got to give you business.
6: How many teams do you think you will have when you're 55?
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4: So in this hour's

0: Asia Business, I want to tell you that DBS Bank is being sued for more than $1 billion over claims linked to the 1MDB or One Malaysia Development Berhad scandal. The companies are BlackRock Commodities Global, Platinum Global Luxury Services, Affinity Equity International Partners, and TKIL Global Investments. The liquidators confirmed to Reuters that they had filed and served the claim against DBS. The bank has rejected the claim and says it will fight the lawsuit vigorously. Singapore's largest bank says it has made no provision for the legal action. DBS says global recovery efforts involving 1MDB have been underway with legal counsel since 2018. It added that during that period, there had been no claim against the bank. Singapore will study the impact of US tariffs on its workers beyond layoffs. This includes whether their working hours or earnings have been affected. Minister of State for Trade and Industry Fu Tsiang was responding to a question in Parliament on how tariffs affect workers and if help will be extended to them.
1: The current assessment of the impact of the tariffs, it is currently muted. But as members are aware, we are still in negotiations with the US, so we will continue to assess the impact of the current tariffs as well as any future potential tariffs. For a suggestion on whether we are looking at workers beyond just redundancies, but also increased working hours or reduced pay, it is something that we will study. And as if required, we stand ready to support our businesses and our workers.
0: The Trump administration has imposed a 12.5% tariff on about one-third of Singapore's domestic exports in July. This after a U.S. trade probe claimed the country failed to effectively enforce a ban on imports made with forced labor. Products that are affected include offshore drilling and production platforms and precious metals. Mr. Fu says the impact of tariffs remains muted and the government is monitoring the situation.
1: We are assessing a range of economic indicators, including sectoral economic performance and labour market structures metrics, as well as firms' outlook and expectations. We are also actively engaging businesses and the labour movement so that we can detect early signs of difficulties faced by businesses and workers if they arise.
0: Mr. Fu also addressed the alleged links to forced labour and he says the government does not condone the practice, noting that there are laws that prohibit this. And in future bulletins, we'll also include comments by Workers' Party MP Dennis Tan asking what the existing processes there are to ensure Singapore firms adhere to such regulations at home and abroad. But for now, we conclude Asia Business on CNA 938. Headlines anytime on CNA 938 and CNA.Asia. For CNA 938, I'm Melanie Olivero.
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0: 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These AI tools and tech help make work smarter and more efficient while freeing the hardworking, innovative, and forward-thinking people involved to focus on higher value jobs. So let's go on this journey with Tan Chee Kiat, Deputy Chief Executive Officer, Industry Development at BCA, the Building and Construction Authority of Singapore, and Von Lee, Founder and Executive Chairman of Expand Construction, one of Singapore's major homegrown building construction groups. Welcome to CNA 938, gentlemen. When you both enter a building for the first time, whether it's Singapore or abroad, what is the first detail or perhaps feature you take note of that could impress you? Let's start with Chee Kiat.
4: Thanks, Melanie. Yeah, you know what? Winston Churchill once said that we shape our buildings and afterwards our buildings shape us. I've always find this quote pretty intrigued by it. So it basically goes beyond seeing a building as a physical structure, but rather he's talking about how relationship between creating spaces and the kind of people, communities and societies we then become. So when I walk into a building, it's not just about the physical structure, it's not about the grand lobby, but rather what impresses me is the absence of friction. Everything works very seamlessly, very smoothly. So the door opens, the lighting is just at the right time, at the right degree of lighting, temperature is right, air is good. So everything works seamlessly. But behind that, I think it sets us thinking, what goes behind the scene, the tools, the thinking, the tech that we bring along to create that space that will then last the people's, the building's lifetime and the people that walk in and out of it throughout their lifetimes. So in terms of robotics, automation and AI, they are not just about building buildings faster, more efficient, but also making them better so that they can create a better life for people. And that's what the future of Singapore that we are shaping tomorrow.
0: That's right. So as friction-free and as seamless as possible. All right. Vaughn.
5: Thank you. And as a contractor, my first impression that I enter a building is always very occupational. Look for defects. That's where we learn from other people's works. And most of the time, we felt that there is a very interesting features along the entry lobby, or then go behind the scene, you will see many of the things that's been, for example, sweet under the carpet. Yeah. And these are the things that makes me intrigued, and I was looking forward to seeing all these features.
0: Okay, it's a nice occupational hazard to have. Yeah?
5: That's right.
0: That's right, because you look out for the faults. And sometimes, if you have time, you can tell whoever is helping with the maintenance of that building to check it out. Yeah.
5: True. And also, the takeaway is that from there, then we can really look into how to improve our own work.
0: Yeah.
5: Because some of the defects that is shown, you can really pick up some of the ideas that we should improve on.
0: Yeah, so you take it back with you as learning journeys for your own firm.
5: Correct.
0: All right. Now, we're going to talk more about digital transformation affecting the built environment sector. But first, let's talk about how construction used to be associated with hard hats, lots of paperwork, physically demanding, laborious work. Well, most of it anyway. It's not like we're saying that is no more the case. Vaughn and Chee Kiat, can you tell us how things were being done before technology came into the picture? Can you give us some typical examples? For one, blueprints were drawn by hand with ink, pencils and rulers. I remember the blue papers, right. Yeah.
5: Yes, I have been running as an engineer for the last 30 years. I remember the time when we started, is really everything was on paper.
0: Yeah.
5: And sometimes we even do projects and work without paper. Okay, so it's a lot of scripts and a lot of experience that is involved.
0: Verbal communication,
5: correct.
0: And that kind of thing.
5: And
0: yeah.
5: There was a little bit sometimes a loss in terms of the digital or rather knowledge retention. But today we are talking about digitalization of the information, drawings, and all these information are being seamlessly shared among all the vendors, the various subcontractors or consultants. So it's a lot more, I would say, coordinated, and that gives us less problems when we do our execution of the projects.
0: Yeah. Once again, seamless, right? As seamless
5: That's
0: as
5: right.
0: possible.
4: Yeah. So if I could add, I remember going to the site office, there were many drawings, hard copy drawings on the site itself. And any change in the drawings, right? You had to go back to a design office, get it done, and then send a new row of drawings back to the office. So there's this coordination that needs to be done, which is quite laborious, I would say.
5: Yes.
4: Yeah, and the coordination sometimes, you know, where architects will have their own set of drawings, engineers will have their own set of drawings, it doesn't come together as a whole. And you probably only discover it when you're on site doing the actual construction. Oops, there's a crack there, there's a clash here and there. So what should we do?
5: Right.
4: Yeah, that's the coordination that happens on site rather than upfront.
0: So back then, productivity was also affected. But with tech and also the seamless integration of AI and everything, that has made things smoother. For me, because obviously I'm not in your industry, in your sector, for me as a resident, it was all the noisy piling work noise that used to be the case. Right now, I hardly hear any piling because things have really, really improved in terms of construction methods. Yeah, and I used to see a lot of laborers wheeling things manually on the wheelbarrow. It still happens now, but they get a lot more help nowadays, yeah?
5: Yes.
0: Yeah.
5: I think the saying is like in the old times, for example, when you build a building, hacking after you have done some work is quite normal.
0: Mm.
5: And they expect a lot of hacking to start after you build something. But in the current moment, because of digitalization, we have all the building information modeling. We can avoid a lot of all this miscalculation, misinformation or coordination problem. So in fact, what we do now is we build the building on the digital platform now so that everything works perfectly, seamlessly. And then we translate that knowledge, that information down to the ground. So our engineers, our consultants can follow a unique one set of drawings to build. And we have less of this hacking that you will probably then say that, oh, the sites are a lot more quiet than before. But the fact is there was really an improvement of productivity due to the improvement of technology.
0: And with less hacking, you save on material costs.
5: Yes, right? A lot of carbon saving because you don't have to hack and redo a lot of works.
0: Quite right, quite right. So let's talk about that. Those were the good old days. Some people say the bad old days. But how dramatically has that picture changed in the last decade with the advent of artificial intelligence, automation, robotics and digital tools? So let's start with automation and robotics first.
4: Yeah, maybe I'll start first. I think, Melanie, you mentioned about just now less noise. I think one of the key things that's happening on the ground is really you have shifted from constructing on site to off-site fabrication. So what it means is that what we coined the term design for manufacturing and assembly, in short, DFMA. So this includes all the precast concrete, prefabricated, prefinished volumetric construction, what we call as PVVC, where essentially instead of casting the concrete on site, what we are doing is that we do it in a factory, bring their products to the site, and then we install it. And at the factory, that's where robotics and automation can also happen because the flow of the manufacturing is automated. So there will be less noise on site as well. So this helps us to improve productivity and cut down on the manpower on site. And to date, I think we have about 65 projects that have adopted PVVC.
0: Yeah. It's very Lego-like
4: yes,
0: in
4: precisely,
0: a way.
4: Yes, precisely, Lego, yeah.
0: DFMA, because once again, as a lay person on the road, as a driver, I keep seeing all these prefabricated panels being transported on these huge lorries.
4: Yes, yeah. Yes. So that's what we are trying to do. So there are two, a wide spectrum of DFMA from the component level right to the box level where it's all done and then you just have to hoist it on site and install.
0: Okay, so fascinating.
4: Yeah.
5: Yes, as a contractor, we felt that the current trend of automation and robotics is necessary because especially in the current moment, the manpower issues has always been one of the big problems for construction industry. Robotics helps us to reduce the use of workers on site. For example, in NS Square, we use painting robots. And the painting robots are capable to paint walls up to even 6 to 7 meters. And one robot can overtake easily 2 or 3 workers' productivity before. So robotics is definitely something that we are adopting. We also have another robots using for concrete levering during our casting for large slabs. So instead of previously 4 to 6 workers, now we can use a machine, a robots to do the same work with a much more precise quality and a shorter time required. So robots are getting more and more common. And I think we are still very much in the infant stage. In fact, with the technology improving and so on, we see there are new generation of robots coming up every year or so. So we are expecting much more interesting projects that we can adopt robots. And automation, like what we mentioned earlier on, is more towards about, for example, we design for manufacturing. We also have precast technology. And hopefully that all this productivity will reduce the physical work on site so that you will have a much more controlled environment to build. Provide even a better experience for people working on the site and for the general public that is, like you say, drive around and you felt that there are not much noise as before.
0: And also, we, the general public, also knew this during COVID-19 times when we had to stop bringing people in for the construction industry, and our migrant labor workers in the construction sector had to be quarantined. They had to be in their dormitories. So this is when COVID-19 really affected the construction sector, the built environment sector. And now we've got those painting robots. And it's good to have those painting robots too, which means that less men have to balance on these structures to paint the buildings, and they can be freed up to do other things.
4: Yes.
0: Yeah.
4: Yes, precisely. I think COVID has actually accelerated the adoption of such technology. And over the last few years, BC has been championing that. I think we have seen about 70 projects adopting technology, about 30 different technology solutions out there, which include the painting robots that Vaughn talked about. Mm. And then there's also wall plastering, tiling robots as well, drilling robots, rebar tying machines. So we are looking closely and see what else we can deploy on site.
0: Yeah. I mean, COVID-19 made us all very unhappy, and some of us unhealthy when we kena the virus, right? But sometimes good always comes out of bad, and this is testament to it. Let's talk next about how AI and key digital tools have changed the built environment sector. Would digital twins or living digital replicas of the building be one of them? For the AI and key digital tools?
4: I think firstly, maybe let us define what digital twin is. Digital twin, I would say that it's a replica world that's in the digital space. So it's a bit like what we have in Minecraft, right? You have something in the digital world and you have an actual building out there. So it opens up possibilities at the design stage for the designers to then test it out, all the different technologies, all the different simulations on their model. And then with that, it opens up countless possibilities, different design options that will allow us to then have more options in a shorter time, and also have more granularity on what's going to happen. Mm. So before you construct, you then build it twice, like what Vaughn again earlier has mentioned. It allows you to do the simulations on the sequencing of the construction before you do it actually on site. So a replica, a digital twin does allow us to do some of those things.
5: Yes, in fact, we felt that we have benefited a lot from digital twins, not just in the construction, but also in the stages of handing over to the end users, because they can continue the work that we have done and completed, and they have the information, they have the knowledge to continue to manage the building as it should be. So it's a very interesting progress in terms of project management, not just from the design, but go to the construction, but also again go back to what Chee Kiat say, when you go into the building, when the finished product, people are using it, the aircon must be right, the lights must be correct, and there's a group of people that is behind using these digital twins to much better manage from the technology perspective.
0: And also, can the estate management people use these blueprints too?
5: Yes, and
0: okay.
5: They can really look into the blueprint that we have done and find out more issues that, for example, that pop up.
0: Mm. Okay, so that is AI and tech an example. Let's talk about drone technology. Can you tell us how drones are used on the sites? I understand some drones are quite sophisticated. They've been around for quite some time already, and these drones can capture high resolution images, sometimes very high, and they can zoom in well too. Who'd like to tell us about that one?
4: Maybe I'll start first.
0: Okay.
4: I think if we imagine drone as simply a vehicle, right?
0: Yeah.
4: Think of it as just like a car. So a car is just a vehicle, but depending on how you want to use it, whether it becomes a delivery car, a race car, or even police car, whatever you call it. So the drone is the same. So you attach a high-resolution camera, you then have an aerial photographer that can help us capture the drawings. I think this is something that Bobby Vaughn will be very familiar with, is his projects.
5: Correct. Yeah. So we have adopted drones technology, definitely. But at the current moment, as a contractor, we use it to take our progress from the aerial views. We also will potentially use drones to look at some of the details, and we can use the image that we capture, put into a platform where then our client can potentially use the video analytics to look at certain specific area of concern, And this really helps not just about productivity, but also in a way provide a level of safety, because certain areas is better to be captured by a drone rather than a physical work from height kind of scenario.
0: Yeah, like, I mean, to quote a science fiction phrase, to go where no man has gone before, because the drones can do that, yeah?
5: Correct.
0: Fascinating stuff. All about building a better tomorrow. I'm with Tan Chee Kiat, Deputy Chief Executive Officer, Industry Development at the Building and Construction Authority, BCA. And Von Lee Yong Myang, he's a founder and Executive Chairman of Expand Construction. 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The series is called Shaping Tomorrow, an AI Story. And you can see the BCA video there, of course. Look out for it. It's titled How Technology is Changing the Way We Build. This is Shaping Tomorrow, a Made in SG series special on CNA 938. And I'm Melanie Olivero.
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8: Hello and welcome. It's 5pm on this Thursday evening. I'm Vaishali Prabhakaran. And these are the stories we'll be following on Singapore Today. Now, in news out today, ISD warns that the terrorism threat to Singapore remains high, with youth radicalisation being a pressing concern. So what's making us attractive to terrorist elements? And later in the hour, we'll be looking at Apple has flipped, but will you? Daniel Martin will be looking at the new Apple products announced yesterday. So do stay with us. This is Singapore Today on CNA 938. But first, here's the news. Good evening. Prime Minister Lawrence Wong says there will never be a politically convenient time to adjust political salaries. Speaking in Parliament, PM Wong explained that the government convened a review committee in December 2025, expecting it to finish around March or April. But conflict erupted in Iran in February, and the government prioritised managing its impact on Singapore. Mr. Wong says the Middle East conflict continues, but Singapore's domestic economic situation has stabilised. He says that is why the government is dealing with political salaries now, rather than deferring them again.
9: And if every difficult circumstance becomes a reason not to act, then we will keep putting the issue off. And there will come a point where restraint ceases to be prudence and becomes neglect. Furthermore, as I have mentioned, the need for leadership renewal is already pressing and urgent, and we have to tackle the issue head on.
8: Mr. Wong adds that he deliberated long and hard over the decision to adjust political salaries. He also acknowledged Singaporeans' concerns over the cost of living, jobs and livelihoods. But he says governing is not only about addressing the pressures Singapore faces today. It also means ensuring the country continues to have capable political leadership in the years ahead. Mr. Wong says the decision on political salaries must therefore consider both present concerns and Singapore's future leadership needs. Singapore must not make it unnecessarily difficult for younger private sector professionals to enter politics. That's according to Minister of Trade and Industry, Dr. Tan Sze Ling, during the parliamentary debate on changes to the political salary framework. Dr. Tan says the country must attract capable people while they're still in their prime working years. That includes people who have not already made their fortunes and who may be freshest and most valuable over the long run. Dr. Tan also warns that high personal costs could eventually narrow the pool of potential political leaders. He says this would be a far greater cost than any salary debated in Parliament.
10: Ultimately, public service is a high calling, but even callings require deliberate choices. Our responsibility is to ensure that we're good Singaporeans are given the privilege to serve. Their answers will depend on their willingness and ability. At the end of the day, the strength of our government depends not on what we pay those who serve, but on whether we can continue to recruit the best people to serve. And that is an investment in Singapore's future that will always be worth making.
8: The Workers' Party disagrees with the formula used to determine ministerial salaries. Party Chief Pritam Singh said this today as the debate on changes to Singapore's political salary framework kicked off. On Tuesday, Prime Minister Lawrence Wong announced an update to the MR4 benchmark reference annual salary, raising it to from $1.1 million to $1.8 million. MR4 is the entry-level ministerial grade, and the benchmark is based on the median annual income of the top 1,000 Singapore earners, and with 40% discount to reflect the ethos of political service. But Mr. Wong has said the figure is not a target. Instead, political office holders will receive a one-off adjustment of up to 9% from mid-next month. Any further adjustments will depend on factors including performance. Mr. Singh also said the party would prefer its 2012 proposal of pegging the formula to a multiple of an MP's allowance, which in turn will be derived from the salary of a public sector committee. He also said the party nevertheless agrees with the more sober approach of initially adjusting ministries' salaries by up to 9%. MP for Punggol GRC Yeo Wan Ling supported the government's response to the salary review, saying proper remuneration and public service motivation are not contradictory. However, Ms. Yeo, who is also a Labour MP and unionist, said the ground reaction is not a comfortable one, with workers questioning the timing of the salary adjustments amid cost of living and job concerns. Ms. Yeo, who kicked off the debate yesterday, said this today, the proposed 9% adjustment has been seen as too high by workers, especially when their own annual increments are considerably smaller. That's even as some accept the need for salary reviews. She also added that some workers also question the long gaps between the adjustments, adding that more frequent adjustments could avoid larger headline numbers. How to hold businesses accountable for making workplaces more family-friendly while also giving them the support to do so. Those were among the issues raised by members of parliament on the enhanced childcare leave announced at the National Day rally. Cassandra Lee, MP, West Coast Jurong West GRC, suggests implementing accreditation for family-friendly employers.
11: I will make reference to schemes such as the progressive wage mark, which requires employers to meet clear criteria before they can be accredited and display the mark. Would we consider similarly requiring employers to display made for family marks that meet, and in order to do so, they need to meet minimum standards on family-friendly workplace practices so that the mark becomes a meaningful signal to employees and job seekers of what they can actually expect in that workplace.
8: Indrani Raja, Minister, Prime Minister's Office and the Chairperson of the Marriage and Parenthood Reset Workgroup, says they will find the right way to ask employers to change workplace norms.
12: We are actively looking at that. It's a question of how onerous it is you make it for the employer. We're already asking them, or we will be asking them, to change workplace norms and practices. I don't want them to treat accreditation as though it was PSLE, you know, that you have to hit a number of points, etc., and then put additional stress on them. So we'll find the right way to do this.
8: Another concern was how smaller businesses would cope when more employees take childcare leave and whether the government would consider further support beyond financial reimbursement for employers, an issue raised by non-constituency MP Andre Lowe.
13: What practical support can help smaller employers, especially if parents, for example, in a five-person company make up half of the workforce? I think the impact of expanded childcare leave will be disproportionate on these businesses. And how will the government provide practical support to these companies such that operational practicalities do not then discourage parents from taking the leave?
8: Minister in the Prime Minister's Office, Indrani Raja, says the Marriage and Parenthood Reset Workgroup is looking to see how to build capability, upskill companies and bring them on board for this.
12: Step one is really to alleviate the financial burden on the employers. But I think in the longer term, we need to work with the tripartite partners on how you can have sustainable backfilling. So in other words, companies should not do as they are doing today, where it's like the moment somebody's taken out, you're struggling to fill the gap. Companies should be planning on the assumption that there will at any given time be a gap, and we will work with them to see how they can operationally manage the backfilling.
8: And that's the news. Headlines anytime on CNA 938 and CNA.asia. Now looking at the roads, there's an accident on the PIE towards Tuas after Adam Road with congestion till Thompson Road. Do avoid Lane 1. And a vehicle breakdown on the PIE towards Tuas after Adam Road. And heavy traffic on the CTE towards SLE between Ang Mo Kio Avenue 3 and Brattle Road. So do keep a lookout.
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8: And for today's weather, we're looking at thundery showers, mainly over northern and western Singapore. But for tomorrow, we're looking at thundery showers over many areas in the late morning and early afternoon, with temperatures ranging between 24 to 33 degrees Celsius for today.
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19: The threat of terrorism to Singapore remains high. You've heard about it on the news updates here on CNA 938. The Internal Security Department's annual Singapore Terrorism Threat Assessment Report, out Thursday, 10th September. CNA's Glenda Chong has more.
20: ISD says tensions in the Middle East have heightened the risk of attacks beyond the conflict zones, including from Iran's network of armed proxies. Meanwhile, youth radicalization in Singapore is rising sharply. 6 of the 8 new cases dealt with under the Internal Security Act over the past year involved individuals aged 20 or below. The number of these cases has almost quadrupled in the last 5 years, from 4 between 2017 and 2021 to 15 since 2022. ISD is urging the public to stay alert to signs of radicalization among those around them and report concerns early.
19: Catch the full report, of course, on CNA's YouTube page. But right now, I want to understand more about these findings and what it means for you and I living here. I'm joined by Dr. Kumar Ramakrishna, Professor of National Security Studies, the Dean of the S. Rajaratnam School of International Studies, and a Research Advisor to the International Centre for Political Violence and Terrorism Research at NTU. Dr. Kumar, welcome to the show. Hello.
1: Hi. Hi, Daniel. Good to hear from you.
19: Let's talk about the findings of this latest assessment and just put it into context for our listeners as well. The report saying that terrorism threat to Singapore remains high, but no specific intelligence of any kind of imminent attack. But as we heard in that report from Glenda, the idea of armed threat actors throughout the region possibly being activated as well. What is your take on this year's report and how it compares to the previous one, let's say?
1: Well, I think the report is, in my view, essentially quite spot on. Globally, we have the conflict in the Middle East, which has caused a spike in radicalization cases globally and certainly in Southeast Asia. And, you know, this has been going on ever since the Hamas attacks in Israel in October 2023. And of course, currently, we have the war between U.S., Israel, and Iran, Middle East as well. And because these conflicts are amplified through social media online, which is very accessible in Southeast Asia, it is a potential vector for radicalization. So this is one aspect. And the other aspect, why I believe the report says that we can't be too complacent, is because we have also, over the past decade, been seeing an uptick in so-called youth radicalization cases. As has been pointed out in the report, between 2017 and 2021, we had only four cases. But since then, we've had 15 cases since 2022. So that's a really big jump. So this is something which we should be concerned about.
19: And that is something my listeners have been hearing a lot about on our news updates as well. The last point you mentioned, and the age factor in particular, I mean, 6 out of 8 cases involve youths under 21. For example, there were also, as part of those reports, information released that some of these individuals had even planned local attacks and identified and maybe even rehearsed in online platforms. So technology clearly playing a part, the algorithm clearly playing a big part here as well. Remind my listener about why Singapore is such a zone or a target for these kinds of activities?
1: Well, that's a very good question, Daniel. I mean, we have always been a target, so to speak, for many years. Even 25 years ago, when we had the Jamaat Islamia plot, we were a target, essentially because we are so very much plugged into the international system, and we host to many Western diplomatic and commercial missions. Military contacts are also there in the old Al-Qaeda, Jamaat Islamia worldview. That makes us a target as well. And ever since then, since we took action against the JI network back then, and we have been taking action against Islamist networks ever since, we will, of course, be on the radar of the Islamist extremist network. So that's one major reason why we are a target. We always see, and Singapore also has a reputation globally as being a very safe place, very hard target to strike. So, from that point of view, it is a incentive for some of these terrorist networks to be able to say that they were successful in striking Singapore. So there are many reasons why Singapore is very much a target.
19: I wonder if also because in this recent escalation of global tensions in the war in Iran, we're seeing a stranglehold on economic routes, economic threats, shipment routes, lanes, straits, and how that kind of stranglehold can have leverage. And Singapore, of course, being an economic hub, and Singapore also being one of the countries along the Straits of Malacca, I wonder whether that adds new layers to the target on our back, so to speak.
1: Well, it can play a role, but also in relation to the Middle East conflict, right, we do know that, for example, the Iranians, they have threatened, and in fact, not just threatened, but carried out retaliatory attacks, not just against U.S. and Israeli and other targets in the Middle East, but they have employed proxies to carry out attacks on their behalf against U.S. and Israeli targets in Europe as well. And we do know from the report, which was published, that there have been attempts by Iranian supported actors to assess whether or not they can attack similar U.S. and Israeli targets within our region. This is another way in which the target can be on our backs as well. So that's why I can understand why the report says that we can't be complacent and the level of threat remains high, Daniel.
19: And a reminder to my listeners, the concept of one of the things that we hold most dear in terms of our social fabric, which is our multicultural landscape and the peace and economic prosperity that we are able to enjoy vis-a-vis that multicultural landscape as well. Is that still considered a target or a threat to the hegemony, let's say, of radical ideology?
1: Well, this is not a very new issue, Daniel, because like even back then, 25 years ago, the JI playbook, Jamaat Islamiyah playbook, was to exploit and foment conflict, for example, between Christians and Muslims in Southeast Asia. They tried that in Eastern Indonesia. And in fact, that was one of the ideas. They were trying to foment a conflict between, Singapore and Malaysia through attacking the pipelines, you know. So the idea is to foment a religious conflict between Muslims and non-Muslims and to exploit that and foment greater trouble. And so, I mean, Singapore is, according to some reports, the most religiously diverse country in the world. So, from that angle, we are social cohesion is a target which many of these extremist groups will try to hit at and sort of like divide us as a society. So that's why social cohesion is so important to be maintained and preserved in Singapore, Daniel.
19: The report highlighting this composite violent extremism, this term of composite violent extremism, the idea of the mix and match ideology that comes from self-radicalization, where people are being exposed. And again, the algorithm is playing a part here because it's pushing different content to you and maybe also enforcing or reinforcing different concepts for the individual. Whether it is, you know, what we've seen in terms of following an ideology or picking it, sometimes even flipping. Like, you might run the spectrum of on the one hand, it might be anti this, and then you flip to the other side of pro this. We've seen that happen in some of these cases that have emerged. It's fascinating to see the self-rationalization that can happen here as well. This incel beliefs, grievances, male ideologies, extremism, anti this, anti that, this pick and choose. Is that going to make the idea of radicalization even harder to spot?
1: Very much so. I can tell you the situation has certainly evolved a lot since 25 years ago when we first heard about Jamaat Islamiyah. I mean, back then, right, many of these individuals, they were radicalized into Islamist extremism. So once you were able to deconstruct the extremist ideology and show the ways in which the extremist ideology deviated from the mainstream understanding of the faith, that was a big part of the battle won, right? So counter-ideological efforts were very key, you know. But today, because of such an explosion of social media platforms, so much choice available to anybody with access to a mobile phone, you have the opportunity to mix and match ideological fragments drawn from, you know, far-right ideas, far-left ideas, anti-Semitism, you mentioned incel ideas. And essentially, what is important to note, right, is for many of these young people who, radicalize into so-called composite violent extremism, or another term they use is salad bar extremism, they don't really fully understand the ideology. It's just that they just want to pick in a very haphazard way, ideas and elements from across the board, which justifies why they want to attack a particular target group, right? So they don't really, it's not that they are experts in the ideology, it's just that they just mix and match. And
19: but now there's no specific target group because of the salad bar, that individual might be anti-this, anti-that, anti-this, anti-that. And there's no specific target group except everybody except me.
1: Well, there is a target group for every particular individual. For example, for those who are motivated by incel ideology, I mean, they would be basically against women, right? Or against attractive men or couples, because they're for incels, right? They are upset because they are not able to establish romantic relationships, and they blame women, and they blame attractive men who are very successful with women. Mm-hmm. So that's that is a particular category, right? But at the same time, because of you know, they have spent so much time online, they will also say, well, by the way, you know, I also agree what the far right guys are saying, and I also don't like other target groups as well, particular communities as well. So to that extent, yes, you know, it's a real complicated and complex and evolving threatscape, if you like. So, I mean, trying to rehabilitate some of these individuals, you can't just depend on debunking the ideology anymore. Correct. You need to do more.
19: Clearly underlying is something that needs to be addressed. What is the unmet unhappiness or issue that this individual is dealing with? Or is it something that they've been socialized into because of the echo chamber that they find themselves with greater addiction to social media platforms or gaming platforms or the algorithm or the echo that keeps sending videos and concepts to them as well, that creates this impression of an unhappy world that they are living within? So, I mean, that begs me to my final point that I want to address, which is tomorrow, Friday, 11 September, marks 25 years since the September 11 attacks, a quarter of a century on. I wonder whether the goalpost has moved, where 25 years ago, like you said, we were trying to understand the radical groups and the ideologies and therefore understand how we can tackle that. But now do we also have to think about adding to that list, I don't know, the tech companies and the algorithm as well as part of this?
1: I would put it this way. We still need to look at the organized threat networks because, 25 years ago, we had Al-Qaeda, JI. Today, JI has disbanded officially in Indonesia, but we still have the ISIS-linked threat groups in the region. With the Middle Eastern conflict, we have, Iranian-backed groups as well, potentially looking at our region. So the threat from organized networks is still there, right? It may be of a different timber than 25 years ago, but it's still there. But because of social media penetration in our region, and certainly in Singapore, we should also be looking at youth radicalization. And youth radicalization not just into Islamist extremism, which, by the way, until now is still the tier one threat, but also other types of extremism like far right. We've had far right cases in Singapore. And because of this phenomenon of ideological mixing, ideological convergence, we have this the rise of COVE, composite violent extremism, and salad bar extremism. So the youth radicalization landscape is becoming very, very complex. So ultimately, while we do need to have international cooperation in intelligence sharing, coordination to deal with the organized threat networks within our region, we still also need to look inside to deal with the threat from within through social media-driven youth radicalization. And ultimately, I would say that the youth resilience, building youth resilience to extremist ideas online is very important. Part of that involves digital literacy, critical thinking, as we all know. But many of these youth, right, I mean, they are young, they are male, they are socially isolated. They tend to be socially isolated and they spend hours online. Mm. So, I mean, we really need to look after our youth to
19: There's
1: see that they are.
19: There's a social issue here. Why are they spending so much time online? Why are they feeling isolated? Is it a school issue? Yes. Is it a parental issue? Is it a social structural issue? There's so much more to address there, isn't there?
1: Yeah. It's all of the above, actually. Yeah. I mean, most of the literature suggests that youth need to be in pro-social networks, whether it's families, with active parents, role models, peers, community support. as long as they are in these kind of pro-social networks, they have protective factors against radicalization, because those people that tend to get radicalized are those that are tend to be, as I mentioned, socially isolated. If they don't have healthy relationships beyond certain chat groups, right? Isolated chat groups, if they stick to themselves and they are spending time online, hours online. Some of these self-radicalization cases, they spend hours online, right? You won't be surprised to get radicalized. So they need to really come out and have positive physical activities, social activities with their peers, and with peers of different groups as well. I mean, don't just stick to a particular group, community, but in Singapore, we are a diverse society. We need to be able to engage, encourage our youth to engage with their peers from other communities, because this is what Singapore is, a multicultural society. And ultimately, this is, it sounds like a cliche, but actually it's not. This is a whole of society approach that is needed.
19: Quite right, indeed. Dr. Kumar Ramakrishna, thank you for your time. He's Professor of National Security Studies and the Dean of the S. Rajaratnam School of International Studies, as well as a Research Advisor to the International Center for Political Violence and Terrorism Research at NTU, speaking to me on the event of the release of the Internal Security Department's annual Singapore Terrorism Threat Assessment Report out Thursday, 10th September.
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19: Time for some news headlines. Good evening, everybody. You're tuned into Singapore Today. Singapore will study the impact of US tariffs on its workers beyond layoffs. And this includes whether their working hours or earnings have been affected. Minister of State for Trade and Industry Fu Tse-hsiang was responding to a question in Parliament on how tariffs affect workers and if help will be extended to them.
28: The current assessment of the impact of the tariffs, it is currently muted. But as members are aware, we are still in negotiations with the US, so we will continue to assess the impact of the current tariffs as well as any future potential tariffs. For a suggestion on whether we are looking at workers beyond just redundancies, but also increased working hours or reduced pay, it is something that we will study. And as if required, we stand ready to support our businesses and our workers.
19: The Trump administration had imposed a 12.5% tariff on about one-third of Singapore's domestic exports in July. This after a U.S. trade probe claimed the country failed to effectively enforce a ban on imports made with forced labor. Products that are affected include offshore drilling and production platforms, along with precious metals. Mr. Fu says the impact of tariffs remains muted, and the government is monitoring the situation.
28: We are assessing a range of economic indicators, including sectoral economic performance and labour market structures metrics, as well as firms' outlook and expectations. We are also actively engaging businesses and the labour movement so that we can detect early signs of difficulties faced by businesses and workers if they arise.
19: Next, Mr. Fu also addressed the alleged links to forced labour. He says the government does not condone the practice, noting there are laws that prohibit this. Workers' Party MP Dennis Tan asked what existing processes there are to ensure Singapore firms adhere to such regulations at home and abroad.
0: What steps are taken generally to ensure our companies do not fall foul of foreign regulations in this area, given the reputational risk to Singapore and Singapore companies? And does the government issue formal guidance to Singapore companies on supply chain due diligence when operating in higher risk jurisdiction?
28: We do not have extraterritoriality relation to these regulations. So, however, we inform companies, Singapore-based ones, that

0: additional risks to Singapore and Singapore companies? And does the government issue formal guidance to Singapore companies on supply chain due diligence when operating in higher risk jurisdiction?
1: We do not have extraterritoriality relation to these regulations. So, however, we inform companies, Singapore-based ones that operate overseas, that they need to comply with the laws of the jurisdictions that they operate in. Should we receive information that our companies are involved in such illegal activities overseas, when necessary, we engage them to understand what it is to ensure that, firstly, it doesn't take place in Singapore, and secondly, that they are cooperating with the jurisdictions that they are in to support the investigations there.
2: Well, the Ministry of Foreign Affairs has reached out to nearly 100 Singaporeans and permanent residents in Nepal and Tibet to check on their safety and well-being following the devastating floods of the 27th of August. In a written parliamentary reply, Foreign Affairs Minister Vivian Balakrishnan says the MFA is also providing consular assistance to the families of 9 Singaporeans who are still missing. He was responding to questions from Aljunied GRC MP Fadli Fauzi on the number of Singaporeans who had sought and received assistance from MFA in relation to the flash floods in Nepal and Tibet. Headlines anytime on CNA 938 and at cna.asia. Asia business happening in just a moment, and oil prices definitely something in the spotlight. Stay tuned for that and how it impacted our Asian markets. But first up, news from the roads. There are 3 breakdowns. One's on the BKE to PIE after Mandai Road, another on the ECP to Changi after Bayshore, and the third breakdown reported is in the CTE tunnel towards the SLE after Outram Road. Next up, accident AYE to Tuas after Clementi Road. Congestion to Buona Vista. Avoid lane 4. This is Asia Business, right here on Singapore Today. What does Manish Saini from Citibank Singapore have to say about how Asian markets have performed on this September 10th trading day? Stay tuned, that's coming up. But first, London's FTSE 100 currently trading about 0.4% lower on the back of resurgent Middle East hostilities that have fanned inflation fears. Now, in Asia, Japan's Nikkei 225 recovered from early losses, and it's gained about 0.2% at the close. Investors waiting for a slate of key market events in the coming days, from the closely watched US inflation data to a Bank of Japan policy decision. South Korea's KOSPI, though, well, that ended the day 0.3% lower as chip stocks held their ground. Over to Greater China, where markets were also affected by concerns over higher oil prices and inflationary pressures. The Shanghai Composite Index gave up just over 0.4%, while Hong Kong's Hang Seng, dragged by the city's tech shares, fell by 1.3%. Back home, the STIs ended the day 0.7% lower at 5,690 points. Shares of DBS lost almost 1% at $76.79. Meanwhile, Singapore Airlines share prices, they've dropped by 0.9% to $6.66 each. Singtel lost about 0.9% to $4.52.
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2: 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And how did that play out for Asian markets today? 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
4: You could connect the dots in energy costs and inflation and rate fears, which have been playing down on sentiments. Individual markets, you've also seen idiosyncratic factors which have played their parts. You were talking about Nikkei earlier. It's up 0.2, and that's despite the stronger yen, which has been weighing on exporters. Australia, well, their healthcare and financial stocks have dragged. Energy has offset. Hang Seng, you were talking about it as well, is down about 1%, and I think one of the factors there has also been the soft mainland consumer demand, and contributing factors again being the same, which is on higher energy and higher inflation. Straits Times, again, we spoke about it. Now, keynote here is the third straight day down after last week's record high. The cushion overall, if you think about the theme, has been the AI hardware memory chip boom. That's true in even in Korea or Taiwan, and that's been preventing the deeper sell-off overall.
2: Next, oil prices, how have they gone today? I mentioned those rising energy costs fueling concerns. Brent, I mean headlines by going back to $100 a barrel. Now we're talking above $100 a barrel. Where are we looking at this point in time?
4: Daniel, Brent is now about $102 a barrel, so it's about the $100.

0: the threshold. As listeners on your channel would be aware, we've spoken about it many times, 20% of the global crude transits through Straits of Hormuz. And naturally, what you see on the U.S.-Iran escalations on the Persian Gulf, the reported U.S. strikes on Iranian tankers, Iranian retaliatory claims, the shipping warnings that have come across the Straits of Hormuz, those have contributed over here. A compounding factor this time around has also been the attacks you've seen on Saudi refining infrastructure. So now there's kind of a risk on two fronts. One is the Gulf, which is all this set of issues, and then you've also had some concerns on the Red Sea. What's also not helping things over here is that global inventories, they've been drawn down significantly. And well, if things don't improve, there is a possibility of a further spike in oil prices. And of course, if there is any de-escalation, then the usual retracement, which we saw earlier, is possible.
1: South. That's right. Okay. So oil prices, definitely something we're going to continue keeping an eye on and its impact here in Asia. Manish, I'll leave it there for now. Manish Saini, investment counselor, Citigroup private client, Citibank Singapore. Thanks for joining us on Asia Business.
2: Asia Business. It's all the business news you need.
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4: The move comes after the bank reported record net profit in the first quarter.
5: The new bonds differ from normal government bonds in a way that the money raise is for targeted purposes.
6: The country's factory floors have remained a key driver of growth, but the economy struggles to boost consumer demand.
2: Asia Business, weekdays, 35 minutes past the hour, on the CNA app, cna.asia and CNA 938. With Daniel Martin.
1: The threat of terrorism to Singapore remains high. You've heard about it on the news updates here on CNA 938. The Internal Security Department's annual Singapore Terrorism Threat Assessment Report, out Thursday, 10th September. CNA's Glenda Chong has more.
7: ISD says tensions in the Middle East have heightened the risk of attacks beyond the conflict zones, including from Iran's network of armed proxies. Meanwhile, youth radicalization in Singapore is rising sharply. Six of the eight new cases dealt with under the Internal Security Act over the past year involved individuals aged 20 or below. The number of these cases has almost quadrupled in the last 5 years, from four between 2017 and 2021 to 15 since 2022. ISD is urging the public to stay alert to signs of radicalization among those around them and report concerns early.
1: Catch the full report, of course, on CNA's YouTube page. But right now, I want to understand more about these findings and what it means for you and I living here. I'm joined by Dr. Kumar Ramakrishna, Professor of National Security Studies, the Dean of the S. Rajaratnam School of International Studies, and a Research Advisor to the International Center for Political Violence and Terrorism Research at NTU. Dr. Kumar, welcome to the show. Hello.
8: Hi. Hi, Daniel. Good to hear from you.
1: Let's talk about the findings of this latest assessment and just put it into context for our listeners as well. The report saying that terrorism threat to Singapore remains high, but no specific intelligence of any kind of imminent attack. But as we heard in that report from Glenda, the idea of armed threat actors throughout the region possibly being activated as well. What is your take on this year's report and how it compares to the previous one, let's say?
8: Well, I think the report is, in my view, essentially quite spot on. Globally, we have the conflict in the Middle East, which has caused a spike in radicalization cases globally and certainly in Southeast Asia. And, you know, this has been going on ever since the Hamas attacks in Israel in October 2023. And, of course, currently we have the war between U.S., Israel and Iran, Middle East as well. And because these conflicts are amplified through social media online, which is very accessible in Southeast Asia, it is a potential vector for radicalization. So this is one aspect. And the other aspect, why I believe the report says that we can't be too complacent, is because we have also, over the past decade, been seeing an uptick in so-called youth radicalization cases. As has been pointed out in the report, between 2017 and 2021, we had only four cases, but since then, we've had 15 cases since 2022. So that's a really big jump. So this is something which we should be concerned about.
1: And yeah, that Daniel. Is something my listeners have been hearing quite a lot about on our news updates as well. The last point you mentioned and the age factor in particular, I mean, 6 out of 8 cases involve youths under 21, for example.
8: Yeah.
1: There were also, as part of those reports, information released that some of these individuals had even planned local attacks and identified and maybe even rehearsed in online platforms. So technology clearly playing a part, the algorithm clearly playing a big part here as well. Remind my listener about why Singapore is such a zone or a target for these kinds of activities.
8: Well, that's a very good question, Daniel. I mean, we have always been a target, so to speak, for many years. Even 25 years ago, when we had the Jamaah Islamiyah plot, we were a target, essentially because we are so very much plugged into the international system, and we host to many Western diplomatic and commercial missions, military contacts are also there. In the old Al-Qaeda, Jamaah Islamiyah worldview, that makes us a target as well. And ever since then, since we took action against the JI network back then, and we have been taking action against Islamist networks ever since, well, I mean, we will, of course, be on the radar of the Islamist extremist networks. So that's one major reason why we are a target. We always see, and Singapore also has a reputation globally as being a very safe place, very hard target to strike. So, I mean, from that point of view, it is a incentive for some of these terrorist networks to be able to say that they were successful in striking Singapore. So there are many reasons why Singapore is very much a target.
1: I wonder if also because in this recent escalation of global tensions in the war in Iran, we're seeing a stranglehold on economic routes, economic threats, shipment routes, lanes, straits, and how that kind of stranglehold can have leverage. And Singapore, of course, being an economic hub, and Singapore also being one of the countries along the Straits of Malacca, I wonder whether that adds new layers to the target on our back, so to speak.
8: Well, it can play a role, but also if you, in relation to the Middle East conflict, right, we do know that, for example, the Iranians, they have threatened, and in fact, not just threatened, but carried out retaliatory attacks, not just against U.S. and Israeli and other targets in the Middle East, but they have employed proxies to carry out attacks on their behalf against U.S. and Israeli targets in Europe as well. And we do know from the report, which was published, that there have been attempts by Iranian-supported actors to assess whether or not they can attack similar U.S. and Israeli targets within our region. This is another way in which the target can be on our backs as well. So that's why I can understand why the report says that we can't be complacent and the level of threat remains high, Daniel.
1: And a reminder to my listeners, the concept of one of the things that we hold most dear in terms of our social fabric, which is our multicultural landscape and the peace and economic prosperity that we are able to enjoy vis-a-vis that multicultural landscape as well. Is that still considered a target or a threat to the hegemony, let's say, of radical ideology?
8: Well, this is not a very new issue, Daniel, because like even back then, 25 years ago, the JI playbook, Jamaah Islamiyah playbook, was to exploit and foment a conflict, for example, between Christians and Muslims in Southeast Asia. They tried that in eastern Indonesia. And in fact, that was one of the ideas. They were trying to foment a conflict between, Singapore and Malaysia through attacking the pipelines, you know. So the idea is to foment a religious conflict between Muslims and non-Muslims and to exploit that and foment greater trouble. And so, I mean, Singapore is, according to some reports, the most religiously diverse country in the world. So, you know, from that angle, we are, social cohesion is a target which many of these extremist groups will try to hit at and sort of like divide us as a society. So this, yeah, this is a, that's why social cohesion is so important to be maintained and preserved in Singapore, Daniel.
1: The report highlighting this composite violent extremism, this term of composite violent extremism, the idea of the mix and match ideology that comes from self-radicalization, where people are being exposed. And again, the algorithm is playing a part here because it's pushing different content to you and maybe also enforcing or reinforcing different concepts for the individual. Whether it is, you know, what we've seen in terms of following an ideology or picking it, sometimes even flipping. Like, you might run the spectrum of on the one hand, it might be anti-this, and then you flip to the other side of pro-this. We've seen that happen in some of these cases that have emerged. It's fascinating to see the self-rationalization that can happen here as well. This incel beliefs, grievances, male ideologies, extremism, anti-this, anti-that, this pick and choose, is that going to make the idea of radicalization even harder to spot?
8: Very much so. I can tell you the situation has certainly evolved a lot since 25 years ago when we first heard about Jamaat Islamiyah. I mean, back then, right, many of these individuals, and they were radicalized into Islamist extremism. So once you were able to deconstruct the extremist ideology and show the ways in which the extremist ideology deviated from the mainstream understanding of the faith, that was a big part of the battle won, right? So counter-ideological efforts were very key, you know. But today, because of the such an explosion of social media platforms, so much choice available to anybody with access to a mobile phone, you have the opportunity to mix and match ideological fragments drawn from, you know, far right ideas, far left ideas, anti-Semitism. You mentioned incel ideas. And essentially, what is important to note, right, is for many of these young people who, you know, radicalized into so-called composite violent extremism, or another term they use is salad bar extremism, they don't really fully understand the ideology. It's just that they just want to pick in a very haphazard way, ideas and elements from across the board, which justifies why they want to attack a particular target group, right? So they don't really, it's not that they are experts in the ideology, it's just that they just mix and match.
1: But now there's no specific target group because of the salad bar, that individual might be anti-this, anti-that, anti-this, anti-that. And there's no specific target group except everybody except me.
8: Well, there is a target group for every particular individual. For example, for those who are motivated by incel ideology, I mean, they would be basically against women, right? Or against attractive men or couples, because they're for incels, right? They are upset because they are not able to establish romantic relationships, and they blame women, and they blame attractive men who are very successful with women. Mm-hmm. So that's that is a particular category, right? But at the same time, because of you know, they have spent so much time online, they will also say, well, by the way, you know, I also agree what the far right guys are saying, and I also don't like other target groups as well, particular communities as well. So to that extent, yes, you know, it's a real complicated and complex and evolving threatscape, if you like. So, I mean, yeah, I mean, trying to rehabilitate some of these individuals, you can't just depend on debunking the ideology anymore. Correct. You need to do more.
1: Clearly underlying is something that needs to be addressed. What is the unmet unhappiness or issue that this individual is dealing with? Or is it something that they've been socialized into because of the echo chamber that they find themselves with greater addiction to social media platforms or gaming platforms or the algorithm or the echo that keeps sending videos and concepts to them as well, that creates this impression of an unhappy world that they are living within? So, I mean, that begs me to my final point that I want to address, which is tomorrow, Friday, 11 September, marks 25 years since the September 11 attacks, a quarter of a century on. I wonder whether the goalpost has moved, where 25 years ago, like you said, we were trying to understand the radical groups and the ideologies and therefore understand how we can tackle that. But now do we also have to think about adding to that list, I don't know, the tech companies and the algorithm as well as part of this?
8: I would put it this way. We still need to look at the organized threat networks because, 25 years ago, we had Al-Qaeda, JI. Today, JI has disbanded officially in Indonesia, but we still have the ISIS-linked threat groups in the region. With the Middle Eastern conflict, we have Iranian-backed groups as well, potentially looking at our region. So the threat from organized networks is still there, right? It may be of a different timber than 25 years ago, but it's still there. But because of social media penetration in our region, and certainly in Singapore, we should also be looking at youth radicalization. And youth radicalization not just into Islamist extremism, which, by the way, until now is still the tier one threat, but also other types of extremism like far right. We've had far right cases in Singapore. And because of this phenomenon of ideological mixing, ideological convergence, we have this the rise of COVE, composite violent extremism, and salad bar extremism. So the youth radicalization landscape is becoming very, very complex. So ultimately, while we do need to have international cooperation in intelligence sharing, coordination to deal with the organized threat networks within our region, we still also need to look inside to deal with the threat from within through social media-driven youth radicalization. And ultimately, I would say that the youth resilience, building youth resilience to extremist ideas online is very important. Part of that involves digital literacy, critical thinking, as we all know. But many of these youth, right, I mean, they are young, they are male, they are socially isolated. They tend to be socially isolated and they spend hours online.
1: And that's an important root question to address, right? Why are they feeling so isolated to the point that they're spending so much time online? Good point there. I've enjoyed our conversation on the latest results of this newest terrorism report. Thank you so much, Dr. Kumar Ramakrishna, Professor of National Security Studies, Dean of the S. Rajaratnam School of International Studies, and Research Advisor to International Center for Political Violence and Terrorism Research at NTU. I'm Daniel Martin for a Singapore Today Top Story.
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1: Thank you for joining me on Singapore Today. Did you hear about a penicillin shortage that's happened in Japan? Because of some high rates of syphilis. that have happened. That's something that I'm going to be tackling on tomorrow's Health Matters. 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Right now, I've got your latest news. Good evening, I'm Daniel Martin for Singapore Today. It's your news updates. Prime Minister Lawrence Wong says Singapore may be small, but it's not without agency in shaping Asia's future. He says the country will strengthen partnerships and build new coalitions when it takes over the ASEAN chairmanship next year. PM Wong says the aim is to keep Asia open, connected, and stable amid growing geopolitical tensions. He was speaking in a video message at the inaugural G0 Summit Asia, where governments and business leaders discuss economic and geopolitical forces reshaping the region.
15: And we are not alone. Across Asia, many countries want the same thing. We want to avoid conflict breaking out in this part of the world. We want peace and stability so our people can continue to progress and thrive. We understand that our future depends on our ability to cooperate, compromise, and find new solutions together.
1: Speaking at a fireside chat, Digital Development and Information Minister Josephine Teo says Singapore plans to push for deeper regional cooperation in AI when it assumes ASEAN chairmanship next year. Now, one area could be developing interoperable standards for the bloc, including on data centers and energy efficiency as AI adoption accelerates across the region. She adds Singapore must remain a credible and trusted partner for AI technology providers amid what she calls real major power contestation.
16: It also means us staying connected to diverse sources of technology and innovation. Our strategy cannot be to rely on access to any singular platform or ecosystem. It has to be diversity by design. And this could apply to any aspect of the AI technology stack.
1: Prime Minister Lawrence Wong says there will never be a politically convenient time to adjust political salaries. Speaking in Parliament, PM Wong explained the government convened a review committee in December 2025, expecting it to finish around March or April. But conflict erupted in Iran in February, and the government prioritized managing its impact on Singapore. Mr. Wong says the Middle East conflict continues, but Singapore's domestic economic situation has stabilized. He says that is why the government is dealing with political salaries now, rather than deferring them again.
17: And if every difficult circumstance becomes a reason not to act, then we will keep putting the issue off. And there will come a point where restraint ceases to be prudence and becomes neglect. Furthermore, as I have mentioned, the need for leadership renewal is already pressing and urgent, and we have to tackle the issue head on.
1: Mr. Wong adds he deliberated long and hard over the decision to adjust political salaries. He also acknowledged Singaporeans' concerns about the cost of living, jobs, and livelihoods. But he says governing is not only about addressing the pressures Singapore faces today, it also means ensuring the country continues to have capable political leadership in the years ahead. Mr. Wong says the decision on political salaries must therefore consider both present concerns and Singapore's future leadership needs. Singapore will study the impact of U.S. tariffs on its workers beyond layoffs. This includes whether their working hours or earnings have been affected. Minister of State for Trade and Industry Fu Zhexiang was responding to a question in Parliament on how tariffs affect workers and if help will be extended to them.
18: The current assessment of the impact of the tariffs, it is currently muted, but as members are aware, we are still in negotiations with the US, so we will continue to assess the impact of the current tariffs as well as any future potential tariffs. For a suggestion on whether we are looking at workers beyond just redundancies, but also increased working hours or reduced pay, it is something that we will study, and as if required, we stand ready to support our businesses and our workers.
1: The Trump administration had imposed a 12.5% tariff on about one-third of Singapore's domestic exports in July. This after a U.S. trade probe claimed the country failed to effectively enforce a ban on imports made with forced labor. Mr. Fu says the impact of tariffs remains muted and the government is monitoring the situation.
18: We are assessing a range of economic indicators, including sectoral economic performance and labour market structures metrics, as well as firms' outlook and expectations. We are also actively engaging businesses and the labour movement so that we can detect early signs of difficulties faced by businesses and workers if they arise.
1: Mr. Fu also addressed the alleged links to forced labour. He says the government does not condone the practice, noting there are laws that prohibit this. How to hold businesses accountable for making workplaces more family-friendly while also giving them the support to do so. Those were among the issues raised by members of Parliament on the enhanced childcare leave announced at the National Day rally. Cassandra Lee, MP, West Coast, Jurong West GRC, suggests implementing accreditation for family-friendly employers.
19: I will make reference to schemes such as the progressive wage mark, which requires employers to meet clear criteria before they can be accredited and display the mark. Would we consider similarly requiring employers to display made-for-family marks that meet, and in order to do so, they need to meet minimum standards on family-friendly workplace practices so that the mark becomes a meaningful signal to employees and job seekers of what they can actually expect in that workplace.
1: Indrani Raja, Minister in Prime Minister's Office and Chairperson of the Marriage and Parenthood Reset Workgroup, says they will find the right way to ask employers to change workplace norms.
20: We are actively looking at that. It's a question of how onerous it is you make it for the employer. We're already asking them, or we will be asking them, to change workplace norms and practices. I don't want them to treat accreditation as though it was PSLE, you know, that you have to hit a number of points, etc., and then put additional stress on them. So we'll find the right way to do this.
1: Another concern was how smaller businesses would cope when more employees take childcare leave, and whether the government would consider further support beyond financial reimbursement for employers, an issue raised by non-constituency MP Andre Lowe.
21: What practical support can help smaller employers, especially if parents, for example, in a five-person company make up half of the workforce? I think the impact of expanded childcare leave will be disproportionate on these businesses. And how will the government provide practical support to these companies such that operational practicalities do not then discourage parents from taking the leave?
1: Minister in the Prime Minister's Office, Indrani Raja, replied by saying the Marriage and Parenthood Reset Workgroup is looking to see how to build capability, upskill companies, and bring them on board for this.
20: Step one is really to alleviate the financial burden on the employers. But I think in the longer term, we need to work with the tripartite partners on how you can have sustainable backfilling. So in other words, companies should not do as they are doing today, where it's like the moment somebody's taken out, you're struggling to fill the gap. Companies should be planning on the assumption that there will at any given time be a gap, and we will work with them to see how they can operationally manage the backfilling.
1: US President Donald Trump has pledged a $5,000 payout for every American adult if his Republican Party wins the upcoming November congressional election. Now, the proposal could rake up $1 trillion US dollar bill. It's unclear how the payments will work or if it's legal. The US president made the announcement at the party's first ever midterm convention. During his almost 2-hour long address, he also defended his decision to attack Iran. He promised oil prices will dip as soon as the US wins the war, but told reporters that could happen only after the midterms. Hong Kong's buildings department has filed 259 charges against 4 people and 2 companies over major building repair works at Wong Fuk Court in Tai Po. This comes 10 months after a deadly fire killed more than 160 people and displaced thousands. The department spokesperson said the charges include permitting or authorizing the use of defective or non-compliant materials in building works and failing to properly supervise repair works. The 2 companies charged were Willpower Architects Company and Prestige Construction and Engineering Company. Both were involved in major building repair works. Hong Kong's Labour Department also filed 25 charges against related parties on Wednesday. Bangladesh is battling one of the world's worst measles outbreaks. Authorities say more than 1,000 children have died, and more than 187,000 cases have been reported since the crisis began earlier this year. Young children and infants are among the hardest hit, with those under the age of 5 accounting for more than 80% of infections in the early stages of the outbreak. Earlier this year, Bangladesh's government launched an emergency nationwide vaccination campaign that reached around 18 million children. But officials say around 4 million children were still missed, raising concerns the outbreak could continue to spread. I'm Daniel Martin for Singapore Today Headlines, anytime on CNA 938 and at cna.asia. Time for traffic, your latest overview right now. I've got a breakdown that's reported on the BKE to Woodlands after Mandai Road. Traffic's also heavy in the CTE tunnel towards the AYE at Havelock Road exit.
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1: About an hour ago, I saw showers in the southern part of the island. Hey, guess what? Now it's the northern. Everywhere across Singapore, looking cloudy, except for showers in Lim Chu Kang and showers in Sungai Kadut. And it gets heavier across Woodlands, Sembawang, Mandai, Yishun, and Salita, thunder showers in those areas. Temperature range for the day, 24 to 34.
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22: Protesters blocked roads, calling on the government to agree to a deal or step down.
23: Traders have also become bullish on the stock, as the supplier stands to rake in gains from AI-related demand and potential price hikes.
24: No single group appears to have won an absolute majority in the country's second round of snap parliamentary election.
25: Field investigations show heavy metals and oils were discharged from the beached ship. This in turn hurt the health of the coral reef.
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13: If it's a matter of health, it matters. 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
1: Welcome in, everybody. Thank you for joining me. And here's what matters today. Recognizing the importance of a full night's sleep. It is a fundamental aspect of your health. And research and science and medicine knows that and has shown that time and time again. But I get it. There are things that are holding people back from falling asleep. And this includes everything from true sleep problems, like true insomnia. You know, sometimes people, the reason I say true insomnia is because when you actually have a diagnosis of insomnia versus sometimes, you know, people like, they're like, I cannot sleep now, I got insomnia, you know, that kind of thing. Just using it as an excuse, unfortunately, because sometimes the real thing that that person is doing is maybe they're looking at their phone a bit too much, the lights are on or things like that. There's another pillar I want to talk about, and that is sometimes your mind is too active. There are too many thoughts racing through your brain. Worries, concerns, could be about the next day, could be about family members, loved ones, could be about money, could be about how you're doing. When these thoughts are racing through your brain, I understand why it seems impossible to shut them out and get that good night's sleep. But the problem is this becomes a vicious cycle. Because you can't get a good night's sleep and you're tired and your brain is sleep deprived, it's going to become harder and harder to shut out and push away these thoughts or focus on healthier activities. So let's talk. Let's focus on Health Matters about this idea of getting that good night's sleep and how to understand the mental health aspects that might be in the way. I'm joined on today's edition by Dr. Geraldine Tan, Director and Principal Psychologist of the Therapy Room. Dr. Tan, it's good to talk to you again. I hope you had a good night's sleep last night.
28: Yes, I did. And I'm one of those people that can fall asleep anywhere.
1: I used to be that person. I really did. But like I said, there are so many reasons. Yeah, I mean, there could be the insomnia. There could be the physical factors. I'm excluding all of those today. I just want to zoom in on the mind, the thoughts that are racing. And the irony is, Dr. Tan, like even though your body is tired. And even though you want to sleep, you're like, you're so tired now, I really want to go and sleep. But your thoughts keep racing. Is this very common? Have you heard this from a lot of patients?
28: You know, we've been hearing more and more of this. And I thought this year is going to be better. Mm. But this year, there is this spike in the number of people having sleeplessness. Mm. And they complain about not being able to sleep. And it could be a multitude of different issues, right? From going back to work, having to plan, the different changes that are happening. And of course, we have the more cynical ones, which is the abuse that, you know, they might have experienced before, bullying issues. So all these just flow into our mind, especially when we have no more activity of the day to kind of busy ourselves with. And then the mind goes quiet, yeah. And we can start to flip the pages. So our brain is very naughty. It starts to flip all these negativity, right?
1: Why? Why does it do that?
28: Yeah, so one of the things that we don't realize is to give ourselves a space in the day to try and process all these. We think we need to brush it away, dismiss it, you know, just get on with the busyness of the day. What you're doing is you're actually discounting yourself.
1: Oh.
28: You're actually not giving your brain any space to breathe and recollect itself and find its balance again. So it does it at night.
1: Oh, I see. So because mm-hmm. you've pushed aside, and you haven't mm-hmm. created that space elsewhere in the day, then it's like the last thing that's happening is like the drawers are opening, the drawers are closing in your mind. You're just like defragging and reformatting, and everything's happening there and then.
28: I love the analogy. It is looking for a solution, isn't it? I mean, that's the evolution of men. We look for solution, we want to fix things. And if we don't permit ourselves to consciously think about it, then the issues come up at a time where we are forced to think about it. We are forced to look for a solution. And most of the time is coupled with a lot of anxiety. So anxiety tends to be very closely linked with this restlessness, this sleeplessness. And we tend to mistake it as, oh, I'm afraid that I cannot sleep at night. But if you hear some of the clients and their complaints, or not complaints, you know, when their narratives, their narratives would be a lot to do with their worries, their fears. Can I manage, you know, my project? Can I answer all my emails? Can I deal with all these different areas of my life? Can I juggle everything? So that restlessness in the mind translates to the sleeplessness, because they are so heightened in emotions.
1: And why can't the person quieten those thoughts at that point in time when they need to?
28: Well, first of all, everything else is quiet. And if we can't find, or if we haven't found any solution in the day, I hardly think we can find a solution at night when everything has shut down already, right?
1: Mm. Yeah, so you're scrambling.
28: Some of it is that. Yeah, so some of it is that. Some of that is really us not having that solution, and our brains are already so exhausted having dealt with an entire days of work and you know, crisis management or dealing with things. And that feeling of I can't do anything about it, that helplessness really eats into people. And the helplessness of I cannot control my sleep. Now, you and I can control what time we wake up.
1: Mm-hmm.
28: We might loll around in bed and, you know, try to laze a little bit or snooze a little bit more.
1: Mm-hmm.
28: But we, by and large, can wake up in the morning.
1: Yeah.
28: But you and I cannot force ourselves to sleep.
1: Yeah.
28: So that is another helplessness that they have to face when they're at night.
1: Dr. Tan, there's that scenario as well, where now that you're lying in bed and you haven't sorted out the issues like you described earlier on, right? So your mind is racing, scheduling, trying to find that solution. And then you see the clock and it's ticking and ticking and ticking and it's getting later and later. And then this perpetuates the problem because you know you're supposed to be going to sleep and you can't. And the later you see it get, the more anxious, the more nervous you get. And that kind of just makes the whole situation worse.
28: Exactly. So there's a compounded, you know, anxiety of the night. So some people experience even when the night, the evening starts to darken, they start to feel that fear that creeps up onto them because it's can I sleep tonight? What will happen tonight? They start to be very worried about it. So there's an additional anxiety about the night. Not just the sleep, but the night.
1: Exactly. And that's the thing, right? You get more anxious and you can't really find the solution. You don't know how to handle it. And I want to get some insight from you. What is the approach? What kind of techniques or methods would you recommend if somebody finds themselves in this very situation, Dr. Tan?
28: Well, let's look at the different senses. So we love to, I mean, there are many things out there, but I like to use ourselves. I like to use our senses to help us.
1: Mm-hmm.
28: So our five senses, let's start with the sense of smell. You know, if we, some of us are parents and we know that our children sometimes need their favorite blanket, their favorite, you know, scent to go to bed.
1: The toto so, a little bit, huh?
28: The little toto, yes. Yeah, the adults can also tap on scents, so that your aromatherapy or something that is comfortable and help you to just ease into the night. So some people actually like the weighted blanket. So I'm not sure if we know about weighted blankets.
1: I haven't tried it. I've heard about it.
28: Yes, yes. So there are some of my clients that mentioned they tried it and it really is very comfortable. And there's a certain weight ratio. So your weight to that weighted blanket for it to be effective. So that's the weight. I mean, again, for the little ones, we used to have, or some of the parents would have the bean bag to just put on their chest. So it's like a little weight on them that helps, right? Taste. So some people enjoy a non-caffeinated tea that helps them. Maybe it's the warmth, maybe it's the taste. Some would take milk. I don't recommend it for everyone. You know, it's only if it works for you. Some people enjoy something that is auditory. Your music, your sermons, your Quran, your a white noise perhaps that kind of helps you. The last one is our visual sense, where some people need complete darkness to fall to bed.
1: Yes.
28: But some people need a little bit of light, so they need their night light. So whatever that you prefer, right, please use it. I would also often remind people not to look at the clock, especially those that wake up in the middle of the night. It serves you no purpose to look at the clock, except to excite your senses all over again. So if you need to go to the toilet, go to the toilet and turn your clocks away from you. Don't wear your watch to sleep. Do not tap on your phone to try and figure out the time. Just go back to sleep.
1: Yeah, that's yeah. Stop checking because that's just adding to that anxiety. Do you know what worked for me recently, actually, that really helped? I bought one of those night masks to wear over my eyes to block out the excess light because I must be one of those people that needs complete darkness. And I realized at some of the blinds that I've got in my room, there's always this beam of moonlight that's coming in and hitting my eye. So I had to block it out. And it kind of helped with the mental calmness as well. It's interesting.
28: Lovely, lovely. When you mentioned about the night masks, there's this Japanese night mask that they wear that has a little bit of a scent and heat, actually, that you can wear on your eyes. And it's supposed to help you feel a little bit more comfortable and fall to sleep a little bit better. It helps to relax the eye area also.
1: Dr. Tan, here's the thing, isn't it interesting? So we can try and employ some of the wonderful techniques that you just recommended, the five senses, appeal to the five senses. But there are so many people that try to make up for the sleepless night by having a daytime nap, some daytime sleepiness that happens. And then they find that they can fall asleep, no problem, in the daytime or at the afternoon nap. Isn't that interesting? Yeah. Like, one would assume that the same things are there stopping you, but maybe not.
28: No, so sometimes what some clients mention is they're so exhausted. And by the time it hits like 4 or 5, or maybe when they come back from work at about 5 o'clock, they are spent. So their body can't even hold up and they just fall into that slumber. And also during the day, there is less association with that darkness, less association that I need to sleep. You know, you're relieved of all the pressures of I need to sleep. So therefore, it helps and they can then slip into the sleep quite easily. Yeah, so for some people, their timings have changed. So I do know some that sleep from 3 a.m. until maybe about 10, 11 a.m.
1: Yeah.
28: And as long as it's not disruptive for them, then we shouldn't feel guilty for sleeping that number of hours. I mean, different people have different time in different time zones, right? Mm. Their biological time zone is different. Mm. As long as it's not disruptive in the work setting, in the school setting, I think, you know, it's perfectly fine as long as we keep to that routine. So our bodies are very routine based. So if we keep disrupting the routine, then, you know, it may cause more sleeplessness.
1: Yeah.
28: So we don't have to feel so compelled like, oh, everybody say we need to sleep at 10 or 11 and that's the golden time to sleep. I mean, everybody's body system is different. So listen to your own body.
1: Final point, Dr. Tan. What is the red flag? When do you... I mean, obviously, we can try and do all these techniques and approaches. Some people buy a new pillow, get the aromatherapy, get the eye mask, that kind of thing. Calm the mind. Find spaces in the day to try and solve the problem so it's not weighing on you. Try. But when is the point where you should be seeking professional help?
28: Definitely when we look at a disorder, that means sleep as a disorder, there is a disruption in some parts of your life. You can't work properly. You are not focused at all. You're more irritable. You know, your social life is being affected. Your physical health is taking a beating. So when you start noticing all these are your red flags that you probably need to then go to a sleep clinic, you know, go to a psychologist if you need to. It's really, really important that we rule out any mental health disorders also. I guess the other point that I would like to mention sometimes is people are very health conscious right now, but there's something called over-exercising. Sometimes they over-exercise and the bodies are so tired, but, you know, they're so overstretched that the body cannot bring itself to rest. So if that is simple, they can just cut down on their exercise. But if you feel that there are alarms in any of the areas of your life, please make sure that you go to someone.
1: Great advice. Dr. Tan, always a pleasure. Thank you so much for joining us on today's edition of Health Matters. And for more Health Matters podcasts, you can listen and tune in anytime at cna.asia/listen.
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1: It's 7:30. I'm Daniel Martin. It's your latest news on a Thursday, September the 10th. Leading your news, Prime Minister Lawrence Wong says higher salaries for Singapore's ministers are not meant to entice people into politics. Rather, it is their call to serve that must come first, calling this, quote, common ground, end quote, during a parliament debate that spanned more than 4 hours. He said differences were about how the new salary framework would be implemented. But the debate comes after the government announced a one-off pay increase of up to 9%, part of the recommendations to update political salaries.
17: I deliberated long and hard over this decision to adjust political salaries. I understand the circumstances Singaporeans are facing. The cost of living has risen. Many worry about jobs, livelihoods, and what the future may bring. These concerns are real. And the government will continue to do all we can to support Singaporeans, especially those who need more help. But governing is not only about dealing with the pressures of today. It is also about taking responsibility for the future. And one of our most important responsibilities is to ensure that Singapore continues to have capable political leadership in the years ahead.
1: More than 10 members of parliament, including nominated MPs, spoke on the issue. The Workers' Party supported parts of the review but questioned the formula on political salaries. MPs also spoke about the trade-off between public service and personal sacrifice, and the timing of the changes, along with the importance of ensuring diversity in the political talent pool. More Primary 1 places will be opened up to children without a prior connection to a school. The Ministry of Education says that from next year, most schools will reserve 60 spots for Phase 2C, up from the current 40. Only smaller intake schools with fewer than 180 Primary 1 places will retain 40 reserved places in Phase 2C, and at 12 schools, mostly in the Bukit Timah and Katong areas. Now, Phase 2C places will be split equally between children living nearby and those further away. The changes aim to widen access and encourage a greater mix of students from different backgrounds. Equality in the central region of Singapore remains in the unhealthy range, as at 7 p.m. today, the 24-hour PSI, or the Pollutant Standards Index, in the central region stands at 103, while other parts of the country recorded readings of between 73 to 86. Meanwhile, the one-hour PM2.5 concentration reading for the central region remains in the elevated band, while it is in the normal band for the rest of Singapore. In its daily update, the National Environment Agency said that smoke plumes from southern Sumatra had been drifting towards Singapore. It added there's a risk of smoke haze affecting Singapore should the fires persist under the prevailing southeasterly or southerly winds. Now, NEA has forecast that the 24-hour PSI will be in the high moderate to low unhealthy readings. It says the health impact of haze is dependent on one's health status. the PSI level, and the length and intensity of outdoor activity, adding to check the 1 hour PM 2.5 concentration readings for immediate outdoor activities. I'm Daniel Martin for Singapore Today. Headlines anytime on CNA 938 and at CNA.asia. Talking traffic once again. Good evening, everybody. Asia Business coming up in a moment. Right now on the roads, news coming in of a breakdown on the KJE to PIE after Brickland Road, and heavy traffic on the BKE to Woodlands at the SLE exit. For the latest on the markets and economies across Asia, I'm joined by Manish Saini, investment counsellor, City Gold private client, Citibank Singapore. Welcome back, Manish. For this trading day, September 10th, I'm looking across the Asian markets performances. I talk about some of the numbers that we saw in Japan, South Korea, Greater China, and of course the STI. What are you seeing across the

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1: OLED is the peak of panel technology. 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
4: Next, oil prices, how have they gone today? I mentioned those rising energy costs, fueling concerns. Brent, I mean, headlines by going back to $100 a barrel. Now we're talking above $100 a barrel. Where are we looking at this point in time?
3: Daniel, Brent is now about $102 a barrel, so it's above the $100 threshold. As listeners on your channel would be aware, we've spoken about it many times, 20% of the global crude transits through Straits of Hormuz. And naturally, what you see on the U.S.-Iran escalations on the Persian Gulf, the reported U.S. strikes on Iranian tankers, Iranian retaliatory claims, the shipping warnings that have come across the Straits of Hormuz, those have contributed over here. A compounding factor this time around has also been the attacks you've seen on Saudi refining infrastructure. So now there's kind of a risk on two fronts. One is the Gulf, which is all this set of issues. And then you've also had some concerns on the Red Sea. What's also not helping things over here is that global inventories, they've been drawn down significantly. And, if things don't improve, there is a possibility of a further spike in oil prices. And, of course, if there is any de-escalation, then the usual retracement, which we saw earlier, is possible.
4: South Korea Central Bank now looking at inflation. They say it's likely to remain above target for some time in that market, but it wants to assess the impact of its last two rate hikes before tightening further. What a balancing act that is. How difficult would that be for the South Korean Central Bank, would you say?
3: Well, for perspective, Bank of Korea has had two rate hikes in a row to 3%, and it's been the first time since 2023 that they've had back-to-back hikes. What is concerning is inflation is still above target, and core inflation, even more worryingly, has been accelerating faster. The key difficulty over here in Korea has been the high household debt. And that, of course, brings the usual risks on financial stability. Offsetting factor over here has been the AI semiconductor export boom, and that's been lifting growth forecasts. And weighing in over here in this whole equation is also the Won strength and also the large offshore investment commitments itself, which Korea has made. The likely outcome, you're probably going to see some data-dependent pause while assessing the lagged policy effects at Citi. We are still looking at a view on Bank of Korea hiking still November 2026 by 25 basis points, Feb 2027 by another 25 basis points. We're looking at about a 3.5% kind of a terminal rate for Korea.
4: Looking to the BOJ and its experience with interest rates now and inflation as well, because BOJ widely expected to raise interest rates to 1.25% this month. Economists are predicting rates will climb faster than previously thought. A more aggressive outlook, it seems. Why do you think that's the case?
3: Well, if you talk about statistics, consensus is towards a 25 basis point hike. And that, if happens, would put the Bank of Japan rate to one of the highest we've seen in about 30 years. Drivers, of course, as we look across the globe as well, inflation in Japan has persistently been above target. Energy import costs obviously playing a factor. Something unique to Japan has been the wages increase. The wage increase has actually been, again, at the fastest pace in about 30 years. And again, that's a demand-driven inflation case that you see. The currency looks more stable now. Holding rate would tend to weigh on and reignite the yen weakness fears. Government political stance also has looked towards moving towards more tolerant of rate tightening. And in fact, if you look at the market, the focus has not been on this present rate hike or not, but more towards how many more rate hikes would follow from here.
4: I know a lot of my listeners have been aggressively following US chipmaker Nvidia's plans, and now the announcement that they're looking to build out up to 2 gigawatts of AI-related data center capacity in Australia by 2027. What is this telling us about the growth of the AI infrastructure across the Asia-Pacific region?
3: Well, on a macro level, if you think, Daniel, you're looking at APAC shift rather from a chip manufacturing hub, which it has been, and from

0: that it's moving now to a compute hosting hub. This obviously driving a lot of stuff. This driving demand for power generation, grid infrastructure, cooling technology, because those would naturally come in when you set up AI data centers. It also helps to support the resilience you've been seeing all along in North Asia hardware and the semiconductor equities. The key caveat, of course, is that when you talk about numbers itself over here in terms of 2 GW AI data center capacity, some of it is planned but not yet committed or cast in blood.
1: Next, let's talk Singapore, where shares closed lower. The STI is down 0.7% at 5690. Winners, losers, and most traded stock for the day, Manish. What would you say?
0: Daniel, you've given some flavor on individual names. I'll probably add in with a few bits on number one. Of course, you've seen decliners outpace the advances. Turnover has been about $1.6 billion, and that speaks about the breadth of market, which is similar to Asia, which is generally lower. The key losers over here have been basically on the banking sector, and that's after quite a strong run, and I would probably put it more in terms of profit taking itself. Naturally, the most traded shares have also been towards banks. And the bottom line over here is that what you see is energy-driven inflation and geopolitical risk. That's been the dominant factor. And at the same time, AI infrastructure and semiconductor investment cycle, those have been the key structural offset across Asian economies, including Singapore.
1: Thank you to Manish Saini. He's investment counselor, Citigold Private Client, Citibank, Singapore. This has been Asia Business.
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1: Welcome into Tech Talk right here on CNA 938. The Apple special event, September 9th, was dubbed the Surprise and Shine event.
3: Apple has unveiled its first foldable iPhone called the Duo. The new design is being touted as Apple's most significant change to its flagship smartphone since its launch in 2007. The tech giant's latest product launch marks John Ternus's first big event since taking over as CEO.
1: Okay, techies, I know what you're focused on. Ooh, foldable smartphone from iPhone. There's the iPhone 15 Pro alongside the Pro Max. We got Apple Watch Series 12, Apple Watch Ultra 4, AirPods 5, which I think is the sleeper hit, by the way. And of course, as you heard CNA's Glenda Chong mention, the debut keynote from the CEO, John Ternus, the new CEO. Joining me on this edition of Tech Talk, Brian Ma, VP Devices Research, International Data Corporation. It's been a while, Brian. Hello, good to connect again.
4: Yeah. Hey, Daniel. How are you?
1: I'm well, thank you. I'm a little bit tired from staying up to watch the event.
4: A 1 a.m. keynote from Apple.
1: It reminded me of the good old days of watching World Cup, which I miss. Let's talk about the fact that, yes, there were rumors in previous Apple special events that, oh, this year they're going to roll out a foldable. Oh, this year they're going to roll out a foldable. Why was now the time to launch the Apple Duo in 2026? I mean, after all, this has been a market that, I think ever since Feb 2020, Samsung has created and dominated.
4: Yeah, correct, right. Samsung, when they rolled it out, they're what, seven or eight generations into it now, right? So they've definitely got that head start, but this isn't out of character for Apple, right? Keep in mind that when Apple goes into new product categories, they tend to wait to make sure that they've got everything right. You look at other examples like tablets, even smartphones, right? There was a tablet market before the iPad came around. There were smartphones before the iPhone came around. And now, foldable phones, seven or eight generations later, after Samsung has been learning and figuring things out, now Apple is coming in here. And to their credit, they have done a really good job of getting that experience right. You look at how, you know, the folks who have had hands-on time with it already, they're raving about things like, you know, how nice that matte screen is inside, how the hinge, you can barely even feel it or see it. And, you know, it's just, and that, just that whole, the way the screen opens up and how it renders itself. There's been quite a number of glowing comments coming from the folks who were there at the event.
1: It is so interesting. You're right. Because if you throw your mind back to Feb 2020, when this was initially just launched, there were a lot of reviews and comments about, oh, the screen bends, you can see the crease and you can see the bleed. There were a lot of comments about, you know, the initial iterations of it. So yes, there could be some method to the madness here, which is perfect it, get it right, such that nobody has anything to say about it. We'll go into some more depth about the new Apple Duo in just a moment, but this launching it now at the same time, it being new leadership, John Tunis's debut keynote, but he was already a familiar face for people who've seen him in previous segments of the various presentations and at WWDC as well. Was this hype all the more needed because it was also Tunis's first keynote?
4: Well, it's certainly, you know, it's nice for him to have this kind of an entrance to the world, if you will, right? In terms of like starting off the keynote, him being the new CEO, and especially for such an iconic product in that portfolio, you know, it really cements him in there. Now, the thing is, though, I mean, this launch, of course, isn't really necessarily about him. It's about the product. They needed to drive a lot of hype, awareness, interest in this. And that's really where this launch is. As far as, you know, he is concerned, I think that's the jury's out when we look at quarterly earnings reports the next couple in the upcoming quarter. So, but yeah, I mean, the timing dovetails nicely in the sense that it's his, you know, it's his entrance into the world. People are seeing him. They're seeing him as a person instead of Tim Cook. Mm-hmm. And it's with such an iconic product.
1: Yes. I mean, there are some keynotes that will always stand out. I mean, eternally, when they first introduced the MacBook Air and that manila envelope came out, I don't know why, that I will always have that. And the very first Steve Jobs interview of a music player, a phone, and a something. And he kept repeating that. Like, there are some key moments that stand out. And I wonder whether down the road, this will be Tunis's iconic one more thing moment, so to speak.
4: Yeah. Well, he's got to develop that signature catchphrase, right? Tim Cook's was, good morning, right? So what is Tunis's going to be? Let's see.
1: I love it. All the showmanship that's needed as well. Let's talk about the memory crisis. This is a very interesting point. I've been covering quite a bit in terms of, because of the AI boom and the memory crisis that's needed, we've seen the cost skyrocket for SSDs and internal SSDs and external SSDs and whatnot. How is this going to impact Apple's sales with specific reference to this launch as well as the rest of 26 and 27?
4: Yeah, so I mean, even beyond Apple, we're looking at, you know, the total market being down like 16-17% in unit terms this year, right? And that's because these prices are going up, the elasticity isn't there, and frankly, the very low end of the market where Apple doesn't play, but the very low end of the market, these low-end Android phones at like sub-$100, sub-$200, it's very difficult for vendors to make much off of that anymore. So a lot of that part of the market is going away. That's why this market's coming down. Now, I think in Apple's case, you know, they're a little more resilient in this, in the sense that they're playing on the premium side of the market. They've also got some supply chain advantages that help them. But as you pointed out, they're not completely. I mean, they had to raise prices too. This time around, with these new products that they rolled out last night, you know, we're seeing $100, $150 price increases on some of them. And, you know, going upwards, when you go up to like the 2 terabyte versions, right, it's quite a significant increase. So, you know, these are prices that do, you know, that can discourage certain buyers. But for certain buyers, I mean, if you're going to spend $2,000-$3,000 on a foldable phone, you know, what's next
1: 150 more?
4: Yeah, exactly. So,
1: I know some Apple fanboys for the longest time that they will, I always get the max one. I always get the 2 terabyte one. I always get the 1 terabyte. Yeah. But I wonder whether this memory crisis and the price differentiation that will push more people into the cloud space.
4: Push people into the cloud.
1: So I'll get a lower end phone with a lower terabytes and I'll rely more on cloud
4: storage. Sure. But yeah, I mean, you know, I think back to the earlier point, though, there's still people who want things stored locally, though, and especially in this premium part of the market, there's that resilience anyway. So, I mean, that cloud migration trend was naturally kind of happening anyway. I would say in this case, it's not quite as pertinent.
1: It won't be a ramp up or an acceleration. You're not forecasting any kind of acceleration there.
4: Well, cloud storage has already been, you know, people are already increasingly using the cloud, but point is that people still are going to need that local storage
1: today. Absolutely. Let's talk what the fanboys want to talk about.
5: The experience of using iPhone Duo to feel uninterrupted. With 2 screens, the transition between open and closed had to be fluid and completely intuitive. To achieve this continuity, we designed iPhone Duo around a consistent aspect ratio that is the same across both displays.
1: A little bit of the video that's already out there describing everything about iPhone's first foldable 7.6 inch inch inner display, 5.4 inch outer display, A20 Pro dual battery architecture, Apple Pencil support to come later this year as well. I don't think you're going to be able to slip and slide it into your device the way you can do with some of those Galaxy or flip or fold versions, but interesting to know, because your Apple Pencil, you're probably already using it on your iPads and your iPad minis and your Pros and all that kind of stuff. So next stop, please, MacBooks. I want my Pencil to work on my MacBook screen as well. I don't know if that's going to happen.
4: Still waiting for touch screens.
1: I still end up touching my screen on my MacBook, no, by the way.
4: Like, it's intuitive, right?
1: Well, what do you think about the Duo? I mean, I've seen the videos. It is absolutely gorgeous. The folding option is really phenomenal. Let's just talk about that as well, first and foremost. Has this legitimized the foldable market? Is this the only way for growth in the mobile sector right now, foldables?
4: Well, it is coming from a small base, but yes, we are expecting this market to be growing by double-digit percentages and growing to like 22 million units this year to 27 million units next year. So it is something that is continuing to grow. And with Apple in the space, Apple having at least initial reaction seems to be pretty good. There's probably more upside to that forecast, in fact. I think it is a case where, and it might lift all boats, rising tide lifting all the boats here, in the sense that, you know, more people interested in foldables, more people saying, hey, Apple's doing it. Yeah, okay, this is really something, and getting more awareness from people on what is that thing you've got that unfolds. Hopefully starts pivoting that opinion more too, beyond where today it's just a niche category, right? This is like low single digit percentage of the total market right now. Does that change? Does that become even bigger? It's not a mainstream product yet, right? It's still a niche product, especially at like $2,000, but it's something where now that Apple's in it, that potentially starts to increase that awareness, gets people more interested in whether it's an Apple product, Samsung product, or from one of the Chinese vendors for that matter, who also have a lot of really nice foldable phones at that.
1: The idea of the price point, what do you make of it? In Singapore, it's going to start at something like $3,099. We've talked about the role that memory is playing. That's a lot of money.
4: It is a lot of money. You think about how much you pay for a Mac or an iPad, and this is a phone.
1: We talk
4: right?
1: about some but, people are buying motorcycles for $10,000 and $3,000 is the down payment. You know what I mean?
4: Yeah, exactly. But for some people, it's also a bit of a flex, right? It's like, ooh, true. I've got one of these, right? Yeah. So, it's definitely expensive, but that was to be expected. In fact, we were expecting the price to come in a little higher. It actually came in a little lower than we had thought it would. So, but nonetheless, this is a case where, when you're approaching those kinds of prices, it's still going to be a niche category for the time being. It's a question of, as we start looking 2-3 years down the line, does this potentially become more mainstream? But it's still, by our reckoning, it's still going to be a limited part of the market.
1: I haven't had hands on with it yet either, but what they were able to sell me on, it's a bit of a flex, but also you got to sell me on the productivity element of it. I wasn't fully sold. I tried some of the previous foldables across the other brands, and you got to sell me on how it is going to increase value for me in terms of productivity, in terms of quality of life. And it can't just be about a bigger screen to watch a video. And they were able to sell me on it with many of their key points as well. Do you think they made a better value proposition than some of the previous foldables on the market?
4: To some degree. I mean, you look at like some of the stuff they did around the tent standby mode and going into being a little clock. I mean, those are nice to have. You're not going to buy that device based on that alone.
1: No, but I did buy a separate stand for my bedside just to have the clock on my iPhone next to my bed.
4: Exactly. But they went through the various use cases that, frankly, a lot of the other vendors have as well, watching video and, being able to stand up on its own and being able to shoot photos and also have that, the other side of the screen, being able to show the subject how you're framing the shot, all that kind of stuff. Admittedly, Samsung, Google Pixel, a lot of these guys have kind of shown that kind of stuff already as well, but they are valid use cases and they're ones that folks, that appeal to folks. So this is something where I think they, the message is there, the value is there. But not everyone's going to fork out $2,000-$3,000 for this thing. And frankly, let's look at the other side of the equation. There's a lot of folks who just don't want a big phone.
1: Yeah.
4: And this is a large phone. Some people want the smallest phone possible. Right?
1: So I know a guy who buys phones. This isn't going to appeal to everybody. Depending on whether it can fit in the tray of his car or the cubby hole of his car. Yeah. And if it's too big, I can't buy it because it can't fit in my car. So interesting how people are choosing their devices sometimes. Final point, I've got 60 seconds left. Two quick points I want to deal with you. First point, Where does this leave the 18 Pro and 18 Pro Max? Will that still remain a very separate category of individuals, the main bulk of the buyer, perhaps?
4: Yeah, very much. That's still the flagship phone, as much as this may be the halo or trophy product. But the main thrust of their premium lineup is still going to be the 18 Pro and 18 Pro Max. Keep in mind the advantages, in particular, the zoom lens, the optical zoom lens that the foldable does not have, right? It's also got Face ID, not to mention a lower price, smaller product, physically smaller product for those who do feel a foldable is too large. So if anything, the bulk of the volumes of Apple's volumes are still going to be in the 18 Pro, 18 Pro Max. But for the exclusive niche that wants that foldable, well, now they've got a product to look at there too.
1: The 18 Pro Max has a nice battery life increase as well for people who have been dealing with that issue. Too. And that's a big thing, especially with that vapor chamber cooling. Sounds very cool. Last point, Apple's folded. Will people fold as well?
4: Will people fold as well? I'm trying to interpret your comment.
1: Are they going to capitulate and fold in and say, you know what? It's time. I've been holding out. I'm going to start folding.
4: Oh, yeah. Well, I mean, if anything, I mean, you look at how much influence Apple has, the pull of the brand, the pull of the experience. I think this is a big opportunity for Apple to be pulling users over and just saying, hey, Apple did a good job with that foldable. I'm in. I'm interested. Short answer, yes.
1: Brian, it's been a pleasure. Always great connecting. Thanks for your time.
4: Good chatting.
1: 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We've been talking, of course, about the recent Surprise and Shine Apple special event from September 9, 2026. I've missed out some of the other key products. Look for it soon on new episodes of Tech Talk. Stay tuned.
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10: Thanks so much, as always, for joining us. Our guest tonight is a prolific children's book author who's written over 60 books for almost 30 years, including delightful and inspiring stories of Britain's royal family. The award-winning author David Hsiao shares with us his encounters with them, how his stories have shaped his own journey, and he shares with us his letter to himself as well, of course, in just a bit. But first, here's the news. Most primary schools will set aside 60 places for Phase 2C in next year's Primary 1 registration exercise, and that's up from the current 40 places. Smaller intake schools with fewer than 180 Primary 1 places will retain 40 reserved places in Phase 2C. Phase 2C is open to all children regardless of prior connection to a school. The Education Ministry says more reserved places should widen access for those without such ties. For next year's registration, 12 schools in neighbourhoods where public housing make up less than 40% of homes within 2 kilometres will also split their Phase 2C places into two equal tracks. One track is for applicants living within 2 kilometres, while the other is for those living beyond it. There will be no homeschool distance priority within either track. Singapore citizens will continue to have priority over permanent residents, whose applications are considered only after all citizen applicants across both tracks are admitted. Balloting will be conducted if the number of citizen applicants exceed its places in each track. If there are unfilled places in one track, they'll be moved to citizen applicants in the other track. Prime Minister Lawrence Wong says Singapore may be small, but it's not without agency in shaping Asia's future. He says the country will strengthen partnerships and build new coalitions when it takes over the ASEAN chairmanship next year. Prime Minister Wong says the aim is to keep Asia open, connected, and stable amid growing geopolitical tensions. He was speaking in a video message at the inaugural G0 Summit Asia, where government and business leaders discuss economic and geopolitical forces reshaping the region.
11: And we are not alone. Across Asia, many countries want the same thing. We want to avoid conflict breaking out in this part of the world. We want peace and stability so our people can continue to progress and thrive. We understand that our future depends on our ability to cooperate, compromise, and find new solutions together.
10: Speaking at a fireside chat, Digital Development and Information Minister Josephine Teo says Singapore plans to push for deeper regional cooperation in AI when it assumes ASEAN chairmanship next year. One area could be developing interoperable standards for the bloc, including on data centers and energy efficiency as AI adoption accelerates across the region. She adds Singapore must remain a credible and trusted partner for AI technology providers amid what she calls real major power contestation.
15: It also means us staying connected to diverse sources of technology and innovation. Our strategy cannot be to rely on access to any singular platform or ecosystem. It has to be diversity by design. And this could apply to any aspect of the AI technology stack.
10: Prime Minister Lawrence Wong says there will never be a politically convenient time to adjust political salaries. Speaking in Parliament, Prime Minister Wong explained the government convened a review committee in December last year, expecting it to finish around March or April. But conflict erupted in Iran in February, and the government prioritized managing its impact on Singapore. Mr. Wong says the Middle East conflict continues, but Singapore's domestic economic situation has stabilized. He says that's why the government is dealing with political salaries now rather than deferring them again.
16: And if every difficult circumstance becomes a reason not to act, then we will keep putting the issue off. And there will come a point where restraint ceases to be prudence and becomes neglect. Furthermore, as I have mentioned, the need for leadership renewal is already pressing and urgent, and we have to tackle the issue head on.
10: Mr. Wong adds that he deliberated long and hard over the decision to adjust political salaries. He also acknowledged Singaporeans' concerns about the cost of living, jobs and livelihoods. But he says governing is not only about addressing the pressures Singapore faces today. It also means ensuring the country continues to have capable political leadership in the years ahead. Mr. Wong says the decision on political salaries must therefore consider both present concerns and Singapore's future leadership needs. How to hold businesses accountable for making workplaces more family-friendly, while also giving them the support to do so. These were among the issues raised by members of Parliament on the enhanced childcare leave announced at the National Day rally. Cassandra Lee, MP for West Coast Jurong West GRC, suggests implementing accreditation for family-friendly employers.
18: I would make reference to schemes such as the progressive wage mark, which requires employers to meet clear criteria before they can be accredited and display the mark. Would we consider similarly requiring employers to display made for family marks that meet, and in order to do so, they need to meet minimum standards on family-friendly workplace practices so that the mark becomes a meaningful signal to employees and job seekers of what they can actually expect in that workplace.
10: Indrani Raja, Minister in the Prime Minister's Office and Chairperson of the Marriage and Parenthood Reset Workgroup, says they will find the right way to ask employers to change workplace norms.
19: We are actively looking at that. It's a question of how onerous it is you make it for the employer. We're already asking them, or we will be asking them, to change workplace norms and practices. I don't want them to treat accreditation as though it was PSLE, you know, that you have to hit a number of points, etc., and then put additional stress on them. So we'll find the right way to do this.
10: In world news, U.S. President Donald Trump has pledged a $5,000 payout for every American adult if his Republican Party wins the upcoming November congressional election. The proposal could rake up $1 trillion bill. It's unclear how the payments would work or if it's legal. The U.S. president made the announcement at the party's first ever midterm convention. During his almost two-hour-long address, he also defended his decision to attack Iran. He promised oil prices will dip as soon as the U.S. wins the war, but told reporters that could happen only after the midterms. At least 20 people have been killed after a fire broke out on a cargo ship undergoing repairs in eastern China. Five others remain missing. The blaze started at about 11:15 a.m. at the state-owned Beihai shipyard in the port city of Qingdao. 42 people were on board at the time. 12 were safely evacuated, while five others were injured and taken to hospital. The fire was extinguished about 3 hours after it began. The vessel has been identified as the Ocean Melody, a Liberia-flagged bulk carrier that had been at the shipyard since late last month. President Xi Jinping has ordered intensified efforts to find those still missing, as well as a swift investigation into the cause of the fire. The shipyard is controlled by China's State Shipbuilding Corporation, one of the world's largest shipbuilders. Hong Kong's Buildings Department has filed 259 charges against four people and two companies over major building repair works at Wong Fuk Court in Tai Po. This comes 10 months after a deadly fire killed more than 160 people and displaced thousands. A department spokesperson said the charges included permitting or authorizing the use of defective or non-compliant materials in building works and failing to properly supervise repair works. The two companies charged were Will Power Architects Company and Prestige Construction and Engineering Company. Both were involved in major building repair works. Hong Kong's Labour Department also filed 25 charges against related parties on Wednesday. The United Nations has appealed for nearly $50 million in aid to help flood survivors in Nepal. The appeal aims to reach more than 84,000 people by the end of December with food, clean water, healthcare, shelter and cash assistance. Laila Peters-Yahia is the UN resident coordinator in Nepal.
20: I visited the worst affected areas. What I saw whole settlements are gone. The river bend has moved. People are still searching for family members they know they may never find. And they are doing it along the military, police, international experts, and volunteer.
10: After the flood destroyed roads and bridges, the army in Nepal has turned to drones to deliver aid to the displaced in remote areas. Four drones were donated by China as part of a recent aid package. They can carry up to 60 kilograms of weight and are being used in a 3 to 4 kilometer radius around the Trishuli River. The drones have also been used to move the bodies of flood victims in some affected areas. More than 1,300 people are confirmed dead and some 5,000 are missing in Nepal since the landslide in late August. The torrent swept away more than 12 hydropower plants, cross-border trade routes, houses and other infrastructure. Chief Executive of the National Disaster Risk Reduction and Management Authority, Dharam Raj Upreti, explains how the preliminary approach to rebuilding Nepal could be done.
21: Probably at the end of next week, we'll be coming up with the official final data that would open up, you know, the dialogue for international communities on what exactly happened and what is the losses and damages scenarios from different sectors. So we are making this case like it's the, you know, not only a disaster induced by flood, it's the massive disaster induced by climate change.
10: And that's the news here on CNA 938 for headlines anytime. Stay with us. You can also get those headlines and the full stories on cna.asia. Let's take a look at the traffic situation. If you're driving right now, please be aware of a vehicle broken down on the TPE towards the PIE after Pasir Ris Drive 12. Another one stalled on Corporation Road towards the PIE before AAYE. Please avoid lane 4. Traffic is heavy on the AYE towards Tuas, between Tuas Checkpoint and Tuas West Road. And it's also heavy on the BKE towards Woodlands at the Woodlands Road exit. Please drive with care there as well.
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10: And here's your weather forecast for tomorrow. Thundery showers expected over many areas in the late morning and early afternoon. Temperatures hitting 34 degrees Celsius.
23: Witnessed an accident? 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
25: Protesters blocked roads, calling on the government to agree to a deal or step down.
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27: No single group appears to have won an absolute majority in the country's second round of snap parliamentary election.
25: Field investigations show heavy metals and oils were discharged from the beached ship. This in turn hurt the health of the coral reef.
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2: Now, a letter to myself with Joel Chua.
10: Thanks so much, Solis, for joining us. Our guest today is a prolific children's book author who's written over 60 books for almost 30 years, including delightful and inspiring stories of Britain's royal family, sharing with us some of the most meaningful encounters he's had with them and his other subjects, how his stories have shaped his journey, and later on in our conversation, what he would advise aspiring children's book authors as well. The award-winning author, David Siow. A very warm welcome to the program. Thank you so much for joining us.
29: Thank you for having me, Joel. I really appreciate it. I'm very thankful.
10: It's our pleasure having you in the studio. David, Of course, you're very well known for a different series of children's books. Mm-hmm. You've written, I think, 5 or 6 books about Britain's royal family as well.
29: Yeah, 5.
10: We'll have you tell us how that began and some of the encounters you've had with them later on. Yeah. But first, how did you become a children's book author in the first place? Because this was not originally what you set out to do.
29: No, originally I wanted to work in entertainment. So I worked for a while for Planet Hollywood Asia. So I was working in Jakarta for some time.
10: Okay.
29: But the opening got delayed. And so then I came back here and I got a job doing script writing for then TCS.
10: Yes.
29: So
10: back at Caldecott Hill.
29: And I was doing a drama script writing course. But the producer obviously found my drama a bit too humorous. So she switched me over to sitcom.
10: Okay. What were the sitcoms you were working on?
29: My grandson, the doctor.
10: Okay.
29: And something called Happy Belly.
10: Yes, I think many of us remember those.
29: And then I was sitting in on the Under One Roof sitcom time.
10: Okay, right. So you did that for a little while, not too long.
29: No, I did about 5 years.
10: Okay.
29: And then I decided it's no joke writing for sitcom. It's not as funny as people think it is. Mm. So I decided to just take a break from that. And at that time, I had a niece and 2 young nephews. And I would babysit them almost every weekend so mom and dad could have a date night. You're welcome. And so I would babysit, and they would each choose 5 books for me to read.
10: Yes.
29: And you get parched at the end of the night. And my youngest one, DDD, said, "Uncle Dave, what's wrong with your brain? You slowpoke, read faster." So I thought, why don't I do some stories about them? And so I did. I started with Sebi's first day at school, which was about him crying on the first day of school, which led him crying every month, every day. So I did a story about that. And then I did 3 more stories.
10: Okay. And that's one of the other series that you're well known for as well, the Sam, Sebi and DDD series.
29: Right.
10: But then now it's evolved to Sam, Sebi, DDD and Zandy.
29: Because Zandy came along later after the first series of books were published.
10: Right.
29: So that was published by Educational Publishing House. Then years later, Epigram came and said, we'd like to do the story as well.
10: How did you know that you were good, on the right path as a children's book author?
29: Well, because, I mean, I haven't really grown up. I still haven't really grown up. I still am a child. And so I related to them on their level. And my late dad always said, "You're not their peer, you're their uncle." And
10: what were you doing with them when you said that you related with them on their level?
29: I would play with them, I would tease them, you know, and they would always say, you know, "Uncle Dave, you know, when they were 3 of them, they would say, the 4 of us get in trouble with Papa." You know, it's them and me who would get in trouble with their dad for getting up to nonsense and all of that. So I like to rile them up and play with them.
10: That's amazing. But when you showed your first manuscript to your first publisher,
29: right?
10: What was the response?
29: Oh, they said, I was surprised. I showed the first 3 because one was Singapore Christmas about Santa Claus, and there are no chimneys here. So he prefers the window and the balcony and the front door his bottom gets sore. So I showed it to them, and they did one about Underwater World. And they said, "Can we do another 3? And those other 3 became another 6. And then I did a series about animals, 2 about cats, and another 2 standalone stories. And so I did about 22 altogether with Educational Publishing House.
10: And a good number of them about your nephews and niece.
29: And about them. And they would be my worst critics. They would tell me whether it was good or whether it was bad or what's wrong with you, you know. So they would vet every story before it went
10: I'm
29: out.
10: I'm sure. How old are they today?
29: Huh. One of them got married last year. You know, one of them's got a long-time girlfriend, and they're all working now. So 2 of them are working in the States,
10: right.
29: 2 of them are working here. So they're all adults now, and now they've talked to me about using their likenesses. You know, I didn't have their approval, so they're thinking about what they're going to sue me.
10: Royalties.
29: Yeah, royalties.
10: Right. Speaking of royalties, it's a perfect segue.
29: Right.
10: Your other series that you're known for, about the UK royal family.
29: Oh, I was a huge fan. I was a huge fan of Princess Diana.
10: Tell us how that started.
29: Well, when a small way, we saw her driving past before the royal wedding.
10: You were living in London at that time.
29: No, this was after.
10: After?
29: This was after, yeah. So she was driving past the car. My brother took a picture. It didn't turn out. I was upset. But I had a huge crush on her for all those years, right? Mm. And when I did finally meet her, I curtsied to her and she remembered that later on.
10: How do you know she remembered that?
29: Because she said, "I remember you. You curtsied to me last Tuesday. You're so sweet. You gave me flowers too." And I'm like, that was gobsmacked. I couldn't. That's the first time anybody has rendered me speechless.
10: How old were you?
29: I was in university at that time.
10: Oh, okay.
29: So yeah. So I said something stupid like, "I love you. You're so beautiful. I love you. I love you. Love you." So she kind of giggled and said, "I remember you." So yeah. So that was an interesting thing.
10: Right.
29: And then of course you had the royal wedding with William and Kate. And my brother says, "You're creepy. First you go for the mother-in-law. Now you like the daughter-in-law. Who's next?" And I said, "Charlotte when she's 18."
10: So that's the important qualifier.
29: Right, when she's 18. So I like that. So when they came to Singapore, I couldn't find anybody to lend me their kids, you know, as a bait to get them to come over. So I went the other opposite direction of age. I brought my mom. So I said, "Don't fit until you meet her." And so she came over and she saw us, and my mom gave her one of my books, Blow a Kiss. And then the reporters came over to talk to mom. And because what happened is I'm not just a children's book author. My books have the tendency to help with fertility. So
10: how so?
29: Because when I met Celine Dion in Las Vegas and she was trying to have a baby, I gave her a book.
10: Oh.
29: And bam, she had a baby.
10: Is that right?
29: So when my mom gave the book to Princess Catherine, the reporter asked her, you know, "Oh, you know, your son gave you a book." And she said, "Yes, my son gave a book to Celine Dion and she got pregnant." And so that conversation got picked up by the Hello magazine and the Standard. And she said, no, she didn't dare ask Kate about having a baby. But a few months later, bam, she was pregnant with George.
10: You do know Singapore has a fertility challenge, right?
29: I know. So people should buy my books.
10: Or we should just be giving down, the government should be funding your book to all households,
29: widen the population, you know. So those are the two people.
10: You've written 5 or 6 books about the royal family, right? Some of the titles, A Day with a Duchess, that was the first one.
29: Right.
10: And then A Royal Adventure. Then you've got 2 books about four dogs living in the palace, the royal pup pack.
29: Yeah, a lot of them have died already.
10: Oh, okay. So unfortunately. This was the late queen's dogs, were they? And then the most recent one that's been published, Princess Catherine's Brave Little Heart.
29: Yes.
10: Right. So 5, and then there's another 6th one in the process.
29: And there's a 6th one in the process. Right. But the Brave Little Heart was about cancer, because she went through cancer, and we had two friends, family friends, who unfortunately passed away from cancer. So I wanted to do a story for kids about cancer, because it's a very difficult subject to handle.
10: Yes, absolutely.
29: And
10: yeah, please go ahead.
29: And so you've got to be face sensitive about it. And I thought, who's the person who get a lot of publicity about cancer? And it was Princess Catherine. So I did a story about her and her, her encouraging a small boy who has the disease himself. So, and I've put it online as a free resource, ebook resource.
10: That's very nice of you. Yeah. I mean, the story itself, I mean, I have the copy of Princess Catherine's Brave Little Heart in my hands right now. The story is, of course, very affirming, but also very delightful are the illustrations of Catherine, of a little child going through cancer treatment. And then, of course, I've got the other books, the Royal Books here as well, with also images of members of the royal family. And the question I have is, do you have to ask them for permission before you write a book about them?
29: No, they're public figures. So I haven't. And plus, I sent my books to them before.
10: Yes.
29: And I haven't been sued. So
10: to the contrary of not being sued, in fact, you received letters of appreciation from a number of members of the royal family.
29: Yes, yes.
10: Tell us more.
29: So I got a letter. Well, I started years ago, about 12 years ago. I sent Queen Camilla, who was then Duchess of Cornwall at that time, some of my children's books. And I said, "Oh, I know the king wrote a children's book, but I was never able to get my hand on it. But here are my books for you." And she, you know, a month later, I got a huge registered package in the post. And I ripped it open and out fell the king's book. And I got a letter from her saying, "Oh, since you weren't able to get your book, here's the book." And she thanked me for her books, the books that I sent her.
10: Yes. In fact, that was the first of what would become many, many more letters from her. You've become something of a pen pal with the Queen of England.
29: Yes. Yes. Surprisingly. Right. Surprisingly. Right. Considering that I was such a Princess Diana fan. So.
10: Okay. Well, that's another conversation.
29: Right.
10: In addition to members of the royal family, I mean, you've also gotten letters from the other members of the royal family as well, mm-hmm. right? And some nobility also.
29: Some nobility as well, yeah. Mm. So like the Duchess of Northumberland, the Duke of Devonshire. Mm. And so I've sent them the books just to see what they would think. And some of them have sent me handwritten letters, which were very nice and unexpected.
10: Yeah, yeah. You've got something like, what, 9 letters from Queen Camilla?
29: Yeah, 9 letters from Queen Camilla and letters from Princess Catherine's secretaries. And so they haven't sued me. Yeah. So I'm quite happy about that, so... And I've made friends with some of the royal reporters who I've sent the books to as well. Mm. And so they've mentioned it in some of the papers.
10: Right. In addition to the royal family, some well-known celebrity names also from home and close to home. Mm-hmm. Joseph Schooling, you've written about him.
29: I've written about him.
10: Michelle Yeoh.
29: I've written about her. I was lucky enough to win a Moonbeam Award, which surprised me because I've never won anything other than, you know, a pencil at school, you know. So I was surprised that I got that. And it's an award from the States. So I won a Moonbeam from that. And right now, my next children's picture book bio is on Henry Golding.
10: Mm. At the heart of all these stories, whether it's about your nephews and niece, mm-hmm. whether it's about the royal family of the UK, mm-hmm. or local celebrities, you know, what is at the heart of all these children's books?
29: Well, at the heart of it, I think basically it's being kind. Well, if you look at the Michelle Yeoh one, it's about perseverance. Mm-hmm. The same with Joseph Schooling. And for the upcoming Henry Golding one, it's about finding your place and not being afraid to take challenges. Mm-hmm. I mean, people see, oh, we see the lesson in your stories, which the funny thing is when I'm writing it, I don't see the lesson. I just write what comes to me.
10: Mm. How do you facilitate that creative process so that what comes to you is something that resonates with your readers?
29: I have no idea. It just comes to me. I mean, I'm not...
10: You're a child at heart.
29: I'm a child at heart.
10: Like you said.
29: And I'm not the type of person who will sit down at the desk for 5 hours and bang out 1,000 words. That's not me.
10: So what's your process?
29: I have to be inspired. You know, it'll be a word or a picture or something that inspires me. Then right. I will.
10: Okay. Because that's the opposite of the approach that what you alluded to. Some authors, professional authors will tell you that I cannot wait for inspiration. Mm-hmm. I've got to be disciplined from right. 9 to 6. Literally, it's a job. I'm just typing, typing, typing.
29: I got no discipline.
10: You got no.
29: I'm all over the place. So it's like, all right, when it strikes me.
10: So there's hope for people like me as well.
29: Well, yeah. Anybody
10: because I
29: can,
10: relate to that.
29: I can. And anybody can write. So everybody has a story to tell, you know. So tell the story. Don't hide it.
10: Right. And in just a little while, I'll be asking you, David, to share with our listeners, you know, some of whom may be aspiring children's books authors mm-hmm. as well, you know, what you tell them, you know, to get their fledgling career maybe mm-hmm, mm-hmm. off the ground. And share with us, you know, the most meaningful lessons you've gained on this journey letter to your younger self.
29: Yeah.
10: We're speaking with the award-winning children's book author David Hsiao, sharing with us his journey and his letter to himself in just a little while. Stay with us on CNA 938.
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10: It's 8:30. Good evening. Prime Minister Lawrence Wong says higher salaries for Singapore's ministers are not meant to entice people into politics. Rather, it is the call to serve that must come first, calling this, quote, common ground during a parliament debate that spanned more than 4 hours. He said differences were about how the new salary framework would be implemented. The debate comes after the government announced a one-off pay increase of up to 9% as part of recommendations to update political salaries.
16: I deliberated long and hard over this decision to adjust political salaries. I understand the circumstances Singaporeans are facing. The cost of living has risen. Many worry about jobs, livelihoods, and what the future may bring. These concerns are real, and the government will continue to do all we can to support Singaporeans, especially those who need more help. But governing is not only about dealing with the pressures of today. It is also about taking responsibility for the future. And one of our most important responsibilities is to ensure that Singapore continues to have capable political leadership in the years ahead.
10: More than 10 members of parliament, including nominated MPs, spoke on the issue. The Workers' Party supported parts of the review but questioned the formula on political salaries. MPs also spoke about the trade-off between public service and personal sacrifice, the timing of the changes, and the importance of ensuring diversity in the political talent pool. Workers' Party Chief Pritam Singh says the WP supports the increase in MP salaries in view of inflation, but questions the formula used to determine ministerial salaries. He says the party favours a formula it proposed in 2012, which pegs ministerial salaries to a multiple of an MP salary. CNA's Nashra Rohim tells us more.
5: In 2012, the Workers' Party proposed using what it calls a more accessible reference point for calculating ministers' salaries. It stands by that formula today, saying it will result in more modest increases over time.
6: We take the view that pegging ministerial salaries to a multiple of an MP's salary, which is in turn derived from a public sector appointee's salary, is preferred to one that bases ministerial salaries from a discount to the median salary of the top 1,000 earners in Singapore.
5: And while agreeing that political salaries should be competitive, Mr. Singh questioned if pay is what keeps top private sector earners out of politics. He noted that most ministers still come from the public sector.
6: For some, it would not be out of order to suggest that no amount of money will persuade them to trade their suits and ties for grassroots activities and to immerse themselves in municipal concerns and the rough and tumble of politics.
5: While agreeing with the decision to raise ministers' salaries by up to 9%, Mr. Singh called for more transparency on what ministers actually receive. With wider salary ranges under the new framework, he said there could also be greater public scrutiny over what individual ministers are paid.
6: While potentially giving the PAP more flexibility in recruiting political candidates from the private sector, as alluded to by the Prime Minister, I would caution that this increased flexibility will also contribute to a concomitant increase in public scrutiny about the total annual salaries of individual ministers, in concert with the principle that salaries ought to be transparent. It would follow that this information should be published accordingly in a practical format that promotes public understanding of the total salaries earned by ministers.
5: When it comes to fielding candidates for the Workers' Party, Mr. Singh said a sufficient MP allowance is not how the party attracts them.
6: The point I wish to make is not that the MP remuneration is unimportant. It is that remuneration is not what drives an individual Singaporean to become a Workers' Party candidate. The Workers' Party fields candidates who not only believe in a more democratic and balanced political system, but they are prepared to stand behind their convictions against significant odds while working for Singaporeans on the ground.
5: Mrs. Singh also questioned the role and remuneration of mayors, saying their job scope remains unclear to many Singaporeans. He asked the government to clarify what mayors do and to include the office of the mayor in a study on how community-related roles should be paid.
10: Singapore's humanitarian assistance package worth over $500,000 has arrived in Kathmandu, Nepal this morning. Nepal's Minister for Science and Technology, Mahabir Pun, was there to receive the package. Supplies include DNA test kits and specialized equipment for search and recovery. Singapore has said it's ready to provide further support if needed. Rescue operations are continuing after deadly floods hit the Nepal-China border. 9 Singaporeans remain missing. Singapore's Foreign Affairs Ministry says it has reached out to almost 100 Singaporeans and permanent residents known to be in Nepal and Tibet to check on their safety and well-being. And that's the news here on CNA 938. For headlines anytime, stay with us. You can also get those headlines and the full stories on cna.asia. If you are currently driving, please be aware of a vehicle broken down on Boon Lay Way towards Tuas after Jurong East Central. Please

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2: Thanks very much for staying with us on The Letter to Myself on CNA 938. Let's continue our conversation with the prolific children's book author David Hsiao. For almost 30 years, he's been authoring and, delighting children with his whimsical and fantastical books, over 60 of them since he started his first in 1998, I believe. Yeah. Just some of the titles. I mean, you're well known for the Sam, Sebi, DDD, and Zandy series, which is about your nephews and niece. Mm-hmm. Then, of course, the series of Royal Books as well. But you've also got a litany of other titles. The Littlest Emperor, mm-hmm. The Monkey King, a classic Chinese tale for children. Herbie Hermit Comes Out of His Shell. I like this one. The Farting Forest.
3: Yes. That was when I did school visits. The kids really liked that, but the teachers did not. And I applied for a grant from NAC, and they said, well, it's not very savory. I said, well, maybe it's sweet, right? If it's not savory.
2: Okay. That's just a selection of some of the many, many titles that you've written. And then this one, who knew Stamford Raffles had a side job as a zombie zapper as well?
3: Well, yeah, that's from the anthology that I got together with some writers. I got some expat writers and some local writers, and I said, why don't we do an anthology of stories about Raffles hotels from the 1920s to the 2000s.
2: Right.
3: So I chose the 2000s so I wouldn't have to do any research. So I gave all the heavy lifting to them.
2: Work smart. Speaking of working smart, I mean, I understand that you're using a lot of technology mm-hmm. in your books these days. Mm-hmm. You made a decision to use, tell us in your own words, how you're doing.
3: I'm using AI now. A lot of people are going to hate me for it, but I'm using AI now.
2: To do what? Not the writing, right?
3: Not the writing. I absolutely tell, AI tries to tell me to write and I said, back off, you know, don't tell me how to write. I know how to do it myself. What I use it for is for illustrations. Mm. I mean, I can illustrate, but I don't have much of patience with myself for illustrating. So I decided, you know, it would be a more economical way to get my books done that I've had some of these books for decades. Mm. And so I've used AI to illustrate and put these books online as ebooks first, right. And maybe later I will publish them as print books.
2: What's the controversy over children's books authors using AI?
3: Because they say it's copyright. You don't know where you get the pictures from. Mm. You don't know how they're generating it. With my Princess Catherine book, I use my own photographs for some of those pictures. And sometimes I have, you know, sample illustrations that I'm thinking of, and you just feed it into the chat or wherever and ask them to do it for you.
2: Right.
3: And so they can do it with these books. If it's a good one and it's easy to generate, then it can get it done within a week. Mm. But the problem with using AI is they cannot generate a 32-page picture book. And they have told me we cannot, because every generation, they cannot repeat what was done the last one.
2: There's an inconsistency in the output.
3: Inconsistency. And people think, we just give the prompt in and the picture will come out and then you can publish it. Mm. No, it's not that easy. For every picture that I approve, there are hundreds that have been rejected. Mm. And it's basically curating it. You are guiding the app. You have to take the time to guide. It can be quite frustrating, but the app has told me to calm down several times. And they say, are you safe? Do you need to call SOS? I'm like, no.
2: Because you're having a very robust exchange with
3: the app. Yes, right. Just call SOS. Say, you know, and like, no. And basically, so it'll take a long time to do it, but what I've discovered is you can't use one AI to illustrate a 32-page picture book. You've got to use several AI. And you basically are acting as a curator, not a person who prompts and prints, but you're acting as a curator to get the illustrations you want down.
2: Mm.
3: And right now the issue is, you can't copyright an illustration.
2: Yeah, done by AI.
3: So you can copyright the book, but not the illustrations.
2: I see. So give us a

0: sense. I mean, like you shared with us, it's not as simple as just putting in one prompt and then the algorithm churns out the image you want. It takes a lot of time. Mm-hmm. It takes a lot of effort to get the picture just right. Princess Catherine's Brave Little Heart. This is a 32-page book, so about 32 right. images as well. How long did it take you to generate all 32?
1: I was yelling at AI, like, who is this? They gave me a blonde woman, then they gave me a redhead woman, then they gave me a woman who's heavyset. I said, we can't generate a real person. So I had taken pictures of Princess Catherine myself, so I shoved those in. I said, make it look like this person. Yeah. And if you don't say her name, they'll just generate what she looks like.
0: Okay. So how long did it take you to do the
1: About 3 weeks.
0: About 3 weeks.
1: Still. Yeah, well, faster than a normal illustrator would be. I'm not taking anything away from the illustrator. I love the illustrators I've had. But you avoid missed deadlines. You avoid them having to go on vacation and say, we'll be back and finish it when we get back. Whereas this one, you just basically tell them what to do.
0: Yeah, and you can yell at the machine. And
1: you can yell at the machine. No, they'll tell you calm down
0: and seek help.
1: Right.
0: Well, David, thank you so much for sharing the journey up to this point in time. I mean, it's been almost 30 years of, delighting children through your books. If you could write a letter to your younger self this time, what would be the most important messages in this letter?
1: Say, calm down, chill, don't take it too seriously.
0: Were you taking it very seriously at the
1: start? I was very taking it seriously because, when the thing is, you have an idealized image what it is to do a children's picture book. But just getting a book out is just one part of the story. It's a much bigger journey than that. And it's much more difficult than just writing a children's picture book.
0: So earlier, the much younger author was a lot more high-strung, a lot more what? How would you describe
1: it? I was high-strung. I was a dumbass. I was completely unrealistic. I thought, oh, wow, I'll do a picture book and I imagine it at Borders and it's flying off the shelves and everybody will love it. And Jennifer Aniston will want a copy of it for herself, or Jennifer Garner, which I did have a dream about Jennifer Garner having my book and said she loved it. That's not reality of it. You're not going to make much money. You're not going to be famous. You have to ask yourself, why are you doing for it?
0: And why are you doing it?
1: Because I love my niece and my nephews and the kids. Their reaction to it is what I like.
0: Right. So that message to your younger self, calm, chill down, calm down. Don't take yourself so seriously.
1: I slap myself.
0: Right. At what point in your journey do you think you started to become a bit more chill and more calm?
1: A lot of people will say, I'm still not chilling and not calm.
0: Especially your AI.
1: Especially the AI. But, I think I've calmed down a bit. Don't expect anything. If anything happens, it's good. If it doesn't, you didn't have anything before that. So calm down. Don't take it too seriously. You're not solving world hunger or homelessness or anything. Just calm down. And I mean, the highlights, like I said, is passing it to the royals, passing it to the celebrities who I see. And so that is a fun aspect of it, hoping that, one day you'll open a People magazine or Hello and say, oh, look, my book's on the cover, on the cover with this celebrity. Hasn't happened, but, you never know.
0: Never know. Thank you for sharing that first message to your younger self, that lesson, calm down, chill out. Don't take yourself so seriously. You're delighting children, yes, but, you're not solving world hunger, like you said.
1: Yeah, you're not. Yeah. Or world peace, working towards that. Peace between Russia and Ukraine, you're not. So,
0: what's your second message in your letter?
1: Well, my second message to my letter, don't compare yourself. Everybody who's writing for kids' books is not like a trajectory where you have so much output and you gain the experience and people will appreciate it. Everybody will move at a different pace. So don't get upset if you see somebody else. Oh, why they came 10 years after me? Why are they moving so far ahead of me and why am I still stuck here? Focus on yourself. Don't focus on them, because that's what you're supposed to do. They have their story to tell. You have their story to tell. You can't write like them. They can't write like you. So don't be jealous. Don't get upset and say, why has it happened? Why hasn't it happened for me yet?
0: Thank you for sharing that insight as well. Don't compare yourself to others. Is it the same, though, as taking inspiration from others? When you look at other authors, children's authors, do you get inspired by what they do or their approach?
1: Not really. I try to remain separate from that because I don't want to copy their style of how they're approaching things. I want to do it my way, because the thing with children's publishing is very rigid. Publishers internationally, and even here, agents, they have a specific thing of what they think kids should read.
0: Okay.
1: And some people like adult sounding prose, and some people like, you know, very poetic, very big language. They use words like gorgeousness or the moods of the weather or whatever. No, you write for kids. Don't write to kids. Write for kids, because that's your audience. Sure, librarians, parents may buy the book, but your audience isn't the parent or the kid, child. I mean, isn't the parent or the librarian or the teacher. Your audience is the kid.
0: Yeah.
1: And I said, a picture book is the first book a kid will ever read. It will introduce, even though they can't read it, but it will introduce it to them and the love of a story.
0: Right.
1: If you instill that in them, then later on they'll want to read other books as well. But so don't make your writing too adult. Don't sound, make it sound too poetic. Be simple, be straightforward. That's how kids think.
0: How do you have that simplicity and at the same time be interesting enough for a kid to want, a kid who has, you know, access to the iPhone and the iPad and everything else, TikTok and what have you, right? How do you have your books compete with that?
1: Oh, that's very difficult. And you also have to compete with Disney movie tie-ins, Nickelodeon, whatever. I try not to think about the competition. If a book does what it's supposed to do, it's done what it's supposed to do. If it sells one, then that was a bestseller because it sold that one copy. So it's very hard to compete with. And also the celebrity books. Meghan Markle can't write. I say this on record. I read her book, The Bench. It's a stench.
0: Okay.
1: She cannot write. But you get celebrity books who can't, with celebrities who can't write. But, you know, don't compete. Like I said, like the comparison, don't, you can't compete, you know. So just write what you have. And, you know, the kids, you know, relate to them. That's why I said I listen to kids. I think like how they think. Much to my family's annoyance that I still do. I haven't grown up. And so you think, get down to their level.
0: Yeah. If I wanted to interest my child, say a six-year-old or seven-year-old child, I want to help them fall in love with reading, which one of David Hsiao's books should I introduce them to?
1: I don't know. The new one that's coming out now, I showed you the proofs, called Jeremy and Seb in the Corner. It's about two brothers, basically it's my nephews, and how they got into trouble. And it's based on a true story about how they skipped swimming lesson and got busted. So it's something that every kid can relate to, about getting in trouble with mommy and daddy and how you're going to get out with it.
0: That was one of the first few books that you wrote?
1: No, this is a new one.
0: Oh, a new one?
1: This is, the first one was Sam Sebi and DTT. Right. This one is based on a true story. I was there when it happened.
0: Ah, okay. But, and this is rewinding the clock several decades.
1: Rewinding the clock several decades because all of a sudden the canes in the house went missing.
0: I wonder who's responsible for that.
1: Nobody could find it, you know, so.
0: Right. Okay. So that one's coming out soon.
1: That's coming out soon.
0: Okay. Thank you for sharing that second message. Don't compare yourself to others. Just be yourself. And it helps if you are still a big child.
1: Yeah, exactly. Remain that. Keep that child in you.
0: How do you keep that child alive? Is it just you? It's just your nature?
1: It's just my nature. I mean, like my mom said, like Peter Pan, I never wanted to grow up. I mean, look, I still have my Star Wars action figures. I have my Marvel action figures, you know, hot toys. I have the toys all over the room. And so it's like sometimes they look at me, what are you buying? You know, it's like I enjoy it. You know, I watch cartoons. I watch, you know, I don't play computer games because I'm hopeless at it. But I watch, you know, shows that kids will like.
0: One of my favorite quotes is, the creative adult is the child who survived.
1: Well, I've never grown up yet, so. It's killed the adult. I mean, I killed my own adult. I prevented it from growing up.
0: What's your third message in your letter to your younger self?
1: It's like, take creativity as like a pregnancy. You don't force it. When you create something, like I say, it's like a pregnancy because the conception is pleasurable. You will get hungry, you will get cravings, you will get mood swings, you know, you'll be up and down, but that's all part and parcel of the course. But in the end, you will end up producing something that you should be proud of and happy with. So don't get angsty at the process of creating. Just let it flow naturally. Right. Don't force it.
0: But when you have deadlines from your publisher or your editor, how do you contend with that?
1: When I've had deadlines with publishers, I have a meltdown. And then after I have the meltdown, this is my process, I will have a meltdown and then the ideas will come.
0: Oh, okay. So you need to release like a catharsis.
1: Yeah. So I'll get bit worked up, and then they said, "Oh, but you got the idea." I said, "Yeah, I had to get worked up first."
0: is that your creative process? Is that intrinsic to your creative process?
1: Well, according to AI, yes, it is, because for the last 14 books I've done,
0: you need an emotional experience. Yes. Is what I'm hearing. You need to induce some kind of an intensely emotional experience. Right. Then the ideas flow.
1: Yeah, exactly. You know, every time I say I want to quit, which I quit every year for the past 30 years, a new idea will come.
0: Mm. So that's almost deliberate.
1: Yeah.
0: You're kind of like inducing it.
1: Right. So a new idea will come, like the farting forest, you know, or the pooping princess, you know, because boys like poop, girls like princesses, you combine them together.
0: Okay. No brainer.
1: Mm.
0: So that message in your letter to your younger self. How did you phrase it again? You can't force creativity.
1: No. You've got to. That's why you said I can't sit down and write.
0: Yeah.
1: For how many hours, and it's like I'll be staring at the black screen.
0: Right, but you can trigger it. You can trigger the process.
1: Yes, I can if I get upset about something.
0: Thank you very much, David, for sharing with us those three messages in your letter to your younger self. Mm. At this point in time, you know, maybe some people are inspired. You know, maybe you know I've got all these ideas in my head. You know, I think children would love them. But of course, being a children's author, like you shared, is not just about having ideas. It's also that there's a craft to it. There's a science to it as well. Mm-hmm. What would your advice be to someone who's thinking, maybe I should be a children's book author as well?
1: Don't do it. Don't do it. You know, it is it's like my first thing to them, my question to them would be, are you nuts? Are you completely insane if you want to do this?
0: You've been doing it for almost 30 years.
1: I know, and I'm completely insane. My last name is Sal, you know, so that explains it. To everyone, right? I have to live up to the family name because everybody else in my family is normal. But, you know, it's if you want to do it, know why you're doing it. Mm. Have the right reason for doing it.
0: Can you make a reasonable living simply by being a professional?
1: If I told you how much I made a book sold, you would laugh. Basically, most of my books are in deficit.
0: Mm.
1: You know, you don't make money from it. You have to love doing it. I'm lucky I have a supportive family. Mm. I'm lucky I've got savings, you know, and that's why I do it. I can't do a 9-to-5 job.
0: Mm.
1: I'm not cut out for that.
0: Right. So if someone were to hear you saying this, and you know what, yeah, my surname's maybe my surname's a bit like Xiao as well, you know, and I'm prepared to go in it and come what may. I'm not in it for the money. I want to do this because I love delighting children as well. How do I translate an idea into a viable book that children want to read?
1: Okay, so if you want to, I mean, basically, a lot of people say, oh, read the books, read other children's books, you know, see what other authors have done. I'm like saying, you have your own unique story, right? If you look at other people's books, you might get inspired to take, and you know, there was a book called Opal Mather Lost Her Group. But I can't remember the title exactly, but she stole it from another author. You don't want to do that. Mm. Basically, I would say everybody has their own story to tell, and you have your own unique story to tell. And if you have the idea, what I would suggest is you join a writing group where you've got other writers.
0: Mm.
1: And you bounce the story ideas off those writers. You do a manuscript. They will critique it. They'll tell you what's working, what's not working. And they act as an editor. As such, that's how I met my author friends from the Raffles book.
0: Ah.
1: So you basically bounce the ideas off each other and they help you craft your story to where you want it to be.
0: Okay.
1: And the other one I would suggest is go to something that the Singapore Book Council has called Asian Festival of Children's Content, which is a children's festival that they have every year or so, I think. And basically, they have agents, they have publishers, they have people who go down and talk to tell you the realities of writing children's picture books.
0: Mm. All right.
1: Or any book for kids.
0: All right. So those two pieces of insight, those two pieces of advice.
1: Because SCBWI can be found online, SCBWI Singapore.
0: Okay. Thank you very much for sharing that knowledge. Tell us, David, what's on the horizon for you? You've got a couple of books that are going to be published.
1: Well, yeah, it's Jeremy in the Corner. Mm-hmm. Then I've got a book that I wrote 20 years ago called Magic Wishing Dust for a special event for Make-A-Wish Foundation years ago. And 20 years ago. Mm-hmm. And I know I got in contact with the CEO of the Make-A-Wish Foundation Singapore.
0: Who's been on this program as well.
1: I think. She has? Yes, okay, yes, that's yes. Good. I just
0: Artie,
1: met,
0: right?
1: Yeah, I just met her on LinkedIn. Mm. And she saw the cover of the book. And they're having the 25th anniversary next year. And basically, when I got this book, I got the inspiration, you know, I pray. And I got the inspiration that I should give this, you know, to make a wish to raise funds, you know, and I haven't really discussed it with her yet, but I'm hoping to use this to help make a wish raise funds as a story.
0: What is the magic wishing dust about?
1: It's about these fairies. One is a clumsy fairy who she spills vanishing powder on the wishing dust recipe and they lose it. So basically they're in big doo-doo. And basically, so they've only got limited amount to use before it runs out. So when they run out, she takes the last pinch and she swallows it and says, you know, she makes a wish. But if a fairy makes it, uses wishing dust on herself, they all pay the penalty and they get turned into toilet scum because that's a cardinal no-no of fairies. You don't use wishing dust on yourself. Mm. So she's got to find a way out how not to get turned into toilet scum and how to make wishes come true.
0: Right. So that book we could see come out when?
1: Next week.
0: Next week?
1: Yeah, next week.
0: Okay, congratulations.
1: Thank you. I mean, I hope so. It depends on my printer and how many changes I have asked her to make.
0: David, thank you very much for sharing the journey. At this point in time, you know, you wrote that letter to your younger self earlier. If you could write another letter to your future self this time.
1: Yeah, okay.
0: What would you say in this one?
1: For my future self, basically, why were you such a more... I don't know. Oh, congratulations on getting your dream of meeting Jennifer Aniston and having her read her book on her YouTube channel. That's what I would...
0: When did this happen?
1: What?
0: Jennifer Aniston reading...
1: Oh, that's a letter to my future self. Hasn't.
0: This is aspirational.
1: Yes, it hasn't happened yet for Jennifer Aniston to... Not Jennifer Aniston, Jennifer Garner, sorry. Okay. Wrong Jennifer.
0: One of them.
1: One of them, yeah. Okay. Reading my books on the YouTube channel. Because one of my friends actually had Fergie read her book on her YouTube channel. And I'm like, that's not such a good idea now, is it?
0: David, all right. Thank you so much for sharing the journey.
1: Yeah, thank you so much for having me.
0: We wish you all the very best. If people want to find out more about your books and your titles, they can go to your website.
1: My website's kind of rubbish.
0: But you've got the latest information there.
1: No. I haven't done it yet. It's on Amazon.
0: Okay.
1: So, yeah, but I have an Instagram page what do you call it? Twitter or X.
0: Okay, so just look for David Hsiao.
1: Yeah, and on Facebook. I have a Facebook author page as well.
0: All right. David, it's been wonderful having you. Thank you so much for sharing the journey and the letters to your younger self.
1: Thank you so much for having me.
0: The acclaimed and award-winning children's book author, David Hsiao, has been our guest today on A Letter to Myself.
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0: It's 9 o'clock. Thanks so much for staying with us. I'm Joel Trott. Coming up in just a little while, fancy a quick getaway where the journey is also part of the holiday? Well, then we'll be setting sail from Singapore and waking up to food, sights and adventures around Southeast Asia. Stick around to find out more with Melanie Olivero on Destination Anywhere in just a while. In the second half of this hour, of course, Daniel Martin and his expert medical guest on health matters. Stay with us for that after the 9:30 news. But now it's 1 minute past 9 o'clock. Good evening. Prime Minister Lawrence Wong says higher salaries for Singapore's ministers are not meant to entice people into politics. Rather, it's their call to serve that must come first. Calling this, quote, common ground during a parliament debate that spanned more than 4 hours, he said differences were about how the new salary framework would be implemented. The debate comes after the government announced a one-off pay increase of up to 9% as part of recommendations to update political salaries.
14: I deliberated long and hard over this decision to adjust political salaries. I understand the circumstances Singaporeans are facing. The cost of living has risen. Many worry about jobs, livelihoods, and what the future may bring. These concerns are real. And the government will continue to do all we can to support Singaporeans, especially those who need more help. But governing is not only about dealing with the pressures of today. It is also about taking responsibility for the future. And one of our most important responsibilities is to ensure that Singapore continues to have capable political leadership in the years ahead.
0: More than 10 members of parliament, including nominated MPs, spoke on the issue. The Workers' Party supported parts of the review but questioned the formula on political salaries. MPs also spoke about the trade-off between public service and personal sacrifice, the timing of the changes, and the importance of ensuring diversity in the political talent pool. Coordinating Minister for Public Services Chan Chun Sing has reiterated that the $1.8 million salary benchmark for entry-level ministers at the MR4 grade is a reference point and not an entitlement. Instead, they'll receive a one-off adjustment of up to 9% from the current benchmark of $1.1 million to up to $1.2 million.
15: To put into context, this is equivalent to an average of 0.6% per annum over the last 15 years. Second, beyond the immediate adjustment this October, there is no intention to move all ministers to 1.8 million in the near term. As the Prime Minister has stated, we expect most MR4 ministers to be at the lower end of the new salary range by the end of the term. This means 1.35 million and not 1.8 million.
0: Mr. Chan says the impact of the new salary benchmarks is expected to remain stable at below 0.01% of GDP if all ministers were to receive the full 9% adjustment. This figure is also a smaller share of both government expenditure and GDP than in 2011. He stressed that these benchmarks are not guaranteed sums.
15: Only about 65% of the annual salary is fixed, with about 35% being variable. So take, for example, a minister at the 1.2 million reference salary benchmark. What this means is that he or she will receive about 780K as a fixed sum. The remainder will be variable. Depending on performance, both his and the national, he may receive a bonus, a variable bonus of up to 420K if he performs well and if the targets for the national bonus indicators are met.
0: Mr. Chan added that agencies will look into updating remuneration for legislative and secretariat assistants. Workers' Party MP Pritam Singh, or rather Workers' Party Chief Pritam Singh, says the WP supports the increase in MP salaries in view of inflation, but questions the formula used to determine ministerial salaries. He says the party favours a formula it proposed in 2012, which pegs ministerial salaries to a multiple of an MP's salary. CNA's Nasha Rohim tells us more.
16: In 2012, the Workers' Party proposed using what it calls a more accessible reference point for calculating ministers' salaries. It stands by that formula today, saying it will result in more modest increases over time.
17: We take the view that pegging ministerial salaries to a multiple of an MP's salary, which is in turn derived from a public sector appointee's salary, is preferred to one that bases ministerial salaries from a discount to the median salary of the top 1,000 earners in Singapore.
16: And while agreeing that political salaries should be competitive, Mr. Singh questioned if pay is what keeps top private sector earners out of politics. He noted that most ministers still come from the public sector.
17: For some, it would not be out of order to suggest that no amount of money will persuade them to trade their suits and ties for grassroots activities and to immerse themselves in municipal concerns and the rough and tumble of politics.
16: While agreeing with the decision to raise ministers' salaries by up to 9%, Mr. Singh called for more transparency on what ministers actually receive. With wider salary ranges under the new framework, he said there could also be greater public scrutiny over what individual ministers are paid.
17: While potentially giving the PAP more flexibility in recruiting political candidates from the private sector, as alluded to by the Prime Minister, I would caution that this increased flexibility will also contribute to a concomitant increase in public scrutiny about the total annual salaries of individual ministers, in concert with the principle that salaries ought to be transparent. It would follow that this information should be published accordingly in a practical format that promotes public understanding of the total salaries earned by ministers.
16: When it comes to fielding candidates for the Workers' Party, Mr. Singh said a sufficient MP allowance is not how the party attracts them.
17: The point I wish to make is not that the MP remuneration is unimportant. It is that remuneration is not what drives an individual Singaporean to become a Workers' Party candidate. The Workers' Party fields candidates who not only believe in a more democratic and balanced political system, but they are prepared to stand behind their convictions against significant odds while working for Singaporeans on the ground.
16: Mr. Singh also questioned the role and remuneration of mayors, saying their job scope remains unclear to many Singaporeans. He asked the government to clarify what mayors do and to include the office of the mayor in a study on how community-related roles should be paid.
0: CNA's Nashra Rohim there. During the parliamentary debate on the salary review, PAP MPs like Punggol GRC MP Yeo Wan Ling, who is also the Assistant Secretary General of the NTUC, and Sembawang GRC MP Mariam Jafar touched on the timing of the pay increases, which came after a 15-year gap. Some noted that it would be better if reviews occurred more regularly. Others raised unease among Singaporeans with the pay raises coming against a backdrop of cost of living uncertainties.
18: Workers worry about jobs, about business conditions, and about what restructuring and AI may mean for their livelihoods. And against that backdrop, they ask, why now? And some ask another interesting question. Why wait so many years between the adjustments? As a unionist, I have sat across the table from employers negotiating collective agreements, annual increments, and bonuses. In many of the collective agreements I have worked on, annual increments are lower than 9%.
19: I will go back and tell my nasi campur makcik in Woodlands the same thing I have told this house. Her instinct to question the number is fair and always will be. But the question is really about the kind of political leadership Singapore needs and whether we have a system that can continue to attract capable Singaporeans, judge them fairly, recognize performance, and hold them to the trust we place in them.
0: Well, other PAP MPs like Holland Bukit Timah GRC MP Christopher D'Souza raised the importance of politicians with conviction in public service and argued that remuneration should align with increasing workload.
20: Members of this House must make increasingly difficult trade-offs and find more nuanced solutions. Their work is extremely demanding. If anything, policymaking today is even more multifaceted, multi-jurisdictional, and multi-dimensional than 10 or even 15 years ago. In fact, the increased load in legislative work in this House translates into corresponding greater loads outside the House, in the executive cabinet and so on, in having to formulate, explain, and enforce policies.
0: In other news now, most primary schools will set aside 60 places for Phase 2C in next year's Primary 1 registration exercise. And this is up from the current 40 places. Smaller intake schools with fewer than 180 Primary 1 places will retain 40 reserved places in Phase 2C. Phase 2C is open to all children regardless of prior connection to a school. The Education Ministry says more reserved places should widen access for those without such ties. From next year's registration, 12 schools in neighborhoods where public housing makes up less than 40% of homes within 2 kilometers will also split their Phase 2C places into two equal tracks. One track is for applicants living within 2 kilometers, while the other is for those beyond it. There will be no homeschool distance priority within either track. Singapore citizens will continue to have priority over permanent residents, whose applications are considered only after all citizen applicants across both tracks are admitted. Balloting will be conducted if the number of citizen applicants exceed its places in each track. If there are unfilled places in one track, they'll be moved to citizen applicants in the other track. And that's the news here on CNA 938. For headlines anytime, stay with us. You can also get those headlines and the full stories on cna.asia. Let's take a look at the traffic situation now. If you're driving, please be aware of a vehicle broken down on the PIE towards Changi after the BKE. A vehicle broken down also on the PIE towards Tuas after Jurong Town Hall Road. Please drive with care there. Weather-wise, tomorrow, thundery showers over many areas in the late morning and early afternoon, temperatures hitting 34 degrees Celsius. It's now 12 minutes past 9 o'clock. Good evening.

0: All aboard, we're swapping one destination for several as we set sail around Southeast Asia. This is Destination Anywhere. I'm Melanie Olivero for CNA 938. Imagine leaving Singapore, unpacking just once, and waking up somewhere new with only a few precious hours to explore before it's time to set sail again. So how do we make those hours count? We're looking at what to see, do and eat at stops including Port Klang, Penang and Phuket before finding out what awaits back on board. So let's welcome Benjamin Bolden. He's the president of Greater China and managing director for Asia at Royal Caribbean, the global cruise line behind Navigator of the Seas. Hey Ben, welcome to CNA 938. Okay, so it's all about Penang, Kuala Lumpur or KL and Phuket, already familiar favourites with many of us Singaporeans. What makes these destinations work particularly well as stops on a short cruise from Singapore? For me, because I've been on several cruises, it makes me look at these places in a different way. But you tell us.
1: Hello, good afternoon, and thank you for having me. You're right. The beauty of a cruise is it offers a very different but also incredibly convenient way to go and see many of these destinations. And I think irrespective of how familiar our guests are with them, the window of opportunity to go and see them with a cruise allows them to experience them perhaps in a different way to which they may have experienced before had they been and stayed in those destinations previously. The beauty of a cruise, of course, is that once you get onto our ship, you don't need to unpack multiple times. You don't need to have to worry about the inconvenience of arranging transfers and various arrangements on that front. Everything's really taken care of for you. So it's a very convenient and easy way to explore.
0: Okay, so let's look at the Port Klang stop. Many travellers may head into Kuala Lumpur, which is about an hour's drive away from the port, but we could also explore closer to where the ship docks. So Klang is Selangor's royal town, known for its heritage buildings and its famous Bak Kut Teh. Ben, if we decide to spend our time around there instead of heading to KL, what should we see and do?
1: Well, I think I have to say that Port Klang is a new one for me, having recently come to the area. So I am familiar with Kuala Lumpur. In fact, I even had part of my honeymoon some 20 years ago in Kuala Lumpur. So it's a great place to go and visit as well. But yeah, I think from what I'm told, Port Klang is fantastic for street food. And I think the variety of foods to try there is really quite something to behold. And even for Singaporeans, who, of course, have such a rich tapestry of food available to them locally, I think they can find some really unique dishes there that are very much synonymous with Malaysia. So I think street food is definitely one of the things. And I think the other thing is these Malaysian towns often have lots of beautiful and historic landmarks of their own. And I think Klang has some terrific street walks that people can do off their own back. So they can really feel free to explore on their own. Or indeed, they can join one of Royal Caribbean's shore excursions. And we offer a wide variety of shore excursions, which really help nurture people through destinations in each of the ports that we go to.
0: So if Ben, you got married about two decades ago, you've been with us in the Southeast Asian region for quite some time, huh?
1: Well, I've been with you in spirit. So I'm 2 years. I'm two years living in the continent, if you like. I have been traveling, yes, to the region for over 20 years. We very much fell in love with Southeast Asia when we were dating and courting many years ago. And two decades makes it feel even longer. I wanted to brush over that. But yes, we did Hong Kong, Kuala Lumpur, Bangkok, and even a Malaysian island called Pangkor Lao, if I recall the name correctly, as part of our honeymoon.
0: Two loves in a different sense, yeah, when it comes to Southeast Asia. And I'm so glad Pangkor Lao was also part of that too. Ben, we have a question from a listener, and he goes by the name of Ali, and it seems he already is thinking about when to plan his cruise. And I think he may have a practical question for you. We ask our listeners to WhatsApp us at 963-11938. And sometimes they drop us a voice message. Sometimes they WhatsApp us their question. So this time it's a voice message. Let's listen to what Ali has to say.
2: If I'm planning a short cruise around Southeast Asia, is there a particular time of the year you'd recommend for good weather?
0: Okay, good weather, Ben. So I think maybe Ali could be could be thinking about maybe the monsoon time. But what about what say you?
1: I think he's talking about avoiding the monsoon time.
0: Yeah, avoiding it exactly.
1: I think, for me, it depends. Yeah, I think we're going to be sailing year round, so I could easily find argument to sail at any given time of the year. But for me personally, I like it when it's a little bit cooler. And I think January, February time is a wonderful time to sail. Or indeed, if you want a little bit warmer, but before that monsoon season typically kicks in, any time between sort of May and September, I think is also good. And of course, many people's availability is determined by school holidays, time off work, and so forth. But there's lots of good opportunities to sail with us.
0: Okay, so Ali, thank you for that. He WhatsApped us at 963-11938. If you've got a question for Ben, you know what to do. Be like Ali, 963-11938. You can WhatsApp us anytime, really, and we can pose your questions to our esteemed guests. We're still in Malaysia, so let's sail to Penang. One advantage here is that the port is close to Georgetown's UNESCO World Heritage City, known for its historic streets, its street art in particular too, lots of Instagrammable moments, also the architecture, and of course the food. If we've only got a few hours, what would you make sure we experience?
1: Well, I'm very fortunate to have been to Penang a few times. Mm-hmm. And I can honestly say there's a lot to see and do in Penang, but if you're not familiar with the destination, it's very easy to miss a lot of the things you really want to experience. So we actually offer a Taste of Penang shore excursion, which gives guests a really curated and scenic tour through the local food markets, specialty coffee shops, and the sort of the iconic hawker centres that people can find. And we really do make sure everybody gets to see the very bits of Penang. I think if people want to do Penang on their own, I think we can give them lots of advice and guidance on board. We have our guest services team equipped to give people tips into any of their particular preferences. But there's so much to do. And I think the thing that really gets me about Penang is it's the experience of going there. It's the flavor, it's the color, it's the environment, it's the energy of Penang, which is so special. And of course, it's wrapped up in essentially a UNESCO World Heritage City. So it really is a special place to go and see.
0: You know, Ben, when I went on one of these cruises more than 20 years ago by one of your competitors, we docked in Penang. The day trip consisted of us going to a mall, and that was it. And then we had to take the shuttle back to the cruise ship. So things have changed now. People want more. People don't want to go to malls anymore. They want to just go to those streets and taste, explore, and just take all those pictures. So I think I'm pretty sure things have changed since more than 20 years ago. Maybe those streets weren't ready yet for an influx of too many passengers from a cruise line. But now, people don't want malls. Yeah. They want the real stuff.
1: No, I do. You're so right. You're so right. I think, I mean, even you're not even going back 20 years. If you go back 7, 8, 9, 10 years ago, there was this sort of wave of a time where the expectation was that people went places and then went shopping, whether it was duty-free shopping or tourist shopping, etc. Certainly in the last 5 years, we've seen a dramatic shift. All of our consumers want experience. They want experiences that live long in the memory. And thankfully, Royal Caribbean is all about experiences. We're in the experience game, whether it's the destinations we go to, whether it's the ships that we sail on, and the experiences you can have on board. It really is about giving our guests a fantastic time. So you're right. Our tours are now very much centered around giving people experiences that are going to last a lifetime in terms of memory. Lots of Instagrammable moments, lots of opportunities to socially share what they're up to. It's a really fantastic way to get around. And you're right, times have changed dramatically.
0: Yeah, it's all about experiential travel nowadays. So let's head to Thailand and check out the island of Phuket. On some itineraries, we get much more time there from morning till the evening. I remember, again, from memory of just about 20 years ago, I think, or maybe less, I think, I remember going for a full body massage in Phuket when I took a small trip from that cruise ship I came on, and I've done several of these. If we've already done the beaches before then, or massages, what else would you recommend we explore then, Ben?
1: Well, I personally haven't done the full body massage there, so they'll have to add that to my list. But I have done the beaches. I've also done some fishing. I think there's lots of great things to go and see. I mean, Phuket, of course, is this kind of medley of Thai, Malay, and Chinese influences. So there's a lot to see and experience around Phuket Old Town. Just wandering around the streets is quite interesting. There's a lot of sort of, European impressions in the architecture. And equally, there's lots of great excursions that we offer, allowing people to see a little bit more further around the scenic attractions, some of the historic temples. There's some wonderful views and sort of postcard shots you can get of the coast. There's some historical locations to go and see. And I think one of the things that we have really developed in the last couple of years is we have a Royal Caribbean app and a cruise planner now. So any of our guests that are sailing with us, way before they even start their vacation, they can access the app, they can access their cruise planner, and they can just really scroll through all the different things that we offer. And whether they choose to take one of these with us, or indeed they choose to go and explore one of these on their own, they have plenty of time to go and plan that and work through how they're going to maximize their day. Because you're right, we spend in some of these cruises, we have a full day. We're arriving sort of 8 o'clock in the morning and we're there to almost 7 o'clock in the evening. So we get a really full day, and that's a great amount of time to kind of explore not only Phuket Old Town, but also the surrounding areas.
0: And we want to explore now matters of the tummy. We've only got a limited time each at these stops, and we definitely don't want to miss the food. So if Singaporean travelers ask you for just one local dish they have to try in Klang, Penang, and Phuket, what usually are the recommendations?
1: I mean, you're testing me here a little bit because I'm by no means a Southeast Asian food expert, but I think my palate, when I come to Thailand, is that I tend to be a little bit more cautious with the spice. So there is a dish that I like called mupong, which is a flavorful sort of braised pork dish. So I'd certainly recommend that. I think if you are prepared for a little bit more spicy, I think there's some really nice fish curries. I'm not sure if I'm saying it right, but it's a Kanom Jin, which is a noodle dish. So I think there's some really nice dishes there that people can explore. And of course, the street food is fantastic everywhere you go in this area.
3: That was Ben Boldin of Royal Caribbean speaking with Melanie Olivero on Destination Anywhere. The 9:30 news coming up in about 3.5 minutes. Stay with us on CNA 938. Let's take a look at the traffic situation. In the meantime, we have a vehicle broken down on the TPE towards the PIE. This is after Pasir Ris Drive 8. Another one stalled on Jurong East Central towards the AYE before Jurong Town Hall Road. Jurong East Central is closed before Jurong Town Hall Road because of that vehicle breakdown. We also have roadworks happening on the KJE towards the BKE and the Sungai Tengah Road exit. The exit is closed now. And roadworks on the TPE towards the SLD at the Loyang Avenue entrance. Please drive safely wherever you are.
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3: It's 9:30. Good evening. Prime Minister Lawrence Wong says higher salaries for Singapore's ministers are not meant to entice people into politics. Rather, it's their call to serve that must come first. Calling this, quote, common ground during a parliament debate that spanned more than 4 hours, he said differences were about how the new salary framework would be implemented. The debate comes after the government announced a one-off pay increase of up to 9% as part of recommendations to update political salaries.
12: I deliberated long and hard over this decision to adjust political salaries. I understand the circumstances Singaporeans are facing. The cost of living has risen. Many worry about jobs, livelihoods, and what the future may bring. These concerns are real. And the government will continue to do all we can to support Singaporeans, especially those who need more help. But governing is not only about dealing with the pressures of today. It is also about taking responsibility for the future. And one of our most important responsibilities is to ensure that Singapore continues to have capable political leadership in the years ahead.
3: More than 10 members of parliament, including nominated MPs, spoke on the issue. The Workers' Party supported parts of the review but questioned the formula on political salaries. MPs also spoke about the trade-off between public service and personal sacrifice, the timing of the changes, and the importance of ensuring diversity in the political talent pool. Prime Minister Lawrence Wong warns that the quality of political leadership may deteriorate if the government is unable to attract enough good people. By then, rebuilding the system may become impossible. He was speaking near the end of a parliamentary debate on bringing in talent, transparency in assessing ministers and the role of mayors. Sabrina Ng tells us more.
8: While Singapore has capable leadership today, Prime Minister Lawrence Wong says that isn't guaranteed in the future.
12: The problems will not appear overnight. Government does not stop functioning because good people choose not to enter politics. But the effects accumulate gradually through successive rounds of recruitment and leadership renewal. And over 15, 20, 25 years, the difference will be visible in the quality of political leadership, in the decisions the government makes, and eventually in the quality and effectiveness of the civil service as well.
8: PM Wong says the revised salary framework gives him more room to differentiate pay according to performance and responsibilities and to recruit people with substantial experience. But he says that also means greater responsibility to exercise judgment carefully and fairly.
12: So when I assess ministers, I do not do so based on one speech, one controversy, or one set of headlines. I look at their overall performance over time. And I discuss the assessments with my senior colleagues, DPM, the two senior ministers, and the coordinating ministers. My approach has been to give new office holders time and support to grow into their roles and develop their strengths. But if there is sustained underperformance, then at some point I will have to make a change.
8: Mr. Wong says he will consider disclosing more information on salaries and performance bonuses. But he does not want ministers ranked year by year or assessments turned into popularity contests. The salaries of all political office holders currently cost about 55 million Singapore dollars a year. Mr. Wong says this has remained stable as a share of GDP in recent years and that he intends to keep it broadly at this level going forward. Mr. Wong also rejected suggestions that higher pay is being used to entice people into politics. He was responding to Workers' Party Chief Pritam Singh, who said MP allowances are not key to the WP's recruitment.
12: This is not unique to the Workers' Party. No one has a monopoly on virtue. All PAP candidates too step forward because they want to serve Singapore and their fellow Singaporeans.
8: PM Wong pointed to his own experience over a decade ago, resigning from the civil service to take a chance in politics. He says competitive salaries help make it easier for someone with the heart for service to step forward without causing financial strain to their families.
12: No one told me, if you win, this is the position you will get, this is the remuneration package. No one. It was a complete leap of faith. Some well-meaning friends have since asked me, if you had stayed on, today you might well have become a permanent secretary, maybe even earlier. You could have kept your pension, earned more, and faced far less public scrutiny, all while still serving Singapore. Do you regret your decision? My answer is no.
8: PM Wong also defended the role of mayors, pointing to their work in mobilising volunteers or in contributing to initiatives like the CDC voucher scheme to help people manage higher costs.
12: I would not want to give up any of these contributions. I am proud of all our mayors and what they do for Singapore. I want our mayors to keep strengthening our communities and build a more cohesive and caring Singapore. So everyone in this team has a role to play.
8: Mr. Wong says salary discussions ultimately go beyond today's cabinet or even which party is in government. Whoever governs Singapore in future, he says, will face the same challenge of persuading capable people to step forward and sustaining the quality of political leadership.
12: If we fall short, Singaporeans can choose another team to govern. That is the final accountability

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10: Welcome in, everybody. Thank you for joining me. And here's what matters today. Recognizing the importance of a full night's sleep. It is a fundamental aspect of your health. And research and science and medicine knows that and has shown that time and time again. But I get it. There are things that are holding people back from falling asleep. And this includes everything from true sleep problems, like true insomnia. You know, sometimes people, the reason I say true insomnia is because when you actually have a diagnosis of insomnia versus sometimes, you know, people like, they're like, oh, yeah, I cannot sleep now, I got insomnia, you know, that kind of thing. Just using it as an excuse, unfortunately, because sometimes the real thing that that person is doing is maybe they're looking at their phone a bit too much, the lights are on or things like that. There's another pillar I want to talk about, and that is sometimes your mind is too active. There are too many thoughts racing through your brain. Worries, concerns, could be about the next day, could be about family members, loved ones, could be about money, could be about how you're doing. When these thoughts are racing through your brain, I understand why it seems impossible to shut them out and get that good night's sleep. But the problem is this becomes a vicious cycle. Because you can't get a good night's sleep and you're tired and your brain is sleep deprived, it's going to become harder and harder to shut out and push away these thoughts or focus on healthier activities. So let's talk. Let's focus on Health Matters about this idea of getting that good night's sleep and how to understand the mental health aspects that might be in the way. I'm joined on today's edition by Dr. Geraldine Tan, Director and Principal Psychologist of the Therapy Room. Dr. Tan, it's good to talk to you again. I hope you had a good night's sleep last night.
11: Yes, I did. And I'm one of those people that can fall asleep anywhere.
12: I used to be that person. I really did. But like I said, there are so many reasons. Yeah, I mean, there could be the insomnia. There could be the physical factors. I'm excluding all of those today. I just want to zoom in on the mind, the thoughts that are racing. And the irony is, Dr. Tan, like even though you're body is tired. And even though you want to sleep, you're like, you're so tired now, I really want to go and sleep. But your thoughts keep racing. Is this very common? Have you heard this from a lot of patients?
11: You know, we've been hearing more and more of this. And I thought this year is going to be better. But this year,

0: there's this spike in the number of people having sleeplessness. And they complain about not being able to sleep. And it could be a multitude of different issues, right? From going back to work, having to plan, the different changes that are happening. And of course, we have the more cynical ones, which is the abuse that, you know, they might have experienced before, bullying issues. So all these just flow into our mind, especially when we have no more activity of the day to kind of busy ourselves with, and then the mind goes quiet, and we can start to flip the pages. So our brain is very naughty. It starts to flip all these negativity, right?
1: Why does it do that?
0: Yeah, so one of the things that we don't realize is to give ourselves a space in the day to try and process all these. We think we need to brush it away, dismiss it, you know, just get on with the busyness of the day. What you're doing is you're actually discounting yourself. You're actually not giving your brain any space to breathe and recollect itself and find its balance again. So it does it at night.
1: Oh, I see. So because you've pushed aside, and you haven't created that space elsewhere in the day, then it's like the last thing that's happening is like the drawers are opening, the drawers are closing in your mind. You're just like defragging and reformatting, and everything's happening there and then.
0: I love the analogy. It is looking for a solution, isn't it? I mean, that's the evolution of men. We look for solution when we want to fix things. And if we don't permit ourselves to consciously think about it, then the issues come up at a time where we are forced to think about it. We are forced to look for a solution. And most of the time is coupled with a lot of anxiety. So anxiety tends to be very closely linked with this restlessness, this sleeplessness, and we tend to mistake it as, oh, I'm afraid that I cannot sleep at night. But if you hear some of the clients and their complaints, or not complaints, you know, when their narratives would be a lot to do with their worries, their fears. Can I manage, you know, my project? Can I answer all my emails? Can I deal with all these different areas of my life? Can I juggle everything? So that restlessness in the mind translates to the sleeplessness, because they are so heightened in emotions.
1: And why can't the person quieten those thoughts at that point in time when they need to?
0: Well, first of all, everything else is quiet. And if we can't find, or if we haven't found any solution in the day, I hardly think we can find a solution at night when everything has shut down already, right?
1: So you're scrambling.
0: So some of it is that. Some of that is really us not having that solution, and our brains are already so exhausted, having dealt with an entire days of work and you know, crisis management or dealing with things, and that feeling of I can't do anything about it. That helplessness really eats into people. And the helplessness of, I cannot control my sleep. Now, you and I can control what time we wake up. We might loll around in bed and, you know, try to laze a little bit or snooze a little bit more. But we, by and large, can wake up in the morning. But you and I cannot force ourselves to sleep. So that is another helplessness that they have to face when they're at night.
1: Dr. Tan, there's that scenario as well, where now that you're lying in bed and you haven't sorted out the issues like you described earlier on, right? So your mind is racing, scheduling, trying to find that solution. And then you see the clock and it's ticking and ticking and ticking and it's getting later and later. And then this perpetuates the problem because you know you're supposed to be going to sleep and you can't. And the later you see it get, the more anxious, the more nervous you get. And that kind of just makes the whole situation worse.
0: Exactly. So there's a compounded, you know, anxiety of the night. So some people experience, even when the night, the evening starts to darken, they start to feel that fear that creeps up onto them because it's a, can I sleep tonight? What will happen tonight? They start to be very worried about it. So there's an additional anxiety about the night, not just the sleep, but the night.
1: Exactly. And that's the thing, right? You get more anxious and you can't really find the solution. You don't know how to handle it. And I want to get some insight from you. What is the approach? What kind of techniques or methods would you recommend if somebody finds themselves in this very situation, Dr. Tan?
0: Well, let's look at the different senses. So we love to, I mean, there are many things out there, but I like to use ourselves, I like to use our senses to help us. Mm-hmm. So our five senses, let's start with the sense of smell. You know, if we, some of us are parents and we know that our children sometimes need their favorite blanket, their favorite, you know, scent to go to bed.
1: The toto so, a little bit, huh?
0: The little toto, yes. Yeah, the adults can also tap on scents, so that your aromatherapy or something that is comfortable and help you to just ease into the night. So some people actually like the weighted blanket. So I'm not sure if we know about weighted blankets.
1: I haven't tried it. I've heard about it.
0: Yes, yes. So there are some of my clients that mentioned they tried it and it really is very comfortable. And there's a certain weight ratio. So your weight to that weighted blanket for it to be effective. So that's the weight. I mean, again, for the little ones, we used to have, or some of the parents would have the bean bag to just put on their chest. So it's like a little weight on them that helps, right? Taste. So some people enjoy a non-caffeinated tea that helps them. Maybe it's the warmth, maybe it's the taste. Some would take milk. I don't recommend it for everyone. You know, it's only if it works for you. Some people enjoy something that is auditory. Your music, your sermons, your Quran, a white noise perhaps that kind of helps you. The last one is our visual sense, where some people need complete darkness to fall to bed.
1: Yes.
0: But some people need a little bit of light, so they need their night light. So whatever that you prefer, right, please use it. I would also often remind people not to look at the clock, especially those that wake up in the middle of the night. It serves you no purpose to look at the clock except to excite your senses all over again. So if you need to go to the toilet, go to the toilet and turn your clocks away from you. Don't wear your watch to sleep. Do not tap on your phone to try and figure out the time. Just go back to sleep.
1: Yeah, that's yeah. Stop checking because that's just adding to that anxiety. Do you know what worked for me recently, actually, that really helped? I bought one of those night masks to wear over my eyes to block out the excess light because I must be one of those people that needs complete darkness. And I realized at some of the blinds that I've got in my room, there's always this beam of moonlight that's coming in and hitting my eye. So I had to block it out. And it kind of helped with the mental calmness as well. It's interesting.
0: Lovely, lovely. When you mentioned about the night masks, there's this Japanese night mask that they wear that has a little bit of a scent and heat, actually, that you can wear on your eyes. And it's supposed to help you feel a little bit more comfortable and fall to sleep a little bit better. It helps to relax the eye area also.
1: Dr. Tan, here's the thing, isn't it interesting? So we can try and employ some of the wonderful techniques that you just recommended, the five senses, appeal to the five senses. But there are so many people that try to make up for the sleepless night by having a daytime nap, some daytime sleepiness that happens. And then they find that they can fall asleep, no problem, in the daytime or in the afternoon nap. Isn't that interesting? Yeah. Like one would assume that the same things are there stopping you, but maybe not.
0: No, so sometimes what some clients mention is they're so exhausted. And by the time it hits like 4 or 5, or maybe when they come back from work at about 5 o'clock, they are spent. So their body can't even hold up and they just fall into that slumber. And also during the day, there is less association with that darkness, less association that I need to sleep. You know, you're relieved of all the pressures of I need to sleep. So therefore, it helps and they can then slip into the sleep quite easily. Yeah, so for some people, their timings have changed. So I do know some that sleep from 3 a.m. until maybe about 10, 11 a.m.
1: Right. Yeah.
0: And as long as it's not disruptive for them, then we shouldn't feel guilty for sleeping that number of hours. I mean, different people have different time in different time zones, right? Mm. Like their biological time zone is different. Mm. As long as it's not disruptive in the work setting, in the school setting, I think, you know, it's perfectly fine as long as we keep to that routine. So our bodies are very routine-based. So if we keep disrupting the routine, then, you know, it may cause more sleeplessness.
1: Yeah.
0: So we don't have to feel so compelled like, oh, everybody say we need to sleep at 10 or 11 and that's the golden time to sleep. I mean, everybody's body system is different. So listen to your own body.
1: Final point, Dr. Tan. What is the red flag? When do you... obviously, we can try and do all these techniques and approaches. Some people buy new pillow, get the aromatherapy, get the eye mask, that kind of thing. Calm the mind. Find spaces in the day to try and solve the problem so it's not weighing on you. Try. But when is the point where you should be seeking professional help?
0: Definitely when we look at a disorder, that means sleep as a disorder, there is a disruption in some parts of your life. You can't work properly. You are not focused at all. You're more irritable. You know, your social life is being affected. Your physical health is taking a beating. So when you start noticing all these are your red flags that you probably need to then go to a sleep clinic, you know, go to a psychologist if you need to. It's really, really important that we rule out any mental health disorders also. I guess the other point that I would like to mention sometimes is people are very health conscious right now, but there's something called over-exercising. Sometimes they over-exercise and the bodies are so tired, but, you know, they're so overstretched that the body cannot bring itself to rest. So if that is that is simple, they can just cut down on their exercise. But if you feel that there are alarms in any of the areas of your life, please make sure that you go to someone.
1: Great advice. Dr. Tan, always a pleasure. Thank you so much for joining us on today's edition of Health Matters. And for more Health Matters podcasts, you can listen and tune in anytime at cna.asia/listen.
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4: Singapore tonight.
5: Good evening, I'm Angela Lim in tonight's top stories. A call to serve that must come before money. Over 4 hours of debate on political salaries, Prime Minister Lawrence Wong commented on the common ground that lawmakers share, that service must come first before salaries. The Prime Minister warning that failing to attract capable leaders could hurt the quality of government over time, and it might be impossible to rebuild by then. And more Primary 1 places will open up to children without prior school connections. The changes aim to encourage a mix of students from different backgrounds. And authorities view the terror threat to Singapore as high, with overseas conflicts fueling security concerns and self-radicalization an issue, especially among youth. Plus, hundreds of luxury goods seized in Singapore's $3 billion money laundering case going under the hammer. CNA gets a sneak peek ahead of what's on offer.

0: Prime Minister Lawrence Wong says higher salaries for Singapore's ministers are not meant to entice people into politics. Rather, it is their call to serve that must come first. Calling this, I quote, common ground during a parliament debate that spanned more than 4 hours, he said differences were about how the new salary framework would be implemented. The debate comes after the government announced a one-off pay increase of up to 9% as part of recommendations to update political salaries.
1: I deliberated long and hard over this decision to adjust political salaries. I understand the circumstances Singaporeans are facing. The cost of living has risen. Many worry about jobs, livelihoods, and what the future may bring. These concerns are real, and the government will continue to do all we can to support Singaporeans, especially those who need more help. But governing is not only about dealing with the pressures of today. It is also about taking responsibility for the future. And one of our most important responsibilities is to ensure that Singapore continues to have capable political leadership in the years ahead.
0: More than 10 members of parliament, including nominated MPs, spoke on the issue. The Workers' Party supported parts of the review, but questioned the formula on political salaries. MPs also spoke about the trade-off between public service and personal sacrifice, the timing of the changes, and the importance of ensuring diversity in the political talent pool. Now, close to half of the MPs who rose to speak were nominated MPs. Among their proposals, changing how ministers' salaries are structured and relooking how their pay is benchmarked against top earners.
2: I propose that we adjust the structure to a fixed salary of 45% and variable component of 55%. Why this ratio? Because the fixed 45% already represents a substantial, dignified and generous sum that no office holder will struggle to live on. The remaining 55% should be explicitly, transparently and heavily weighted toward national performance metrics that directly affect the median citizen, real median income growth, unemployment rates and housing affordability.
0: Another nominated MP questioned whether the highest earners are necessarily the most appropriate comparison for political office holders. He noted that ministers have to weigh economic considerations alongside issues such as social cohesion, national security, and intergenerational trade-offs.
3: I suggest testing a different approach. Start with roles that reflect the skills, judgment, complexity, and weight of responsibility we expect of political office holders. And that includes responsibility for decisions affecting Singaporeans both today and far into the future. Then examine what people in those roles actually earn.
0: Workers' Party Chief Pritam Singh says the WP supports the increase in MP salaries in view of inflation, but questions the formula used to determine ministerial salaries. He says the party favours a formula it proposed in 2012, which pegs ministerial salaries to a multiple of an MP's salary. Nasha Rahim with more.
4: In 2012, the Workers' Party proposed using what it calls a more accessible reference point for calculating ministers' salaries. It stands by that formula today, saying it will result in more modest increases over time.
5: We take the view that pegging ministerial salaries to a multiple of an MP's salary, which is in turn derived from a public sector appointee's salary, is preferred to one that bases ministerial salaries from a discount to the median salary of the top 1,000 earners in Singapore.
4: And while agreeing that political salaries should be competitive, Mr. Singh questioned if pay is what keeps top private sector earners out of politics. He noted that most ministers still come from the public sector.
5: For some, it would not be out of order to suggest that no amount of money will persuade them to trade their suits and ties for grassroots activities and to immerse themselves in municipal concerns and the rough and tumble of politics.
4: While agreeing with the decision to raise ministers' salaries by up to 9%, Mr. Singh called for more transparency on what ministers actually receive. With wider salary ranges under the new framework, he said there could also be greater public scrutiny over what individual ministers are paid.
5: While potentially giving the PAP more flexibility in recruiting political candidates from the private sector, as alluded to by the Prime Minister, I would caution that this increased flexibility will also contribute to a concomitant increase in public scrutiny about the total annual salaries of individual ministers in concert with the principle that salaries ought to be transparent. It would follow that this information should be published accordingly in a practical format that promotes public understanding of the total salaries earned by ministers.
4: When it comes to fielding candidates for the Workers' Party, Mr. Singh said a sufficient MP allowance is not how the party attracts them.
5: The point I wish to make is not that the MP remuneration is unimportant. It is that remuneration is not what drives an individual Singaporean to become a Workers' Party candidate. The Workers' Party fields candidates who not only believe in a more democratic and balanced political system, but they are prepared to stand behind their convictions against significant odds while working for Singaporeans on the ground.
4: Mr. Singh also questioned the role and remuneration of mayors, saying their job scope remains unclear to many Singaporeans. He asked the government to clarify what mayors do and to include the office of the mayor in a study on how community-related roles should be paid.
0: Trade and Industry Minister Tan Sri Leng says Singapore risks losing good talent if the financial cost of entering politics becomes too high. He says the challenge is reducing the opportunity cost for Singaporeans to step forward and join the government earlier while they're still in the prime of their careers. Ivy Chok with more.
6: A former medical doctor who was in top leadership positions in the healthcare sector, Dr. Tan Sri Leng gave up a nearly 30-year career to enter politics in 2020. Reflecting on his own experience during the debate on political salaries, Dr. Tan shares that he would never have entered politics if money was his primary consideration. He adds that those asked to enter public service have to make considerable sacrifices.
7: That at a personal level, there's much that they must be prepared to give up as well. Time, future opportunities, personal goals, privacy. Financial remuneration then becomes one of the many opportunity costs on that list. And inevitably, some will conclude that the sum total is just too high for them to walk away.
6: Dr. Tan stresses that this review is not about matching ministers' salary to private sector pay. He explains that this is simply not realistic, as top talents can get paid much more in the private sector. Nor should aspiring public servants be motivated by financial profit. He says the bigger question is whether Singapore can continue to attract capable people into politics.
7: Can Singapore continue to have people of ability, integrity and experience from every walk of life in political service? Not only those who have already made their fortunes, but also those in the prime of their working lives, when they are freshest and perhaps more valuable over the long run. If we make entry into the public service come at too high a personal cost for too many capable Singaporeans, then over time, we will indeed narrow the pool from which our country can draw its leaders from.
6: Dr. Tan says public service is ultimately a high calling, but one that still demands deliberate choices. He says it's the government's responsibility to make sure good Singaporeans are given the privilege to serve. And his hope is that future generations aren't made to pay a steeper price for that choice. Nominated MP Terence Ho echoed that call to widen the pool, saying the aim should be to lower barriers to entry and draw on experience beyond the private sector, including those from non-profits.
8: I hope that public discourse will go beyond the question of how much political office holders should be paid to the broader question of how Singapore can continue to attract people of ability, integrity and commitment from diverse backgrounds to step forward and serve.
6: The NMP adds that the eventual objective is to have a wider pool of Singaporeans able to take on political leadership.
0: During the parliamentary debate on the salary review, PAP MPs touched on the timing of the pay increases, which came after a 15-year gap. Some noted it would be better if reviews occur more regularly. Others raised unease among Singaporeans with the pay raises coming against a backdrop of cost of living uncertainties.
9: Workers worry about jobs, about business conditions, and about what restructuring and AI may mean for their livelihoods. And against that backdrop, they ask, why now? And some ask another interesting question. Why wait so many years between the adjustments? As a unionist, I have sat across the table from employers negotiating collective agreements, annual increments, and bonuses. In many of the collective agreements I have worked on, annual increments are lower than 9%.
10: I will go back and tell my nasi campur makcik in Woodlands the same thing I have told this house. Her instinct to question the number is fair and always will be. But the question is really about the kind of political leadership Singapore needs and whether we have a system that can continue to attract capable Singaporeans, judge them fairly, recognise performance and hold them to the trust we place in them.
0: Other PAP MPs raised the importance of politicians with conviction in public service and argued that remuneration should align with increasing workload.
11: 一个企业领导者呢，需要把公司经营得好，管理好盈利，管理好成本，并对顾客、员工和股东负责。但是，一个政治领导人呢，所承担的是对整个国家的责任，涵盖着经济发展、国家安全、人民的生计、社会凝聚等等，最终是要确保国人今天和未来的生活。
12: Members of this House must make increasingly difficult trade-offs and find more nuanced solutions. Their work is extremely demanding. If anything, policy-making today is even more multifaceted, multi-jurisdictional and multi-dimensional than 10 or even 15 years ago. In fact, the increased load in legislative work in this House translates into corresponding greater loads outside the House, in the executive cabinet and so on, in having to formulate, explain and enforce policies.
0: Prime Minister Lawrence Wong has warned that the quality of political leadership may deteriorate if the government is unable to attract enough good people. By then, rebuilding the system may become impossible. He was speaking near the end of the debate and answering MPs' questions about bringing in talent, transparency in how he assesses ministers, and the role of mayors. He also spoke about his own political journey, as Sabrina Ng reports.
4: While Singapore has capable leadership today, Prime Minister Lawrence Wong says that isn't guaranteed in the future.
1: The problems will not appear overnight. Government does not stop functioning because good people choose not to enter politics. But the effects accumulate gradually through successive rounds of recruitment and leadership renewal. And over 15, 20, 25 years, the difference will be visible. In the quality of political leadership, in the decisions the government makes, and eventually in the quality and effectiveness of the civil service as well.
4: PM Wong says the revised salary framework gives him more room to differentiate pay according to performance and responsibilities, and to recruit people with substantial experience. But he says that also means greater responsibility to exercise judgment carefully and fairly.
1: So when I assess ministers, I do not do so based on one speech, one controversy, or one set of headlines. I look at their overall performance over time. And I discuss the assessments with my senior colleagues, DPM, the two senior ministers, and the coordinating ministers. My approach has been to give new office holders time and support to grow into their roles and develop their strengths. But if there is sustained underperformance, then at some point I will have to make a change.
4: Mr. Wong says he will consider disclosing more information on salaries and performance bonuses. But he does not want ministers ranked year by year or assessments turned into popularity contests. The salaries of all political office holders currently cost about 55 million Singapore dollars a year. Mr. Wong says this has remained stable as a share of GDP in recent years and that he intends to keep it broadly at this level going forward. Mr. Wong also rejected suggestions that higher pay is being used to entice people into politics. He was responding to Workers' Party Chief Pritam Singh, who said MP allowances are not key to the WP's recruitment.
1: This is not unique to the Workers' Party. No one has a monopoly on virtue. All PAP candidates too step forward because they want to serve Singapore and their fellow Singaporeans.
4: PM Wong pointed to his own experience over a decade ago, resigning from the civil service to take a chance in politics. He says competitive salaries help make it easier for someone with the heart for service to step forward without causing financial strain to their families.
1: No one told me, if you win, this is the position you will get, this is the remuneration package. No one. It was a complete leap of faith. Some well-meaning friends have since asked me, if you had stayed on, today you might well have become a permanent secretary, maybe even earlier. You could have kept your pension, earned more, and faced far less public scrutiny, all while still serving Singapore. Do you regret your decision? My answer is no.
4: PM Wong also defended the role of mayors, pointing to their work in mobilising volunteers or in contributing to initiatives like the CDC voucher scheme to help people manage higher costs.
1: I would not want to give up any of these contributions. I am proud of all our mayors and what they do for Singapore. I want our mayors to keep strengthening our communities and build a more cohesive and caring Singapore. So everyone in this team has a role to play.
4: Mr. Wong says salary discussions ultimately go beyond today's cabinet or even which party is in government. Whoever governs Singapore in future, he says, will face the same challenge of persuading capable people to step forward and sustaining the quality of political leadership.
1: If we fall short, Singaporeans can choose another team to govern. That is the final accountability in our system.
0: Coordinating Minister for Public Services Chan Chun Sing has reiterated that the $1.8 million salary benchmark for entry-level ministers at the MR4 grade is a reference point and not an entitlement. Instead, they will receive a one-off adjustment of up to 9% from the current benchmark of $1.1 million to up to $1.2 million.
13: To put into context, this is equivalent to an average of 0.6% per annum over the last 15 years. Second, beyond the immediate adjustment this October, there is no intention to move all ministers to 1.8 million in the near term. As the Prime Minister has stated, we expect most MR4 ministers to be at the lower end of the new salary range by the end of the term. This means 1.35 million and not 1.8 million.
0: Mr. Chan says that the impact of the new salary benchmarks is expected to remain stable at below 0.01% of GDP if all ministers were to receive the full 9% adjustment. This figure is also a smaller share of both government expenditure and GDP than in 2011. He stressed that these benchmarks are not guaranteed sums.
13: Only about 65% of the annual salary is fixed, with about 35% being variable. So take, for example, a minister at the 1.2 million reference salary benchmark. What this means is that he or she will receive about 780K as a fixed sum. The remainder will be variable. Depending on performance, both his and the national, he may receive a variable bonus of up to 420K if he performs well and if the targets for the national bonus indicators are met.
0: Mr. Chan added that agencies will look into updating remuneration for legislative and secretariat assistants. Senior Minister Lee Hsien Loong says he is glad there was consensus supporting the government's pay review. He adds that if public sector salaries are allowed to fall out of line, Singapore's quality of administration and political leadership will decline. Mr. Lee posted on Facebook that keeping salaries realistic has allowed Singapore to build a high-quality civil service and a strong and capable team of ministers. Following the parliamentary debate, he urged Singaporeans to support such policies that will keep Singapore exceptional for years to come. And still ahead, a system to recognise family-friendly workplaces. MPs weigh in on what this could look like. Stay with us. We'll be right back.
4: this episode of Singapore Hour, tangy sweet tomato sauce, generous toppings of cheese. 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
4: Your guide to what's hot on Singapore Hour, Friday on CNA.

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3: Welcome back. How to hold businesses accountable for making workplaces more family-friendly while also giving them the support to do so. Those are among the issues raised by MPs on the enhanced childcare leave announced at the National Day rally. One MP suggests implementing accreditation for family-friendly employers.
4: We consider similarly requiring employers to display made-for-family mugs that meet, and in order to do so, they need to meet minimum standards on family-friendly workplace practices so that the mark becomes a meaningful signal to employees and job seekers of what they can actually expect in that workplace.
5: We're already asking them, or we will be asking them, to change workplace norms and practices. I don't want them to treat accreditation as though it was PSLE, you know, that you have to hit a number of points, etc., and then put additional stress on them. So we'll find the right way to do this.
3: Another concern was how smaller businesses would cope when more employees take childcare leave, and whether the government would consider further support beyond financial reimbursement for employers.
6: What practical support can help smaller employers, especially if parents, for example, in a five-person company make up half of the workforce? I think the impact of expanded childcare leave will be disproportionate on these businesses. And how will the government provide practical support to these companies such that operational practicalities do not then discourage parents from taking the leave?
5: Companies should not do as they are doing today, where it's like, the moment somebody's taken out, you're struggling to fill the gap. Companies should be planning on the assumption that there will, at any given time, be a gap, and we will work with them to see how they can operationally manage the backfilling.
3: Singapore will study the impact of US tariffs on its workers beyond layoffs. This includes whether their working hours or earnings have been affected. Minister of State for Trade and Industry Fu Sha-Xiang was responding to a question in Parliament on how tariffs affect workers and if help will be extended to them.
7: The current assessment of the impact of the tariffs, it is currently muted, but as members are aware, we are still in negotiations with the US, so we will continue to assess the impact of the current tariffs as well as any future potential tariffs. For a suggestion on whether we are looking at workers beyond just redundancies, but also increased working hours or reduced pay, it is something that we will study, and as if required, we stand ready to support our businesses and our workers.
3: Mr. Fu also addressed the alleged links to forced labour. He says the government does not condone the practice, noting that there are laws that prohibit this. The Workers' Party asked what existing processes there are to ensure Singapore firms adhere to such regulations at home and abroad.
8: What steps are taken generally to ensure our companies do not fall foul of foreign regulations in this area, given the reputational risk to Singapore and Singapore companies? And does the government issue formal guidance to Singapore companies on supply chain due diligence when operating in higher risk jurisdiction?
7: We do not have extraterritoriality relation to these regulations. So, however, we inform companies, Singapore-based ones that operate overseas, that they need to comply with the laws of the jurisdictions that they operate in. Should we receive information that our companies are involved in such illegal activities overseas. When necessary, we engage them to understand what it is to ensure that, firstly, it doesn't take place in Singapore, and secondly, that they are cooperating with the jurisdictions that they are in to support the investigations there.
3: Singapore is looking to tap deeper into Massachusetts' world-leading business and innovation ecosystem. This as it strengthens ties with the state through a new Enterprise Singapore partnership, the agency's first state-level partnership in the United States. That's alongside the opening of its fifth overseas center in Boston. The partnership will strengthen collaboration between Singapore and businesses, investors and institutions there in areas such as energy, advanced manufacturing and AI. The Boston office will give Singapore businesses greater access to market insights, project opportunities, and networks in business, innovation, and capital.
9: Massachusetts is a hub for the New England region with both national as well as global reach. Singapore, in turn, serves as the gateway into Southeast Asia. Stronger links between us can help our companies grow across both regions and create opportunities in logistics, in cargo handling, and supply chain management.
3: Prime Minister Lawrence Wong says Singapore may be small, but it is not without agency in shaping Asia's future. He says the country will strengthen partnerships and build new coalitions when it takes over the ASEAN chairmanship next year. PM Wong says the aim is to keep Asia open, connected and stable amid growing geopolitical tensions. He was speaking in a video message at the inaugural G0 Summit Asia, a gathering to discuss economic and geopolitical forces reshaping the region.
10: And we are not alone. Across Asia, many countries want the same thing. We want to avoid conflict breaking out in this part of the world. We want peace and stability so our people can continue to progress and thrive. We understand that our future depends on our ability to cooperate, compromise, and find new solutions together.
3: Speaking at a fireside chat, Digital Development and Information Minister Josephine Teo says Singapore plans to push for deeper regional cooperation in AI when it assumes ASEAN chairmanship next year. And Transport Minister Jeffrey Siow says Singapore is committed to its net zero targets, even as global climate action faces headwinds. He was speaking at a sustainability forum. Mr. Siow adds that staying the course is important for Singapore's competitiveness and credibility.
11: We are trying to balance both competitiveness as well as credibility. Long-term competitiveness in the sense that we need to prepare for the scenario or economy that's going to be more carbon intensive. On credibility, it's important for Singapore to be very clear on what we do, because we are a country that whatever we say, we will do.
3: And still to come, what do the changes to the Primary 1 registration mean for your child? And will it help with diversity in schools? Find out after the break.

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0: Soy garlic chicken pizza from $13.95. It's so good, you want to dance. 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
1: History remembers the dates, but it was the minutes that changed the world. Pearl Harbor, a surprise attack that brought America into a war.
2: Within the first 5 minutes of the attack, four battleships were hit.
1: Hiroshima, an atomic bomb, one devastating moment that changed warfare forever.
3: We were not anymore in this old-fashioned war of guns and of military invasions and stuff. It was this new, much more terrifying.
1: Saigon, a desperate final evacuation as a nation fell.
4: The docks on Tuesday morning were crammed with thousands of Vietnamese desperate to escape from Saigon by any means possible.
1: Berlin, a city under siege as Hitler's empire crumbled.
5: It is the most benighted, appalling place you can imagine.
1: Four defining moments, reconstructed minute by minute, Sundays on CNA.
6: How many teams do you think you will have when you're 55?
7: 30.
8: More than 20.
6: Half of Singaporeans above the age of 55 have fewer than 20 teams.
9: I find out what it's like to have fewer than 20 teeth.
6: I had to chew on it just to make it small enough to go down.
9: What is losing our teeth really costing us?
10: Tooth loss has been linked to dementia.
9: Talking Point, Sunday on CNA.
11: Welcome back. More Primary 1 places will be available to children without prior connections to a school. From next year's registration process, more schools will reserve 60 spots for Phase 2C, up from the current 40. And at 12 schools, Phase 2C places will be split equally between children living nearby and those further away. The changes aim to widen access and encourage a greater mix of students from different backgrounds. Chloe Teo reports.
12: The start of a child's school journey is one filled with excitement and some nerves. But before they can take their first steps into a primary school, parents have to navigate the registration process. There are several phases with priority based on factors such as siblings already in the same school, community and alumni ties, and how near a child lives from the school. To help those families without such connections or conditions, more places will be kept for the 2028 intake at larger schools with 180 or more spaces. Phase 2C, open to all children, will have 60 reserved places. The additional 20 spots will come from earlier registration phases. Take a typical school with 240 spots. Currently, 90 places are available at Phase 2A. That will fall to 70 with the 20 going into Phase 2C. And if Phase 2A places are left over, they continue to flow down to Phases 2B and 2C in a 1-to-2 ratio.
13: This will enhance open access across our primary schools. But in some neighbourhoods, there is significantly less public housing because of the nature of the neighbourhood. And because priority is currently based on homeschool distance, simply adding Phase 2C places for schools in these neighbourhoods may not substantially broaden access for children who come from different socioeconomic backgrounds.
12: So 12 schools will soon come under a new two-track system. These are where public housing makes up less than 40% of homes within 2 kilometres. Five are clustered around the Bukit Timah area, including Methodist Girls' School, Nanyang Primary and Raffles Girls' Primary. Another four are in the east, including CHIJ Katong Primary, Tao Nan School and Tanjung Katong Primary. All Phase 2C places will be split equally between children living within 2 kilometres and those living further away. There will be no homeschool distance priority within each track. And if one track has places left after Singaporean applicants are admitted, these will flow to the other.
13: Ultimately, we want our schools to remain open and inclusive, where our children learn and form friendships beyond their immediate social circles. They will encounter different perspectives, they will learn to bridge differences, and they will build mutual understanding. And this is good for the development, especially if you start from a young age.
12: The Education Ministry will review the list periodically, taking into account changes in the school surrounding housing profiles, as well as its experience with implementation.
11: And joining us now is Associate Professor Jason Tan from the National Institute of Education's Policy, Curriculum and Leadership Department. Professor, good to have you with us.
7: Good evening, Angela.
11: Well, let's start with the challenges that policymakers are trying to address with these adjustments. And are they likely to achieve those aims?
7: I think it's important for us to remember that the Primary One registration framework is situated within the wider context of the Ministry of Education's wider policy goals. And there are quite a few of these. For instance, as the Minister has just mentioned, the need to promote greater social mixing among students from diverse demographic backgrounds. Secondly, the fostering of greater social equity

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1: OLED is the peak of panel technology. 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
3: And next, it's quite, I think, apparent that the Ministry of Education's ideal of every school a good school isn't quite getting across to at least some parents. And therefore, there's this desire, I think, to try and establish as solid a foundation as they can in the early years of schooling. And that means trying their best to help their children get into a preferred school.
4: Mm. Why do you think that perspective is so hard to shift for some parents? You know, we have examples of parents who make very major decisions like relocating where they live or even volunteering years ahead of P1 registration. Why do you think parents are willing to go to such lengths? And what does that reveal about how they feel is important in a school?
3: Probably because many parents feel this very heavy responsibility on their shoulders, that they, in other words, have to play a very active role in trying to secure as much success as they can for their children within education. And that, in turn, leads to a great amount of parental strategizing. In other words, deciding where to live, deciding whether to volunteer, deciding whether to make use of one's alumni ties, and so on.
4: Mm. What do you think can be done then to balance all these goals? We have parental choice, we have community ties. We also have, of course, the need to be fair to make sure everyone has access to the schools that they would like to go to. Where do you see the greatest opportunities for the system to keep evolving and improving over time?
3: I would say that we have to remember that when we are dealing with the Primary 1 registration framework, we are not just making technical decisions, but in fact, we are making very moral decisions that have real effects on people's lives. And I think that's where the juggling of priorities or values comes into play. How do you weigh up various competing values against each other? How do you rank them? How much weightage do you give to each of these various values?
4: Mm.
3: And that, I think, will be a continuing challenge into the immediate future.
4: Mm. You mentioned some of these values are at odds with each other. So how can that be resolved? Is there a way forward?
3: Well, I don't really see any prospect of any satisfactory resolution at the current moment. Because, for example, if you want to reward greater alumni ties, that may appear to be working against greater social mixing to some degree. Yes, because you are encouraging that sort of alumni affiliation. And of course, if you want to reward geographical proximity, that also may serve to limit somewhat the prospects of social mixing. And that's why I think the Ministry of Education has now introduced these latest measures to try and address that issue of geographical proximity.
4: Mm. Well, if you had a message to parents who are currently facing a lot of uncertainty or anxiety about getting their child into the school of their choice, what would you say to them as they navigate this whole P1 registration exercise?
3: First of all, I recognize that it's not at all an easy decision to make because there's a lot of stake in the eyes of many parents, their children's futures and dreams. And of course, secondly, no one can really predict with any certainty, neither the parents nor their children, what exactly will happen during the course of their schooling journeys. And thirdly, we have to remember as well that each child is unique, and is continuing to grow and develop. And that makes the task of predicting exactly what's going to happen that much more difficult.
4: Mm, and perhaps the suitability can be assessed based on what the child needs sometimes, rather than what the parents perhaps project is best.
3: That's right. And that may change over time as well.
4: Mm. Well, Professor, thank you so much for sharing your insights with us today. I've been speaking with Associate Professor Jason Tan from the National Institute of Education. And the government is seeking to help further reduce screen time among children and encourage more family activities. This comes after an MP proposed in Parliament to go beyond restricting screen use, but making

0: alternatives more accessible and affordable.
1: If we are serious about reducing children's screen dependency, we must focus not only on restrictions, but also on replacements. This is not about asking the government to choose between regulation and alternatives. We need both. Regulation reduces harm, while community, play and family support create meaningful alternatives to screens. Together, they give our children the opportunity to reclaim childhood.
2: We're committed to helping children grow to be healthy, confident and resilient, especially in this digital and increasingly AI-driven world. And we will take a multi-ministry, whole of government and whole of society approach. So everybody has a role to play in this, and we certainly look forward to continue working with the community and advisors and members like Mr. Ng to continue to enhance the work that we're already doing.
0: The Digital Development and Information Ministry stresses that content on social causes is not prohibited in Singapore. But when artist conduct or content undermines public order, national security or stability, or where foreigners use Singapore as a platform to further political causes, it crosses the line. It was explaining why British band Massive Attack was banned for displaying a Palestinian flag.
3: We should separate the cause from the content and the conduct. So that is the core principle behind the licensing framework and the classification framework. And given that context, given that principle, I hope the members and can also understand that any assessment has to be contextual, because that is the prevailing sentiments assessment of the agencies, the regulator at a point in time.
0: And still to come, a sneak preview of the luxury goods forfeited in Singapore's biggest money laundering case. Stay with us.
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1: Welcome back. The terrorism threat to Singapore remains high, with overseas conflicts continuing to fuel security concerns. At least one person linked to a terror group tried to visit Singapore in recent years. In its latest threat assessment, the Internal Security Department warns self-radicalization remains the key driver of local threat, with youth radicalization a pressing concern. One analyst says there are multiple reasons why Singapore is an attractive target for terrorist elements.
2: Firstly, we are a society that represents everything that extremist organizations are against. So multicultural, cosmopolitan, and also pretty affluent in that sense. Secondly, we have joined the global coalition against ISIS, and that puts us on the map of extremist organizations. And finally, in relation with the most recent geopolitical events, Singapore is seen to be pretty friendly with the US and Israel, and that may cause certain elements like Iran Iranian proxies to target Singapore as a part of their strategy of coercive diplomacy.
1: In line with that, ISD says ongoing conflicts in the Middle East has heightened the risk of attacks. It highlighted the case of a commander of an Iraqi militant group. He was arrested in Turkey and charged in the US over plots to attack Jewish targets. ISD says the individual applied three times to visit Singapore in 2023 and 2024, but did not travel here. He is believed to have visited Southeast Asia. ISD does not rule out that the travel could have been for terrorism purposes, and he could have been targeted Singapore. Now, ISD warns Southeast Asia could be used by Hamas-linked networks. In one disrupted plot, at least three members reportedly traveled to the region for explosives training, with the alleged mastermind later arrested in Indonesia. There are also concerns over foreign terrorist fighters returning from Syria, with there being at estimated up to 1,200 Southeast Asian fighters and their family members. Now, domestically, 7 of 8 Singaporeans dealt with under the Internal Security Act since July last year were self-radicalized. ISD says the influences are becoming more diverse, with individuals sometimes drawing from conflicting beliefs. These range from Islamist and far-right extremism to anti-Semitic, anti-LGBTQ and incel beliefs. ISIS propaganda remains a key influence, while the Israeli-Palestinian conflict continues to trigger radicalization. Now, youth radicalization is also an increasing concern. 6 of the 8 new cases dealt with under the ISA were aged below 21. The number of youth cases has almost quadrupled, from 4 between 2017 and 2021 to 15 since 2022. ISD says social media and online games are accelerating radicalization through exposure to violent extremist content. The threat has also spilled into the real world. 3 youths aged 14 to 19 had planned attacks in Singapore and were close to carrying them out. All 3 had identified easily available weapons, while some had also searched online for bomb-making information. One was just weeks away from attacking his school.
2: Singapore is greatly impacted by the online space, primarily because of two things. Number one, we have a high internet penetration rate, and we also have a high social media penetration rate. So a lot of our youths are exposed to social media at an early age. This can result in them chancing upon extremist content unintentionally and being influenced by them.
1: ISD says tackling the threat requires a whole-of-society effort, from disrupting threats to community vigilance. More than 8 in 10 Singaporeans detained for terrorism-related activities since 2002 have been released after good rehabilitation progress. Now, registered auction bidders will have a first look at hundreds of forfeited luxury goods in Singapore's $3 billion money laundering case. Ahead of the public viewing, CNA's Nadine Yum got a sneak peek.
3: The Lafree Port Storage Facility is anything but typical. It is brimming with high security features like electronic monitoring and round-the-clock surveillance to safeguard these high-end luxury items. Over 1,000 pieces will go on auction. These were seized because of the link to the country's biggest money laundering case. Auction house Hot Lots will manage these assets from September this year to May next year.
4: The response has been huge, actually. Obviously, it's a story that has captured the Singapore nation highly over the last couple of years, and I think there's been a huge anticipation as to what is going to happen with all these items. So finally, we can see an end to that process.
3: From watches to jewellery to luxury handbags, there are over 600 items here in this room that are currently slated to go under the hammer in a series of timed online-only auctions. Public viewing slots are also limited and assigned only to registered bidders. And online bidding for luxury handbags and accessories will run till 20th September, while part one of the fine jewellery collection will have its bids closed on 27th September. Public viewing slots at Lafree Port, which begin from 14 September, are limited to 5 slots a day. Up to 15 people are allowed each time. The auction house says the response is beyond their expectations, given the high-profile origins of the items.
4: Sometimes provenance of an item can increase the value hugely. With this particular case, we weren't sure what the response would be, given the nature of the case.
3: The two upcoming auctions are estimated to bring in between 2.9 million and 3.9 million Singapore dollars in total. The proceeds will go to the government's consolidated fund. The next planned auction is set for November.
1: Now, before a watch, handbag or a piece of jewellery can be sold at an auction, how are these verified as genuine and what it's actually worth? Well, here's the process from the time it arrives at an auction house to the moment it's listed for sale. First, an auction house must establish what it's dealing with. For luxury goods, it means checking the authenticity and condition. Watches, for example, must be in working condition. Bags will be checked for wear and tear. And another factor is whether an item comes with the original packaging. All these can be taken into account before it can move to the next step. Even if an item is real, there's no indication of its worth. Auction houses can consider factors like its condition, age, rarity, demand, and prices of comparable items. When all these have been factored in, auctioneers then arrive at an estimated value. If an item is scratched, damaged, or simply showing its age, it may undergo restoration before it goes on sale. Now, the item will then be catalogued and given an auction estimate. But that doesn't mean it'll fetch that price during auction. When the bidding starts, interested buyers compete with one another. And this may push prices up until no competing bid comes in. The highest bid becomes the hammer price, which does not include any applicable taxes. It's common for auctions to happen in a timed, online-only format, allowing anyone from anywhere in the world to bid. Singapore's humanitarian assistance package worth over $500,000 arrived in Kathmandu, Nepal this morning. Nepal's Minister for Science and Technology, Mahabir Pun, was there to receive the package. Supplies include DNA test kits and specialized equipment for search and recovery. Singapore has said it is ready to provide further support if needed. Rescue operations are continuing after deadly floods hit the Nepal-China border. 9 Singaporeans remain missing. Singapore's Foreign Affairs Ministry says it has reached out to almost 100 Singaporeans and permanent residents known to be in Nepal and Tibet to check on their safety and well-being. And as of 10 p.m., the 24-hour PSI reading stands at 100 in the central region. It ranges between 72 and 86 in other regions. Air quality readings in the central region have been in the unhealthy range since 11 p.m. yesterday. They rose to a high of 106 this morning, but showers caused numbers to fall slightly throughout the day. Readings in other regions stayed in the moderate range. The NEA forecasts the 24-hour PSI readings to remain in the high moderate to low unhealthy levels. And that's Singapore Tonight. Don't forget headlines anytime at cna.asia. Plus, find us online. We're on Facebook and YouTube. Thank you for watching and have a good night.

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0: He left finance for AI and took a big pay cut. Did that career switch pay off? He needs flexibility to work, but can he earn enough on his own terms? And how does a family of seven stretch an average household income? Andrew was a chief financial officer worried about losing his job to AI. So the 47-year-old decided to become an AI engineer, teaching himself programming and how AI works. That meant starting from scratch and taking a pay cut of more than 60%. 3 years and several pay rises later, he still earns around 20% less than he did in finance. So, was the investment worth it?
1: I actually thought that it could possibly happen, right? We could actually lose our job, that AI could actually replace us, right, in one way or another.
0: Andrew's concerns began while overseeing an AI forecasting project in his finance job. Seeing what it could already automate convinced him he needed to understand the technology himself.
1: If AI, or rather automation, can replace that part, right, you might be actually be seen like, okay, you are just a very expensive judgment reviewer or whatsoever, right?
0: Andrew started teaching himself Python, JavaScript and basic HTML, as well as how basic AI algorithms work. He then joined an apprenticeship program, learning how to build, deploy and maintain AI applications. Today, he helps companies identify problems AI can solve and then builds the AI solutions.
1: My biggest motivation is that I want to build something that I can actually own it and proudly claim that this is something that I built and actually helped me in my work or even in my personal life. So this is something that I'm very clear at the start that I actually want to learn how to build.
0: But Andrew made his switch before ChatGPT made coding and building simple AI applications much more accessible. Back then, learning to build meant going much deeper into the technology.
1: You can't build an application over the weekend, but right now you could, right? And anyone can. There's more options.
0: Acquiring those skills came at a steep price, but he could afford the switch because he'd spent years building a substantial financial buffer.
1: For me, I am actually more comfortable for something that it's actually 48 to 60 months kind of buffer.
0: That's 4 to 5 years of expenses. Enough, Andrew says, to protect his family's lifestyle and give himself time if the switch didn't work out.
1: I actually keep all my connections still open. I still pay my ACCA subscriptions, still clock my CPT hours. If ever that I think that this path doesn't work for me, I could actually jump back.
0: 3 years on, Andrew is still earning less than he did in finance. But he says the return hasn't just been financial.
1: The return is not immediate as to say, because the pay cut is still very real at this moment. But just that, of course, I gain different skill sets along the way, because I'm able to build my own stuff in using AI. And also, the more importantly is that I know where AI might not work as well as compared to a normal person who actually use AI to do their daily work.
0: Those skills have given him access to companies and business problems he wouldn't otherwise encounter.
1: For example, speaking engagement, getting to know how company actually, getting to the inner working of the companies, right? How they're actually doing, how they're actually processing the data to even to the aspect of their procedures, their SOPs. Previously, I'm the one who actually review and actually a commission and actually sit for budget to build stuff, right? Right now, I can actually build it myself as and when I need it.
0: One example is this company valuation tool.
1: This is a very simple application that I built. First thing first is based on the financials and the company information to project how much the company roughly worth as well. And also, it also serves as a second layer of cash flow projections for the company as well, because these are all actually kind of like operating cash flow altogether. Last time it's about, I think, prudently I would say about 2 days. Right now, I think the timer over here is about close to 3 minutes.
0: Andrew estimates the tool cuts about 2 days of work to around 3 minutes. But speed isn't the same as accuracy. Andrew still relies on his finance experience to decide whether the results make sense.
1: You probably need a hybrid of that domain knowledge plus where AI could go wrong in order to build this app.
0: And that raises a question for younger workers deciding what skills are worth investing in. Do you need deep AI skills, or is it more valuable to get better at thinking and solving problems? In a MoneyMind survey, young workers in Singapore put critical thinking ahead of AI skills.
1: Yes, model gets better from week to week or even day to day, right? I guess human judgment or critical thinking process become more important in today's context.
2: AI literacy is fast becoming table stakes skills, right? Very much like Excel or PowerPoint decades ago. And when you're in a room where everyone have access to the same tools, having access to these tools and knowing how to use these tools stop becoming a differentiator.
0: If AI becomes a basic workplace skill, Andrew believes the differentiator is what you bring to it.
1: It's actually being very good at your job and knowing how to use AI to actually help you to enhance your workflow. That is more important than being good at how to use AI, because you probably need, because when you know your job, right, you know where is the shortcoming, where is the shortfall.
2: But if it's just a reaction to hype, right, especially for the established professionals, I would caution against that, and I would say maybe take a step back and also evaluate, because the career capital that you have accumulated over the years also has value to it, right? Be it your reputation or the network that you have built or the domain expertise that you have already gained or the experience under your belt, all of this have real economic value as well.
0: Switching careers can also mean giving up career capital you've already built. And before investing in new skills, there's another question.
2: I think it's important to differentiate between acquiring AI skills and also using those AI skills to do something that people are willing to pay for.
0: Andrew says his career switch was worth it.
1: I think, at least from my context, from my scenario, I think it's definitely worth it. I don't regret making the decision for sure.
0: But today, workers may not need to make the same costly decision.
1: In today's context, they will not need to know exactly how to code, right, to a certain extent. But they will need to know their process and what they want to build and what is the outcome they want to achieve at the end of the day.
2: But to really future-proof isn't to switch career and become an AI engineer. I think the best way to future-proof your career is a combination of skills, right? You already have deep domain expertise that you've accumulated over the last however long you've worked in that specialized field. On top of that, if you can layer and apply AI skills well and to deploy AI to solve good problems within your field itself, I think that's the best bet in terms of future-proofing.
0: Coming up, when a regular job is difficult, can working for yourself pay the bills?
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9: 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The question is, who is keeping up? And what does it take to make it work? Shaping Tomorrow, an AI story.
10: Needs around 2,000 ringgit, or just under $500 a month to live. His biscuit and snack business covers only 30 to 50% of that. Yet, the 35-year-old chose this over a regular job. Daniel has cerebral palsy. He has one functional arm and leg. For him, flexible work isn't just a perk, it's a necessity.
11: Yes, because I cannot sit down on the wheelchair like more than 12 hours. Every 5 minutes I need to lie down and relax, and only I continue what I'm supposed to do.
10: Daniel previously worked in administration, in reception and telemarketing. But conventional employment was difficult.
11: Why I decided to leave the job is because first, there's no disabled toilet. Even so, if they have, it looks like storeroom. So when you open the door, you will see like brooms, mops and everything.
10: Daniel quit his job during the pandemic. He decided to find another way to earn, one that gave him more control over when and how he worked.
11: Instead of seeing the four walls in the house, so I decided to earn my own money by selling cookies.
10: He chose something he could physically manage.
11: Myself, I love cookies. Other food I cannot handle because it's very hard. Yeah, so I can handle what I can handle.
10: Daniel doesn't bake the snacks himself. He buys them from suppliers, then repackages and sells them under his own brand, mainly online. Customers place their orders directly with him, and he uses delivery services to send the snacks to them. It's largely a one-man operation with occasional help from a friend. And instead of fixed working hours, Daniel works according to what his body can manage.
11: I just go until I'm tired. This is the kitchen garden. So this is how it looks like. So sometimes you see it will drop because my hand, I can't control, so yeah. So of course, if the cookies is dropped, I won't go back inside. I will throw it away. So this is how I put the speaker. get it from my friend to do printing. So he can design the sticker and he charged me very cheap.
10: With only one functional arm, everything takes more time. Daniel says he can only pack up to 10 bottles a day. Sometimes customers don't understand why.
11: I do packing very slow and takes time. So customers will call me names like scammer, like why are you so slow? Why is it taking so long?
10: Control over his time comes with a financial trade-off. Daniel's earnings fluctuate. His expenses don't. He gets around 30 orders in an average month. Some months, that can fall to as few as 5. His biscuit sales cover around 30 to 50% of the 2,000 ringgit he needs each month. To supplement his income, Daniel also relies on government assistance, donations from well-wishers, and occasional speaking engagements. Daniel says there is often little left over for savings. But his costs don't fall when business is slow. Rent alone is 550 ringgit each month for the apartment he lives alone in. His second biggest expense is food. There are also new stocks of biscuits and snacks to pay for. Daniel says he is an understanding landlord who allows him to pay late on occasion. But when money is tight, Daniel cuts his daily spending first.
11: My income not enough for the day, I will cut on my food. I will cut from rice to bread.
10: Development expert Ambika Sangaran says for people with an unpredictable income, financial safety nets become especially important.
7: Savings is number one. And then definitely tapping into all the other different government schemes out there. And I think it's also important to plan about retirement.
10: 5 years after starting his business, Daniel is trying to make his income more reliable. After relying mainly on online sales, he's now looking for more customers offline. On weekends, he packs up his stock and sells snacks at car boot community events. Increasingly, he is also getting invited to offices, universities and other events to sell his snacks. Each gives him another opportunity to earn. Even so, Daniel still doesn't earn enough from biscuits and snacks to cover all his expenses. For him, the business offers something a conventional job couldn't. A way to earn on terms his body can sustain.
7: The moment you earn your own income, you have a say on what happens to you, right? So that gives dignity, respect, and independence. You make your own choices. Not the choices of your family or caretakers or anybody else, right? So that's what income gives. Then you'll be able to fulfill, because of independence, you can choose how you want to live your life.
11: To me, it's a very big achievement to be able to build up my own brand, because it's not easy, you know. It uses my sweat and tears. I can eat. I can buy clothes, I can buy whatever things I need to use. So there's no free lunch in this world. Again, nobody will help you if you don't help yourself.
10: 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How does this family make every dollar stretch?
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0: Kuo has 5 children to feed. 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That works out to about $3 per person per day.
1: 就是因为基本上就是如果你要供应那么多家那么多口子吃饭，你就是要么就是你要赚很多钱，要不然你就要吃得很少。但是这两个我们都不想要。太黄，整个黄的根就不一样。So
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0: 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The savings continue around the home. The family keeps the aircon between 26 and 28 degrees. Clothes are often second-hand. So, it's much of the furniture.
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0: But it's not just about buying cheap. Daisy paid around $950 for this branded food processor, secondhand. It already worn out 6 blenders making baby food.
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0: thing they spent heavily on is education. Lessons can take up as much as a quarter of their income. But some enrichment classes cost them nothing. 哦，Oldest child Hope teaches piano online.
2: 三指哦.
0: Her payment?
2: I suppose after all, I do all of...
0: An English lesson from her piano student's mother.
2: Yes.
0: It's an exchange of skills that costs nothing in cash.
2: Any...
0: But Daisy doesn't track every dollar she spends. She did used to.
1: 我就发现我自己开始记的时候，我的脑中就会是那个数字，然后就一直想完蛋了，快要没钱了。So
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0: Money management lessons start young in this household. The children don't get a regular allowance. They earn their spending money.
1: 所以很清楚的原则就是你可以为整个家服务的，为整个公司创造价值的，你可以有钱拿。
0: And because it's their own money, Daisy says they think harder before spending it.
1: 那对于他们自己赚来的钱，他们会很有感觉。
0: Daisy's system isn't about spending as little as possible. It's about spending very little on what the family doesn't value, so they can keep spending on what they prioritize.
1: 所以他们也从小被我们这样训练。
3: 世界上有真的。
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1: AI made it cheaper for her to build an app. But what's the cost of going without a salary? When your best-known dish barely makes money, this Gen Z is finding new ways to earn. Plus, couples pay them to film weddings on their phones. Can that really be a full-time job? On Money Mind, Wednesday on CNA.
2: History remembers the dates, but it was the minutes that changed the world. Pearl Harbor, a surprise attack that brought America into a war.
3: Within the first 5 minutes of the attack, four battleships were hit.
2: Hiroshima, an atomic bomb, one devastating moment that changed warfare forever.
4: We were not anymore in this old-fashioned war of guns and of military invasions and stuff. It was this new, much more terrifying.
2: Saigon, a desperate final evacuation as a nation fell.
5: The docks on Tuesday morning were crammed with thousands of Vietnamese desperate to escape from Saigon by any means possible.
2: Berlin, a city under siege as Hitler's empire crumbled.
6: It is the most benighted, appalling place you can imagine.
2: Four defining moments, reconstructed minute by minute, Sundays on CNA.

0: For decades, Malaysia has attracted people seeking safety, opportunity, and a better life. While refugees have fled conflict and persecution, a growing number of foreign entrepreneurs are arriving in search of new business opportunities. Their presence is reshaping the economy, creating jobs and investment while intensifying competition for local businesses.
1: Now, CNA correspondent examines their growing impact on Malaysia and the debate over how the country should respond.
0: On the outskirts of Malaysia's capital, Kuala Lumpur, lies the bustling integrated commercial township of Sunway Velocity. Beneath its skyscrapers, modern condominiums and sleek office towers is Nanjing Street, home to a vibrant mix of Chinese restaurants, supermarkets and lifestyle stores. Now, shop fronts, eateries and signboards are all in Mandarin. Now, many of the businesses are operated by Chinese nationals, while a significant number of shoppers and diners also come from various parts of China. For Guangdong native Jason Lee, it's a home away from home. The 36-year-old hairstylist and his business partners opened their first hair salon in Malaysia a few months ago. Jason said he moved to Malaysia, where many speak Mandarin and consumers are willing to spend, to escape the cutthroat competition in China's hair salon industry.
2: 很卷，就是说中国的话，你就是说你走出哪里的话，十公里啊，还有一公里啊，就有一个理发店，不然的话，就面对面也有一个理发店，所以呢，中国的经济就是这样子。所以为什么我选择来马来西亚新加坡？竞争力没这么大吧？还有这边的客人需求的话，还是要我们中国理发师去给他们弄的话，可能更完美一点。回头率的话，已经达到了95以上。
0: As part of its opening promotion, the salon is offering a haircut and hair wash for under $10, while a perm and hair treatment costs about $30.
3: Now, I decided to give it a go. Now, the washing basin is built inside a massage chair, so you can enjoy a massage while waiting for your hair washed.
0: Shampooing is done at the wash basin using products imported mostly from mainland China. Jason said all the hair salon staff are foreign nationals. While most hair salons in Malaysia typically close by 8 p.m, his salon stays open until the wee hours in the morning. Jason said plans are already underway to open more outlets across Kuala Lumpur and other major cities. Many in Malaysia's hairdressing industry are crying foul over the headline-grabbing promotions offered by foreign operators, saying that they are undercutting the market. Those concerns were echoed by Anne Wang, president of the local hairdressing association.
4: 中国人的一个工作的态度是非常积极、很快速，而且他们是好像不需要休息的，他们可以工作，甚至乎可以工作18个小时。就算他开一个餐厅也好，他开一个美发院也好，他开一个美容院也好，他的价钱都是丢烂的，他不是跟着市场的价钱的，因为他转换去人民币是多的嘛。是如果他们丢烂那个价钱，整个市场就是很烂了嘛，过后了，我们马来西亚的人怎么去生存呢？
0: Across the Klang Valley, Chinese automotive service chain Tuhu is rapidly expanding. Since entering the Malaysian market in 2024, Tuhu Car Care has grown to more than 13 outlets across Kuala Lumpur and the surrounding areas. Malaysia is one of the highest rates of car ownership in Asia. More than 90% of households own at least one car. The arrival of Tuhu is changing the way many motorists repair and maintain their vehicles. Through the Tuhu Car Care app, customers can compare prices and book servicing appointments online. Everything is done transparently, with standardized pricing for a full range of services on a single platform, from repairs and tire replacements to routine maintenance. Tuhu, which started in China as a tire retailer, is able to leverage its vast supply chain and economies of scale to offer higher competitive prices in Malaysia. The move has left many players in Malaysia's automotive services industry scrambling to respond.
2: Now, what Tuhu does, which I really admire, is being able to simplify the whole process, the booking process, the car registration process. Yeah, when you go to the store, the tires are there, the engine oil is there. Yeah, they tell you when your next service is. So this part, I think, it's very well done. We're just trying to learn what they're trying to do and trying to adapt on a daily basis.
0: Amid the rising cost of living and prolonged geopolitical uncertainty, consumers are becoming more prudent with their spending.
4: Sekarang ni kita kena cari yang murah lah. Sebab ekonomi pun tak menentu kan, barang naik, minyak naik, so kena cari yang padan dengan kita lah, berpatut dengan kita.
0: While Lim Tire may be able to roll with punches, he said an industry shake-up is inevitable if more foreign players enter the market. Meanwhile, the head of the Small and Medium Enterprises Association of Malaysia warned that the pace and scale of foreign operators entering the Malaysian market is a cause for concern.
5: It all started off maybe the hot pot that seemed harmless at one point, but now they are everywhere in every sector. We see them in retail sectors, we see them even repairing cars, we see them in food and beverage, we see them in personal services, including barbers, beauty services, photography, we see them in renovation services. We are not against legitimate foreign operator in the Malaysia. What we want is really that they adhere to the local rules, include some of our local players into their supply chain and ecosystem.
0: Setting stricter minimum requirements for local hiring and locally sourced components would be a good start, he said. Even so, many foreign operators are still able to bring in workers from their home countries and import products from overseas.
5: So we're talking about everything from menu to food ingredient to even renovation parts, furniture, even the POS systems are brought in almost entirely from these foreign countries. You're not creating jobs for the local, in fact, you're competing with them. I think, to be fair, our own players

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16: From the untold stories of 9/11 to a chilling trail of murder and ages pushed beyond oil, uncover the powerful stories reshaping our world this September on CNA.
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16: 25 years after 9/11, unravel the story of those trapped inside Windows on the World, the iconic restaurant on the top floors of the World Trade Center's North Tower.
18: People were in the building. We had to race to get them out.
16: Accused of poisoning the victims with cyanide, Death Loans traces the deadly trail behind one of Thailand's most shocking murder cases.
19: Everyone was confused. How could this woman be a killer?
16: Across South and Southeast Asia, communities are pioneering a life without oil, using solar, biogas, electric vehicles, and local alternatives to build a cleaner, more resilient future.
20: Part of the inspiration is really the rising fuel costs.
16: This September on CNA.

0: Foreign communities have long been part of Malaysia's social fabric. On the northwestern edge of Kuala Lumpur lies the upscale neighborhood of Solaris Monkera. Home to a large Korean expatriate community, the area is often referred to as Little Korea. It's lined with hundreds of Korean-owned businesses, from restaurants and premium grocery stores to beauty clinic and hair salons.
1: Now, before the COVID-19 pandemic, more than 25,000 Koreans were living in Malaysia, most of them from the business community and their family. Now, others were students who came to Malaysia to learn English or pursue further studies.
0: Since the COVID-19 pandemic, that number has fallen to about 15,000, although it's been gradually recovering. According to Han Yong-jae, commercial attaché at the Embassy of the Republic of Korea in Malaysia, the country's appeal to foreign businesses lies in its strategic position as a gateway to the ASEAN market. He said Malaysia's strong consumer market and close cultural ties within Asia has made it an attractive destination for Korean companies looking to expand across the region.
2: The Malaysian people enjoy K-drama and K-pop. So familiarity can attract Korean people to Malaysia. And Korean companies wanted to introduce their products to Malaysia, such as halal food, halal cosmetic, and fashion brand. Malaysia is the leading ASEAN country. So Korean companies believe that if they succeed in Malaysia, then they can also succeed in

0: other ASEAN countries.
1: For years, the influx of foreign residents into areas such as Solaris Monkera and Hat Tamas has fueled demand, reshaping the local property and rental market. In Solaris, the spending power of residents has intensified competition for rental properties.
2: Kent, how are you?
1: Malaysian business owner Ken Wong has operated his hair salon here for the past 15 years. More recently, demand for these properties has continued to grow as a new wave of affluent foreign professionals and businesses, including those from China, has further boosted the area's appeal.
3: 可能他们中国人又会，哦，你要我10,000啊，我就给15,000哦，可能我要，我就是要下这个地方。
1: While landlords in high-demand neighborhoods are reaping the rewards, the Small and Medium Enterprises Association of Malaysia warns that although an influx of foreign tenants may drive up rents in the short term, it could distort the market over the longer term.
4: For the landlords, why not be willing to pay more? Prefer you to local players. And that has happened with an unrealistic expectation from a landlord as to how much a local SME would have to pay. So again, pushing up the price of real estate unnecessarily.
1: But some argue that growing competition in the capital could encourage businesses to expand beyond Kuala Lumpur, spreading investment and creating new growth opportunities in other states.
0: Korean companies in Malaysia try to find some alternative location and alternative area to maintain its cost effectiveness or cost competitiveness. So this is also opportunity for Malaysia. So because Malaysia can develop other area, there are a lot of advantageous location in Malaysia, such as Selangor, Pahang, Pora. I think a lot of foreign countries, and including Korean companies, can make an investment and operate their business in these areas.
1: Although Malaysians are no strangers to living alongside foreign communities, not every newcomer has been welcomed in the same way. Next, we turn to the Rohingya refugees in Malaysia, whose experience paints a very different picture.
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6: Sheen Sword.
7: 35-year-old ethnic Rohingya refugee Aman Hussein fled Myanmar's Rakhine state nearly two decades ago. His story is similar to that of tens of thousands of Myanmar refugees and asylum seekers. Boarding a rickety boat, embarking on a perilous journey across the Andaman Sea, searching for a better life in Malaysia. But making a living has not been easy. Aman is a UNHCR-registered refugee who lives on the outskirts of Kuala Lumpur. He says he rarely earns enough to feed his family. Even keeping a roof over their heads is sometimes a struggle.
8: It has been not easy. Actually, as a refugee here in Malaysia, I have no legal work permit, so I couldn't get regular work. So sometimes I have to go to temporary job, such as construction work, cleaning, and shifting home per day. Sometimes 80 ringgit, sometimes 60 ringgit, sometimes 50. It's not fixed rate.
7: Many times he said he never received the full payment. When Aman learned that the Malaysian government planned to introduce its own refugee registration and documentation system to help refugees secure employment, he was thrilled.
8: Good news for me. Or not only for me, as like as me, or for every refugee, it will be a great news. As a refugee, I can't choose the job. Whatever the government want to keep us as a regular work, and in any sector, I manage myself to do it.
7: According to the UNHCR, Malaysia is home to more than 210,000 registered refugees and asylum seekers. More than 90% are from Myanmar, the majority of them ethnic Rohingyas like Aman. Although Malaysia has hosted refugees for decades, it's not a signatory to the 1951 UN Refugee Convention or its 1967 Protocol. Hence, it's not legally obligated under those treaties to provide refugees with housing, healthcare, education, or other protections. Refugees are not allowed to work legally in Malaysia. Some authorities regard them as undocumented migrants. As a result, many have faced harassment, exploitation, and detention.
9: Seeking asylum is a fundamental right internationally recognized. Seeking asylum does not make you illegal if you are seeking it genuinely. So for as long as it's not set in law or in regulations that are publicly available, there is a risk that people continue to be exploited because they fall through the cracks.
7: Behind the walls of a high-security immigration detention depot in Bido Pera, immigration officers were conducting interviews to determine the status of detainees.
10: Now, since early this year, the government has rolled out its own registration systems for refugees and asylum seekers in the country. Now, the aim is to collect all their biometrics and personal data and store them in a centralized database. Now, the government believes that a new system will better regulate the big refugee community in the country and enhance their welfare.
7: This includes matching confirmed refugees aged between 20 and 40 with employers facing labour shortages in the manufacturing, construction, plantation and services sectors. Malaysia's Home Minister Saifuddin Nasution, who inspected the pilot project, said the government plans to roll out similar initiatives nationwide. But he was quick to stress that this is by no means a pathway to permanent residency or citizenship.
11: As much as we try to help them, but at the same time, we couldn't compromise the element of security. So we have to balance, you know, between the humanitarians and the securities. So these are the main consideration now.
7: He said employers must comply with labour laws, including paying the minimum monthly wage of about $430 and providing refugees with proper housing. For employers, those requirements are not a major concern, as they would otherwise have to spend significantly more to recruit foreign workers from overseas.
12: Now, yeah, I just invited to look at the program. I think we had to wait for a lot of things to be straightened out, lah, you know. Of course, very important is legally done.
7: Malaysia has long relied on foreign workers from Bangladesh, Nepal and neighbouring Indonesia to fill labour shortages. But critics say that this heavy reliance on low-cost foreign labour has kept wages low and reduced incentives for businesses to invest in automation and workforce upskilling. Foreign workers currently make up about 15% of Malaysia's workforce. The government aims to reduce that dependence to 10% by 2030.
13: We want to stop bringing more migrant workers to Malaysia, and therefore we are employing refugees to work for a period of 2-3 years before they go to a third country. I think people can accept it. People can accept it. And when you give them jobs, they have salaries. The salary, they will buy local goods and services, which is good for the Malaysian economy. And they're not repatriating. No repatriation of money. Migrant workers will send the money back, but refugees don't. There's nowhere to send.
7: The UNHCR has welcomed the proposal as a pragmatic solution, saying it's becoming increasingly difficult to resettle refugees in third countries.
9: It's a win-win proposition to clarify the situation, avoid ambiguity, regulate, ensure refugees are able to contribute to Malaysia during the time that they are here. I think all of this ends up being to the benefit, not just of the Malaysian government, but Malaysians.
7: But not all Malaysians share that view. Many want authorities to tighten enforcement and crack down on illegal settlements, which they say have encroached on the neighbourhoods.
14: Now, for decades, the Myanmar community, mostly Rohingyas, have been left to fend for themselves, living in illegal housing like this, doing odd jobs to support their families. Still, they receive pushback from the community, who see them as threats.
15: Degil.
16: Ya ke? Ah. Tak mau kerja. Oh, macam mana?
15: Depan balai polis pun dia bawa itu zinc penuh jalan. Boleh tengok.
7: Authorities have stepped up operations to crack down on undocumented migrants, including conducting midnight raids. Some believe that they should be deported immediately.
13: Yeah, but deport them where? There's not many places you can deport them, you know.
7: Amid rising xenophobic sentiment and growing concerns over the rising cost of living, the Malaysian government has urged the international community to accelerate refugee resettlement programs while tightening border controls to prevent new arrivals.

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1: This border is getting busier. Vietnam wants a bigger slice of China's durian market.
2: I'm trying to look for Vietnamese durian, but it's quite difficult to find.
3: Vietnamese growers are stepping up the competition.
4: But it's a soft, crunchy texture to it.
3: But it's not just fruit on the move. People, cultures, and opportunities are flowing both ways too. Who will reap the rewards? Wednesday on CNA.
5: ตอนแรกมีคดีแค่1 2 3มันกลายเป็น8เป็น10แต่ผมคิดว่า30กว่าคน
6: Thai authorities have arrested who they believe is the most prolific serial killer in the nation's history.
7: How could this woman be a killer?
5: พอยืมเงินในวงแชร์ก็ไม่มีตังค์ใช้คืนในเมื่อไม่มีเงินใช้นี่จะทำยังไง
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5: เดี๋ยวมันจะเป็นเซอร์เคิลอย่างนี้เลยคนไหนที่จะต้องทวงเงินเขาคนนั้นจะต้องตาย
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11: The headline news this hour. More than 20 people have died from a fire aboard a foreign-flagged ship docked in China's Qingdao province. The bulk carrier was moored with 42 people on board when the flames erupted. More than a dozen were evacuated, including 5 injured. 25 people were initially reported missing, but by Thursday evening, officials were quoted as saying all were found, but none were showing signs of life. The cause of the fire is unknown. Witnesses said they saw thick smoke coming out of the ship, but did not hear any explosion or see visible fire. The vessel named Ocean Melody was sailing under the Liberian flag. Now, the shipping firm that operated passenger ferry that caught fire in the Philippines may be facing charges. The Coast Guard says it is looking into possible negligence or improper action by the crew before, during, and after the fire. Authorities are looking into possible overloading. At least 5 people are confirmed dead, and more than 80 are missing. More than 40 survived. At least one survivor says the flame started in the cargo hold after an explosion and quickly spread. The ferry was headed to Coron, Palawan, from Manila, and departed on Tuesday. The fire started Wednesday before it was due to arrive. The Coast Guard also says there is no indication the incident has caused an oil spill. They have yet to board the vessel, citing risks.
12: Wala na po tayo nakikitang apoy doon sa loob ng barko. Ang kinoconsider na lang po natin is yung usok na lumalabas po na kung papasukin po natin, if we will be forcing our personnel to be on board, it may lead to something, to suffocation. So we really ensured po na safe po itong barko bago po natin akyat.
11: At least 17 people have died after a fire broke out at a school in a rebel-held East Congo city. Some of the fatalities were children. At least one health center says it received at least 10 bodies, while hospital reported admitting more than 50 students, more than a dozen of whom died. The cause of the fire was not immediately clear, and the school is in Bukavu, which has been under rebel control since last year. And the U.S. oil benchmark has breached the $100 per barrel level for the first time since late May. WTI touching the threshold a day after the international standard Brent crossed it. Brent has been holding steady at that level since then. The movement's taking place as renewed tensions in the Middle East has been deepening worries about energy supply through the critical Strait of Hormuz. And that's the latest from the CNA newsroom.

0: This is East Asia Tonight.
1: Good evening, I'm Otelia Edwards. Tonight's top stories. South Korea's security assessment team returns from the Strait of Hormuz as Seoul weighs a possible military deployment to the region. Meanwhile, Seoul is sending a second relief team to flood-hit Nepal as efforts shift from rescue to rebuilding. China is also offering assistance as Kathmandu says that it needs $5 billion to begin reconstruction. Japan has sent military helicopters to help fight Indonesia's forest and land fires, a first for its forces overseas. Now they will be targeting hard-to-reach areas. And South Korean President Lee Jae-myung says that he won't seek to stay in power beyond his five-year term, insisting he will step down when it ends.

0: Also tonight, China's carbon emissions are falling as high oil prices speed up a shift towards electric vehicles and cleaner transport. Researchers say the decline could be permanent. And Korean-owned restaurants, grocery stores, and beauty clinics muscle into Kuala Lumpur's most expensive neighborhoods. Landlords cheer, but local businesses are crying foul. South Korea's inspection team has completed its assessment of the security situation in the Strait of Hormuz and is now back in Seoul. The findings of the trip are expected to be reported to South Korea's National Security Council. While the team is said to have identified military bases and ports of call, local support conditions such as maintenance and supply, as well as the operational environment. Officials from the Defense Ministry and staff from the Foreign Affairs Ministry were among members of the team. Seoul's deployment consideration comes as it faces pressure from the U.S. to make military contributions to help secure navigation through the strait. Now, the possible move has also prompted Iran to publicly warn Seoul this week of, quote, serious consequences if it decides to respond to a U.S. request for military support. Well, this also comes as the U.S.-Iran crisis threatens to widen, with Iran's Revolutionary Guards announcing plans for a new prohibited zone extending beyond the Strait of Hormuz amid an intensifying cycle of tit-for-tat attacks between the U.S. and Iran. Well, for more, we are joined now by CNA senior correspondent Lim Yun-suk, live from Seoul. So, Yun-suk, now that the assessment team has returned from the UAE, what happens next?
1: Well, as you said, the next step is going to be for this team to be writing up that report on what they found, and then they'll be sending this to the National Security Council. Now, some reports here are saying that that could happen as early as next week, especially since President Lee Jae-myung is now back from his trip to France. Now, there are also reports saying that President Lee Jae-myung might hold a press conference next week, with some reports hinting that he could bring this issue up during that press conference. So we'll be keeping an eye on that. But, you know, there are no details yet or any comments being given by this team after they arrived here in South Korea. But, you know, as you said, it looks like they are looking into the different ports and, you know, areas that South Korean forces could potentially use. And so, you know, they were there to really do the checkup. But now that the Defense Ministry has been very careful not to frame this as momentum toward a done deal. In fact, over the past week, I mean, the tone from the South Korean government seems to have shifted toward caution. And I've spoken to the government officials here who say that announcement is likely to be made at the right time. And then they will go back and say that, oh, by the way, nothing has yet been decided. But after this National Security Council takes up this issue, and if South Korea does decide on this deployment, then getting this actual deployment motion will have to go through the South Korea's National Assembly. Now, many experts are saying that this could be difficult this month, as we have the cabinet confirmation hearings for some of the ministerial posts, including the defense minister, and there's also this parliamentary audit session that will be starting next month. But, you know, there was a session in parliament today on this issue, so let's hear what the defense vice minister had to say about this trip.
2: 현지 조사단이 중동 지역으로 간 것은 맞습니다. 하지만 일정이라든지 방문한 국가나 장소 등을 구체적으로 말씀드릴 수 없음은 양해를 해주시기 바랍니다. 그리고 이 현지 조사단 방문이 반드시 뭐 파병을 전제로 한다거나 파병을 준비한다기보다는 전반적인 상황을 평가하고 검토하기 위한 단계라고 이해해 주시면 좋겠습니다.
1: Now, many experts here are saying that they don't think this trip was purely a military logistics check, but it was also about assessing the broader diplomatic and security situation on the ground. Now, any real decision will still have to clear National Assembly here, and that's where we think there'll be the real political fight between the ruling and the opposition parties.
0: Now, Yun-suk, the government clearly has to tread this carefully, but as it's reviewing its options, what are some of the key considerations, you know, in deciding whether and how South Korea should contribute to securing freedom of navigation in the Strait of Hormuz?
1: Well, I think there are several factors that the South Korean government is looking into right now before having to reach that final decision. First of all, there's this alliance on pressure from the United States. And this is really what experts think is driving the events here in recent days and weeks. Now, the United States has troops stationed here in South Korea, and we've heard from U.S. President Donald Trump naming South Korea, saying that, you know, we ask for help protecting shared interests like freedom of navigation and allies, that is South Korea, should show up. And he has also publicly said that South Korea said no thanks to his requests and has even pressured South Korea to sell missile systems to Ukraine. So many experts here are saying that there is this real economic and diplomatic pressure from the United States. But there's, you know, but then there's also South Korea's own direct stake in this outcome. And this isn't purely about doing Washington a favor, because roughly a third of South Korea's oil imports move through the Strait of Hormuz. Now, so keeping that route open and stable is really also in South Korea's economic interest, separate from that alliance relationship with the United States. But then there are rising concerns here that if South Korea does get involved, its assets and personnel in the region could also be targets by Iran. And that's why South Korea continues to be very careful when making any comments on this. And let's listen to what Defense Vice Minister also said in Parliament today regarding this.
2: 호르무즈 파병 관련해서는 아직 결정된 바가 없습니다. 다만 항행의 자유라든지 국제 항로의 안전 등이 모든 국가들의 이해관계에 공통된 측면이 있습니다. 또한 우리 국가적인 차원에서는 국민의 안전이나 국가의 경제적인 이익 등을 종합적으로 고려해서 검토 단계에 있다는 말씀을 드립니다.
1: Now, on top of all of that, there's also the domestic political risk for President Lee Jae-myung. I mean, his approval ratings have been falling for the last few weeks, and a new poll released this week found 45% of South Koreans opposed to sending any deployment, compared to 36% in favor. And there's even opposition within his own ruling party. And so for President Lee Jae-myung, you know, this isn't just a foreign policy decision, but it's really also a domestic political gamble that he will have to take.
0: Well, thanks for tracking this developing story so closely. CNA's senior correspondent Lim Yun-suk speaking to us from Seoul. Well, meantime, South Korea is scaling back its search and rescue operation in flood-hit Nepal as authorities there shift their focus towards recovery and reconstruction. A second Korean disaster relief team of 8 people will arrive in Kathmandu tomorrow, and they include reconstruction specialists, medical personnel, and 2 firefighters. Well, the second team is significantly smaller than the first contingent of 44 sent earlier this month. Well, that team has carried out more than 30 searches using helicopters, drones, and on foot. And they are due to leave Nepal tomorrow after completing 10 days of operations. Well, 9 South Koreans remain unaccounted for after the disaster. But officials say efforts to locate missing people will continue where possible. Well, Nepal will also be asking wealthier countries and global agencies for financial help this week. Reports say they will anchor their pitch on climate justice, arguing that major emitters should help poorer countries pay for losses caused by climate change. Nepal estimates that it will need $5 billion for initial rebuilding. China is a major carbon emitter. It has given $2 million in emergency aid, which is not the same as climate compensation. Beijing has said that it stands ready to provide assistance for reconstruction. The United Nations has appealed for nearly $50 million in aid to help flood survivors in Nepal. Well, the appeal aims to reach more than 84,000 people by the end of December with food, clean water, healthcare, shelter, and cash assistance.
3: I visited the worst affected areas. What I saw, whole settlements are gone. The riverbank has moved. People are still searching for family members they know they may never find. And they are doing it along the military, police, international experts, and volunteer.
0: After the flood destroyed roads and bridges, the army in Nepal has turned to drones to deliver aid to the displaced in remote areas. Four drones were donated by China as part of a recent aid package. They can carry up to 60 kilos of weight and are being used in a 3 to 4 kilometer radius around the Trishuli River. The drones have also been used to move the bodies of flood victims in some affected areas. More than 1,300 people are confirmed dead and some 5,000 missing in Nepal since the landslide in late August. The torrent swept away more than 12 hydropower plants, cross-border trade routes, houses and other infrastructure.
4: Probably at the end of next week, we'll be coming up with the official final data that would open up, you know, the dialogue for international communities on what exactly happened and what is the losses and damages scenarios from different sectors. So we are making this case like it's a, you know, not only a disaster induced by flood, it's the massive disaster and, you know, induced by climate change.
0: The death toll from landslides in southeastern China has risen to 16 people. Teams recovered three more bodies after 13 were killed by a mudslide in Gaoping town last Saturday. Chinese state media say the deaths were spread across three towns in Sichuan County after heavy rain brought by Typhoon Sodol. Sodol made landfall twice in Zhejiang province before making landfall again as a tropical storm in Fujian over the weekend. More than 18,000 people have been evacuated from Jiangxi province. Roads leading out of affected areas are undergoing emergency repairs. Local officials and police are using vehicles where road conditions allow to help residents evacuate. Search teams rescued three people yesterday. Coming up on East Asia Tonight, AI demand delivers a bumper boost for the world's biggest chipmaker. TSMC reports a 53% surge in monthly sales. Plus, Apple makes its long-awaited foldable phone debut, betting on privacy to help it take on rivals already years ahead in the race.
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0: Hello again. Good to have your company on East Asia tonight. And it is time to get us up to speed in business with Olivia Marzucchi. So, Liv, let's talk about the AI boom. Apparently, it's continuing to deliver some huge numbers for the world's largest chip maker, TSMC.
1: That's right. I'll tell you, so another record month for the Taiwanese chip giant as demand continues to outstrip supply. The world's largest contract chip maker has reported a record surge in revenue for August. The TSMC sales for last month, that grew 53% on year to $16 billion. Now, this marks its fourth consecutive month of revenue growth. The strong figures are supported by overwhelming demand for AI chips. TSMC said in a recent earnings call that the AI-driven market surge continues to be, quote, extremely robust, although it has flagged that it is struggling to keep up. The chipmaker is building some 20 semiconductor fabs globally, as compared to its typical record of four or five such facilities in the past. TSMC released its August revenue after the market closed. Shares ended the day 0.6% lower, and the stock is up more than 54% so far this year. South Korea is reportedly nearing a deal worth more than $100 billion of energy investments into the U.S. The deal follows a long-awaited trade agreement reached between Washington and Seoul last year. The Wall Street Journal says the deal could be announced as early as next week and would see Seoul finance a construction of up to 8 nuclear power plants. It also includes nearly $20 billion investment in a natural gas power plant in Texas. The deals could see South Korea make an initial seed payment of more than $2 billion by the end of this month. South Korea's trade ministry said details of the U.S. investments are yet to be finalized. Now, U.S. President Donald Trump and South Korean President Lee Jae-myung reached a deal last October, with Washington cutting tariffs on most South Korean imports to 15% from previously 25%. Seoul, in exchange, pledged to invest $350 billion. China's foreign ministry says it expects India to provide a fair and non-discriminatory business environment for Chinese companies. The comments come as smartphone maker Xiaomi faces fresh scrutiny in India over alleged irregularities. India's Serious Fraud Investigation Office has recommended a probe into Xiaomi's movement of funds and whether it secured mandatory investment approvals. Investigators could also examine allegations that exclusive deals with selected online sellers prevented other retailers from selling its products. The development comes ahead of Chinese President Xi Jinping's expected visit to India for a BRICS summit this weekend. Xiaomi is already battling a freeze on some $584 million of its Indian bank assets over alleged illegal remittances, which it denies. The smartphone maker says it complies with local laws and has not yet received any communication from the fraud office. One of the world's biggest sovereign wealth funds, Abu Dhabi's Mubadala, is widening its push into China's growing coffee market with a $1 billion investment into Luckin coffee chain. Mubadala did not disclose the size of its minority stake. The investment puts it alongside Luckin's controlling shareholder, a private equity firm, Centurium Capital. It will also give Mubadala the right to nominate a board director. Mubadala's top executive said the firm remains optimistic about long-term opportunities in China's consumer market. Mubadala has been expanding in China since 2015 and has reportedly invested more than $20 billion in the country. Luckin Coffee has grown into one of China's largest coffee chains, despite a 2020 accounting scandal that led it to its Nasdaq delisting. The company now has around 36,000 stores operating globally and a customer transaction of close to 500 million as of the end of June. U.S. and Chinese borrowing costs are moving further apart, with the gap between benchmark bond yields hitting a record high. That could open and reshape where money flows across Asia. The yield on 10-year U.S. Treasuries has climbed to 4.85%, while China's equivalent has fallen to just 1.68%. Now, that puts the gap at a record 3.17 percentage points. Well, U.S. yields are rising on inflation and debt concerns, while China's are falling amid weak credit demand and deflationary pressures. For Beijing, the risk is capital outflows as higher U.S. returns make American assets more attractive. China's lower rates also make yuan borrowing cheaper, helping Beijing promote wider global use of its currency. Now, oil prices staying elevated after climbing to their highest point since late May, following the largest attacks on shipping since the U.S.-Iran conflict began. Brent still hovering above $100 barrel, is now inching to 102.04, and WTI is at 96.78 cents amid heightened threats to energy supplies from the Middle East. Now, in the months leading up to that jump, oil benchmarks have generally traded well below 100 threshold, especially after the U.S. and Iran came to a temporary agreement to cease attacks. Since the war began at the end of February, Brent surged to as high as $126 a barrel at the end of April, but it had only briefly touched $100 a barrel 2 months later in July. Shipping volumes through the key waterway remain far below the pre-war peak. In fact, even in the week before a resumption of fighting at the end of last month, roughly 8 million barrels per day had flowed through the strait, double the previous week's volume. The U.S. Energy Information Administration has raised its oil price forecasts for this year and next year. The agency expects Brent prices to average about $91 a barrel this year, a nearly 5% increase from its prior forecast. Meanwhile, WTI is expected to average just below $85 a barrel, also a nearly 5% hike from the previous estimate. China's return to the crude market is adding upward pressure to oil prices as Beijing steps up buying rather than draw further on their strategic reserves. Wood Mackenzie's Alan Gelder tells CNA tighter supplies could hit Asian economies unevenly, with large stockpiles insulating countries like Japan, while weaker economies could struggle to secure crude.
2: It's been a busy week in the sense of the Straits attacks and the threats on supply. But one of the things that helped oil prices not continue to rise very early on the conflict is China reduced its buying. It didn't, for the volumes it didn't get through the Straits, it chose not to buy elsewhere. But we know they withdrew down their strategic stocks. And so actually China, they've reduced their exports, but they need to satisfy their domestic market. And so they've decided that they need to buy a bit more rather than reduce their strategic reserves, which is basically puts more interest in oil purchase and drives the price up. As you look at countries like Japan that have very high stocks, they're relatively well insulated. We've seen South Korea extend its ban on selling naphtha. It's the weaker economies, it's the Philippines, the Indonesians that could well struggle to secure access.
1: Apple has unveiled its first foldable iPhone called the Duo. The new design is being touted as Apple's most significant change to its flagship smartphone since its launch in 2007. The tech giant's latest product launch marks John Ternus's first big event since taking over as CEO. Ira Spitzer filed this report for CNA from San Francisco.
3: Apple is betting that a phone that unfolds into something closer to a small tablet can give consumers a reason to upgrade and give the company a new source of growth in the ultra-competitive smartphone market. The iPhone Duo opens to a screen measuring about 19 centimeters diagonally, allowing users to run two apps side by side while still folding down small enough to fit into their pockets.
4: Whether you're enjoying content, reliving memories, getting help from Siri AI and Apple Intelligence, or immersing yourself in your favorite apps and games. Now, at the same time, you'd still want it to fit in your pocket and in the palm of your hand. And we think the best way to achieve that is with a foldable design.
3: At $1,999, it is also Apple's most expensive iPhone yet. The company is entering the market relatively late. Samsung launched its first foldable back in 2019, and the category has so far remained a relatively small part of the global smartphone market. However, analysts say Apple's arrival could help push foldables further into the mainstream. Apple also unveiled the iPhone 18 Pro and Pro Max with improved cameras, a faster chip, and more on-device artificial intelligence. Both will cost about $100 more than last year's models. Apple also announced updated Apple Watches and AirPods as part of the launch. And the event was also a first for new CEO John Ternus. The longtime hardware chief is being tasked with showing Apple can still produce major new products as competition intensifies in artificial intelligence and smartphones. The iPhone Duo goes on sale on October 23rd. For CNA, Iris Spitzer in San Francisco.
1: Anthropic has confirmed another cybersecurity incident with an early version of Claude. It marks the fourth AI hacking incident in a growing list of such events that have raised concerns about the risk posed by autonomous AI agents. The incident happened in January and went undetected until last month, despite an earlier company-wide review. Companies including Anthropic and OpenAI are under scrutiny as AI models have learned to bypass rules and act unpredictably. The concerns are also coming from the people building these systems. An AI researcher set off a social media frenzy by quitting his job at Anthropic and accusing both the firm and OpenAI of, quote, acting irresponsibly. The post on X has been viewed almost 120 million times, reflecting a long-standing debate about whether AI can be safely developed and controlled. He highlighted his concerns with two leading chatbot firms, saying both companies are, quote, gambling with our lives, adding that the people building AI earnestly believe that it could kill us all by the end of the decade. He ended with a stark warning, saying, do not underestimate the power of this technology. That's how we end this business news for you, Ocelli. It's back to you.
0: Thanks so very much for that business report, Olivia. Right, plenty to come on East Asia tonight. We're going to take a deep dive into China's shrinking appetite for oil. How far can the manufacturing powerhouse tamp down its hunger for fossil fuels?
5: Blockade of the Strait of Hormuz has disrupted oil, fertilizer, and gas supplies across South Asia.
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5: A Life Without Oil, Saturday to Tuesday on CNA.
13: History remembers the dates, but it was the minutes that changed the world. Pearl Harbor, a surprise attack that brought America into a war.
14: Within the first 5 minutes of the attack, four battleships were hit.
13: Hiroshima, an atomic bomb, one devastating moment that changed warfare forever.
15: We were not anymore in this old-fashioned war of guns and of military invasions and stuff. It was this new, much more terrifying.
13: Saigon, a desperate final evacuation as a nation fell.
16: The docks on Tuesday morning were crammed with thousands of Vietnamese desperate to escape from Saigon by any means possible.
13: Berlin, a city under siege as Hitler's empire crumbled.
17: It is the most benighted, appalling place you can imagine.
13: Four defining moments, reconstructed minute by minute, Sundays on CNA.
0: watching East Asia Tonight, and here are the headlines we're following. South Korea's security assessment team returns from the Strait of Hormuz as Seoul weighs a possible military deployment to the region. Meanwhile, South Korea is sending a second relief team to flood-hit Nepal as efforts shift from rescue to rebuilding. China is also offering assistance as Kathmandu says it needs $5 billion to begin a reconstruction. Japan has sent military helicopters to help fight Indonesia's wildfires, a first for its self-defense forces overseas, and they'll be targeting hard-to-reach areas. Japan has deployed its self-defense forces and helicopters to Indonesia to help fight forest and land fires, marking the first overseas firefighting mission for its SDF. While three Chinook helicopters and 300 members of the self-defense forces have arrived in West Kalimantan aboard a military transport ship. The helicopters will conduct flight tests and operational preparations before joining water bombing missions from Saturday. Japan's firefighting efforts will help reach areas that are difficult for ground teams to reach. Indonesian authorities have escalated efforts in several provinces as fires have caused widespread haze and spikes in air pollution levels beyond its borders.
18: Untuk bantuan dari Jepang ini adalah bentuk kerjasama sebenarnya dari pemerintah, kepedulian antar negara. 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

0: Oil prices have surged since the Iran war began, piling pressure on economies around the world. But in China, there may be a silver lining. Higher prices appear to be speeding up a shift that was already taking place, away from oil and towards electric transport. Nearly 2 in 3 new vehicles sold in China in July were electric. Now, Sinopec estimates that EVs could replace around 1.2 million barrels a day of fuel demand this year. And we are already seeing that impact. China's oil consumption fell 9% in the second quarter, with EVs alone displacing 36 million tons of oil in the first half of the year. Well, that's more than what the entire UK consumes over the same period and accounts for about a third of the drop in China's oil demand. And that shift is making a difference to emissions. China is the world's largest emitter of carbon dioxide, but its emissions fell 1% year on year in the second quarter. And for the first time, that decline was driven by lower oil use rather than coal. Well, analysts say the shift away from oil is unlikely to be reversed, and that could have major implications, not just for China's climate goals, but for global oil demand. And for more, we are joined now by Lori Miliverta, lead analyst at the Center for Research on Energy and Clean Air, joining us all the way from Helsinki. Well, thanks, Lori, for joining us here in Singapore. So let's just start with the bigger picture question, and that is China, I mean, really beginning to kick its oil habit?
1: In terms of transport oil consumption, definitely. So oil use in transport started already falling in 2023, has been falling for going on 3 years. Current crises with oil supply accelerated that fall sharply this year. Much of that impact is going to be structural. The tougher part is industrial oil use, which is huge in China. So the production of plastics, fertilizer, all kinds of chemical industry products out of oil. And that's the part that where growth has slowed down because of the current crisis, but there hasn't been an outright fall in the same way as in transportation. But overall, it does look like this crisis is likely to tip China's oil consumption into a long-term decline.
0: So let's look at what's driving that shift, Lori. I mean, you've said that the rise in oil prices triggered a stronger shift in Chinese

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1: And I mean, the scale of this is quite remarkable. I mean, how much could that change China's need for oil? And I guess ultimately global demand, you know, as more Chinese drivers switch from petrol to electric.
2: Absolutely. So until last year, EVs were seen mainly as a passenger transport story. And that meant that we're talking about less than half of total transportation oil use, which is more a quarter of total oil use. But the really big breakthrough in the past year is heavy vehicles, semi-trailers and heavy trucks used in construction, mining, and so on. This happened both in first in China, and now also we're also seeing that in strong growth in exports of those vehicles. And so that means that now electrification is also eating into heavy freight transport oil use.
1: Yeah, so it's not just passenger cars. I mean, as you've mentioned, I mean, trucks, I mean, they're actually the fastest growing source of displacement. So what's happening to China's diesel economy that, you know, the rest of us may not yet have noticed?
2: With diesel, you already had falling demand because of declining construction volumes. So China's construction sector has been in decline since 2021, and now you have this rapid electrification on top, and that means that you get sharp reductions in diesel consumption.
1: So, Laurie, but there is still this big contradiction in all of this, which can help enlighten us, because China's overall emissions fell, and yet emissions from its power sector, so it actually rose, right, because it's still burning more coal. What does that tell us about where China's energy transition is succeeding and where perhaps it's not doing so well?
2: China has managed to stabilize the emissions from the power sector over the past more than 2 years, so starting from early 2024. That's been based on incredible amounts of clean energy, especially solar and wind added to the grid. What's happened this year is that there was still a huge increase in clean power capacity last year. But the grid and the power system has managed has struggled to make full use of that new capacity. So there has been more of wastage of wind and solar power generation. So that's it's very clear that that's the next challenge for China, reforming the power grid and the power system in a way that can absorb these very large amounts of clean power that are being added.
1: Yeah, could you elaborate a little bit more about that in terms of what is holding China back? Because, you know, they're already building enormous amounts of wind and solar, as you've mentioned. But what is now that one big obstacle that is preventing China from cutting emissions further?
2: Right. So when you have a lot of wind and solar power generation, what needs to happen in the power system is that the other power plants, coal-fired, gas-fired, hydro, sometimes even nuclear power plants, have to operate more flexibly. So they have to reduce their output when there's more wind and solar available and increase it when there's less. And the same goes for transmission lines. They need to move power from those places where there's a lot of wind and solar being generated to those places where there's less. And this is the current obstacle that the operation of coal-fired power plants and of transmission lines is still very rigid, often.

0: happening on schedules rather than in responding to the actual conditions. And this leads to a lot of inefficiency and waste that needs to be tackled.
1: Right, well, thanks so very much for helping us make sense of where China's energy transition is heading. Lori Melivaerta, lead analyst at the Center for Research on Energy and Clean Air. Well, for more of our sustainability and climate change related coverage, do log on to our website, cna.asia, or our mobile app. In other news, South Korean President Lee Jae-myung has ruled out staying in office beyond his current tenure. The constitution limits presidents to a single five-year term, a system introduced back in 1987 following decades of authoritarian rule. Well, Mr. Lee said in August that he favored a four-year presidency that allowed for more than one term, while shifting some presidential powers to parliament. Well, some of his allies have also floated constitutional reform. During his France state visit, Mr. Lee stressed that he has just one term, as he explained why he had scheduled a slew of overseas visits. Now, a senior presidential secretary said that Mr. Lee's remarks should be understood as ruling out any attempt to extend his own presidency through constitutional changes. Critics of Mr. Lee have previously accused him of, and his allies of considering changes that could allow him to remain in office. A North Korean leader, Kim Jong-un, has thanked troops involved in what he called overseas military operations as the country marked the 78th anniversary of its founding by Kim Il-sung, his grandfather. Well, in Pyongyang yesterday, Mr. Kim expressed special gratitude and respect to commanders and soldiers serving abroad in an apparent reference to troops deployed to support Russia's war in Ukraine. Western and South Korean officials estimate that Pyongyang has sent about 15,000 soldiers since late 2024. The North Korean leader's remarks come as the country held a series of events to mark its founding anniversary. State media showed senior officials laying flowers at martyrs' cemeteries, while students and residents gathered at Kim Il-sung Square for a parade. Coming up on East Asia Tonight, wedding dresses can cost a pretty penny, but getting out of a marriage could cost even more. Well, Grace Shin will be joining me after this break to talk about some expensive divorces. And we take you to Little Korea in Kuala Lumpur, where not everybody is happy with the influx of Korean-owned shops.
2: Give me your handphone. Give me your handphone. Come.
3: Some acts of love last a lifetime. Caring is one of them.
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4: 你不能够动，我就是你的手和脚。在他有生以年，我孝顺他了，我足够了。
3: An ode to those who care.
5: 谢谢你们爱我。By
3: Your Side premieres 30th August on CNA.
1: One of South Korea's wealthiest men has been hit with what could become the country's largest ever divorce property division. On Wednesday, the Seoul Family Court ordered Kwon Hook Bin, founder of gaming giant Smilegate, to transfer 35% of his shares in the company to his wife, along with a cash payment. Well, the total property division is worth about $1.9 billion, potentially making it the largest ever in South Korea. Well, Smilegate is behind hit games including Crossfire and Lost Ark. Mr. Kwon founded the company back in 2002, a year after the couple married. Right, quite a lot of things to break down the figures and look at all the wider regional implications. So I have Grace Shin joining us in the studio today. So, $1.9 billion. That sounds like a pretty extraordinary amount.
5: It's definitely an extraordinary amount, given that if the ruling stands, it would be the largest publicly known divorce property division in South Korea. And for comparison, SK Group Chairman Choi Tae-won, whose conglomerate includes AI chipmaker SK Hynix, is fighting for a divorce case involving about $706 million in property division, and the Smilegate Award is roughly 2.7 times larger. But Kwon isn't being ordered to write his wife a $1.9 billion check immediately. It's most of that is 35% of his actual shares in Smilegate, and it's also additional to the $49 million cash amount that he needs to be paying. And that's an important distinction, because the $1.9 billion isn't the price of getting divorced. It's the court deciding who owns wealth created during a marriage.
1: Right. So, but you know, I mean, the bottom line is he founded Smilegate. And why does the wife, why is she still entitled to 35% of that company?
5: We can answer that question by looking into Korean law. Korean divorce law asks how both spouses contributed to building and maintaining wealth during a marriage. And as you mentioned, the timing is crucial. They got married in 2001, then Kwon founded this company in 2002. So this woman did not marry into a billionaire. The marriage actually spans throughout the creation of the Smilegate fortune. And the court considered not only Lee's household and childcare work, but also her direct involvement in Smilegate's early years. She actually had held shares and was registered as a director and CEO.
1: So the timing of that marriage matters, apparently. So tell us, why does this matter beyond one very wealthy Korean couple? I mean, your research, are we seeing, you know, something bigger or a trend across East Asia?
5: Definitely. Based on my research, at this level, a divorce can stop being purely a family matter and more of a question of corporate ownership here in East Asia, because many of the region's biggest fortunes are concentrated in founder and family-controlled companies. So when this fortune is divided, we're not necessarily talking about money moving from one bank to another, but instead, a divorce can involve transferring a substantial block of company shares. So that's what we're seeing with Smilegate, and we've seen this across East Asia. For instance, in China, Longfor co-founder Wu Yajun's divorce involved a company stake then worth around $2.8 billion. And this July, the president of Chinese chip equipment company, MaxOne Semiconductor, transferred shares worth around $886 million in advance. So China has actually changed its legal framework to deal with this. New rules that took effect in the year of 2025 specifically address company equity in divorce disputes, with the Supreme People's Court highlighting the need to balance spouses' property rights with the security of commercial transactions. And that's why the international audience could care, because a private divorce can potentially change who owns a major company, who has voting power, and in some cases, how investors view control and stability.
1: But let's say if courts are you know, potentially redistributing corporate wealth, right? How do they decide who actually helped create it in the first place?
5: That's a very good question, because it's relatively straightforward to identify direct financial contributions, whether it be your income, investments, or share ownership. But it's harder to put a monetary value on non-financial contributions, whether it be raising a child, running a household, or even having to step back from paid employment. Now, this isn't uniquely East Asian, but several legal systems in the region explicitly recognize those contributions. For instance, Japan, marital property is often divided equally, including where one spouse was a full-time homemaker. Taiwan's civil code as well, it specifically tells judges to consider household labor and childcare as contribution to the family. Hong Kong uses equal sharing as its starting point, although courts can depart from that depending on the circumstance. But I think the bigger regional significance here is what happens when those family law principles meet the way corporate wealth is structured here in East Asia. Because compared with global markets, Asian companies tend to have more concentrated ownership, with corporations, families, founders, and other strategic shareholders playing a very big role. And some of these cases, the family asset and the corporate asset are effectively the same thing. That's why these mega divorces or expensive divorces are consequential beyond the couple. And a court may be answering a very ordinary family law question, like what did each spouse contribute to the marriage? But the answer will involve billions of dollars in company shares, and that private decision can potentially alter corporate ownership and governance as well.
1: So it sounds like it is one of the most important decisions somebody has to make in their lives, not just who you marry, but when you marry as well. Well, thanks very much, Grace Shin there, helping us understand how the marriages trends across East Asia. Now, in other news, apparently an influx of foreign businesses into some of Kuala Lumpur's most sought-after neighbourhoods is reshaping the city's commercial landscape. But their growing presence and deeper pockets are also driving up rents, putting pressure on local businesses. Well, Melissa Goh reports on how intensifying competition for prime space is forcing some Malaysian businesses to move upstairs or move out.
6: On the northwestern edge of Kuala Lumpur lies the upscale neighbourhood of Solaris Monkera. Home to a large Korean expatriate community, the area is often referred to as Little Korea. Now, it's lined with hundreds of Korean-owned businesses, from restaurants, premium grocery stores, to beauty clinics and hair salons.
7: Now, before the COVID-19 pandemic, more than 25,000 Koreans were living in Malaysia. Most of them from the business community and their family. Now, others were students who came to Malaysia to learn English or pursue further studies.
6: Since the COVID-19 pandemic, that number has fallen to about 15,000, although it's been gradually recovering. Han Yong-jae, commercial attaché at the Embassy of Republic of Korea, explained Malaysia's appeal to foreign businesses.
8: The Malaysian people enjoy K-drama and K-pop. So familiarity can attract Korean people to Malaysia. And Korean companies wanted to introduce their products to Malaysia, such as halal food, halal cosmetic. Korean companies believe that if they succeed in Malaysia, then they can also succeed in other ASEAN countries.
6: For years, the influx of foreign residents with higher spending power into areas such as Solaris, Monkera and Hat Tamas has fueled demand, reshaping the local property and rental market. Malaysian business owner Ken Wong has operated his hair salon here for the past 15 years. He said he's feeling the heat as a new wave of affluent foreign businesses, including those from China, has further boosted the area's appeal.
9: 他就是要你走咯，他就是要double，然后就让你走，他就有新的人进去咯，是越来越贵了的啦，租金没有办法，我也看过很多这里没有办法，他们中国人又会哦，你要我10,000啊，我就给15,000哦，可能我要我就是要下这个地方。
6: While landlords aren't complaining, local businesses are crying foul.
10: And for the landlords, why not, if you are willing to pay more, I would prefer you to local players. And that has happened with an unrealistic expectation from a landlord as to how much a local SME would have to pay. So again, pushing up the price of real estate unnecessarily.
6: As rents for ground floor shop lots doubled, some tenants were forced to move upstairs or move out. Still, some argue that growing competition could encourage businesses to expand beyond Kuala Lumpur, spreading investment and creating new growth opportunities in other states. Melissa Goh, CNA, Kuala Lumpur.
1: And before we go, some breaking news from China's eastern city of Qingdao. A fire on board a foreign cargo vessel undergoing repairs at a shipyard has killed at least 20 people. Well, the fire broke out at about 11:15 this morning at the state-owned Qingdao Beihai shipyard. It's not clear how many people are missing. President Xi Jinping has called for an immediate search and rescue effort, proper care for those affected, and a swift investigation into the case. Mr. Xi has also called for those responsible to be held accountable. And I will have more on this story on Asia tonight, 8 p.m. Singapore, Hong Kong time, right here on CNA. And that wraps up this Thursday's edition of East Asia Tonight. Don't forget your headlines anytime at cna.asia. Thanks for watching.

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1: AI made it cheaper for her to build an app. But what's the cost of going without a salary? When your best-known dish barely makes money, this Gen Z is finding new ways to earn. Plus, couples pay them to film weddings on their phones. Can that really be a full-time job? On Money Mind, Wednesday on CNA.
2: Processed meats. We've known the risks eating processed meats carry. Cancer. But this major new global study, published in January 2026 by researchers in France, has raised the stakes. They found that exposure to food preservatives, including sodium nitrite used in processed meats, was associated with a greater risk of type 2 diabetes. Health risks associated with processed meats have sparked the development of healthier options.
3: So in this episode of Talking Point, I want to find out if these products are really better for us.
2: I have 9 samples of processed meat here. 3 hams, 3 bacons, and 3 sausages. They all have labels that read, no nitrates and nitrites added. No nitrites added. Nitrite free. No nitrite. But before we can decode these labels, we need to know what's packed in our processed meats. Processed meat like sausages contain ingredients like pork, sugar, and spices. But they also contain something called E250, which is sodium nitrite. Because harmless alone, they turn dangerous under high heat, merging with proteins to form cancer-causing compounds. Why are these questionable chemicals added to our food in the first place? I'm heading into the lab to meet Dr. Yo Hui Chi, who has more than 10 years of experience in food chemistry.
4: So, okay. Here we have sodium nitrate.
3: So this, which looks a bit like salt, is essentially a preservative for the meats, is that right?
4: Yes.
5: You have your nitrate here.
2: Nitrate alone cannot be used as an ingredient. It needs to be combined with sodium to make a stable ingredient called sodium nitrate.
4: So when you add sodium nitrate to the slice of meat, it will be converted to sodium nitrite.
3: Uh-huh.
4: And this is done by bacteria, which is naturally present in the meat. And sodium nitrite is the active compound that will prevent the growth of a dangerous bacteria known as Clostridium botulinum. And at the same time, nitrite changes its colour and flavour.
3: Oh, so essentially, at the end of the day, that processed meat that we're tasting, that flavour, but it's enhanced, I guess.
4: Yes, it's enhanced by the sodium, and it gives it a more salty taste, which consumers crave in their foods.
3: Okay, and the colour as well comes from the fact that it's being cured. If we didn't add nitrate to the meats or nitrites, we wouldn't get that nice pinkish colour.
4: No.
3: Oh, what would the meat look like then?
4: So meat on its own is a dark red colour.
3: Yeah.
4: And over time, it will be oxidised and it will become greyish in colour. Mm. So the pink colour that you find in processed meat, it's actually quite stable and it can stay on the shelf for several weeks to months.
3: So why then are companies pitching this whole nitrite-free approach as a, you know, a healthier option?
4: Well, that's because nitrites can react with amino acids, which are naturally present in meat, to form a class of compounds known as nitrosamines.
3: Uh-huh.
4: And the vast majority of nitrosamines are carcinogens, which means they are cancer-causing.
3: Oh.
4: And they are formed faster at elevated temperatures. So for instance, when you are grilling or frying your foods,
3: right.
4: They also form during digestion under acidic conditions.
2: Most processed meat packaging states only sodium nitrite because it is the active ingredient that works instantly to preserve the meat and give it its colour. That's the chemical that's cause for concern. In 2015, the World Health Organization Cancer Agency found that regularly eating 50 grams of processed meat a day is associated with an 18% increase, mainly in colorectal cancer risk. And a recent observational study in France found that sodium nitrite was among six food preservatives linked to a greater risk of type 2 diabetes when consumed at high levels. In Singapore, diabetes is already a growing concern, according to the latest National Population Health Survey. It's findings like these that have fueled demand for processed meats, which are now marketed as no nitrites added, or nitrite free, or no nitrates and nitrites added. But if nitrites are essential, not just for safety, but for creating that classic savoury flavour, does the healthier version still taste as good?
3: Okay, looking pretty good. We know that sodium nitrite is added to processed meat to keep it free of bacteria, but it's also the sodium component that actually enhances the flavour of this processed meat. So today I'm cooking up a storm, got some bacon, some ham, some sausages, gonna do a taste test.
2: I've got three kinds of processed meats here. And unknown to the crowd, there are two types of each, the regular kind and the supposedly healthier version.
3: Okay. Hello, hello. Would you like to come and try some sausages?
5: The flavour is much, much stronger in sausage A than sausage B.
6: B.
7: Definitely
8: will
7: prefer A than B,
8: because
7: it's easier to,
3: nicer
7: to eat.
8: I prefer A.
3: Why?
8: Because this one is quite plain, you know.
3: Okay.
6: Still B.
3: So it turns out to be almost a tie. 54 people preferred the regular meat, and 52 chose the nitrite-free one.
2: So, what's creating the same savoury flavour in the nitrite-free version? To find out, I'm sending 9 samples of nitrite-free and no-nitrite-added processed meats of pork and chicken to be tested.

0: China's border is getting busier. Vietnam wants a bigger slice of China's durian market.
1: I'm trying to look for Vietnamese durian, but it's quite difficult to find.
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3: But it's a soft, crunchy texture to it.
2: 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Who will reap the rewards? Wednesday on CNA.
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10: I've sent 9 processed meats with these varying claims to the lab to be tested.
11: The lab test results has demonstrated that the nitrate level of these healthier products has been ranging from 5.91 to 19.74. But in the current lab test, we were not able to identify whether they are natural occurring.
10: The thing is this, fresh, raw and unprocessed meat naturally already contain some amount of nitrate.
11: Now, in a basal level, publications in 2012 has demonstrated the pork does contain natural occurring nitrate, ranging from 10 to 15. But interestingly, chicken, it was not detectable for any level of nitrate.
12: Okay, so are you saying that it's possible that from the 15 and beyond, the nitrates were added?
11: Yes, it could be possible. 4 of the samples were significantly a detectable range beyond 15 ppm. Some of these nitrate is going to convert into nitrites as well. Let's take a look at the main focus, the nitrite. From the publications in 2012, pork as well as chicken do not have any detectable nitrites. So these numbers clearly demonstrated the presence of nitrites. The most predominant are these 3 samples, which is, has values from 6.2 all the way to 22.02.
12: And these higher numbers, like for example in HAM1, it says no nitrites and nitrates added, but still we're seeing a relatively high number.
11: Yeah.
10: So we saw earlier that 2 of the HAM samples that claimed to have no nitrite added had levels of nitrite from 8.62 to 22.02 parts per million. Now this is notable because pork has no naturally occurring nitrite. As for sausages, one of them had a nitrite level of 6.2 parts per million, while the rest has no nitrite detected. the bacon fared the best. There were no detectable traces of nitrite. Now, to be fair, we also sent 9 samples of regular processed meats of pork and chicken for testing. Let's see how they stack up against the nitrite-free labels. No surprises with the bacon. Regular versions have higher levels of nitrite. But there were a few surprises. Ham 1, despite its no nitrite added claim, actually contained more nitrite than one of the regular hams. We saw the same thing with the sausage. A regular pork wiener contained less nitrite than a similar pork wiener carrying a no nitrite added claim.
12: Lab test results show that 3 of the supposedly healthier processed meats have some amount of nitrite in them, but one stood out because it had even more nitrite than the regular version of a similar processed meat.
10: So I'm going to Jill Sausages. Jill Sausages is Singapore's first company that produces sausages without nitrites.
12: So we tested 9 samples of clean label processed meat and regular processed meat, and we found that for the bacon, your nitrite level was comparable to the other clean labels, but when it came to your sausages, actually your sausages had a higher level of nitrite compared to the regular sausages. How come?
13: When I first got the email from you guys, it was quite a shock for me because I built this brand entirely on the premise that we do not use any synthetic nitrates or nitrites. We took a while to take a closer look at the components, the ingredients, our processes. So our sausages and bacon are treated almost the same way. The only difference is that for the sausages, we flavour them with a range of spices and herbs.
12: These are regular spices?
13: Yeah, these are regular
12: pepper,
13: things.
12: Pepper, right?
13: Yeah, these are things that you'll find in any kitchen. Pepper, cumin, paprika, fennel, garlic powder.
12: Okay.
13: So it turns out that in nature and in many of the vegetables and herbs and spices that we eat, nitrates are naturally present because they are in the soil. And over time, these nitrates, after being ground into powders and then mixed in, they could turn into nitrites. And so that was the obvious source of the levels that were detected.
12: I see. Yeah. Okay.
13: Yeah.
12: So in a way, you're saying this stuff, which has nitrates, when put into the meat, over time, became nitrites.
13: Yeah.
12: So if you're not intentionally adding nitrites, then how do you keep the shelf life of your products?
13: So this is the natural preservative mix that we use. It consists of vinegar, dried vinegar, and also polyphenols. So vinegar is there to create an inhospitable environment for microbes to grow and for spoilage to occur. Another protection is the plant compounds that we have inside, known as polyphenols. Polyphenols are very good antioxidants that help to maintain our products on the shelves. And then also coupled with modern technology like vacuum sealing, refrigeration technology.
12: So the shelf life for your sausages using this preservative is comparable to other regular processed sausages?
13: Yeah, that's right. So we have done many shelf life tests for these products. They can go up to 60 days from the point of production in a chilled environment.
12: Does that mean it's also healthier for you?
13: Well, healthier is a subjective word. We believe that things that are made with more natural ingredients, things that are simpler, are generally better for you. And so that's what we are here to provide.
12: Okay, thanks for clearing the air. Nicholas from Jill Sausage told me that the nitrate and nitrite we detected could come from naturally occurring sources.
10: Now, if you recall, pork itself doesn't naturally contain nitrite, but it can contain naturally occurring nitrate. So, where does that nitrate come from? Plants and vegetables are abundant with naturally occurring nitrate. That naturally occurring nitrate can make its way into fresh meat through animal feed. They can also come into processed meats through ingredients such as spices. And under the right conditions, these naturally occurring nitrates can be converted into nitrites. If nitrite is present in these clean label processed meats, can the products really be called no added nitrite or nitrite free? Chon Man teaches food legislation, including food labelling requirements.
12: So I made up this poster because I got a whole bunch of these labels from actual products and I put them together. So when this says no nitrates, no nitrites added, if I test the product and there are still nitrates and nitrites, and they claim it's because it's naturally occurring.
14: Yeah, they do sound quite similar, but consumer may actually perceive them quite differently. So actually, if you look at no nitrates and no nitrite added, so basically it means that neither were added intentionally.
12: Then when they also talk about nitrates and nitrites, are these the naturally occurring kind?
14: It could be both, between the natural and synthetic, nitrate and nitrite. So they can actually put in these claims, no added nitrate, nitrites. But because there's also naturally occurring nitrates, in this case, the ingredient label itself must convey the true composition of the food. So for example, if there are naturally occurring nitrates, they cannot put such a claim within the labelling.
12: Oh, they cannot?
14: They cannot. They can't use this label. If they want to use this label, they have to be more explicit to say that excluding natural occurring ingredients.
12: Oh, so have an extra line, for instance. Because when I look at this one actually with the asterisks on the back, it does says excluding the naturally occurring kind.
14: That's right.
12: But if they don't do that,
14: they cannot put this claim itself.
10: Talking Point wrote to the Singapore Food Agency, the government statutory board that ensures food labels are accurately reflected. One of the questions we asked was how SFA classifies and evaluates claims like no nitrates or nitrites, or nitrite-free on retail packaging. They said that manufacturers don't have to declare nitrates or nitrites if they weren't intentionally added as additives. But food labels must not be false or misleading. And SFA has powers to investigate and take enforcement action against products that don't comply.
12: While our test showed most products, whether regular or the healthier variety, contained nitrite, all our samples were well within Singapore's 125 parts per million limit for nitrite. In other words, for every kilogram of processed meat, up to 125 milligrams of sodium nitrite is allowed. So the samples we tested, including the regular ones, just like these, had up to 41.6 milligrams of sodium nitrite per kilogram. But there is a difference between food regulatory limits and what's an acceptable daily intake for you and me. So, how much can we eat in a day?
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10: Singapore allows up to 125 milligrams of sodium nitrite per kilogram of processed meat. That's in line with the International Codex Standard set by the World Health Organization and the Food and Agriculture Organization. This means that only about 11.3 milligrams is allowed in a 90-gram sausage, 3.1 milligrams in a 25-gram slice of ham, or 3.8 milligrams in a 30-gram slice of bacon. But while that's what's legally allowed in our food, how much of that can our body safely consume in a day? Diane Seto specializes in managing chronic diseases. Ham, bacon and sausages. A lot of people love eating these, but now the question is, how much of it can I have because of all the nitrites that are in it? Is there sort of a daily limit?
24: There is a safe limit that's been set by, international standards. Mm. So this is called the acceptable daily intake.
10: Oh, okay.
24: So that describes the safe amount that you can consume every day over a lifetime without any toxic harms.
10: And how much is that?
24: For nitrite, it's 0.07 mg per kg body weight. So it depends on your body weight.
10: Depending on the individual,
24: yes,
10: the amount will change.
24: Correct, that's right.
10: Okay, so let's find out what's mine.
24: Okay, how heavy are you?
10: I'm about 80 kg.
24: 80, okay.
10: Now everybody knows my weight. Okay.
24: So if we multiply this by your weight, okay?
10: It is 5.6.
24: 5.6, all right. So that means that your safe upper limit for nitrite is 5.6 milligrams per day based on your body.
10: Okay, that's the max I can have.
24: That's the max that you can have without any toxic effects.
10: So the thing is, it's a number, but I have no idea how to not hit the number.
24: Yes, maybe I can give you an example by showing you with the actual example of processed meat. For ham one, the nitrite content was 22.02 mg of nitrites per kilograms.
10: Okay.
24: So I'm going to write this here. All right. So a typical serving size is about 2 to 3 slices of ham, which is roughly about 50 grams.
10: Okay.
24: Yeah. So in order to calculate the amount of nitrite in one serving, we have to take this divided by 1,000 and then multiply it by 50.
10: Ah, okay.
24: Yes.
10: So 22.02 divided by 1,000, because that's kg and we're moving to grams.
24: Yeah, that's right.
10: Times 50. 1.10.
24: So there's 1.1 milligrams of nitrite in 50 grams or 2 or 3 slices of this ham.
10: So every time I eat 2 or 3 slices, this is the amount of nitrite I'm putting in my body.
24: Yeah, that's right. So we'll take the amount of nitrite in this amount of ham, 1.1, divided by your daily safety limit, 5.6.
10: 5.6.
24: Okay, and then multiply it by 100 to get a percentage.
10: That is 19.64.
24: 19.6%.
10: In other words, a 50-gram serving of the nitrite-free ham, about 2 or 3 slices, contain 1.1 milligrams of nitrite. That may not sound like much, but it already makes up nearly 20% of my daily safety limit for nitrite. It's easy to see how just a few servings of processed meat, combined with other foods containing nitrites, could push me close to that daily limit without even realizing it. And just to be clear, this number is not something you really want to strive towards, right?
24: No, this is the safety limit. In fact, the less, the better. Processed meat is more than just the nitrite. There are other compounds that also contribute to risk. So even for lower nitrite products, I'd still recommend eating as little as possible or just have it occasionally in the diet.
10: So sad, because barbecue sausages are like the best, right?
24: I know.
10: Yeah.
24: I mean, it tastes good. It doesn't mean that we have to completely avoid it, but
10: right.
24: It's really about trying to reduce our intake as much as possible and not have it regularly in the diet.
10: I see, okay. Thank goodness.
12: 5.6 milligrams, that's my absolute daily limit. But the law allows manufacturers to use up to 125 milligrams of nitrite in 1 kilogram of processed meats. So nitrite-free doesn't always mean zero nitrite. Even if manufacturers don't add nitrite directly, it can still end up in the final product through other ingredients or during processing. The ones we tested generally had less nitrite than the regular versions, although that wasn't always the case. So are they healthier? When it comes to nitrite, they can be a better choice, but they're still processed meats. So healthier doesn't mean healthy.
8: This program is available on demand for free on MeWatch.
12: How many teams do you think you will have when you're 55?
1: 30.
2: More than 20.
12: Half of Singaporeans above the age of 55 have fewer than 20 teeth.
10: I find out what it's like to have fewer than 20 teeth.
12: I had to chew on it just to make it small enough to go down.
10: What is losing our teeth really costing us?
3: Tooth loss has been linked to dementia.
10: Talking Point. Sunday on CNA.
4: In Singapore and across the region, every story starts on the ground.
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4: From policy to business, we help you understand the changes and their impact.

0: Excited!
1: Hello, mic test, 1, 2, 3.
2: We will start filming now.
1: Right now?
2: Yeah.
3: It's okay.
1: Okay. Hey guys, I'm outside Princess Elizabeth Primary School and the crew is setting up for an interview now. Miss Lee is under the impression that she's filming an On the Red Dot Teacher's Day special and I have no idea I'm about to surprise her. Really nervous, excited, very emotional, a lot of feelings, but I'm ready to see her. I'm writing a book called The Jungle Boy. It's about my life. I've already done the book cover and I'm just colouring it right now as a gift. The book will only be released later this year. I want to give my teacher, Miss Lee, the chapter I wrote about her. Just show her how much she means to me. My birth certificate states my place of birth as Gambas Avenue, open space surrounded by bushes. My mother was homeless at that point of time. She was escaping my abusive father. So after I was born, I was placed with relative. There was this auntie, she was really, really abusive. When I was crying one night, she even broke my arm. So that's when my mother drew the line with them keeping me. But she did not have anywhere to stay. So my mother and I slept under a flyover for weeks. My mom was working as a cleaner. She would leave me at desolate buildings that's undergoing construction. I have memories of just waiting there, it would get dark, you know, the bats would start flying in. And I was maybe 3 years old then. The government found me at the age of 5. And they placed me into a children's home under a protection order. My welfare was definitely taken care of in the children's home, but anything more than that, I felt like it came from this one person, which was my primary 3 form teacher, Mr. Risa Lee Dunlin.

0: I was from Jin Tai Primary School. It's at West Coast, but now it's closed down already. This is me, primary one. And I have a class photo here. This is primary three. There's me, right there. And there's Miss Lee, my favorite teacher of all time. She taught me English, math, science, and music. She was a new teacher back then as well. So our class was her very first form class. In such a short time, she was my form teacher. She made such a huge impact in my life. Miss Lee was always very warm, very soft-spoken, very approachable as well. I was never ashamed to ask her for help. She will personally take care of me when I'm having high fever in school, whenever I don't have enough pocket money. She will personally take me to the canteen to buy for me food. Miss Lee paid extra attention to me because she knew that I was from a children's home. You know, I grew up with a lot of trauma, right? Childhood trauma. Miss Lee was like literally a guardian angel sent from the sky. I always felt very close to her. It felt like I was her favorite. I never had a teacher like that in my life after that. Even though my grades weren't very good that year, Miss Lee never made me feel lousy about it. And Miss Lee even wrote here, Dino is an inquisitive boy who is musically and artistically talented. With an improved sense of responsibility, Dino will make a good leader in the future. She did not just see that 9-year-old kid, right? She saw the potential in me. It's very encouraging for me. Just makes me feel that I'm able to achieve anything. One thing very special about Miss Lee is she always made me feel like I was destined to become somebody one day. She always made me feel like a star. Miss Lee was in charge of choir, and she auditioned my whole class for choir. One by one, we each had to sing Happy Birthday while she played the piano.
1: Happy birthday to you. Happy birthday.
0: So when it was my turn, I started singing, and Miss Lee, her jaw just dropped because she thought that my voice was beautiful, and she put me in choir.
2: 1, 2, 3.
0: So because of Miss Lee, I was in choir ever since then. I think from then on, my relationship with Miss Lee just grew because I was spending more time with her, right? It was not just daytime in class, it was afternoons during choir practice as well. And all the performances that we had in school and competitions outside. In 2006, the Jin Tai Primary School Choir, under Miss Lee, participated in the SYF competition and we won gold for the very first time. Ever. I'm here in the Esplanade watching the SYF 60 years celebrations. It definitely reminds me of my time being that small kid, being able to perform on stage. It's making me think about Miss Lee and the times that we spent together. Watching the primary school choir perform for the SYF celebrations, there was a lot of mixed emotions. You know, back then, a lot of their parents, right, would come and chaperone. Just before we go on stage, the parents will always get their kids ready, right? Make sure that they have their makeups, their hair is done, and parents will stand in the audience and wave at their kids, like, look, I'm here for you. Look into this camera. No one showed up for me. So it was Miss Lee who would come over to me and check, you know, Dino, is everything okay? For one of the songs, the choir conductor was going to give out a solo. And out of everyone, Miss Lee chose me. It was a really special thing. Miss Lee came to me and she wanted me to shine and she put glitter in my hair. And the other kids started asking, why does Dino get glitter in his hair? Why we don't have? And then Miss Lee said to them, oh, because Dino has a solo. You know, with just glitter and a few words, right? Miss Lee was able to make me feel seen. She looked up for me in a parental way. Something that was missing in my childhood. A lot of these choir performances happened outside of school and lasted until very late. And there would be no one from the children's home to come and pick me up. So Miss Lee would be the one to personally send me back to the children's home.
3: History remembers the dates, but it was the minutes that changed the world. Pearl Harbor, a surprise attack that brought America into a war.
4: Within the first 5 minutes of the attack, 4 battleships were hit.
3: Hiroshima, an atomic bomb, one devastating moment that changed warfare forever.
5: We were not anymore in this old-fashioned war of guns and of military invasions and stuff. It was this new, much more terrifying.
3: Saigon, a desperate final evacuation as a nation fell.
6: The docks on Tuesday morning were crammed with thousands of Vietnamese desperate to escape from Saigon by any means possible.
3: Berlin, a city under siege as Hitler's empire crumbled.

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0: Hey guys, welcome to The Haven. This is the children's home I used to live in from 5 to 15 years old. It's already closed down, but the compound is still here. Miss Lee was the only teacher that would ever come here and visit me. You know, she would bring bags of toys and goodies, not just for me, but for the other kids as well. I'll be so excited. I run and hug her and, you know, thank her. I'll tell all the children, yeah, this is my teacher. It made me feel very special. If I were to have a parental figure, I'd want someone like her. I had 2.5 years with Miss Lee in Chintai Primary, and after that she transferred out of the school. And I don't know where she went, so I had to spend my whole primary six without her. And at that age, right, I don't even know how to look for her. The children's home did tell me that Miss Lee tried to look for me here post-primary school, but I was not around because I was being integrated back with my family.
1: After discharging from Haven, my siblings and I were put together in a one-room flat. My brother became very abusive. So at the age of 19 years old, I just took everything I had in a box and I ran away from home. I was still serving National Service with SDF and I was attached to Sentosa Fire Station. I even took up like extra shifts just so that I can sleep there overnight because I really had nowhere to go. Literally out of desperation, I flew with Singapore Airlines as a cabin crew.
0: After joining Singapore Airlines, my life completely changed. I went from almost being homeless to being able to rent a condo. And at 22 years old, right, I was able to travel the world to provide for myself the best things in life.
2: New year! New year!

0: on paper, right, everything seems fine. But I knew that in my heart and in my mind, something was eating me up.
1: All of that money definitely changed my quality of life, but I sank into depression after a few years because I just felt so lost. So after 5 years, I stopped flying with Singapore Airlines and I went on a soul search.

0: Shopping journey. I had some time to think about what I truly want in life, and that's when I decided I want to pursue studies in social work so that kids like me don't have to go through whatever I went through. I'm still haunted by a lot of the darkness in my past. I want to go back to that original source of good, which was Miss Lee. I remember when I was around Miss Lee, I was always this sweet boy that saw a lot of good in the world. I really want to connect with Miss Lee and let her know I have found a new purpose in life. I'm going into social work. I think that she will be really proud of me. Remember she wrote in my report book, right? Dino, make a good leader in the future. I want to show her that what she said when I was 9 years old will come true.
1: The production team found Miss Lee. She's now teaching at Princess Elizabeth Primary School.
0: Hey guys, I'm outside Princess Elizabeth Primary School and the crew is setting up for an interview now. Miss Lee is under the impression that she's filming an On the Red Dot Teacher's Day special and I have no idea I'm about to surprise her. Really nervous, excited, very emotional, a lot of feelings, but I'm ready to see her.
2: Teaching, I feel, is a noble vocation. You give so much of yourself, but you expect so little in return. I realized I wanted to become a teacher in my university days, so I was volunteering at the Rotary Family Service Centre. I found it a privilege to be able to engage the young minds and heart.
0: So I've been told that Miss Lee is in the music room. Honestly, I just want to share with her the progress I've made in my life. I feel like these are small wins that only she would understand.
2: The first school I was posted to was Jintai Primary School in June 2005. In my first year, I was given a Primary 3 class. I was the form teacher. I was also the main choir in charge. And there was one particular student whom I'm very fond of, and he's called Dino.
3: AI made it cheaper for her to build an app. But what's the cost of going without a salary? When your best-known dish barely makes money, this Gen Z is finding new ways to earn. Plus, couples pay them to film weddings on their phones. Can that really be a full-time job? On Money Mind, Wednesday on CNA.
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13: AI is changing the rules of business. The question is, who is keeping up? And what does it take to make it work? Shaping Tomorrow, an AI story.
2: There was one particular student whom I'm very fond of, and he's called Dino. He was in the Salvation Army, and I do recall he had some difficulty coming for choir sessions. I would go over to Salvation Army to pick him up. I thought that that was the one thing I could do for students like him, to show him that I cared enough to go the extra mile.
0: All right, so that's the music room and we're waiting for our queue to enter.
2: Before I moved to another school, I decided to write a letter to Dino. I gave my mobile number. I did not receive any calls and I assumed that he was in good hands. But subsequently, in 2016, I received a message from Dino on Teacher's Day. So I actually kept Dino's number. And then when I chanced upon Dino through CMA about his journey, I decided to text him to ask him how he was. But I didn't get any reply. And then when I tried calling, I realized that the number was no longer in use. Hi, Miss Lee. Hey.
14: Oh, Dino.
15: I'm good.
16: I'm so sorry I didn't come sooner. I felt like I wasn't in a good place, but now I'm doing so well.
15: I came to show you how far I've come.
14: I have always been very proud of you since you were very young. You are like one of my best students. Can I give you another hug?
16: Honestly, I'm very happy to see you.
14: I miss you so much.
16: I miss you more. Miss Lee, actually, I wanted to share with you. I decided that from someone who came from a children's home, who had to navigate life all on their own, and I managed to survive, to overcome a lot of things. Maybe I could use this experience in social work. You know, this is the path I want to take.
2: I think it's a very noble calling. It's not easy because you are being confronted by a lot of issues that are very complex. Mm. And it's very heartening for you to want to do that for another stranger. Mm. You have such a beautiful soul and heart. Mm. And always know that you are loved, okay?
16: Thank you, Miss Lee. I was not in good terms with my family, so I wanted to start a life on my own from scratch. And so I kept changing my numbers whenever my family would get my new phone number. I wanted to stay uncontactable. I wanted to just like...
2: break off ties, is it?
16: Just break off ties and have that peace, you know? Mm. But unknowingly, I'm cutting off ties with the people that I love as well. And you are one of them, you know, the most important one. Over the years, right, there were many times I felt lost. You know, every time you came to Haven, okay. I'm always so happy to see you because my dad is in prison, my mom is I don't know where, and you are the one that's showing up for me. And I always wish that
15: you know, if the home allowed you to adopt me, I would have just said yes and just, you know, go with you, because I feel like you're the only person that actually cared about my development. I felt like, you know, you'd be able to guide me through life, show me the importance of education, show me the importance of pursuing my talents and gifts.
2: Yeah, you still have that. It will never be taken away from you.
15: Thank you, Miss Lee.
2: Just now when you mentioned about you wishing that you could be adopted by me, I had similar thoughts as well. Back then, I was not married yet. I kept the thought to myself.
15: Did this just happen? I knew that Miss Lee cared about me, but I just didn't know it was this much, you know, it's more than I could imagine. If you think about it, this is just my teacher, you know.
2: If only I am the legal guardian of this beautiful child, I would have given him so much love and opportunity. And I hope that this bond that we have would grow to be stronger each day.
15: I'm writing a book, actually, about the chapters of my life, so I can physically see the small wins I've had, you know. When things get tough, I shouldn't ever forget. And you are in one of the chapters in Jintai Primary.
2: Okay.
15: The book is not complete yet. It's coming out soon.
2: Oh.
15: but I wanted to give you a draft of your chapter. I think maybe you will have some memories, because there's a photo in there as well.
2: Oh gosh, photo.
15: There you go. This is my book. It's called The Jungle Boy, because I was born in the jungle, Gambas Avenue, open space.
2: Okay.
15: This is the first page of the chapter I wrote about you.
2: Mm-hmm.
15: And this is our class photo, and that's us.
2: Oh, yes, yes, yes.
15: Yeah.
2: I have this photo on my desk.
15: You have it? You have it. Okay. I love you very much, Miss Lee.
2: Same here. I love you a lot.
15: I feel loved there. For a very long time, I never really felt like that. And today, wow. I just know that there's going to be a big shift in my life, a very positive one. And it's because of today, reuniting with Miss Lee.
2: I am super proud of Dino to be such a resilient individual and to want to seek improvement, even in small acts. I think he serves as an inspiration for all.
15: I knew that it was going to be a very emotional reunion, but I didn't think it was going to be this emotional. I'm really not alone. I'm not alone. There are people that care about me. Let me sleep. So now I feel like I actually matter.
17: Happy birthday.
15: Okay.

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2: ตอนแรกมีคดีแค่1 2 3มันกลายเป็น8เป็น10แต่ผมคิดว่า30กว่าคน
3: Thai authorities have arrested who they believe is the most prolific serial killer in the nation's history.
4: How could this woman be a killer?
2: พอยืมเงินในวงแชร์ก็ไม่มีตังค์ใช้คืนในเมื่อไม่มีเงินใช้นี่จะทำยังไง
5: I have seen cyanide poisoning before, but nothing like this.
2: เห็นว่ามันจะเป็นเซอร์เคิลอย่างนี้เลยคนไหนที่จะต้องทวงเงินเขาคนนั้นจะต้องตาย
6: Watch Death Loans.Thailand's Cyanide Murders. On demand at cna.asia.

0: This is Singapore Tonight.
1: Good evening, I'm Angela Lim in tonight's top stories. A call to serve that must come before money. Over 4 hours of debate on political salaries, Prime Minister Lawrence Wong commented on the common ground that lawmakers share, that service must come first before salaries. The Prime Minister warning that failing to attract capable leaders could hurt the quality of government over time, and it might be impossible to rebuild by then. And more Primary 1 places will open up to children without prior school connections. The changes aim to encourage a mix of students from different backgrounds. And authorities view the terror threat to Singapore as high, with overseas conflicts fueling security concerns and self-radicalization an issue, especially among youth. Plus, hundreds of luxury goods seized in Singapore's $3 billion money laundering case going under the hammer. CNA gets a sneak peek ahead of what's on offer.

0: Prime Minister Lawrence Wong says higher salaries for Singapore's ministers are not meant to entice people into politics. Rather, it is their call to serve that must come first. Calling this, I quote, common ground during a parliament debate that spanned more than 4 hours, he said differences were about how the new salary framework would be implemented. The debate comes after the government announced a one-off pay increase of up to 9% as part of recommendations to update political salaries.
1: I deliberated long and hard over this decision to adjust political salaries. I understand the circumstances Singaporeans are facing. The cost of living has risen. Many worry about jobs, livelihoods, and what the future may bring. These concerns are real, and the government will continue to do all we can to support Singaporeans, especially those who need more help. But governing is not only about dealing with the pressures of today. It is also about taking responsibility for the future. And one of our most important responsibilities is to ensure that Singapore continues to have capable political leadership in the years ahead.
0: More than 10 members of parliament, including nominated MPs, spoke on the issue. The Workers' Party supported parts of the review, but questioned the formula on political salaries. MPs also spoke about the trade-off between public service and personal sacrifice, the timing of the changes, and the importance of ensuring diversity in the political talent pool. Now, close to half of the MPs who rose to speak were nominated MPs. Among their proposals, changing how ministers' salaries are structured and relooking how their pay is benchmarked against top earners.
2: I propose that we adjust the structure to a fixed salary of 45% and variable component of 55%. Why this ratio? Because the fixed 45% already represents a substantial, dignified and generous sum that no office holder will struggle to live on. The remaining 55% should be explicitly, transparently and heavily weighted toward national performance metrics that directly affect the median citizen, real median income growth, unemployment rates and housing affordability.
0: Another nominated MP questioned whether the highest earners are necessarily the most appropriate comparison for political office holders. He noted that ministers have to weigh economic considerations alongside issues such as social cohesion, national security, and intergenerational trade-offs.
3: I suggest testing a different approach. Start with roles that reflect the skills, judgment, complexity, and weight of responsibility we expect of political office holders. And that includes responsibility for decisions affecting Singaporeans both today and far into the future. Then examine what people in those roles actually earn.
0: Workers' Party Chief Pritam Singh says the WP supports the increase in MP salaries in view of inflation, but questions the formula used to determine ministerial salaries. He says the party favours a formula it proposed in 2012, which pegs ministerial salaries to a multiple of an MP's salary. Nasha Rahim with more.
4: In 2012, the Workers' Party proposed using what it calls a more accessible reference point for calculating ministers' salaries. It stands by that formula today, saying it will result in more modest increases over time.
5: We take the view that pegging ministerial salaries to a multiple of an MP's salary, which is in turn derived from a public sector appointee's salary, is preferred to one that bases ministerial salaries from a discount to the median salary of the top 1,000 earners in Singapore.
4: And while agreeing that political salaries should be competitive, Mr. Singh questioned if pay is what keeps top private sector earners out of politics. He noted that most ministers still come from the public sector.
5: For some, it would not be out of order to suggest that no amount of money will persuade them to trade their suits and ties for grassroots activities and to immerse themselves in municipal concerns and the rough and tumble of politics.
4: While agreeing with the decision to raise ministers' salaries by up to 9%, Mr. Singh called for more transparency on what ministers actually receive. With wider salary ranges under the new framework, he said there could also be greater public scrutiny over what individual ministers are paid.
5: While potentially giving the PAP more flexibility in recruiting political candidates from the private sector, as alluded to by the Prime Minister, I would caution that this increased flexibility will also contribute to a concomitant increase in public scrutiny about the total annual salaries of individual ministers, in concert with the principle that salaries ought to be transparent. It would follow that this information should be published accordingly in a practical format that promotes public understanding of the total salaries earned by ministers.
4: When it comes to fielding candidates for the Workers' Party, Mr. Singh said a sufficient MP allowance is not how the party attracts them.
5: The point I wish to make is not that the MP remuneration is unimportant. It is that remuneration is not what drives an individual Singaporean to become a Workers' Party candidate. The Workers' Party fields candidates who not only believe in a more democratic and balanced political system, but they are prepared to stand behind their convictions against significant odds while working for Singaporeans on the ground.
4: Mr. Singh also questioned the role and remuneration of mayors, saying their job scope remains unclear to many Singaporeans. He asked the government to clarify what mayors do and to include the office of the mayor in a study on how community-related roles should be paid.
0: Trade and Industry Minister Tan Sri Leng says Singapore risks losing good talent if the financial cost of entering politics becomes too high. He says the challenge is reducing the opportunity cost for Singaporeans to step forward and join the government earlier while they're still in the prime of their careers. Ivy Chok with more.
6: A former medical doctor who was in top leadership positions in the healthcare sector, Dr. Tan Sri Leng gave up a nearly 30-year career to enter politics in 2020. Reflecting on his own experience during the debate on political salaries, Dr. Tan shares that he would never have entered politics if money was his primary consideration. He adds that those asked to enter public service have to make considerable sacrifices.
7: That at a personal level, there's much that they must be prepared to give up as well. Time, future opportunities, personal goals, privacy. Financial remuneration then becomes one of the many opportunity costs on that list. And inevitably, some will conclude that the sum total is just too high for them to walk away.
6: Dr. Tan stresses that this review is not about matching ministers' salary to private sector pay. He explains that this is simply not realistic, as top talents can get paid much more in the private sector. Nor should aspiring public servants be motivated by financial profit. He says the bigger question is whether Singapore can continue to attract capable people into politics.
7: Can Singapore continue to have people of ability, integrity and experience from every walk of life in political service? Not only those who have already made their fortunes, but also those in the prime of their working lives, when they are freshest and perhaps more valuable over the long run. If we make entry into the public service come at too high a personal cost for too many capable Singaporeans, then over time, we will indeed narrow the pool from which our country can draw its leaders from.
6: Dr. Tan says public service is ultimately a high calling, but one that still demands deliberate choices. He says it's the government's responsibility to make sure good Singaporeans are given the privilege to serve. And his hope is that future generations aren't made to pay a steeper price for that choice. Nominated MP Terence Ho echoed that call to widen the pool, saying the aim should be to lower barriers to entry and draw on experience beyond the private sector, including those from non-profits.
8: I hope that public discourse will go beyond the question of how much political office holders should be paid to the broader question of how Singapore can continue to attract people of ability, integrity and commitment from diverse backgrounds to step forward and serve.
6: The NMP adds that the eventual objective is to have a wider pool of Singaporeans able to take on political leadership.
0: During the parliamentary debate on the salary review, PAP MPs touched on the timing of the pay increases, which came after a 15-year gap. Some noted it would be better if reviews occur more regularly. Others raised unease among Singaporeans with the pay raises coming against a backdrop of cost of living uncertainties.
9: Workers worry about jobs, about business conditions, and about what restructuring and AI may mean for their livelihoods. And against that backdrop, they ask, why now? And some ask another interesting question. Why wait so many years between the adjustments? As a unionist, I have sat across the table from employers negotiating collective agreements, annual increments, and bonuses. In many of the collective agreements I have worked on, annual increments are lower than 9%.
10: I will go back and tell my nasi campur makcik in Woodlands the same thing I have told this house. Her instinct to question the number is fair and always will be. But the question is really about the kind of political leadership Singapore needs and whether we have a system that can continue to attract capable Singaporeans, judge them fairly, recognise performance and hold them to the trust we place in them.
0: Other PAP MPs raised the importance of politicians with conviction in public service and argued that remuneration should align with increasing workload.
11: 一个企业领导者呢，需要把公司经营得好，管理好盈利，管理好成本，并对顾客、员工和股东负责。但是，一个政治领导人呢，所承担的是对整个国家的责任，涵盖着经济发展、国家安全、人民的生计、社会凝聚等等，最终是要确保国人今天和未来的生活与生计都得到照顾。
12: Members of this House must make increasingly difficult trade-offs and find more nuanced solutions. Their work is extremely demanding. If anything, policymaking today is even more multifaceted, multi-jurisdictional, and multi-dimensional than 10 or even 15 years ago. In fact, the increased load in legislative work in this House translates into corresponding greater loads outside the House, in the executive cabinet and so on, in having to formulate, explain and enforce policies.
0: Prime Minister Lawrence Wong has warned that the quality of political leadership may deteriorate if the government is unable to attract enough good people. By then, rebuilding the system may become impossible. He was speaking near the end of the debate and answering MPs' questions about bringing in talent, transparency in how he assesses ministers, and the role of mayors. He also spoke about his own political journey, as Sabrina Ng reports.
4: While Singapore has capable leadership today, Prime Minister Lawrence Wong says that isn't guaranteed in the future.
13: The problems will not appear overnight. Government does not stop functioning because good people choose not to enter politics. But the effects accumulate gradually through successive rounds of recruitment and leadership renewal. And over 15, 20, 25 years, the difference will be visible in the quality of political leadership, in the decisions the government makes, and eventually in the quality and effectiveness of the civil service as well.
4: PM Wong says the revised salary framework gives him more room to differentiate pay according to performance and responsibilities, and to recruit people with substantial experience. But he says that also means greater responsibility to exercise judgment carefully and fairly.
13: So when I assess ministers, I do not do so based on one speech, one controversy, or one set of headlines. I look at their overall performance over time. And I discuss the assessments with my senior colleagues, DPM, the two senior ministers, and the coordinating ministers. My approach has been to give new office holders time and support to grow into their roles and develop their strengths. But if there is sustained underperformance, then at some point I will have to make a change.
4: Mr. Wong says he will consider disclosing more information on salaries and performance bonuses. But he does not want ministers ranked year by year or assessments turned into popularity contests. The salaries of all political office holders currently cost about 55 million Singapore dollars a year. Mr. Wong says this has remained stable as a share of GDP in recent years and that he intends to keep it broadly at this level going forward. Mr. Wong also rejected suggestions that higher pay is being used to entice people into politics.
14: He was responding to Workers' Party Chief Pritam Singh, who said MP allowances are not key to the WP's recruitment.
1: This is not unique to the Workers' Party. No one has a monopoly on virtue. All PAP candidates too step forward because they want to serve Singapore and their fellow Singaporeans.
14: PM Wong pointed to his own experience over a decade ago, resigning from the civil service to take a chance in politics. He says competitive salaries help make it easier for someone with the heart for service to step forward without causing financial strain to their families.
1: No one told me, if you win, this is the position you will get, this is the remuneration package. No one. It was a complete leap of faith. Some well-meaning friends have since asked me, if you had stayed on, today you might well have become a permanent secretary, maybe even earlier. You could have kept your pension, earned more, and faced far less public scrutiny, all while still serving Singapore. Do you regret your decision? My answer is no.
14: PM Wong also defended the role of mayors, pointing to their work in mobilising volunteers or in contributing to initiatives like the CDC voucher scheme to help people manage higher costs.
1: I would not want to give up any of these contributions. I am proud of all our mayors and what they do for Singapore. I want our mayors to keep strengthening our communities and build a more cohesive and caring Singapore. So everyone in this team has a role to play.
14: Mr. Wong says salary discussions ultimately go beyond today's cabinet or even which party is in government. Whoever governs Singapore in future, he says, will face the same challenge of persuading capable people to step forward and sustaining the quality of political leadership.
1: If we fall short, Singaporeans can choose another team to govern. That is the final accountability in our system.
0: Coordinating Minister for Public Services Chan Chun Sing has reiterated that the $1.8 million salary benchmark for entry-level ministers at the MR4 grade is a reference point and not an entitlement. Instead, they will receive a one-off adjustment of up to 9% from the current benchmark of $1.1 million to up to $1.2 million.
15: To put into context, this is equivalent to an average of 0.6% per annum over the last 15 years. Second, beyond the immediate adjustment this October, there is no intention to move all ministers to 1.8 million in the near term. As the Prime Minister has stated, we expect most MR4 ministers to be at the lower end of the new salary range by the end of the term. This means 1.35 million and not 1.8 million.
0: Mr. Chan says that the impact of the new salary benchmarks is expected to remain stable at below 0.01% of GDP if all ministers were to receive the full 9% adjustment. This figure is also a smaller share of both government expenditure and GDP than in 2011. He stressed that these benchmarks are not guaranteed sums.
15: Only about 65% of the annual salary is fixed, with about 35% being variable. So take, for example, a minister at the 1.2 million reference salary benchmark. What this means is that he or she will receive about 780K as a fixed sum. The remainder will be variable. Depending on performance, both his and the national, he may receive a variable bonus of up to 420K if he performs well and if the targets for the national bonus indicators are met.
0: Mr. Chan added that agencies will look into updating remuneration for legislative and secretariat assistants. Senior Minister Lee Hsien Loong says he is glad there was consensus supporting the government's pay review. He adds that if public sector salaries are allowed to fall out of line, Singapore's quality of administration and political leadership will decline. Mr. Lee posted on Facebook that keeping salaries realistic has allowed Singapore to build a high-quality civil service and a strong and capable team of ministers. Following the parliamentary debate, he urged Singaporeans to support such policies that will keep Singapore exceptional for years to come. And still ahead, a system to recognize family-friendly workplaces. MPs weigh in on what this could look like. Stay with us.
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21: 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Right away?
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0: Welcome back. How to hold businesses accountable for making workplaces more family-friendly while also giving them the support to do so. Those were among the issues raised by MPs on the enhanced childcare leave announced at the National Day rally. One MP suggests implementing accreditation for family-friendly employers.
1: We consider similarly requiring employers to display made-for-family marks. And in order to do so, they need to meet minimum standards on family-friendly workplace practices so that the mark becomes a meaningful signal to employees and job seekers of what they can actually expect in that workplace.
2: We're already asking them, or we will be asking them, to change workplace norms and practices. I don't want them to treat accreditation as though it was PSLE, you know, that you have to hit a number of points, etc., and then put additional stress on them. So we'll find the right way to do this.
0: Another concern was how smaller businesses would cope when more employees take childcare leave, and whether the government would consider further support beyond financial reimbursement for employers.
3: What practical support can help smaller employers, especially if parents, for example, in a 5-person company make up half of the workforce? I think the impact of expanded childcare leave will be disproportionate on these businesses. And how will the government provide practical support to these companies such that operational practicalities do not then discourage parents from taking the leave?
2: Companies should not do as they are doing today, where it's like, the moment somebody's taken out, you're struggling to fill the gap. Companies should be planning on the assumption that there will, at any given time, be a gap, and we will work with them to see how they can operationally manage the backfilling.
0: Singapore will study the impact of US tariffs on its workers beyond layoffs. This includes whether their working hours or earnings have been affected. Minister of State for Trade and Industry, Fu Sha-Xiang, was responding to a question in Parliament on how tariffs affect workers and if help will be extended to them.
4: The current assessment of the impact of the tariffs, it is currently muted, but as members are aware, we are still in negotiations with the US, so we will continue to assess the impact of the current tariffs as well as any future potential tariffs. For a suggestion on whether we are looking at workers beyond just redundancies, but also increased working hours or reduced pay, it is something that we will study, and as if required, we stand ready to support our businesses and our workers.
0: Mr. Fu also addressed the alleged links to forced labour. He says the government does not condone the practice, noting that there are laws that prohibit this. The Workers' Party asked what existing processes there are to ensure Singapore firms adhere to such regulations at home and abroad.
5: What steps are taken generally to ensure our companies do not fall foul of foreign regulations in this area, given the reputational risk to Singapore and Singapore companies? And does the government issue formal guidance to Singapore companies on supply chain due diligence when operating in higher risk jurisdiction?
4: We do not have extraterritoriality relation to these regulations. So, however, we inform companies, Singapore-based ones that operate overseas, that they need to comply with the laws of the jurisdictions that they operate in. Should we receive information that our companies are involved in such illegal activities overseas, when necessary, we engage them to understand what it is to ensure that, firstly, it doesn't take place in Singapore, and secondly, that they are cooperating with the jurisdictions that they are in to support the investigations there.
0: Singapore is looking to tap deeper into Massachusetts' world-leading business and innovation ecosystem. This as it strengthens ties with the state through a new Enterprise Singapore partnership, the agency's first state-level partnership in the United States. That's alongside the opening of its fifth overseas center in Boston. The partnership will strengthen collaboration between Singapore and businesses, investors and institutions there in areas such as energy, advanced manufacturing, and AI. The Boston office will give Singapore businesses greater access to market insights, project opportunities, and networks in business, innovation, and capital.
6: Massachusetts is a hub for the New England region with both national as well as global reach. Singapore, in turn, serves as the gateway into Southeast Asia. Stronger links between us can help our companies grow across both regions and create opportunities in logistics, in cargo handling, and supply chain management.
0: Prime Minister Lawrence Wong says Singapore may be small, but it is not without agency in shaping Asia's future. He says the country will strengthen partnerships and build new coalitions when it takes over the ASEAN chairmanship next year. PM Wong says the aim is to keep Asia open, connected and stable amid growing geopolitical tensions. He was speaking in a video message at the inaugural G0 Summit Asia, a gathering to discuss economic and geopolitical forces reshaping the region.
7: And we are not alone. Across Asia, many countries want the same thing. We want to avoid conflict breaking out in this part of the world. We want peace and stability so our people can continue to progress and thrive. We understand that our future depends on our ability to cooperate, compromise, and find new solutions together.
0: Speaking at a fireside chat, Digital Development and Information Minister Josephine Teo says Singapore plans to push for deeper regional cooperation in AI when it assumes ASEAN chairmanship next year. And Transport Minister Jeffrey Siow says Singapore is committed to its net zero targets, even as global climate action faces headwinds. He was speaking at a sustainability forum. Mr. Siow adds that staying the course is important for Singapore's competitiveness and credibility.
8: We are trying to balance both competitiveness as well as credibility. Long-term competitiveness in the sense that we need to prepare for the scenario or economy that's going to be more carbon intensive. On credibility, it's important for Singapore to be very clear on what we do, because we are a country that whatever we say, we will do.
0: And still to come, what do the changes to the Primary 1 registration mean for your child? And will it help with diversity in schools? Find out after the break.
9: 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Get up to speed with major events shaping lives in the region and other parts of the world.
10: Putting things in perspective with eye-opening reports and expert analysis as a new era of global politics breeds power struggles and shifting alliances.
9: We get to the heart of the matter and take stock of the issues you're invested in with on-the-ground reports and wall-to-wall coverage. Viewing it all from a regional lens because we put Asia first.
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0: Welcome back. More Primary 1 places will be available to children without prior connections to a school. From next year's registration process, more schools will reserve 60 spots for Phase 2C, up from the current 40. And at 12 schools, Phase 2C places will be split equally between children living nearby and those further away. The changes aim to widen access and encourage a greater mix of students from different backgrounds. Chloe Teo reports.
1: The start of a child's school journey is one filled with excitement and some nerves. But before they can take their first steps into a primary school, parents have to navigate the registration process. There are several phases with priority based on factors such as siblings already in the same school, community and alumni ties, and how near a child lives from the school. To help those families without such connections or conditions, more places will be kept for the 2028 intake at larger schools with 180 or more spaces. Phase 2C, open to all children, will have 60 reserved places. The additional 20 spots will come from earlier registration phases. Take a typical school with 240 spots. Currently, 90 places are available at Phase 2A. That will fall to 70 with the 20 going into Phase 2C. And if Phase 2A places are left over, they continue to flow down to Phases 2B and 2C in a 1-to-2 ratio.
2: This will enhance open access across our primary schools. But in some neighbourhoods, there is significantly less public housing because of the nature of the neighbourhood. And because priority is currently based on homeschool distance, simply adding Phase 2C places for schools in these neighbourhoods may not substantially broaden access for children who come from different socioeconomic backgrounds.
1: So 12 schools will soon come under a new two-track system. These are where public housing makes up less than 40% of homes within 2 kilometres. 5 are clustered around the Bukit Timah area, including Methodist Girls' School, Nanyang Primary and Raffles Girls' Primary. Another 4 are in the east, including CHIJ Katong Primary, Tao Nan School and Tanjung Katong Primary. All Phase 2C places will be split equally between children living within 2 kilometres and those living further away. There will be no homeschool distance priority within each track. And if one track has places left after Singaporean applicants are admitted, these will flow to the other.
2: Ultimately, we want our schools to remain open and inclusive, where our children learn and form friendships beyond their immediate social circles. They will encounter different perspectives, they will learn to bridge differences, and they will build mutual understanding. And this is good for the development, especially if you start from a young age.
1: The Education Ministry will review the list periodically, taking into account changes in the school surrounding housing profiles, as well as its experience with implementation.
0: And joining us now is Associate Professor Jason Tan from the National Institute of Education's Policy, Curriculum and Leadership Department. Professor, good to have you with us.
3: Good evening, Angela.
0: Well, let's start with the challenges that policymakers are trying to address with these adjustments. And are they likely to achieve those aims?
3: I think it's important for us to remember that the Primary 1 registration framework is situated within the wider context of the Ministry of Education's wider policy goals. And there are quite a few of these. For instance, as the Minister has just mentioned, the need to promote greater social mixing among students from diverse demographic backgrounds. Secondly, the fostering of greater social equity. And there's also the need to promote stronger homeschool partnerships, reward alumni contributions, and the list goes on. I think where it's tricky for the Ministry of Education is in the juggling of these various policy goals, because there are occasions, I think, where some of these policy goals may appear not to be mutually compatible. And that's why I think this issue of Primary 1 registration continues to be so controversial.
0: Yeah, let's talk about that in just a bit. But, you know, for now, Singapore has worked quite hard to ensure that every school can provide a quality education. And yet many parents still continue to prioritise certain schools over others. What does this tell us then about how Singaporeans still think about education and opportunity?
3: Well, first of all, for many parents in Singapore, education represents their dreams and their hopes for a better future for their children. And next, it's quite, I think, apparent that the Ministry of Education's ideal of every school a good school isn't quite getting across to at least some parents. And therefore, there's this desire, I think, to try and establish as solid a foundation as they can in the early years of schooling. And that means trying their best to help their children get into a preferred school.
0: Mm. Why do you think that perspective is so hard to shift for some parents? You know, we have examples of parents who make very major decisions like relocating where they live or even volunteering years ahead of P1 registration. Why do you think parents are willing to go to such lengths? And what does that reveal about how they feel is important in a school?
3: Probably because many parents feel this very heavy responsibility on their shoulders, that they, in other words, have to play a very active role in trying to secure as much success as they can for their children within education. And that in turn leads to a great amount of parental strategizing. In other words, deciding where to live, deciding whether to volunteer, deciding whether to make use of one's alumni ties and so on.
0: Mm. What do you think can be done then to balance all these goals? We have parental choice, we have community ties. We also have, of course, the need to be fair to make sure everyone has access to the schools that they would like to go to. Where do you see the greatest opportunities for the system to keep evolving and improving over time?
3: I would say that we have to remember that when we are dealing with the Primary 1 registration framework, we are not just making technical decisions, but in fact, we are making very moral decisions that have real effects on people's lives. And I think that's where the juggling of priorities or values comes into play. How do you weigh up various competing values against each other? How do you rank them? How much weightage do you give to each of these various values?
0: Mm.
3: And that's, I think, will be a continuing challenge into the immediate future.
0: Mm. You mentioned some of these values are at odds with each other. So how can that be resolved? Is there a way forward?
3: Well, I don't really

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1: Can really predict with any certainty, neither the parents nor their children, what exactly will happen during the course of their schooling journeys. And thirdly, we have to remember as well that each child is unique, I beg your pardon, and is continuing to grow and develop. And that makes the task of predicting exactly what's going to happen that much more difficult.
2: And perhaps the suitability can be assessed based on what the child needs sometimes, rather than what other parents perhaps project is best.
1: That's right. And that may change over time as well.
2: Well, Professor, thank you so much for sharing your insights with us today. I've been speaking with Associate Professor Jason Tan from the National Institute of Education. And the government is seeking to help further reduce screen time among children and encourage more family activities. This comes after an MP proposed in Parliament to go beyond restricting screen use, but making alternatives more accessible and affordable.
3: If we are serious about reducing children's screen dependency, we must focus not only on restrictions, but also on replacements. This is not about asking the government to choose between regulation and alternatives. We need both. Regulation reduces harm, while community, play and family support create meaningful alternatives to screens. Together, they give our children the opportunity to reclaim childhood.
4: We're committed to helping children grow to be healthy, confident and resilient, especially in this digital and increasingly AI-driven world. And we will take a multi-ministry, whole-of-government and whole-of-society approach. So everybody has a role to play in this, and we certainly look forward to continue working with the community and advisors and members like Mr. Ng to continue to enhance the work that we're already doing.
2: The Digital Development and Information Ministry stresses that content on social causes is not prohibited in Singapore. But when artist conduct or content undermines public order, national security or stability, or where foreigners use Singapore as a platform to further political causes, it crosses the line. It was explaining why British band Massive Attack was banned for displaying a Palestinian flag.
5: We should separate the cause from the content and the conduct. So that is the core principle behind the licensing framework and the classification framework. And given that context, given that principle, I hope the members and can also understand that any assessment has to be contextual, because that is the prevailing sentiments, assessment of the agencies, the regulator at a point in time.
2: And still to come, a sneak preview of the luxury goods forfeited in Singapore's biggest money laundering case. Stay with us.
6: History remembers the dates, but it was the minutes that changed the world. Pearl Harbor. A surprise attack that brought America into a war.
7: Within the first 5 minutes of the attack, four battleships were hit.
6: Hiroshima, an atomic bomb, one devastating moment that changed warfare forever.
8: We were not anymore in this old-fashioned war of guns and of military invasions and stuff. It was this new, much more terrifying.
6: Saigon, a desperate final evacuation as a nation fell.
9: The docks on Tuesday morning were crammed with thousands of Vietnamese desperate to escape from Saigon by any means possible.
6: Berlin, a city under siege as Hitler's empire crumbled.
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7: ตอนแรกมีคดีแค่1 2 3มันกลายเป็น8เป็น10แต่ผมคิดว่า30กว่าคน
8: Thai authorities have arrested who they believe is the most prolific serial killer in the nation's history.
9: How could this woman be a killer?
7: พอยืมเงินในวงแชร์ก็ไม่มีตังค์ใช้คืนในเมื่อไม่มีเงินใช้นี่จะทำยังไง
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7: เห็นว่ามันจะเป็นเซอร์เคิลอย่างนี้เลยคนไหนที่จะต้องทวงเงินเขาคนนั้นจะต้องตาย
11: Watch Death Loans Thailand's Cyanide Murders on demand at cna.asia
12: Welcome back. The terrorism threat to Singapore remains high, with overseas conflicts continuing to fuel security concerns. At least one person linked to a terror group tried to visit Singapore in recent years. In its latest threat assessment, the Internal Security Department warns self-radicalization remains the key driver of local threat, with youth radicalization a pressing concern.One analyst says there are multiple reasons why Singapore is an attractive target for terrorist elements.
13: Firstly, we are a society that represents everything that extremist organizations are against. So multicultural, cosmopolitan, and also pretty affluent in that sense. Secondly, we have joined the global coalition against ISIS, and that puts us on the map of extremist organizations. And finally, in relation with the most recent geopolitical events, Singapore is seen to be pretty friendly with the US and Israel, and that may cause certain elements like Iran Iranian proxies to target Singapore as a part of their strategy of coercive diplomacy.
12: In line with that, ISD says ongoing conflicts in the Middle East has heightened the risk of attacks. It highlighted the case of a commander of an Iraqi militant group. He was arrested in Turkey and charged in the US over plots to attack Jewish targets. ISD says the individual applied 3 times to visit Singapore in 2023 and 2024, but did not travel here. He is believed to have visited Southeast Asia.ISD does not rule out that the travel could have been for terrorism purposes, and he could have been targeted Singapore. Now, ISD warns Southeast Asia could be used by Hamas-linked networks. In one disrupted plot, at least 3 members reportedly traveled to the region for explosives training, with the alleged mastermind later arrested in Indonesia. There are also concerns over foreign terrorist fighters returning from Syria, with there being estimated up to 1,200 Southeast Asian fighters and their family members. Now, domestically, 7 of 8 Singaporeans dealt with under the Internal Security Act since July last year were self-radicalized. ISD says the influences are becoming more diverse, with individuals sometimes drawing from conflicting beliefs. These range from Islamist and far-right extremism to anti-Semitic, anti-LGBTQ and incel beliefs.ISIS propaganda remains a key influence, while the Israeli-Palestinian conflict continues to trigger radicalization. Now, youth radicalization is also an increasing concern. 6 of the 8 new cases dealt with under the ISA were aged below 21. The number of youth cases has almost quadrupled, from 4 between 2017 and 2021 to 15 since 2022.ISD says social media and online games are accelerating radicalization through exposure to violent extremist content. content. The threat has also spilled into the real world. Three youths aged 14 to 19 had planned attacks in Singapore and were close to carrying them out. All three had identified easily available weapons, while some had also searched online for bomb-making information. One was just weeks away from attacking his school.
13: Singapore is greatly impacted by the online space, primarily because of two things. Number one, we have a high internet penetration rate, and we also have a high, you know, social media penetration rate. So a lot of our youths are exposed to social media at an early age. This can result in them chancing upon extremist content unintentionally and being influenced by them.
12: ISD says tackling the threat requires a whole-of-society effort, from disrupting threats to community vigilance. More than 8 in 10 Singaporeans detained for terrorism-related activities since 2002 have been released after good rehabilitation progress. Now, registered auction bidders will have a first look at hundreds of forfeited luxury goods in Singapore's $3 billion money laundering case. Ahead of the public viewing, CNA's Nadine Yum got a sneak peek.
6: The Lafree Port Storage Facility is anything but typical. It is brimming with high security features like electronic monitoring and round-the-clock surveillance to safeguard these high-end luxury items. Over 1,000 pieces will go on auction. These were seized because of the link to the country's biggest money laundering case. Auction house Hot Lots will manage these assets from September this year to May next year.
14: The response has been huge, actually. Obviously, it's a story that has captured the Singapore nation highly over the last couple of years, and I think there's been a huge anticipation as to what is going to happen with all these items. So finally, we can see an end to that process.
6: From watches to jewellery to luxury handbags, there are over 600 items here in this room that are currently slated to go under the hammer in a series of timed online-only auctions. Public viewing slots are also limited and assigned only to registered bidders. And online bidding for luxury handbags and accessories will run till 20th September, while part one of the fine jewellery collection will have its bids closed on 27th September. Public viewing slots at Lafree Port, which begin from 14 September, are limited to 5 slots a day. Up to 15 people are allowed each time. The auction house says the response is beyond their expectations, given the high-profile origins of the items.
14: Sometimes provenance of an item can increase the value hugely. With this particular case, we weren't sure what the response would be, given the nature of the case.
6: The two upcoming auctions are estimated to bring in between 2.9 million and 3.9 million Singapore dollars in total. The proceeds will go to the government's consolidated fund. The next planned auction is set for November.
12: Now, before a watch, handbag or a piece of jewellery can be sold at an auction, how are these verified as genuine and what it's actually worth? Well, here's the process from the time it arrives at an auction house to the moment it's listed for sale. First, an auction house must establish what it's dealing with. For luxury goods, it means checking the authenticity and condition. Watches, for example, must be in working condition. Bags will be checked for wear and tear. And another factor is whether an item comes with the original packaging. All these can be taken into account before it can move to the next step. Even if an item is real, there's no indication of its worth. Auction houses can consider factors like its condition, age, rarity, demand, and prices of comparable items. When all these have been factored in, auctioneers then arrive at an estimated value. If an item is scratched, damaged, or simply showing its age, it may undergo restoration before it goes on sale. Now, the item will then be catalogued and given an auction estimate, but that doesn't mean it'll fetch that price during auction. When the bidding starts, interested buyers compete with one another. And this may push prices up until no competing bid comes in. The highest bid becomes the hammer price, which does not include any applicable taxes. It's common for auctions to happen in a timed, online-only format, allowing anyone from anywhere in the world to bid. Singapore's humanitarian assistance package worth over $500,000 arrived in Kathmandu, Nepal this morning. Nepal's Minister for Science and Technology, Mahabir Pant, was there to receive the package. Supplies include DNA test kits and specialized equipment for search and recovery. Singapore has said it is ready to provide further support if needed. Rescue operations are continuing after deadly floods hit the Nepal-China border. 9 Singaporeans remain missing. Singapore's Foreign Affairs Ministry says it has reached out to almost 100 Singaporeans and permanent residents known to be in Nepal and Tibet to check on their safety and well-being. And as of 10 p.m., the 24-hour PSI reading stands at 100 in the central region. It ranges between 72 and 86 in other regions. Air quality readings in the central region have been in the unhealthy range since 11 p.m. yesterday. They rose to a high of 106 this morning, but showers caused numbers to fall slightly throughout the day. Readings in other regions stayed in the moderate range. The NEA forecasts the 24-hour PSI readings to remain in the high moderate to low unhealthy levels. And that's Singapore Tonight. Don't forget headlines anytime at cna.asia. 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We're on Facebook and YouTube. Thank you for watching and have a good night.

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1: Every day, the financial world goes through dramatic rises and falls. 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
2: In a remote village, 2,000 meters above sea level, Sri Sibigan Primary School in Nepal has a rather unconventional curriculum. Besides subjects like English, math and science, students are also taught the basics of mountain climbing. Students here are ethnically Sherpas. With many growing up to work as mountain guides, the school believes that starting young will give the children a head start in their career. With no government funding, lessons are conducted by volunteers. They teach for 1 week a month before returning to their day jobs as mountain guides. When one leaves, another takes their place. The students start their training scaling a nearby rock face, working their way up to a much higher climb by the end of the school year. This initiation in mountaineering has shaped the children's aspirations, with many now dreaming of climbing Mount Everest.

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1: 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It is one of the key things to get a conviction
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3: Someone standing in court explaining how she was targeted and attacked
4: That's very powerful
5: But that was almost impossible
6: เธอพยายามฆ่าฉัน2ครั้งแต่ฉันก็รอดมาได
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8: ์ How many teams do you think you will have when you're 55?
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0: If you diagnose the cyanide poisoning, the antidote should be given immediately. Every minute counts, because like 3 to 5 minutes, your brain start to have like permanent damage from lack of oxygen.
1: Bla has the presence of mind to act quickly and call the ambulance. And she was fortunate it arrived in less than 10 minutes.
2: 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
3: When you think of a serial killer, you think of a man. You think of Jeffrey Dahmer, BTK, Ted Bundy, and even in the fictional world, most famous killer, Hannibal Lecter. It's always been a man. I think that's in Thailand. The most prolific serial killer is a woman is also very surprising.
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1: Something we all wondering was why money is always a big motivation but she just took 60,000 baht from one of the victims that's just $2,000 how can life be worth so little
5: 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
3: 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After she did this once or twice, she saw this is a way that she can get money to become rich, to live a certain lifestyle. I see this as greed 100%.
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1: That was the first time any of us got to see her up close. 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She didn't fit the profile that most people cook up in their minds.
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4: เอสเป็น25 years since 9/11 but its legacy lives onIts impact remains deeply embedded in everyday life, from air travel and surveillance to geopolitics. On your next Asia First, we'll look at how the attacks have reshaped the world and set in motion conflicts still shadowing the Middle East.
5: History remembers the dates, but it was the minutes that changed the world. Pearl Harbor.A surprise attack that brought America into a war.
6: Within the first 5 minutes of the attack, 4 battleships were hit.
5: Hiroshima, an atomic bomb, one devastating moment that changed warfare forever.
7: We were not anymore in this old-fashioned war of guns and of military invasions and stuff. It was this new, much more terrifying.
5: Saigon, a desperate final evacuation.As a nation fell.
8: The docks on Tuesday morning were crammed with thousands of Vietnamese desperate to escape from Saigon by any means possible.
5: Berlin, a city under siege as Hitler's empire crumbled.
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5: 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Sundays on CNA

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5: AI is changing the rules of business. 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
6: With their prime suspect in custody, Thai authorities now gear up for lengthy legal proceedings as they seek convictions on more than a dozen charges of murder.
7: ก็ชื่อพัทค่ะเป็นทนายของแอมสรารัตน์รังสิวิฒาภรณ์ซึ่งเรียกกันในวงการว่าแอมไซยาไนด์เป็นไปไม่ได้ที่แอมจะฆาตกรรมคนทั้ง 14 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

0: 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And with this one, it was all the more apparent. No one person has caused this much of an uproar before. 14 murders, that was almost unheard of. They want blood.
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3: How could this woman be a killer?
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I'm not really awfully aware of him filming, except there are one or two occasions where he gets into the film, and I do remember him doing things like that.

They actually set up a pretend film studio in the backyard. and they were obviously acting out, you know, what the Japs did. And another point, he actually went and filmed in the street, which was extremely dangerous, because if he'd been caught, he would have been shot.

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1: Good evening, I'm Lo Kui-su. Tonight's top stories: Coast Guard, military and private ships scouring the coast of the western Philippines. More than 80 passengers yet to be found after a ferry caught fire last night, killing at least five. Fatalities as well in another ship fire, 20 dead, 5 missing after a blaze on a cargo vessel docking for repairs at the Chinese port of Qingdao. Oil prices to tumble and the Iran war to end. Promises from Donald Trump on the stump, including a payout to every American if Republicans retain both the House and Senate in November's midterms. External conflict and engagement online fueling the terror threat in Singapore. This year's official assessment underscoring particular vulnerabilities in young people. Defense of nuclear energy on the table for talks. Vietnam's President Tô Lâm is scheduled to hold in Paris with French counterpart Emmanuel Macron.

0: And also tonight, Malaysia's biggest political party, UMNO, gears up to plot its strategy for the next general election, with key issues in focus including a potential pardon for former leader Najib Razak and a team-up with opposition party PAS. And in business, a rebound in sentiment amongst US firms in China. A survey finds growing optimism on improved earnings and easing political tensions. Plus, Beijing urges New Delhi to ensure fair treatment for foreign businesses amid reports that India's fraud agency recommended a probe into Xiaomi. An expanding search for survivors of a fire that tore through a passenger ferry off the western Philippines. At least five people have been killed, more than 80 still not found. 43 people have been rescued so far. The cause of this fire is still under investigation.
1: Afloat, but badly charred, the MV June Aster was still smouldering hours after a fire tore through the passenger ferry off the western Philippines. The vessel was sailing from Manila towards the tourist destination of Coron in Palawan province when the blaze broke out on Wednesday evening. Rescuers raced to save those on board, but bad weather and strong currents made the operation more difficult. The ferry was about 7 kilometers from the village of Torda when it sent a distress signal. But powerful currents later pushed it more than twice as far from shore. Some passengers were believed to have jumped into the sea as the flames spread. Coast Guard personnel threw life jackets to those in the water before helping survivors onto smaller boats. Local fishermen, volunteers, and government vessels also joined the rescue efforts. The search continued on Thursday with the Coast Guard, military, and civilian vessels scouring an expanding area of sea. Nearby ships were told to watch for survivors, while coastal villages have been alerted in case anyone drifted ashore. But rescuers have yet to get inside the ferry itself. The Coast Guard says strong winds hampered efforts to extinguish the fire, and smoke is still making it too dangerous to board.
2: Wala na po tayo nakikitang apoy doon sa loob ng barko. Ang kinoconsider na lang po natin is yung usok na lumalabas po na kung papasukin po natin, if we will be forcing our personnel to be on board, it may lead to something, to suffocation. So we really ensured po na safe po itong barko bago po natin akyatin.
1: Investigators are also trying to establish how the fire began. One survivor told authorities they heard a loud explosion before flames rapidly spread through the vessel. The ferry was carrying 117 passengers and 17 crew. It had a maximum capacity of 330 people and had passed its safety inspections. Ferries are a vital mode of transport in the Philippines, where millions rely on boats to travel between provinces. But the country has a long history of deadly maritime disasters, with past accidents linked to rough weather, overcrowding, and poor enforcement of safety rules. For rescuers, the immediate task is still at sea, searching the waters around the stricken ferry for those still missing.
0: At least 20 people have been killed after a fire broke out on a cargo ship undergoing repairs in eastern China. Five others are also missing. The blaze started at about 11:15 a.m. at the state-owned Beihai shipyard in the port city of Qingdao. 42 people were on board. 12 were safely evacuated, while five injured were taken to hospital. The fire was extinguished about 3 hours after it started. The vessel has been identified as the Ocean Melody, a Liberia-flagged bulk carrier that had docked at the shipyard since late last month. President Xi Jinping has ordered intensified efforts to find the missing, as well as a swift investigation into the cause. The shipyard is controlled by China State Shipbuilding Corporation, one of the world's largest shipbuilders. The U.S. president has pledged a $5,000 payout for every American adult if his party wins Congress at the upcoming November congressional election.
3: I will issue a dividend to every adult citizen in the United States of America for $5,000.
0: The proposal could rake up a $1 trillion bill for an estimated 270 million people. It's unclear how payments would work or if they would be legal. Donald Trump making the announcement at the first ever midterm convention for Republicans. An address lasting almost 2 hours, Mr. Trump also defended his decision to attack Iran, promising oil prices dipping as soon as the war is won. But telling reporters that could happen only after the midterms.
4: I think the war will end immediately after the election.
5: Because
4: they can't hold out any longer. They're desperate to try and affect the election so that we can get a nice, weak group of people in there and leave them alone and let them have their nuclear weapon.
0: The US and Iran yesterday launching their most intense strike since the war started more than 6 months ago. Tehran expanding its restriction zone around the Strait of Hormuz, including parts of the Gulf of Oman and the Arabian Sea for the first time. It also said it targeted more than a dozen vessels and struck an American military base in Jordan, which reportedly damaged several jets. The US denying any success in those attacks on its warships, and saying it hit back with strikes on 5 Iranian tankers. Multiple explosions were heard in Iran's coastal regions of Minab County and Kesham Island. Kate Fisher is reporting for CNA Live from Washington, D.C. Kate, how is that promised payout of $5,000 for each American adult going to work?
6: Well, many analysts here are suggesting that it simply will not work because it's not possible to do that in a country that already has more than $40 trillion of national debt. And as you said, it will cost more than $1.3 trillion to keep that promise to the American people. There are also questions over the legality of this. It's illegal in the United States to kind of bribe people to vote for a particular political party. And I think it just shows that this is a president who knows that he is facing an uphill struggle in this midterm election, and he is doing everything he can to try to persuade the American people, as he said in this speech, to vote for him one more time. He told people to pretend that he was on the ballot. Of course, he's not. This is not a presidential election. He just wants people to vote for the Republican Party. So he's trying to say to them, imagine it's me on the ballot rather than the rest of the party. Although many of the members of the Republican Party who spoke yesterday didn't really talk about President Trump. They focused on their Democratic challenges, perhaps a suggestion that other Republicans are trying to focus on what happens after Donald Trump leaves office, and also an acknowledgement that many voters are frustrated with the president right now.
0: And one reason for frustration would be unhappiness, public unhappiness with that war on Iran. How has Mr. Trump defended the need to keep fighting that war?
6: Yeah, he made repeated an argument he's already made that he believes that Iran will stop the war after the midterm elections. He believes that they can't hold out much longer. And the reason that they are is because they are tying this to US domestic politics. And they believe that once these midterm elections are over, that they will, you know, they won't have a reason anymore for holding out, because they essentially, he believes, are doing this to damage the Republican Party's fortunes in this election. And he says that once the war ends, which will happen after the voting day in November, then oil prices will come down. He did acknowledge the pain for the American people with that, but he insisted that as soon as the war was over, which he says will happen after the election, those prices will come down. And he also repeated his reasoning for the war, that it was necessary because Iran could not have a nuclear weapon. And he asked the audience, you know, does anybody here think Iran should have a nuclear weapon? And there was a strong response to that. And he said that was the reason that this war was continuing. But clearly he is aware that it is not it's not a positive in most voters' minds. And he is trying to persuade the voting public that this will end up being useful for the American people, and it is worth the pain that he's putting them through.
0: Well, thanks for that. Kate Fisher there reporting for CNA live from Washington, D.C. The terrorism threat to Singapore remains high, with overseas conflicts continuing to fuel security concerns. At least one known operative linked to a terror group having attempted to visit Singapore in recent years. In his latest threat assessment, the Internal Security Department also warns that self-radicalization remains a key driver of the domestic terrorism threat, with youth radicalization a pressing concern. ISD says ongoing conflicts in the Middle East have heightened the risk of attacks beyond the conflict zones. It highlighted Mohammed Bakr Saad Dawood al-Saadi as commander of Iran-backed Iraqi militant group Kataib Hezbollah. He was arrested in Turkey in May this year and charged in the US over plots to attack Jewish targets. ISD says Bakr had applied three times to visit Singapore in 2023 and 2024, but had not travelled here. He's believed to have visited Southeast Asia in recent years. ISD does not rule out the possibility that the travel could have been for purposes of terrorism, and he could have targeted Singapore. He's working with intelligence partners to investigate Bakr's activities. ISD warns Southeast Asia could be used by Hamas-linked networks for recruitment, training and attack planning. In one disrupted plot, at least three members reportedly travelled to the region for explosives training. The alleged mastermind later arrested in Indonesia. There are also concerns over foreign terrorist fighters returning from Syria, with up to 1,200 Southeast Asian fighters and their families estimated to have been in detention camps for recent escapes from there. ISD says undetected returnees could plot attacks, pass on know-how or inspire others. Domestically, 7 of 8 Singaporeans dealt with under the Internal Security Act since July 2025 were self-radicalised. ISD says the influences are becoming more diverse, including Singapore's first three cases of composite violent extremism, in which individuals draw on several, sometimes conflicting beliefs. These range from Islamist and far-right extremism to anti-Semitic, anti-LGBTQ and incel beliefs. ISIS propaganda remains a key influence, while overseas conflicts, especially the Israeli-Palestinian conflict, continues to trigger radicalization. Our youth radicalization, an increasing concern. 6 of the 8 new cases dealt with under the ISA involved individuals aged below 21. The number of youth cases has also quadrupled from 4 between 2017 and 2021 to 15 since 2022. ISD says social media and online games are accelerating radicalization through exposure to violent extremist content. The threat has also spilled over into the real world. Three youths aged 14 to 19 had planned attacks in Singapore and were close to carrying them out. All three had identified easily available weapons, while some had also searched online for bomb-making information. One was just weeks away from attacking his school. ISD says tackling the threat requires a whole-of-society effort, from disrupting threats to community vigilance. More than 8 in 10 Singaporeans detained for terrorism-related activities since 2002 have been released after good rehabilitation progress. ISD is urging the public to stay vigilant, to be alert for signs of radicalization, and report concerns early. Old threats still present, new threats increasingly fueled by young people spending more time online. Kenneth Yu of the S. Rajaratnam School of International Studies, or RSIS, joins us later on this bulletin to examine how the threat of terrorism has evolved, particularly in this region right here in Southeast Asia. Must alert on this bulletin, Apple debuts its long-awaited foldable phone, betting on privacy to help it take on rivals already years ahead in the race.
5: How many teams do you think you will have when you're 55?
7: 30.
8: More than 20.
5: Half of Singaporeans above the age of 55 have fewer than 20 teams.
9: I find out what it's like to have fewer than 20 teeth.
5: I had to chew on it just to make it small enough to go down.
7: What is losing our teeth really costing us?
8: Tooth loss has been linked to dementia.
7: Talking Point, Sunday on CNA.
9: It was one of the most iconic restaurants in America, at the top of the most famous building complex in the world.
10: From windows in the world, you can see the whole of New York City.
9: For its 30 Asian staff, this was the American dream.
11: We spent so much time together, it just felt like a second family.
12: Jupiter loved life. He loved to dance and to celebrate with his friends.
9: But on September 11, 2001, terror struck.
12: Jupiter, above everything, he loved being a father to our son. I so want his story to be told and for him to not be forgotten.
9: Watch Windows on the World on demand at cna.asia.

0: Well, in business, sentiment amongst U.S. firms operating in China picking up after 4 years of low confidence. The American Chamber of Commerce in Shanghai reporting that more respondents to a survey have indicated optimism as political tensions ease between the U.S. and China. The poll conducted after the U.S. President Donald Trump met his Chinese counterpart Xi Jinping in May. Some 58% said they were upbeat about the five-year outlook in China. That is about 17 percentage points higher than last year's survey, which was taken at the height of trade tensions. Improved sentiment reflected as well in stronger business performance. 78% said their operations in China were profitable in 2025. That's the highest since 2019. Domestic rivalry overtook U.S.-China tensions as most cited as the most cited challenge facing respondents in this year's AmCham Shanghai survey. That's the first time this has happened since 2022. AmCham Shanghai's chairman says members were likely reassured by the outcome of the Trump-Xi meeting in May. He said recent engagement between the two countries has helped build confidence amongst businesses operating in China. Singapore will study the impact of U.S. tariffs on workers beyond layoffs. This includes whether their working hours or their earnings have been affected. Minister of State for Trade and Industry Fu Zhexiang was responding to a question in Parliament on how tariffs affect workers and if help will be extended.
1: The current assessment of the impact of the tariffs, it is currently muted. But as members are aware, we are still in negotiations with the U.S., so we will continue to assess the impact of the current tariffs as well as any future potential tariffs. For a suggestion on whether we are looking at workers beyond just redundancies, but also increased working hours or reduced pay, it is something that we will study. And as if required, we stand ready to support our businesses and our workers.
0: The Trump administration imposed a 12.5% tariff on about one-third of Singapore's domestic exports in July, after a U.S. trade probe claimed the country had failed to effectively enforce a ban on imports made with forced labor. Products that are affected include offshore drilling, production platforms and precious metals. Mr. Fu says the impact of tariffs remains muted and the government is monitoring the situation.
1: We are assessing a range of economic indicators, including sectoral economic performance and labour market structures metrics, as well as firms' outlook and expectations. We are also actively engaging businesses and the labour movement so that we can detect early signs of difficulties faced by businesses and workers if they arise.
0: Mr. Fu also addressed the alleged links to forced labour. He says the government does not condone that practice, noting that there are laws that prohibit this. The Workers' Party asked what existing processes there are to ensure Singapore firms adhere to such regulations at home and abroad.
2: What steps are taken generally to ensure our companies do not fall foul of foreign regulations in this area, given the reputational risk to Singapore and Singapore companies? And does the government issue formal guidance to Singapore companies on supply chain due diligence when operating in higher risk jurisdiction?
1: We do not have extraterritoriality relation to this regulations. So, however, we inform companies, Singapore-based ones that operate overseas, that they need to comply with the laws of the jurisdictions that they operate in. Should we receive information that our companies are involved in such illegal activities overseas, when necessary, we engage them to understand what it is to ensure that, firstly, it doesn't take place in Singapore, and secondly, that they are cooperating with the jurisdictions that they are in to support the investigations there.
0: The International Monetary Fund reportedly dropping its top chief economist candidate over comments made on U.S. tariffs. The Financial Times report coming months after the IMF appointed former Bank of England policymaker Silvana Tenreiro to the position. Ricardo Reis, a Portuguese economist and professor at the London School of Economics, was said to be in the lead for the role. Reportedly critiqued the Trump administration's trade tariffs, warning that levies would raise prices for American consumers and spark a new wave of inflation. Recently appointed IMF chief economist Tenreiro also said U.S. tariffs would have a negative impact on growth, but was seen to be a less vocal critic than Mr. Reis. The IMF has declined to comment on that report from the FT, but emphasized that the selection process for the role had been, quote, rigorous and competitive. The report follows recent criticism of economists who have challenged U.S. tariff practices. Mr. Trump last year called for the replacement of Goldman Sachs' chief economist over his assessment that levies could harm the U.S. economy. White House advisor Kevin Hassett also suggested New York Fed economists should be punished for making arguments against tariff policies. China's foreign ministry says it expects India to provide a fair and non-discriminatory business environment for Chinese companies. The comments coming as smartphone maker Xiaomi faces fresh scrutiny in India over alleged irregularities. India's Serious Fraud Investigation Office has recommended a probe into Xiaomi's movement of funds and whether it secured mandatory investment approvals. Investigators could also examine allegations that exclusive deals with selected online sellers prevented other retailers from selling its products. This development coming ahead of Chinese President Xi Jinping's expected visit to India for a BRICS summit this weekend. Xiaomi already battling a freeze on some $584 million of its Indian bank assets over alleged illegal remittances, which it has denied. The smartphone maker says it complies with local laws and has not received any communication from the fraud office. Now, Apple has unveiled its first foldable iPhone called the Duo. The new design is being touted as Apple's most significant change to its flagship smartphone since its launch in 2007. The tech giant's latest product launch marks John Ternus's first big event since taking over as CEO. Iris Beeson filed this report for CNA from San Francisco.
3: Apple is betting that a phone that unfolds into something closer to a small tablet can give consumers a reason to upgrade and give the company a new source of growth in the ultra-competitive smartphone market. The iPhone Duo opens to a screen measuring about 19 centimeters diagonally, allowing users to run two apps side by side while still folding down small enough to fit into their pockets.
4: Whether you're enjoying content, reliving memories, getting help from Siri AI and Apple Intelligence, or immersing yourself in your favorite apps and games. Now, at the same time, you'd still want it to fit in your pocket and in the palm of your hand. And we think the best way to achieve that is with a foldable design.
3: At $1,999, it is also Apple's most expensive iPhone yet. The company is entering the market relatively late. Samsung launched its first foldable back in 2019, and the category has so far remained a relatively small part of the global smartphone market. However, analysts say Apple's arrival could help push foldables further into the mainstream. Apple also unveiled the iPhone 18 Pro and Pro Max with improved cameras, a faster chip, and more on-device artificial intelligence. Both will cost about $100 more than last year's models. Apple also announced updated Apple Watches and AirPods as part of the launch. And the event was also a first for new CEO John Ternus. The longtime hardware chief is being tasked with showing Apple can still produce major new products as competition intensifies in artificial intelligence and smartphones. The iPhone Duo goes on sale on October 23rd. For CNA, Iris Spitzer in San Francisco.
0: From next Monday, registered auction bidders will have a first look at hundreds of luxury goods forfeited from Singapore's $3 billion money laundering case. Out of the first public viewing, CNA's Nadine Yum had a sneak peek.
5: The Lafree Port Storage Facility is anything but typical. It is brimming with high security features like electronic monitoring and round-the-clock surveillance to safeguard these high-end luxury items. Over 1,000 pieces will go on auction. These were seized because of the link to the country's biggest money laundering case. Auction house Hot Lots will manage these assets from September this year to May next year.
6: The response has been huge, actually. Obviously, it's a story that has captured the Singapore nation highly over the last couple of years, and I think there's been a huge anticipation as to what is going to happen with all these items. So finally, we can see an end to that process.
7: From watches to jewelry to luxury handbags, there are over 600 items here in this room that are currently slated to go under the hammer in a series of timed online-only auctions. Public viewing slots are also limited and assigned only to registered bidders. And online bidding for luxury handbags and accessories will run till 20th September, while part one of the fine jewelry collection will have its bids closed on 27th September.
5: Public viewing slots at Lafreeport, which begin from 14 September, are limited to 5 slots a day. Up to 15 people are allowed each time. The auction house says the response is beyond their expectations, given the high-profile origins of the items.
6: Sometimes provenance of an item can increase the value hugely. With this particular case, we weren't sure what the response would be, given the nature of the case.
5: The two upcoming auctions are estimated to bring in between 2.9 million and 3.9 million Singapore dollars in total. The proceeds will go to the government's consolidated fund. The next planned auction is set for November.
0: Still ahead on this bulletin, tomorrow marks 25 years since the 9/11 terror attacks in the United States. The threat of terrorism and extremism certainly not receding since then, with Asia no exception to that. We're joined by an analyst in just a moment to assess the changing nature of the threat of terror.
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0: Tonight's top stories, at least 5 people dead and more than 80 others missing after a ferry fire off the western Philippines. The passenger vessel caught fire while navigating powerful currents in the dark. A $5,000 payout, the end of the war in Iran, and lower prices for oil. The U.S. president making promises should the Republican Party be victorious at November's midterm elections. External conflict and engagement online fueling the terror threat in Singapore. This year's official assessment underscoring particular vulnerabilities in young people. More insight on the evolving threat of terrorism. Kenneth Yeo, Associate Research Fellow at RSIS, joins us right here in the studio. Thank you for coming in, Mr. Yeo.
2: Thank you for having me.
0: Yeah. And we're pointing out this year's report, fresh threats, young people, online self-radicalization. But you have examined this issue across the years, and you would say that old threats, new threats, both very much reflecting spillover conflicts from the Middle East.
2: Right. Thank you so much for this. I agree. Middle Eastern conflicts has cast a long shadow across in Southeast Asia. If we look at the Soviet-Afghan War in 1989, that seen the formation of Al-Qaeda. In 2014, we have the declaration of the Caliphate, which also have a strong impact in Southeast Asia. And today, the Iran War, we've seen lots of indications that proxies might be leveraging on this conflict to influence dynamics in Southeast Asia.
0: Oh, we'll look at more specifically at the Iran war, but if we look back a little, so for Indonesia, for the Philippines, they have had some success disbanding, for example, JI, Abu Sayyaf, these groups very much reduced in those countries, or you could arguably say, perhaps almost eradicated. Concerns from then that new splinter groups would form, but empirically you think that has not been a threat.
2: Right. I think counterterrorism agencies in the region has done a very good job thus far with dealing with the traditional threats. So, for example, in 2024, Jamaat Islamiyah disbanded. Of course, there are there are concerns that there might be splinters, but we have not seen them yet. Similarly, I think with counterterrorism efforts in the Philippines, we see mass surrenders across all groups in the Philippines, particularly in the Abu Sayyaf, to the point where the Philippines authorities have declared Abu Sayyaf free zones in Sulu in 2023 and also in Basilan 2025. So in that sense, we have seen a drastic reduction of violence across the whole of Southeast Asia with regards to terrorism threats.
0: Well, you're referring earlier to 2014. So at that point was ISIS.
2: That's right.
0: And Al-Qaeda early 2000s. And then with 2023, the start of intensifying of the war in Gaza. And now we have conflict involving the US, Iran and Israel. Each one, you'd think Shia, surely not the same as Sunnis. But the way terrorism, that threat proliferates now, certainly in Singapore, it almost doesn't matter whether you're looking at Shia or Sunni influences, does it?
2: Right, that's a great question. I think traditionally we as in the academic space, we tend to separate the Shia threats versus the Sunni threats. Therefore, you know, there's a great divide between, threats coming from Al-Qaeda, threats coming from ISIS, as compared to the Iranian proxies. However, what we are seeing today is that that there's influence among the civilian population, that there's sympathies towards certain causes that transcends sectoral divide. So I completely agree with you with regards to the threats. Although it has changed ideologically, the form it takes, it's pretty much similar.
0: And the form it takes would be?
2: Right, still foreign influence threats. If we look at, for example, ISIS, in 2014, it established the caliphate, and then it decentralized and it has established the East Asian wilayat in Southeast Asia. Similarly, I think, although we have not seen very concrete evidence yet, there are signs, as stated in the Star report, that Iranian proxies have established some form of contact within the region, particularly Mohammad Bakr, who is a commander in one of the Iranian proxies groups. He has attempted to come to Singapore 3 times, in 3 separate occasions, all denied, and there's a reasonable suspicion that he has traveled around the region. We have also seen Hamas head of foreign liaison in Malaysia attempting to reach out to militant groups in the Philippines. So there are signs that the war in Iran has a spillover effect in Southeast Asia.
0: And the fact that in terms of religious ideology, Iran might be very different from, say, what ISIS might have propagated, given the way young people draw on inspiration online, that matters a lot less now.
2: Right. So what we are observing, it's a contention for the incoherence of ideology. So in the past, we believe that for extremism to work, there needs to be a coherent ideology to mobilize people. But what we see today is that we don't need a coherent ideology. In fact, what the Bondi Beach massacre December 2025 is an example whereby the targets are Jewish targets. However, the individuals conducting the attack held ISIS flags. So it's quite clear that in this case, particularly, there is a sympathy.
0: They were sympathetic with having Gaza, and right. ISIS and Hamas are certainly not on the same page in terms of
2: that's
0: their
2: right.
0: ideas. All right. Final question. In a way, the silver lining to this would be, if you want to address this problem, you are not addressing it in terms of a rigorous religious argument. You are addressing perhaps people who feel isolated, who feel radicalized, who feel not that they're fit, not included in the society, and that in which case the solution would lie not in religion but in inclusivity. Is it the final question?
2: That's right. I think what's important is to know that it's not just the religious element. Many times people are radicalized for various factors, which requires the society to be more inclusive, to be more attentive, and to be more vigilant to ensure that we prevent these threats from manifesting.
0: Oh, thanks so much for coming in. Mr. Kenneth Yeo from ISIS, looking at this latest report out from ISD. Thank you.
2: Thank you.
0: And tomorrow we'll be looking at terrorism in Asia as the world marks 25 years since the September 11th attacks in the United States. Here's a preview of part of our coverage.
1: I'm Saiful Bahri Ismail in Jakarta. Indonesia is preparing a regional action plan to counter violent extremism, expected to be launched early next year. Authorities are trying to tackle a threat that has changed since decades ago.
12: Now the identity formation of those who get involved in violent extremism taking place in the media, especially social media.
1: And experts say more than 600 children in Indonesia have been exposed to violent extremism on social media this year alone.
19: Kami belajar ya, antara lain bahwa banyak faktor yang menjadi pendorong anak terpapar paham-paham ekstremisme.
1: I'll bring you that story Friday.

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1: She was making a speech earlier. Japan has seen a huge investment in its space industry. But it's really important to have nations like Vietnam here for Emmanuel Macron in particular, because Vietnam can be seen as a bridge nation, able to carry out a full official visit to Moscow in Russia and then to come directly to France as well. So to be able to speak to both sides, for example, in Moscow and Paris, there have been no official presidential visits between the two sides since the beginning of the war in Ukraine. And so Vietnam is able to share that understanding that it has as a bridge nation often seen between China and the United States. But also with this visit, Terlam able to visit Moscow and Paris to show how Vietnam does have that capability in being able to expand in other areas, for example, in space as well.
2: Of course, this visit extending beyond concerns on space. Terlam meeting France's Emmanuel Macron as well today. What issues are on the table when they meet?
1: Yeah, that's right, Wei Su. Terlam was also in the eastern suburbs of Paris as well, in a park in one of the suburbs called Montreuil, where there is a statue of Ho Chi Minh, the revolutionary leader and former president, and he was there to pay respects and lay a wreath. After that, he came back into the city centre, and now this afternoon, it's all about the bilateral talks with Emmanuel Macron at the Élysée Palace to look at how to tighten and deepen those links between Hanoi and Paris. And then after the talks, there will be the second edition of the Vietnam-France Business Council, business leaders from both countries coming together to work on how to deepen those commercial links, particularly import and export opportunities going both ways. And then after the conclusion of the round table, which follows the bilateral talks, both presidents will return to the Élysée Palace this evening, local time, for a working dinner. Wei Su.
2: Oh, thanks. Ross Cullen there reporting for CNA on Terlam. There's a Vietnam's president on his first state visit to France. Live there from Paris. The U.S. oil benchmark has breached the $100 per barrel level for the first time since late May, WTI touching the threshold a day after the international standard Brent crossed it as well. Brent has been holding steady at that level since. The movement's taking place as renewed tensions in the Middle East have deepened worries about energy supplies through the critical Strait of Hormuz. Singapore Prime Minister Lawrence Wong has warned that the quality of political leadership may deteriorate if the government is unable to attract enough good people. By then, rebuilding the system may become impossible. He was speaking at a debate in Parliament on the latest salary review for political office holders, which includes a one-off pay rise of up to 9%. CNA's Sabrina Ng with this report.
3: While Singapore has capable leadership today, Prime Minister Lawrence Wong says that isn't guaranteed in the future.
4: The problems will not appear overnight. Government does not stop functioning because good people choose not to enter politics. But the effects accumulate gradually through successive rounds of recruitment and leadership renewal. And over 15, 20, 25 years, the difference will be visible in the quality of political leadership, in the decisions the government makes, and eventually in the quality and effectiveness of the civil service as well.
3: PM Wong says the revised salary framework gives him more room to differentiate pay according to performance and responsibilities and to recruit people with substantial experience. But he says that also means greater responsibility to exercise judgment carefully and fairly.
4: So when I assess ministers, I do not do so based on one speech, one controversy, or one set of headlines. I look at their overall performance over time. And I discussed the assessments with my senior colleagues, DPM,

0: the two senior ministers, and the coordinating ministers. My approach has been to give new office holders time and support to grow into their roles and develop their strengths. But if there is sustained underperformance, then at some point I will have to make a change.
1: Mr. Wong says he will consider disclosing more information on salaries and performance bonuses. But he does not want ministers ranked year by year or assessments turned into popularity contests. The salaries of all political office holders currently cost about 55 million Singapore dollars a year. Mr. Wong says this has remained stable as a share of GDP in recent years and that he intends to keep it broadly at this level going forward. Mr. Wong also rejected suggestions that higher pay is being used to entice people into politics. He was responding to Workers' Party Chief Pritam Singh, who said MP allowances are not key to the WP's recruitment.
0: This is not unique to the Workers' Party. No one has a monopoly on virtue. All PAP candidates too step forward because they want to serve Singapore and their fellow Singaporeans.
1: PM Wong pointed to his own experience over a decade ago, resigning from the civil service to take a chance in politics. He says competitive salaries help make it easier for someone with the heart for service to step forward without causing financial strain to their families.
0: No one told me, if you win, this is the position you will get, this is the remuneration package. No one. It was a complete leap of faith. Some well-meaning friends have since asked me, if you had stayed on, today you might well have become a permanent secretary, maybe even earlier. You could have kept your pension, earned more, and faced far less public scrutiny, all while still serving Singapore. Do you regret your decision? My answer is no.
1: PM Wong also defended the role of mayors, pointing to their work in mobilising volunteers or in contributing to initiatives like the CDC voucher scheme to help people manage higher costs.
0: I would not want to give up any of these contributions. I am proud of all our mayors and what they do for Singapore. I want our mayors to keep strengthening our communities and build a more cohesive and caring Singapore. So everyone in this team has a role to play.
1: Mr. Wong says salary discussions ultimately go beyond today's cabinet or even which party is in government. Whoever governs Singapore in future, he says, will face the same challenge of persuading capable people to step forward and sustaining the quality of political leadership.
0: If we fall short, Singaporeans can choose another team to govern. That is the final accountability in our system.
2: Still ahead on this bulletin, a newly built bridge in Nepal brings hope to survivors of last month's deadly flash flood.
3: A blockade of the Strait of Hormuz has disrupted oil, fertilizer and gas supplies across South Asia.
4: Without the solar panels, we would not have water.
5: Industrial farming is failing.
6: The LPG crisis has hit the restaurants really hard.
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3: 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Saturday to Tuesday on CNA.
11: History remembers the dates, but it was the minutes that changed the world. Pearl Harbor. A surprise attack that brought America into a war.
12: Within the first 5 minutes of the attack, four battleships were hit.
11: Hiroshima, an atomic bomb, one devastating moment that changed warfare forever.
13: We were not anymore in this old-fashioned war of guns and of military invasions and stuff. It was this new, much more terrifying.
11: Saigon, a desperate final evacuation, as a nation fell.
14: The docks on Tuesday morning were crammed with thousands of Vietnamese desperate to escape from Saigon by any means possible.
11: Berlin, a city under siege as Hitler's empire crumbled.
15: It is the most benighted, appalling place you can imagine.
11: Four defining moments, reconstructed minute by minute. Sundays on CNA.
2: A flood response in Nepal shifting from rescue to recovery. Some international teams are scaling back their search operations and rebuilding efforts are gathering pace. South Korea's first 44-member disaster relief team is preparing to return home, even with 9 South Korean workers still missing. A smaller 8-member Korean team is due to arrive tomorrow and will focus on reconstruction and medical support. The United Nations is seeking nearly $50 million in emergency aid, while Kathmandu wants $5 billion for the first phase of rebuilding. It's appealing on the grounds of climate justice, arguing that poorer, low-emitting countries are bearing a disproportionate cost from climate change. China has pledged continued support on emergency relief and reconstruction. More than 1,360 people have been confirmed dead in Nepal. About 5,100 are missing. But amidst devastation, a sign of progress. A newly built bridge has restored a vital link between the flood-hit town of Devighat and Kathmandu. Residents say its rapid construction has given them hope that recovery is underway.
16: रात को लाइफ नहीं सजीले वो कैथमंडू सांग कनेक्टिविटी सब ना छोटो मार्ग का पर्सन तय हो अन्य अत्यंत वो लाइफ नहीं राम रोबा र धेरे चांगड़ बने धेरे खुशी ये कराओ धेरे राम रो कराओ अब सौकिन सा बने अजय अब 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
2: Japan has deployed its self-defense forces and helicopters to Indonesia to help fight forest and land fires, marking the first overseas firefighting mission for its SDF. 3 Chinook helicopters and 300 members of the self-defense forces have arrived in West Kalimantan aboard a military transport ship. The helicopters will conduct flight tests and operational preparations before joining water bombing missions from Saturday. Japan's firefighting efforts will help ground teams reach areas otherwise very difficult to access. Indonesian authorities have escalated efforts in several provinces as fires have caused widespread haze and spikes in air pollution beyond its borders. Malaysia's largest political party, UMNO, is holding its annual gathering this week. Amongst key issues, its ties with Islamist party PAS and the possibility of an early release for former Prime Minister Najib Razak. CNA senior correspondent Afif Arifin with this report.
17: Riding high after 2 consecutive state election victories in Johor and Negeri Sembilan, UMNO arrives at this year's annual gathering in a very different position from recent years. The once dominant Malay Nationalist Party is already looking ahead to Malaysia's next general election.
18: We do notice through the surveys that we have done that UMNO has consolidated, that UMNO now is a lot stronger than UMNO 6 years ago. I think there's going to be increasing pressure for them to maybe have earlier elections so that they don't lose this momentum.
17: UMNO's approach to upcoming elections will be closely watched at this gathering, in particular its ties with opposition party PAS. An informal electoral pact between both sides proved successful in the Negeri Sembilan polls in August. That cooperation has given both sides a possible model for future elections. And Malacca could be the next test, with another state poll expected soon. At the PAS Congress last weekend, the Islamist Party rallied for Penyatuan Ummah, or Malay Muslim Unity, and signalled it is open to seat negotiations. UMNO has also given its state leaders room to discuss electoral arrangements.
19: I mean, it's the rallying cry for both parties. Right. At least this is something that they can agree on, right? At least in principle. How it works out in reality is a whole different matter, right? At least, you know, for the sake of election, winning the election and perhaps even winning the federal government. It's good enough.
17: But electoral strategy will not be the only issue hanging over the gathering. Malaysia's Federal Territories Pardons Board is reportedly set to discuss former Prime Minister Najib Razak's latest clemency bid on Friday. House arrest could also be on the table, according to reports.
20: Kita mengharapkan yang terbaik dan kerana kuasanya adalah hak mutlak Tuan Duli Yang Maha Mulia Yang Teragung. Dan saya yakin budi bicara dan kebijaksanaan Tuanku akan menentukan terhadap keputusan mutamat dan hak mutlak Tuanku untuk diumumkan.
17: On Tuesday, Prime Minister Anwar Ibrahim's Pakatan Harapan Coalition released a statement saying those convicted of corruption should serve their full sentences. UMNO hit back, accusing PH of questioning the King's constitutional power to grant pardons. The dispute puts fresh strain on the unity government partners, who had already gone head-to-head in the recent state elections. And so what happens here could shape UMNO's next move. The mood among delegates and how strongly they back the leadership's direction could determine how the party positions itself in the government and who it chooses to work with at the next general election. Afifah Arifin, CNA, Kuala Lumpur.
2: That's Asia Tonight. Good night.

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1: It's been 25 years since 9/11, but its legacy lives on. Its impact remains deeply embedded in everyday life, from air travel and surveillance to geopolitics. On your next Asia First, we'll look at how the attacks have reshaped the world and set in motion conflicts still shadowing the Middle East.
2: This is the Unitree G1, a humanoid robot. You might have seen them at China's Spring Festival Gala this year. The robot display was more than a celebratory spectacle. It was a statement, a showcase to the world of China's advancement in this field. Now, there's a race to build the world's first truly autonomous robots. And China is building the momentum to pull ahead. China has dominated the solar and electric vehicle markets. Will it conquer robotics too?

0: Before their grand display at the Spring Festival Gala, Insight was given a glimpse of the G1's high-flying skills. But as impressive as the machine martial arts was, the G1 did not perform these actions on its own. The moves were pre-programmed.
1: 目前我们的机器人还是通过遥控的方式，但是目前的机器人不能像人类一样有大脑思考的能力，去完成一些自主决策的任务。But
0: elsewhere in Shenzhen, one company is working to solve that. X Square Robot is building a robotics brain using AI.
2: 首先，Wall OSS 是我们开源的这样一个具身操作的大模型，它是输入机器人看到的画面、机器人的状态，然后直接输出机器人未来一段时间要采取的动作。对，这就是这个模型的一个基本情况。这里我给它输入了一个指令，让它把水果和餐具放到两个不同的盘子上面，然后我们的机器人。 收到我的指令之后，它就会自己去做判断。首先，它会推理哪些是水果，它会，然后它会自己去判对它进行操作。对，这个时候它觉得餐具，它把餐具刀叉也放到不同。这个有点像教小孩子拿筷子一样，就是做操作一样，就是现在大家比较主流的做机器人的方法，就是你通过。 要操作的设备，先教会这个机器人，然后该怎么样去拿一个杯子，该怎么样去折叠衣服，该怎么样去拿起一个方块。对，然后之后积累了足够的数据之后，模型就可以学会怎么样自主的去完成这个任务。所以在最开始，你需要通过这样的方式去采集。The
0: Wall OSS is an open source model, meaning anyone can adapt it to train their own humanoid robots.
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0: a robotics boom happening across China, and the new generation of robots being developed by the likes of X Square are different from the automatons of yesteryear. Typically, traditional robots were programmed to follow fixed rules and repeat predefined actions. Instead of following rigid instructions, X Square's robots take inputs from cameras or voice commands and decide for themselves what action to perform. This is described as embodied artificial intelligence, AI that learns and operates through a physical body interacting with the real world.
3: 具身人工智能呢，实际上是指和我们人体所相似的这种人工智能的形态。那么这种形态的出现呢，是2025年呢，具身人工智能，或者也可以说叫具身机器人的行业呀，变得更加的流行，甚至出现了市场化的端倪。Last
0: year, embodied artificial intelligence was mentioned for the first time at China's two sessions meeting, signaling governmental priority. So, to train robotic AI, training centers have opened across China. By the end of last year, more than 24 data collection facilities were in operation.
4: These training centers are specifically designed to help local startups, particularly the humanoid robotic startups, to prototype their design, to fine-tune their robots, and be able to roll out their robots to the market as soon as possible to shorten that time to market.
0: The world is in the midst of the fourth industrial revolution, a period of widespread economic transformation driven by technology. Last year, 16,000 humanoid robots were installed worldwide in factories and warehouses, Chinese companies accounted for 4 in 5 of them.
1: 第四轮产业工业革命一个重中之重的核心技术和核心产品那么更重要的也发现了未来中国这个发展进程中如果更多的采用机器人的这个运作模式那么中国的经济和社会运行的效率还会更高对于在未来的大国竞争中将会处在一个更好的一个位置
0: These milestones were 10 years in the making. Back in 2015, the Made in China 2025 policy was launched. It targeted 10 key high-tech sectors to transform the country into a global manufacturing powerhouse, one of which was robotics. Later, robotics became part of the government's new productive forces strategy. A push to drive growth through advanced technologies and manufacturing.
1: 每一年的科技投入，这个增长量都是在两位数以上， 15% 甚至 20% 以上，在某些行业上。
0: Robots come in all shapes and sizes. But in the current robotics race, there is one form that leading companies are chasing above others. Humanoid robots, also known as androids. One key advantage of human-shaped robots is versatility. Instead of redesigning workplaces or homes to accommodate odd-shaped machines, human-like robots can, in theory, operate in spaces already built for people, even using tools made for human fingers. Then, there is also the psychological effect of making robots look like us.
3: In future, because we want to deploy robots in societies such as in home environment, in hospital, in school. So that means that we must pay attention to the appearance design of a humanoid robot. For example, if let's say we want to have an educational robot in the kindergarten, then we must design the robot in a specific way so that the children like it, right?
0: According to a report by Morgan Stanley, China leads in humanoid patents. Over the past 5 years, the country filed around 7,700 patents. The US holds over 1,500, while Japan has about 1,100. Last year, Chinese companies started mass-producing humanoid robots. Globally, Unitree Robotics G1 is one of the most commonly used humanoid.
5: 我们的 G1 机器人是在2024年发布的。那这款机器人可以做一些简单的交互，比如像是握手、挥手、飞吻。那同时呢，这个机器人在运动方面也可以做打格斗、跳舞以及功夫。
0: The G1 retails for $13,500. That could be less than half the price of Tesla's Optimus, which is expected to sell for up to $30,000 when it's put on the market this year.
5: 像一些关键的零部件，比如说像电机、减速器、控制器、雷达等等，都是我们自产自研的。这可以很好的去确保我们产品的性能，同时控制好价格的优势。
0: And here is one of China's trump cards in the robotics race, supply chain integration. It's reported that China can produce 90% of humanoid robot components domestically. This keeps barriers to entry and costs low. Last year, Unitree shipped off 5,500 humanoid robots. US firms such as Tesla, Figure AI, and Agility Robotics sold approximately 150 units each.
5: 目前我们的客户主要是三大类，第一类像是科研高校、研究院以及一些AI公司会基于我们的机器人去做二次开发。那第二类客户像是一些工业端的客户，他主要是会买我们的机器人去做一些工业场景的探索。那第三类客户他主要是买回去自己以娱乐作为目的。
0: If the G1 demonstrates how far mechanical movement has come, the real race now is toward autonomy, robots that can think, adapt, and operate on their own.
2: 它会分成两类机器人，一类是像大家在春晚上看到的语速的机器人，对，它有非常好的motion的能力，就是跑跳这些能力非常的强，它已经展示了它非常强的运动能力。另外一类机器人就是操作的这样一类机器人，这类机器人其实就是真正的要帮助我们去解决现实中的一些问题，能进行真实的物理操作的。对，这里其实它核心还是在 AI 的突破上面。对，这里我们其实跟国外，特别是美国，这里其实也在做非常激烈的竞争。这里我们觉得可能也会在2到3年内，然后操作的机器人也会有一个非常大的一个突破。
3: In order to develop a humanoid robot, a company must have the know-how, know what, which are related to design, development, analysis, programming, etc. of artificial body, artificial brain, artificial mind, right? So such dominance in these three areas will position any company in a very, very competitive advantage situation.
4: To be able to see a physical manifestation of AI is always something very, let's say, mind-blowing or sort of very, very exciting. In the next 15 to 20 years, it's not wild to think that some of your house chores will be done by a robot.
0: The value of China's humanoid robot industry is expected to hit $14.5 billion this year. If China is poised to lead robotics as it did with electric vehicles and solar power, what is driving its ascent?
6: How many teams do you think you will have when you're 55?
7: 30.
8: More than 20.
6: Half of Singaporeans above the age of 55 have fewer than 20 teeth.
9: I find out what it's like to have fewer than 20 teeth.
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9: What is losing our teeth really costing us?
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13: AI made it cheaper for her to build an app. But what's the cost of going without a salary? 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
5: Here at the Sunny Renewable Energy Factory in Beijing, humanoid robots are training to sort and move items. These are the Walker S2s from Ubitech's line of industrial humanoid robots.
6: If you notice, its ears 前面的环境看到这个箱子，它两边耳朵的鱼眼镜头是一个构建的一个360度无死角的这么一个环境，让它在工厂作业的时候呢，能够避免所有的整个环境当中的这个，比如说碰撞啊，比如说所有的这个物体的这个识别啊。
5: Mass production of the Walker S2 launched last year, recording 800 million yuan. Or $112 million in sales. It's Ubitech's third iteration of the humanoid robot in a span of 2 years. This latest version is also able to change its own battery.
6: 当它整体的电能低于20%的时候呢，它能够在我们的群体智能的网络的支持下面，能够在工厂找到它最近的一个充电桩。 这样的话呢，它能够走过充电桩，进行3分钟的自主换电。换电之后，它就能够走回去它的工位，继续工作。By
5: next year, the efficiency of a Walker S2 is expected to reach 80% that of a human workers in handling tasks. With battery swapping, it can work around the clock, equivalent to 2 workers' shifts.
6: 在过往的2年的时间里面，我们已经是将我们的工业人机机器人快速的迭代了3个版本，都能够快速的我们针对工厂的需求进行我们的结构化的调优，进行我们在设计新材料引用上面的这个调整，或者我们在软件的适配能力、通用化、泛化能力的这个强化。
5: There were more than 2 million robots working in Chinese factories in 2024. Factories around China installed 295,000 new units that year, more than the rest of the world combined. This was a transformation decades in the making.
7: As industry started to really grow in China 25, 30 years ago, but really over maybe 20 years ago, companies started to put in more world-class factories in China. So you started to see a lot of automotive factories come in. And because the volumes were so high, even though the labor cost was relatively low at the time, companies ended up thinking about adopting newer technologies, right? Of course, then local peers started to learn from them, and talent drifts between companies. And of course, Chinese companies have, over time, kind of, you know, adopted those techniques, built up their own capabilities.
5: In this way, economies of scale allowed China to build up its internal supply chain, a decided advantage in the robotics race. Between 1990 to 2010, the production of robot components was dominated by Europe and Japan. Chinese manufacturers are now catching up, making parts of the same quality, but cheaper.
7: China is, because of its expertise in EVs, a lot of that combination of electrical components with mechanical, you know, translates very well into robotics. And so China has been very well positioned there in terms of, you know, the supply chains that it's built up really to serve other consumer markets or, you know, other markets that translate into robotics. At the same time, Germany and Japan, they have been, for lack of a better word, relatively stagnant, right? So I think they're still strong, I would say, in mechanical components, and a lot of the Chinese robotics will still use those components. But in terms of the new competencies, they haven't really competed effectively.
8: 据统计呢, 2017年的时候, 大概还有35项核心技术产品 还被欧美国家卡了脖子。 那么现在呢, 到2026年的现在呢, 大部分, 70%-80% 都已经实现了技术的替代和突破。
5: China's supply chain strength is not just for domestic use. A report by Morgan Stanley found that Tesla's Optimus Gen 2 will cost 3 times more if it does not tap onto China's supply chain.
8: 甚至在某些城市，比如说像苏州啊、深圳啊，基本上在方圆20公里之内，就可以采购到一个机器人行业所需要的任何零部件和原材料。
5: China is adopting robotics faster than any other country. What's driving this rapid robot rollout? For one, demographics. China's population had begun to decline in 2022. By 2030, the world's factory is projected to face a shortage of 50 million blue-collared, high-skilled workers.
7: We know populations are declining in many parts of the world, so we have demographic pressure, which is, you know, going to increase labor. It's already in China, even in areas where there is actually a lot of labor. People don't want to work in a lot of jobs, right? So this next generation of robots promises much more flexible automation, automation that can, on the one hand, do a lot more variety of jobs, and on the other hand, be much more flexible so that you can put in place processes that can evolve over time more easily than in the past.
5: China is also aging rapidly, with 310 million, or one-fifth of the population, age 60 and above. It's facing a 10 million shortage of care workers for the elderly. Here in Shanghai, this company is developing a robot to address this need.
9: 这是我们的那个齐家养老康复机器人，就是我们那个小卢。然后它其实就是面向于我们就居家养老康复的一些常用的一些场景来设计的。然后可以大家可以看到，就是说其实现在是它的机器人形态，所以我们后面还有一个座椅，其实可以是它的轮椅的形态，就是我们可以进行一个双轮胎切换，它可以做一些我们日常的一些照护的一些抗氧动作。小卢，你可以操作一下吗？可以帮助这个病床上的人做个简单的复健吗？

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1: The wide adoption of robots in China gives it another competitive edge. 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
2: 我们在去年交付了1000台的机器人，今年我们目标是交付10000台的机器人，从而让更多的机器人有机会部署到我们的工厂当中去，帮我们采集更多的真实环境当中的一个数据。目前我们在大语言模型的这个支持下面，能够去让机器人的推理决策更加的聪明，从而支持我们搭建一个基于垂直场景，比如说我们在工业的搬运场景、工业的质量分拣的场景、工业的这个质量检测的环境，三大场景当中的一个垂直的我们的大模型。
1: Then there's also social acceptance, another advantage which could allow the Chinese to move faster than competitors. A 2024 poll by the Mitsubishi Research Institute showed that the Chinese are most open to robots in their daily lives.
3: Because it's China, it's a singular market. It has always been known for very strong, let's say, domestic support when it comes to a lot of the deployment. In the US, you need coordination from the authorities and the regulators and perhaps even your customers. That makes robotics deployment extremely complex. And then obviously there's, let's say, challenges from local unions, from trade unions,from you know, various associations that kind of see robots as, they will prefer to see robots as a tool rather than a permanent replacement, for example, for human employees.
4: 普通老百姓甚至小朋友啊都愿意接纳这个机器人这种新型的产品，使得机器人的这个市场空间啊驱动机器人行业的发展。
1: We've seen a similar buzz over electric vehicles and renewable energy products. Now, it looks like the same playbook is powering China's push into humanoid robots.
4: 所以无论是光伏啊，还是新能源汽车、锂电池，都是通过这样的一个路径，从先知先觉的观察，到政府的采纳，到政策的鼓励，再到资本的跟进，最后到市场的应用。啊，形成一个新的闭环。短短8年，中国的新能源汽车，这个一跃成为全世界的领先中的领先，占有全世界70%左右的新能源汽车的产销量。我觉得这样的过程，应该在未来的，8到10年中，会在机器人行业中继续复制。
1: For all its advantages, how does China stack up against its main rival, the U.S., in the robotics race?On this episode of Singapore Hour, tangy sweet tomato sauce, generous toppings of cheese. 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
28: AI is changing the rules of business. The question is, who is keeping up? And what does it take to make it work? Shaping Tomorrow, an AI story.
1: Last year, four G1s participated in a kickboxing competition. While a spectacle, there were the occasional pratfalls. Outside of the boxing ring, you might also have seen videos of humanoid robots flopping in China.
29: 像这些物理上的、体力上的，这个可能是我们人类进化了上亿年才得到的能力，然后反而还没有被AI 学会。对，那么这个问题出在哪？问题其实核心就在于物理世界的这个复杂性。对，就是比如说我举个例子，就比如说我们要拿起一颗鸡蛋，对于人来说你非常容易，你把这颗鸡蛋拿起来。但是对 AI 来说，特别是对机器人来说，它非常的难。为什么非常难呢？因为它首先它要根据这个鸡蛋的变化的位置实时的去做调整，因为你的鸡蛋可能在这个桌面在滚动，对，你要实时调整。另外一个，当你去抓住它的时候，你需要给机器人一个信号，就是说当它的力是否用得过大用得过小，这些是都是提前不可预测的，都是需要我们的机器人实时的跟物理环境交互它才能得到的。
1: The G1, mass produced even at this limited stage, illustrates the differing paths in the robotics raceThe paths taken by China and its main competitor, the US.
3: The humanoid robotics industry in the US is still very academic driven in a way. People are not rushing to launch a new product or rushing to sort of get the largest order or to ship the largest number of robots. That, let's say, diligence around quality control, around testing, around sort of perfecting the robot.Whereas Chinese vendors take a slightly different approach. They do believe in the benefit of experience curve. They believe that, okay, if I launch enough robots, if I iterate them fast enough, I'll be able to reach that ideal stage much earlier than their Western counterparts. But in order to achieve that, obviously would require them to launch a lot more and then to sort of keep on experimenting.
30: Now, I'd say in humanoids, it's still too early to say,you know, who's kind of winning here, right? So China has a lot of humanoid robots, And I think most of them today are not doing real work, but they are low cost, much cheaper than maybe even 5x, maybe 10x cheaper often European or American robotics. In general, American, you know, Tesla, Boston Dynamics are, I would say, the leaders in terms of the sophistication of their systems, their design. And so it's still a question of, can these lower cost Chinese robots actually be a substitute for example, a Boston Dynamics, you know, Atlas robot, or maybe one of Tesla's robots?
0: Game changer for social.
1: According to various estimates, we could still be 5 to 15 years away from general purpose autonomous robots that can replicate human decision making and actions.
2: So that means the effort must be put into two directions. One is to achieve human-like behavior, another is human-like intelligence. So far, we managed to achieve the first goal, right? How to make a robot to demonstrate human-like behavior in terms of grasping, manipulation, biped walking, jumping, running, etc. Okay. However, in terms of human-like intelligence, there's still a big gap there.
1: And here is where America could have the upper hand. Access to advanced chips. The brain of a humanoid robot is made up of AI algorithms and chips. It's what allows a robot to process information and make decisions. And this is where advanced chips are needed. For motion control and balance, basic chips suffice. At the moment, some of China's leading humanoid robot firms rely on NVIDIA's Jetson AGX Thor supercomputer, which forms the robot's brain. But advanced chips have become a flashpoint in US-China tensions. In October 2022, the Biden administration introduced sweeping export controls aimed at restricting China's access to cutting-edge AI chips and semiconductor technology. Though some of these restrictions have been relaxed by President Trump.
4: Up
30: till this date, China has been able to stockpile or purchase enough high-end NVIDIA chips to do AI training pretty effectively. That probably would have become more of a bottleneck if President Trump hadn't, you know, approved the sales of the H200s. Now China can also buy H200s, so that'll kind of get them through the next round of training.
1: Apart from technology in the robotics race, there is also the competition for talent. While China has no shortage of STEM graduates, AI specialists are scarce. The latest data available shows that China produced nearly half of the world's top AI researchers, but most of them end up working in the US. To nurture talent, this educational robotics company wants to start young. WalesBot sells toys that combine creativity, construction, and coding. It also runs robotics classes and competitions for students in China.
5: 就是叫以 AI 机器人为代表的新时代的理工科，会在整个就业过程中起到一个更明显的一个推动作用。我们有一个叫2050计划，我们期待2050之后，我们大概80%的科技行业的创业者和50%的青少年那个时候都用过星云的机器人。
1: At the national level, the new generation AI development plan, a policy released in 2017, outlined strategies to grow AI talent, such as introducing AI and coding in primary and secondary schools, as well as the expansion of AI programs at the college level.
2: So not only they invest in industry, they also invest in uplift the existing university research institution. They also increase their R&D funding. Another strategy is very good is they hire a lot of foreign talent, especially those at the retirement age. Is it from Europe, Japan, USA, etc. So to complement their domestic talent.
1: China has one more resource to leverage, its near monopoly on rare earth metals. Last year, Beijing paused exports of heavy rare earth metals and magnets made from these materials to Washington. This was in retaliation to Trump's hike in tariffs on Chinese imports.
30: So rare earth metals are a critical component of permanent magnets. And if you want to build high torque motors, high torque actuators, you need to use rare earth metals. If you don't have them, you're not going to be building a really effective component.
1: Tesla raised concerns that a shortage in supply of such metals could slow production of its Optimus robots.
30: And so this, as we've seen in the negotiations with the US, the trade negotiations, this is China's nuclear option, right? That they can basically go to any country in the world and say, if we can't come to terms on this topic, we will no longer supply your companies with rare earths, and that will shut down certain industries, and robotics would be one of those industries.
1: American companies, however, have an edge in private equity. According to Stanford's AI Index report, in 2024, American private AI investment was around $109 billion. China, meanwhile, clocked just over $9 billion, 12 times less.
4: We currently face the challenge of our investment in AI. 和美国其实还是相距比较远的，比较大的。那美国可能一家公司，举个例子，特斯拉，它其实在整个人工智能上面的一个投资，一年就超过过百亿的美金。那这样的话呢，它一家公司的投资其实可能是超过我们中国100家人形机器人公司在人工智能上面的一个投资的总和。
1: State funding plays a significant role in China's AI and robotics ecosystem. Beijing is establishing a 1 trillion yuan, or $137 billion fund to support AI and robotics startups. This mirrors the pathways of EVs, which benefited from strong state support. But Chinese EVs have faced pushback in Western markets, amid concerns over subsidies and industrial policy. Could Chinese robots encounter similar resistance? Is there really a market for Chinese robots?

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6: History remembers the dates, but it was the minutes that changed the world. Pearl Harbor, a surprise attack that brought America into a war.
7: Within the first 5 minutes of the attack, four battleships were hit.
6: Hiroshima, an atomic bomb, one devastating moment that changed warfare forever.
8: We were not anymore in this old-fashioned war of guns and of military invasions and stuff. It was this new, much more terrifying.
6: Saigon, a desperate final evacuation as a nation fell.
9: The docks on Tuesday morning were crammed with thousands of Vietnamese desperate to escape from Saigon by any means possible.
6: Berlin, a city under siege as Hitler's empire crumbled.
10: It is the most benighted, appalling place you can imagine.
6: Four defining moments, reconstructed minute by minute, Sundays on CNA

0: Last July, car dealership associations in one of China's richest regions posted a joint letter. It stated the pressures they face from high inventories and price wars in the auto industry. Since 2023, Chinese EV brands started slashing prices to seize market share. The number of electric car makers swelled to 487 at its peak in 2017, backed by strong government support. Stiff competition, however, left only 129 companies in the market by 2024, and the number is expected to shrink to 15 by 2030. Likewise, some of China's solar panel makers are counting their losses from slashing prices amid oversupply. Will the robotics industry face the same fate?
1: Yeah, we could see a very similar dynamic where China's exports grow and China starts to threaten the positions and really even the financial viability of companies in other markets. And at the same time, the Chinese companies, despite their success in seizing market share, still have very thin profit margins and struggle to be profitable companies. So I think you could see a similar dynamic playing out in this sector.
2: 几家或者几十家企业，那么这些企业呢，将会生产出更加实用、更加便宜、更加高效、更加受市场欢迎的机器人。
0: Late last year, one state official warned of a market bubble.
1: The typical adoption curve is kind of this S curve, right, where you're building the fundamental capabilities of a technology, you're investing a lot, but you're not really generating any value, and then you find kind of the right use cases, and you get to a point where the technology does the job well enough that people start to adopt it, get a payback, and companies learn from each other, they see their competitors adopting this, and so that S curve can accelerate very quickly, and then at some point, the development pace of the technology peters off, it gets harder to

0: find improvements, and you reach kind of the top of the S-curve. I would say human is still very much at the flat part at the bottom of that S-curve. To me, it's still a question of how high will that S-curve be, right? You know, and that depends on how many use cases you can find.
1: But for China to win the humanoid robot race, it must also sell to the world. However, Chinese technology faces growing scrutiny in parts of the West. For example, several European countries restricted or phased out Chinese suppliers from their 5G networks. And Chinese EVs have drawn data privacy and security concerns in some markets. Smart robots could face even more concerns.
0: First, cameras and other sensors are required for robots. They can't operate, you know, they can't navigate, and they can't do tasks without good sensory input. And some of that information can be processed locally and removed, deleted. Some of it probably needs to be transported to the cloud. You want to be able to train on new use cases. Once it's in the cloud, could that be sent back to, you know, wherever in the world, right? So there's this data security risk, right? So does a factory in Switzerland or in the US want to have Chinese robots, or at least Chinese software? Maybe they'll accept Chinese hardware, but not Chinese software. Same for a hospital in America. Are they willing to accept a Chinese machine vision system that, you know, can process patient data?
1: In a Pew survey, respondents in the West tend not to trust China to regulate AI. The bars on the left of this chart show the levels of distrust. However, people surveyed in Indonesia and Africa are less wary.
0: So I feel like there will be significant constraints related to the geopolitics. America will not accept Chinese software and a lot of hardware components. And this applies to EVs, probably will apply to drones in the future, and also to robotics. And so China's ability to sell, to export robots to certain markets is constrained by this.
1: While the country advances in robotics, there are fears that humanoid robots will take over the jobs of human beings. There are some 123 million factory workers in China, and AI and robots could hit 70% of the sector. On the flip side, the robotics industry can also be a source of employment. This vocational school for robotics opened in 2015, training students to operate industrial robots.
2: 我们在行业做的还是比较早的，创这个学校解决这个问题啊，解决行业的这种工程师的需求问题。因为现在自动化在普及，普及到所有制造业以后呢，它确实是代替了一部分普工，但是呢，新的需求又产生了，才来搞自动化，产生了这种岗位空缺。我们现在呢，学制呢是12周课程，就是3个月啊，3个月课程学完以后呢，通过这认证考试。
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1: far, we've talked about robots at home and robots at work. But what about robots at war? Last year, China debuted robot wolves at its Victory Day parade among other unmanned land warfare machines. At the same time, an American company has already secured $18 million in military contracts for its humanoid robot. In 2024, the United Nations passed a resolution to address the negative consequences and impact of autonomous weapon systems. America voted for the resolution. China abstained.
0: Obviously, robotics, the core competencies of building a robot for a factory or for a home also translate to other, to defense industry, for example. So this is also going to be important for other parts of Chinese civilization.
1: According to a report by Morgan Stanley, the adoption of humanoids into our daily lives is expected to accelerate from 2035. The front runner in the robotics race could have first mover advantage. And it is a position China is keen to claim.
0: It means a couple of things for China, right? It means that in terms of its ability to continue moving GDP up, despite the fact that the population is falling and will continue to fall, robots will be a big part of that equation, right? Its ability to sustain a leadership position in a lot of industries that require kind of manual activity, despite the fact that it has less labor that's willing to work in those industries. Its ability to, from Beijing's perspective, protect itself from economic coercion from the US will require self-reliance in robotics. And also its ability to set standards for, whether it's for 6G or for other components will require it having a very strong position in these downstream industries.
4: It is a dream for China to rise to that apex of robotics technology. But at the same time, it is more economics than anything else as well. Because if you do have a very strong robotics industry, it allows you to have a very established supply chain of component vendors, of AI chipset vendors, of AI software vendors. It allows you to also attract a lot more talents to the industry.
5: I think the Chinese robotics industry 不断地占有主导地位并且运用于市场以后，我觉得对于世界来讲首先是一个福音，那么对其他发达国家来讲，他们肯定因为中国机器人的发展会面临的市场竞争的压力，也会倒逼他们更多地进行改革，进行这个创新，让这个技术变得更加的进步。

0: This program is available on demand for free on MeWatch.
1: History remembers the dates, but it was the minutes that changed the world. Pearl Harbor, a surprise attack that brought America into a war.
2: Within the first 5 minutes of the attack, four battleships were hit.
1: Hiroshima, an atomic bomb, one devastating moment that changed warfare forever.
3: We were not anymore in this old-fashioned war of guns and of military invasions and stuff. It was this new, much more terrifying.
1: Saigon, a desperate final evacuation as a nation fell.
4: The docks on Tuesday morning were crammed with thousands of Vietnamese desperate to escape from Saigon by any means possible.
1: Berlin, a city under siege as Hitler's empire crumbled.
5: It is the most benighted, appalling place you can imagine.
1: Four defining moments, reconstructed minute by minute. Sundays on CNA. 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
6: It was one of the most iconic restaurants in America, at the top of the most famous building complex in the world.
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9: Jupiter loved life. 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
6: But on September 11, 2001, terror struck.
9: Jupiter, above everything, he loved being a father to our son. I so want his story to be told and for him to not be forgotten.
6: Watch Windows on the World on demand at cna.asia.
1: From the untold stories of 9/11 to a chilling trail of murder and Asia's push beyond oil, uncover the powerful stories reshaping our world this September on CNA.
10: I thought I was going to die.
1: 25 years after 9/11, unravel the story of those trapped inside Windows on the World, the iconic restaurant on the top floors of the World Trade Center's North Tower.
11: People were in the building. We had to race to get them out.
1: Accused of poisoning the victims with cyanide, Death Loans traces the deadly trail behind one of Thailand's most shocking murder cases.
12: Everyone was confused. How could this woman be a killer?
1: Across South and Southeast Asia, communities are pioneering a life without oil, using solar, biogas, electric vehicles, and local alternatives to build a cleaner, more resilient future.
13: Part of the inspiration is really the rising fuel costs.
1: This September on CNA.

0: This is Singapore Tonight.
1: Good evening, I'm Angela Lim in tonight's top stories. A call to serve that must come before money. Over 4 hours of debate on political salaries, Prime Minister Lawrence Wong commented on the common ground that lawmakers share, that service must come first before salaries. The Prime Minister warning that failing to attract capable leaders could hurt the quality of government over time, and it might be impossible to rebuild by then. And more Primary 1 places will open up to children without prior school connections. The changes aim to encourage a mix of students from different backgrounds. And authorities view the terror threat to Singapore as high, with overseas conflicts fueling security concerns and self-radicalization an issue, especially among youth. Plus, hundreds of luxury goods seized in Singapore's $3 billion money laundering case going under the hammer. CNA gets a sneak peek ahead of what's on offer.

0: Prime Minister Lawrence Wong says higher salaries for Singapore's ministers are not meant to entice people into politics. Rather, it is their call to serve that must come first. Calling this, I quote, common ground during a parliament debate that spanned more than 4 hours, he said differences were about how the new salary framework would be implemented. The debate comes after the government announced a one-off pay increase of up to 9% as part of recommendations to update political salaries.
1: I deliberated long and hard over this decision to adjust political salaries. I understand the circumstances Singaporeans are facing. The cost of living has risen. Many worry about jobs, livelihoods, and what the future may bring. These concerns are real, and the government will continue to do all we can to support Singaporeans, especially those who need more help. But governing is not only about dealing with the pressures of today. It is also about taking responsibility for the future. And one of our most important responsibilities is to ensure that Singapore continues to have capable political leadership in the years ahead.
0: More than 10 members of parliament, including nominated MPs, spoke on the issue. The Workers' Party supported parts of the review, but questioned the formula on political salaries. MPs also spoke about the trade-off between public service and personal sacrifice, the timing of the changes, and the importance of ensuring diversity in the political talent pool. Now, close to half of the MPs who rose to speak were nominated MPs. Among their proposals, changing how ministers' salaries are structured and relooking how their pay is benchmarked against top earners.
2: I propose that we adjust the structure to a fixed salary of 45% and variable component of 55%. Why this ratio? Because the fixed 45% already represents a substantial, dignified and generous sum that no office holder will struggle to live on. The remaining 55% should be explicitly, transparently and heavily weighted toward national performance metrics that directly affect the median citizen, real median income growth, unemployment rates and housing affordability.
0: Another nominated MP questioned whether the highest earners are necessarily the most appropriate comparison for political office holders. He noted that ministers have to weigh economic considerations alongside issues such as social cohesion, national security, and intergenerational trade-offs.
3: I suggest testing a different approach. Start with roles that reflect the skills, judgment, complexity, and weight of responsibility we expect of political office holders. And that includes responsibility for decisions affecting Singaporeans both today and far into the future. Then examine what people in those roles actually earn.
0: Workers' Party Chief Pritam Singh says the WP supports the increase in MP salaries in view of inflation, but questions the formula used to determine ministerial salaries. He says the party favours a formula it proposed in 2012, which pegs ministerial salaries to a multiple of an MP's salary. Nasha Rahim with more.
4: In 2012, the Workers' Party proposed using what it calls a more accessible reference point for calculating ministers' salaries. It stands by that formula today, saying it will result in more modest increases over time.
5: We take the view that pegging ministerial salaries to a multiple of an MP's salary, which is in turn derived from a public sector appointee's salary, is preferred to one that bases ministerial salaries from a discount to the median salary of the top 1,000 earners in Singapore.
4: And while agreeing that political salaries should be competitive, Mr. Singh questioned if pay is what keeps top private sector earners out of politics. He noted that most ministers still come from the public sector.
5: For some, it would not be out of order to suggest that no amount of money will persuade them to trade their suits and ties for grassroots activities and to immerse themselves in municipal concerns and the rough and tumble of politics.
4: While agreeing with the decision to raise ministers' salaries by up to 9%, Mr. Singh called for more transparency on what ministers actually receive. With wider salary ranges under the new framework, he said there could also be greater public scrutiny over what individual ministers are paid.
5: While potentially giving the PAP more flexibility in recruiting political candidates from the private sector, as alluded to by the Prime Minister, I would caution that this increased flexibility will also contribute to a concomitant increase in public scrutiny about the total annual salaries of individual ministers in concert with the principle that salaries ought to be transparent. It would follow that this information should be published accordingly in a practical format that promotes public understanding of the total salaries earned by ministers.
4: When it comes to fielding candidates for the Workers' Party, Mr. Singh said a sufficient MP allowance is not how the party attracts them.
5: The point I wish to make is not that the MP remuneration is unimportant. It is that remuneration is not what drives an individual Singaporean to become a Workers' Party candidate. The Workers' Party fields candidates who not only believe in a more democratic and balanced political system, but they are prepared to stand behind their convictions against significant odds while working for Singaporeans on the ground.
4: Mr. Singh also questioned the role and remuneration of mayors, saying their job scope remains unclear to many Singaporeans. He asked the government to clarify what mayors do and to include the office of the mayor in a study on how community-related roles should be paid.
0: Trade and Industry Minister Tan Sri Leng says Singapore risks losing good talent if the financial cost of entering politics becomes too high. He says the challenge is reducing the opportunity cost for Singaporeans to step forward and join the government earlier while they're still in the prime of their careers. Ivy Chok with more.
6: A former medical doctor who was in top leadership positions in the healthcare sector, Dr. Tan Sri Leng gave up a nearly 30-year career to enter politics in 2020. Reflecting on his own experience during the debate on political salaries, Dr. Tan shares that he would never have entered politics if money was his primary consideration. He adds that those asked to enter public service have to make considerable sacrifices.
7: That at a personal level, there's much that they must be prepared to give up as well. Time, future opportunities, personal goals, privacy. Financial remuneration then becomes one of the many opportunity costs on that list. And inevitably, some will conclude that the sum total is just too high for them to walk away.
6: Dr. Tan stresses that this review is not about matching minister's salary to private sector pay. He explains that this is simply not realistic, as top talents can get paid much more in the private sector. Nor should aspiring public servants be motivated by financial profit. He says the bigger question is whether Singapore can continue to attract capable people into politics.
7: Can Singapore continue to have people of ability, integrity and experience from every walk of life in political service? Not only those who have already made their fortunes, but also those in the prime of their working lives, when they are freshest and perhaps more valuable over the long run. If we make entry into the public service come at too high a personal cost for too many capable Singaporeans, then over time, we will indeed narrow the pool from which our country can draw its leaders from.
6: Dr. Tan says public service is ultimately a high calling, but one that still demands deliberate choices. He says it's the government's responsibility to make sure good Singaporeans are given the privilege to serve. And his hope is that future generations aren't made to pay a steeper price for that choice. Nominated MP Terence Ho echoed that call to widen the pool, saying the aim should be to lower barriers to entry and draw on experience beyond the private sector, including those from non-profits.
8: I hope that public discourse will go beyond the question of how much political office holders should be paid to the broader question of how Singapore can continue to attract people of ability, integrity and commitment from diverse backgrounds to step forward and serve.
6: The NMP adds that the eventual objective is to have a wider pool of Singaporeans able to take on political leadership.
0: During the parliamentary debate on the salary review, PAP MPs touched on the timing of the pay increases, which came after a 15-year gap. Some noted it would be better if reviews occur more regularly. Others raised unease among Singaporeans with the pay raises coming against a backdrop of cost of living uncertainties.
9: Workers worry about jobs, about business conditions, and about what restructuring and AI may mean for their livelihoods. And against that backdrop, they ask, why now? And some ask another interesting question. Why wait so many years between the adjustments? As a unionist, I have sat across the table from employers negotiating collective agreements, annual increments, and bonuses. In many of the collective agreements I have worked on, annual increments are lower than 9%.
10: I will go back and tell my nasi campur makcik in Woodlands the same thing I have told this house. Her instinct to question the number is fair and always will be. But the question is really about the kind of political leadership Singapore needs and whether we have a system that can continue to attract capable Singaporeans, judge them fairly, recognise performance and hold them to the trust we place in them.
0: Other PAP MPs raised the importance of politicians with conviction in public service and argued that remuneration should align with increasing workload.
11: 一个企业领导者呢，需要把公司经营得好，管理好盈利，管理好成本，并对顾客、员工和股东负责。但是，一个政治领导人呢，所承担的是对整个国家的责任。 涵盖着经济发展、国家安全、人民的生计、社会凝聚等等，最终是要确保国人今天和未来的生活与生计都得到照顾。Members
12: of this House must make increasingly difficult trade-offs and find more nuanced solutions. Their work is extremely demanding. If anything, policymaking today is even more multifaceted, multi-jurisdictional, and multi-dimensional than 10 or even 15 years ago. In fact, the increased load in legislative work in this House translates into corresponding greater loads outside the House, in the executive cabinet and so on, in having to formulate, explain, and enforce policies.
0: Prime Minister Lawrence Wong has warned that the quality of political leadership may deteriorate if the government is unable to attract enough good people. By then, rebuilding the system may become impossible. He was speaking near the end of the debate and answering MPs' questions about bringing in talent, transparency in how he assesses ministers, and the role of mayors. He also spoke about his own political journey, as Sabrina Ng reports.
13: While Singapore has capable leadership today, Prime Minister Lawrence Wong says that isn't guaranteed in the future.
1: The problems will not appear overnight. Government does not stop functioning because good people choose not to enter politics. But the effects accumulate gradually through successive rounds of recruitment and leadership renewal. And over 15, 20, 25 years, the difference will be visible. In the quality of political leadership, in the decisions the government makes, and eventually in the quality and effectiveness of the civil service as well.
13: PM Wong says the revised salary framework gives him more room to differentiate pay according to performance and responsibilities, and to recruit people with substantial experience. But he says that also means greater responsibility to exercise judgment carefully and fairly.
1: So when I assess ministers, I do not do so based on one speech, one controversy, or one set of headlines. I look at their overall performance over time. And I discuss the assessments with my senior colleagues, DPM, the two senior ministers, and the coordinating ministers. My approach has been to give new office holders time and support to grow into their roles and develop their strengths. But if there is sustained underperformance, then at some point I will have to make a change.
13: Mr. Wong says he will consider disclosing more information on salaries and performance bonuses. But he does not want ministers ranked year by year or assessments turned into popularity contests. The salaries of all political office holders currently cost about 55 million Singapore dollars a year. Mr. Wong says this has remained stable as a share of GDP in recent years, and that he intends to keep it broadly at this level going forward. Mr. Wong also rejected suggestions that higher pay is being used to entice people into politics. He was responding to Workers' Party Chief Pritam Singh, who said MP allowances are not key to the WP's recruitment.
1: This is not unique to the Workers' Party. No one has a monopoly on virtue. All PAP candidates too step forward because they want to serve Singapore and their fellow Singaporeans.
13: PM Wong pointed to his own experience over a decade ago, resigning from the civil service to take a chance in politics. He says competitive salaries help make it easier for someone with the heart for service to step forward without causing financial strain to their families.
1: No one told me, if you win, this is the position you will get, this is the remuneration package. No one. It was a complete leap of faith. Some well-meaning friends have since asked me, if you had stayed on, today you might well have become a permanent secretary, maybe even earlier. You could have kept your pension, earned more, and faced far less public scrutiny, all while still serving Singapore. Do you regret your decision? My answer is no.
13: PM Wong also defended the role of mayors, pointing to their work in mobilising volunteers or in contributing to initiatives like the CDC voucher scheme to help people manage higher costs.
1: I would not want to give up any of these contributions. I am proud of all our mayors and what they do for Singapore. I want our mayors to keep strengthening our communities and build a more cohesive and caring Singapore. So everyone in this team has a role to play.
13: Mr. Wong says salary discussions ultimately go beyond today's cabinet or even which party is in government. Whoever governs Singapore in future, he says, will face the same challenge of persuading capable people to step forward and sustaining the quality of political leadership.
1: If we fall short, Singaporeans can choose another team to govern. That is the final accountability in our system.
0: Coordinating Minister for Public Services Chan Chun Sing has reiterated that the $1.8 million salary benchmark for entry-level ministers at the MR4 grade is a reference point and not an entitlement. Instead, they will receive a one-off adjustment of up to 9% from the current benchmark of $1.1 million to up to $1.2 million.
11: To put into context, this is equivalent to an average of 0.6% per annum over the last 15 years. Second, beyond the immediate adjustment this October, there is no intention to move all ministers to 1.8 million in the near term. As the Prime Minister has stated, we expect most MR4 ministers to be at the lower end of the new salary range by the end of the term. This means 1.35 million and not 1.8 million.
0: Mr. Chan says that the impact of the new salary benchmarks is expected to remain stable at below 0.01% of GDP if all ministers were to receive the full 9% adjustment. This figure is also a smaller share of both government expenditure and GDP than in 2011. He stressed that these benchmarks are not guaranteed sums.
11: Only about 65% of the annual salary is fixed, with about 35% being variable. So take, for example, a minister at the 1.2 million reference salary benchmark. What this means is that he or she will receive about 780K as a fixed sum. The remainder will be variable. Depending on performance, both his and the national, he may receive a variable bonus of up to 420K if he performs well and if the targets for the national bonus indicators are met.
0: Mr. Chan added that agencies will look into updating remuneration for legislative and secretariat assistants. Senior Minister Lee Hsien Loong says he is glad there was consensus supporting the government's pay review. He adds that if public sector salaries are allowed to fall out of line, Singapore's quality of administration and political leadership will decline. Mr. Lee posted on Facebook that keeping salaries realistic has allowed Singapore to build a high-quality civil service and a strong and capable team of ministers. Following the parliamentary debate, he urged Singaporeans to support such policies that will keep Singapore exceptional for years to come. And still ahead, a system to recognize family-friendly workplaces. MPs weigh in on what this could look like. Stay with us.

0: It's been 25 years since 9/11, but its legacy lives on. Its impact remains deeply embedded in everyday life, from air travel and surveillance to geopolitics. On your next Asia First, we'll look at how the attacks have reshaped the world and set in motion conflicts still shadowing the Middle East.
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14: How many teams do you think you will have when you're 55?
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17: Talking Point, Sunday on CNA.
19: Welcome back. How to hold businesses accountable for making workplaces more family-friendly while also giving them the support to do so. Those are among the issues raised by MPs on the enhanced childcare leave announced at the National Day rally. One MP suggests implementing accreditation for family-friendly employers.
20: We consider similarly requiring employers to display made-for-family mugs that meet, and in order to do so, they need to meet minimum standards on family-friendly workplace practices so that the mark becomes a meaningful signal to employees and job seekers of what they can actually expect in that workplace.
21: We're already asking them, or we will be asking them, to change workplace norms and practices. I don't want them to treat accreditation as though it was PSLE, you know, that you have to hit a number of points, etc., and then put additional stress on them. So we'll find the right way to do this.
19: Another concern was how smaller businesses would cope when more employees take childcare leave, and whether the government would consider further support beyond financial reimbursement for employers.
22: What practical support can help smaller employers, especially if parents, for example, in a five-person company make up half of the workforce? I think the impact of expanded childcare leave will be disproportionate on these businesses. And how will the government provide practical support to these companies such that operational practicalities do not then discourage parents from taking the leave?
21: Companies should not do as they are doing today, where it's like, the moment somebody is taken out, you're struggling to fill the gap. Companies should be planning on the assumption that there will, at any given time, be a gap, and we will work with them to see how they can operationally manage the backfilling.
19: Singapore will study the impact of US tariffs on its workers beyond layoffs. This includes whether their working hours or earnings have been affected. Minister of State for Trade and Industry Fu Sze-hsiang was responding to a question in Parliament on how tariffs affect workers and if help will be extended to them.
0: The current assessment of the impact of the tariffs, it is currently muted, but as members are aware, we are still in negotiations with the US, so we will continue to assess the impact of the current tariffs as well as any future potential tariffs. For a suggestion on whether we are looking at workers beyond just redundancies, but also increased working hours or reduced pay, it is something that we will study, and as if required, we stand ready to support our businesses and our workers.
19: Mr. Fu also addressed the alleged links to forced labour. He says the government does not condone the practice, noting that there are laws that prohibit this. The Workers' Party asked what existing processes there are to ensure Singapore firms adhere to such regulations at home and abroad.
15: What steps are taken generally to ensure our companies do not fall foul of foreign regulations in this area, given the reputational risk to Singapore and Singapore companies? And does the government issue formal guidance to Singapore companies on supply chain due diligence when operating in higher risk jurisdiction?
0: We do not have extraterritoriality relation to these regulations. So, however, we inform companies, Singapore-based ones that operate overseas, that they need to comply with the laws of the jurisdictions that they operate in. Should we receive information that our companies are involved in such illegal activities overseas, when necessary, we engage them to understand what it is to ensure that, firstly, it doesn't take place in Singapore, and secondly, that they are cooperating with the jurisdictions that they are in to support the investigations there.
19: Singapore is looking to tap deeper into Massachusetts' world-leading business and innovation ecosystem. This as it strengthens ties with the state through a new Enterprise Singapore partnership, the agency's first state-level partnership in the United States. That's alongside the opening of its fifth overseas center in Boston. The partnership will strengthen collaboration between Singapore and businesses, investors and institutions there in areas such as energy, advanced manufacturing, and AI. The Boston office will give Singapore businesses greater access to market insights, project opportunities, and networks in business, innovation, and capital.
16: Massachusetts is a hub for the New England region with both national as well as global reach. Singapore, in turn, serves as the gateway into Southeast Asia. Stronger links between us can help our companies grow across both regions and create opportunities in logistics, in cargo handling, and supply chain management.
19: Prime Minister Lawrence Wong says Singapore may be small, but it is not without agency in shaping Asia's future. He says the country will strengthen partnerships and build new coalitions when it takes over the ASEAN chairmanship next year. PM Wong says the aim is to keep Asia open, connected, and stable amid growing geopolitical tensions. He was speaking in a video message at the inaugural G0 Summit Asia, a gathering to discuss economic and geopolitical forces reshaping the region.
23: And we are not alone. Across Asia, many countries want the same thing. We want to avoid conflict breaking out in this part of the world. We want peace and stability so our people can continue to progress and thrive. We understand that our future depends on our ability to cooperate, compromise, and find new solutions together.
19: Speaking at a fireside chat, Digital Development and Information Minister Josephine Teo says Singapore plans to push for deeper regional cooperation in AI when it assumes ASEAN chairmanship next year. And Transport Minister Jeffrey Siow says Singapore is committed to its net zero targets, even as global climate action faces headwinds. He was speaking at a sustainability forum. Mr. Siow adds that staying the course is important for Singapore's competitiveness and credibility.
24: We are trying to balance both competitiveness as well as credibility. Long-term competitiveness in the sense that we need to prepare for the scenario or economy that's going to be more carbon intensive. On credibility, it's important for Singapore to be very clear on what we do, because we are a country that whatever we say, we will do.
19: And still to come, what do the changes to the Primary 1 registration mean for your child? And will it help with diversity in schools? Find out after the break.
1: 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Get up to speed with major events shaping lives in the region and other parts of the world.
2: Putting things in perspective with eye-opening reports and expert analysis as a new era of global politics breeds power struggles and shifting alliances.
1: We get to the heart of the matter and take stock of the issues you're invested in with on-the-ground reports and wall-to-wall coverage. Viewing it all from a regional lens because we put Asia first.
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31: AI made it cheaper for her to build an app. But what's the cost of going without a salary? When your best-known dish barely makes money, this Gen Z is finding new ways to earn. Plus, couples pay them to film weddings on their phones. Can that really be a full-time job? On Money Mind, Wednesday on CNA.
19: Welcome back. More Primary 1 places will be available to children without prior connections to a school. From next year's registration process, more schools will reserve 60 spots for Phase 2C, up from the current 40. And at 12 schools, Phase 2C places will be split equally between children living nearby and those further away. The changes aim to widen access and encourage a greater mix of students from different backgrounds. Chloe Teo reports.
32: The start of a child's school journey is one filled with excitement and some nerves. But before they can take their first steps into a primary school, parents have to navigate the registration process. There are several phases with priority based on factors such as siblings already in the same school, community and alumni ties, and how near a child lives from the school. To help those families without such connections or conditions, more places will be kept for the 2028 intake at larger schools with 180 or more spaces. Phase 2C, open to all children, will have 60 reserved places. The additional 20 spots will come from earlier registration phases. Take a typical school with 240 spots. Currently, 90 places are available at Phase 2A. That will fall to 70 with the 20 going into Phase 2C. And if Phase 2A places are left over, they continue to flow down to Phases 2B and 2C in a 1-to-2 ratio.
33: This will enhance open access across our primary schools. But in some neighbourhoods, there is significantly less public housing because of the nature of the neighborhood. And because priority is currently based on homeschool distance, simply adding Phase 2C places for schools in these neighborhoods may not substantially broaden access for children who come from different socioeconomic backgrounds.
32: So 12 schools will soon come under a new two-track system. These are where public housing makes up less than 40% of homes within 2 kilometres. 5 are clustered around the Bukit Timah area, including Methodist Girls' School, Nanyang Primary and Raffles Girls' Primary. Another 4 are in the east, including CHIJ Katong Primary, Taonan School and Tanjung Katong Primary. All Phase 2C places will be split equally between children living within 2 kilometres and those living further away. There will be no homeschool distance priority within each track. And if one track has places left after Singaporean applicants are admitted, these will flow to the other.
33: Ultimately, we want our schools to remain open and inclusive, where our children learn and form friendships beyond their immediate social circles. They will encounter different perspectives, they will learn to bridge differences, and they will build mutual understanding. And this is good for the development, especially if you start from a young age.
32: The Education Ministry will review the list periodically, taking into account changes in the school surrounding housing profiles, as well as its experience with implementation.
19: And joining us now is Associate Professor Jason Tan from the National Institute of Education's Policy, Curriculum and Leadership Department. Professor, good to have you with us.
4: Good evening, Angela.
19: Well, let's start with the challenges that policymakers are trying to address with these adjustments. And are they likely to achieve those aims?
4: I think it's important for us to remember that the Primary 1 registration framework is situated within the wider context of the Ministry of Education's wider policy goals. And there are quite a few of these. For instance, as the Minister has just mentioned, the need to promote greater social mixing among students from diverse demographic backgrounds. Secondly, the fostering of greater social equity. And there's also the need to promote stronger homeschool partnerships, reward alumni contributions, and the list goes on. I think where it's tricky for the Ministry of Education is in the juggling of these various policy goals, because there are occasions, I think, where some of these policy goals may appear not to be mutually compatible. Mm. And that's why I think this issue of Primary 1 registration continues to be so controversial.
19: Yeah, let's talk about that in just a bit. But, you know, for now, Singapore has worked quite hard to ensure that every school can provide a quality education. And yet many parents still continue to prioritise certain schools over others. What does this tell us then about how Singaporeans still think about education and opportunity?
4: Well, first of all, for many parents in Singapore, education represents their dreams and their hopes for a better future for their children. And next, it's quite, I think, apparent that the Ministry of Education's ideal of every school a good school isn't quite getting across to at least some parents. And therefore, there's this desire, I think, to try and establish as solid a foundation as they can in the early years of schooling. And that means trying their best to help their children get into a preferred school.
19: Mm. Why do you think that perspective is so hard to shift for some parents? You know, we have examples of parents who make very major decisions like relocating where they live or even volunteering years ahead of P1 registration. Why do you think parents are willing to go to such lengths? And what does that reveal about how they feel is important in a school?
4: Probably because many parents feel this very heavy responsibility on their shoulders, that they, in other words, have to play a very active role in trying to secure as much success as they can for their children within education. And that in turn leads to a great amount of parental strategizing. In other words, deciding where to live, deciding whether to volunteer, deciding whether to make use of one's alumni ties and so on.
19: Mm. What do you think can be done then to balance all these goals? We have parental choice, we have community ties. We also have, of course, the need to be fair to make sure everyone has access to the schools that they would like to go to. Where do you see the greatest opportunities for the system to keep evolving and improving over time?
4: I would say that we have to remember that when we are dealing with the Primary 1 registration framework, we are not just making technical decisions, but in fact, we are making very moral decisions that have real effects on people's lives. And I think that's where the juggling of priorities or values comes into play. How do you weigh up various competing values against each other? How do you rank them? How much weightage do you give to each of these various values?
6: Mm.
4: And that, I think, will be a continuing challenge into the immediate future.
6: Mm. You mentioned some of these values are at odds with each other. So how can that be resolved? Is there a way forward?
4: Well, I don't really see any prospect of any satisfactory resolution at the current moment. Because, for example, if you want to reward greater alumni ties, that may appear to be working against greater social mixing to some degree. Yes, because you are encouraging that sort of alumni affiliation. And of course, if you want to reward geographical proximity,

0: 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I am bold. I am brave. I am yours.
1: And perhaps the suitability can be assessed based on what the child needs sometimes, rather than what the parents perhaps project is best.
2: That's right. And that may change over time as well.
1: Well, Professor, thank you so much for sharing your insights with us today. I've been speaking with Associate Professor Jason Tan from the National Institute of Education. And the government is seeking to help further reduce screen time among children and encourage more family activities. This comes after an MP proposed in Parliament to go beyond restricting screen use, but making alternatives more accessible and affordable.
3: If we are serious about reducing children's screen dependency, we must focus not only on restrictions, but also on replacements. This is not about asking the government to choose between regulation and alternatives. We need both. Regulation reduces harm, while community, play and family support create meaningful alternatives to screens. Together, they give our children the opportunity to reclaim childhood.
4: We're committed to helping children grow to be healthy, confident and resilient, especially in this digital and increasingly AI-driven world. And we will take a multi-ministry, whole-of-government and whole-of-society approach. So everybody has a role to play in this, and we certainly look forward to continue working with the community and advisors and members like Mr. Ng to continue to enhance the work that we're already doing.
1: The Digital Development and Information Ministry stresses that content on social causes is not prohibited in Singapore. But when artist conduct or content undermines public order, national security or stability, or where foreigners use Singapore as a platform to further political causes, it crosses the line. It was explaining why British band Massive Attack was banned for displaying a Palestinian flag.
5: We should separate the costs from the content and the conduct. So that is the core principle behind the licensing framework and the classification framework. And given that context, given that principle, I hope the members and can also understand that any assessment has to be contextual, because that is the prevailing sentiments, assessment of the agencies, the regulator at a point in time.
1: And still to come, a sneak preview of the luxury goods forfeited in Singapore's biggest money laundering case. Stay with us.

0: It's been 25 years since 9/11, but its legacy lives on. Its impact remains deeply embedded in everyday life, from air travel and surveillance to geopolitics. On your next Asia First, we'll look at how the attacks have reshaped the world and set in motion conflicts still shadowing the Middle East.
1: On this episode of Singapore Hour, tangy sweet tomato sauce, generous toppings of cheese. We'll show you where to go for your pizza cravings.
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5: 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It's too little too late.
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0: Welcome back. The terrorism threat to Singapore remains high, with overseas conflicts continuing to fuel security concerns. At least one person linked to a terror group tried to visit Singapore in recent years. In its latest threat assessment, the Internal Security Department warns self-radicalization remains the key driver of local threat, with youth radicalization a pressing concern. One analyst says there are multiple reasons why Singapore is an attractive target for terrorist elements.
1: Firstly, we are a society that represents everything the extremist organizations are against. So multicultural, cosmopolitan, and also pretty affluent in that sense. Secondly, we have joined the global coalition against ISIS, and that puts us on the map of extremist organizations. And finally, in relation with the most recent geopolitical events, Singapore is seen to be pretty friendly with the US and Israel, and that may cause certain elements like Iran Iranian proxies to target Singapore as a part of their strategy of coercive diplomacy.
0: In line with that, ISD says ongoing conflicts in the Middle East has heightened the risk of attacks. It highlighted the case of a commander of an Iraqi militant group. He was arrested in Turkey and charged in the US over plots to attack Jewish targets. ISD says the individual applied three times to visit Singapore in 2023 and 2024, but did not travel here. He is believed to have visited Southeast Asia. ISD does not rule out that the travel could have been for terrorism purposes, and he could have been targeted Singapore. Now, ISD warns Southeast Asia could be used by Hamas-linked networks. In one disrupted plot, at least three members reportedly traveled to the region for explosives training, with the alleged mastermind later arrested in Indonesia. There are also concerns over foreign terrorist fighters returning from Syria, with there being an estimated up to 1,200 Southeast Asian fighters and their family members. Now, domestically, 7 of 8 Singaporeans dealt with under the Internal Security Act since July last year were self-radicalized. ISD says the influences are becoming more diverse, with individuals sometimes drawing from conflicting beliefs. These range from Islamist and far-right extremism to anti-Semitic, anti-LGBTQ and incel beliefs. ISIS propaganda remains a key influence, while the Israeli-Palestinian conflict continues to trigger radicalization. Now, youth radicalization is also an increasing concern. 6 of the 8 new cases dealt with under the ISA were aged below 21. The number of youth cases has almost quadrupled, from 4 between 2017 and 2021 to 15 since 2022. ISD says social media and online games are accelerating radicalization through exposure to violent extremist content. The threat has also spilled into the real world. 3 youths aged 14 to 19 had planned attacks in Singapore and were close to carrying them out. All 3 had identified easily available weapons, while some had also searched online for bomb-making information. One was just weeks away from attacking his school.
1: Singapore is greatly impacted by the online space, primarily because of two things. Number one, we have a high internet penetration rate, and we also have a high social media penetration rate. So a lot of our youths are exposed to social media at an early age. This can result in them chancing upon extremist content unintentionally and being influenced by them.
0: ISD says tackling the threat requires a whole-of-society effort, from disrupting threats to community vigilance. More than 8 in 10 Singaporeans detained for terrorism-related activities since 2002 have been released after good rehabilitation progress. Now, registered auction bidders will have a first look at hundreds of forfeited luxury goods in Singapore's $3 billion money laundering case. Ahead of the public viewing, CNA's Nadine Yum got a sneak peek.
2: The Lafree Port Storage Facility is anything but typical. It is brimming with high security features like electronic monitoring and round-the-clock surveillance to safeguard these high-end luxury items. Over 1,000 pieces will go on auction. These were seized because of the link to the country's biggest money laundering case. Auction house Hotlots will manage these assets from September this year to May next year.
3: The response has been huge, actually. Obviously, it's a story that has captured the Singapore nation highly over the last couple of years, and I think there's been a huge anticipation as to what is going to happen with all these items. So finally, we can see an end to that process.
2: From watches to jewellery to luxury handbags, there are over 600 items here in this room that are currently slated to go under the hammer in a series of timed online-only auctions. Public viewing slots are also limited and assigned only to registered bidders. And online bidding for luxury handbags and accessories will run till 20th September, while part one of the fine jewellery collection will have its bids closed on 27th September. Public viewing slots at Le Freeport, which begin from 14 September, are limited to 5 slots a day. Up to 15 people are allowed each time. The auction house says the response is beyond their expectations, given the high-profile origins of the items.
3: Sometimes provenance of an item can increase the value hugely. With this particular case, we weren't sure what the response would be, given the nature of the case.
2: The two upcoming auctions are estimated to bring in between 2.9 million and 3.9 million Singapore dollars in total. The proceeds will go to the government's consolidated fund. The next planned auction is set for November.
0: Now, before a watch, handbag or a piece of jewellery can be sold at an auction, how are these verified as genuine and what it's actually worth? Well, here's the process from the time it arrives at an auction house to the moment it's listed for sale. First, an auction house must establish what it's dealing with. For luxury goods, it means checking the authenticity and condition. Watches, for example, must be in working condition. Bags will be checked for wear and tear. And another factor is whether an item comes with the original packaging. All these can be taken into account before it can move to the next step. Even if an item is real, there's no indication of its worth. Auction houses can consider factors like its condition, age, rarity, demand, and prices of comparable items. When all these have been factored in, auctioneers then arrive at an estimated value. If an item is scratched, damaged, or simply showing its age, it may undergo restoration before it goes on sale. Now, the item will then be catalogued and given an auction estimate. But that doesn't mean it'll fetch that price during auction. When the bidding starts, interested buyers compete with one another. And this may push prices up until no competing bid comes in. The highest bid becomes the hammer price, which does not include any applicable taxes. It's common for auctions to happen in a timed, online-only format, allowing anyone from anywhere in the world to bid. Singapore's humanitarian assistance package worth over $500,000 arrived in Kathmandu, Nepal this morning. Nepal's Minister for Science and Technology, Mahabir Pun, was there to receive the package. Supplies include DNA test kits and specialized equipment for search and recovery. Singapore has said it is ready to provide further support if needed. Rescue operations are continuing after deadly floods hit the Nepal-China border. 9 Singaporeans remain missing. Singapore's Foreign Affairs Ministry says it has reached out to almost 100 Singaporeans and permanent residents known to be in Nepal and Tibet to check on their safety and well-being. And as of 10 p.m., the 24-hour PSI reading stands at 100 in the central region. It ranges between 72 and 86 in other regions. Air quality readings in the central region have been in the unhealthy range since 11 p.m. yesterday. They rose to a high of 106 this morning, but showers caused numbers to fall slightly throughout the day. Readings in other regions stayed in the moderate range. The NEA forecasts the 24-hour PSI readings to remain in the high moderate to low unhealthy levels. And that's Singapore Tonight. Don't forget headlines anytime at cna.asia. Plus, find us online. We're on Facebook and YouTube. Thank you for watching and have a good night.

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1: The buses will operate alongside manned services with wheelchair accessible facilities.
2: It can take several weeks for the body to develop a detectable immune response.
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5: We're finding out if Singapore's pharmaceutical trade and investment prospects could truly be in for some turbulence.
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2: Such products can serve marginalized groups like migrant workers or rural communities.
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9: Witnessed an accident? 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
14: Now, open for business with Andrea Heng and Haryanto Diman.
15: Rise and shine, Singapore. It is Haryanto together with Ilakia. Now, ASEAN is working towards new rules to make doing business digitally across the region easier. But the thing is, many companies still know very little about them.
16: Well, we look at why awareness of DIFA remains low and how ready ASEAN businesses are for a rapidly changing digital economy.
15: Plus, oil prices, they continue to go up. Will that give the Federal Reserve more impetus for another rate hike? We find out. Good morning. Here are the latest headlines coming up from the CNA newsroom. I'm Haryanto Diman together with Ilakia Selvaraji. An escalation over another crucial waterway in the Middle East is sparking fears of a second front in the US-Iran war. Iran-backed Houthi rebels have reportedly captured a key port city in Yemen in the biggest territorial gain for the group since a 2022 truce to end the civil war. Military sources say the rebels fought off Yemen's Saudi-backed government forces in Mocha. The seizure leaves the group only 75 kilometers away from the Bab el-Mandeb Strait. It is a crucial passage linking Asia and Europe, where around 12% of the world's goods pass through. The conduit has been increasingly important to global oil supplies, since shipping on the opposite side of the Arabian Peninsula via the Strait of Hormuz has been impeded during the US-Iran conflict.
16: The Iran war is expected to dominate discussions at the BRICS summit, which takes place in New Delhi this weekend. Both Russian President Vladimir Putin and China's Xi Jinping are expected to attend, and experts say they may use the event to criticize US actions in the Iran war. This could present Prime Minister Narendra Modi with a dilemma on how to steer the bloc to a consensus on shared challenges, while not antagonizing the US, with whom New Delhi is negotiating a trade deal. Neha Punia follows this report from New Delhi.
17: The last time India chaired the BRICS summit, in 2021, the world was under COVID lockdown, and the group only had five members: Brazil, Russia, India, China, and South Africa. 5 years on, New Delhi readies to host once more, this time an enlarged BRICS with 11 member nations. But as the bloc expands, it's also become more fragmented. At the foreign ministers' meeting in May, internal divisions over the Iran war, notably between Iran and the UAE, resulted in a failure to produce a joint declaration despite intensive diplomacy. BRICS members now account for 40% of the global economy and nearly half the world's population. At the summit, Prime Minister Narendra Modi will likely urge practical cooperation on key issues, such as supply chain and energy security disruptions, the fair use of AI, and the reform of global institutions. But the Iran war is expected to dominate. Observers say Mr. Modi may seek to present the BRICS summit as a platform for de-escalation and join Chinese President Xi Jinping in pressing Iran's President Masoud Pezeshkian to reopen the Strait of Hormuz. Experts say it's possible Iran will in turn push for any joint summit declaration to include condemnation of American actions in the war, which New Delhi will want to avoid.
15: We now look at Chinese President Xi Jinping has called for accountability after a cargo ship fire killed more than 24 people. State media say he wants resolute efforts to prevent another major incident. 25 people died in the fire, which raged for more than 3 hours. They were among 42 on board the Liberia-flagged Ocean Malady, which was undergoing repairs at a shipyard in Qingdao City. 5 people were injured, while the rest evacuated safely. The cause of the blaze is unclear. The shipyard is controlled by state-owned China State Shipbuilding Corporation, one of the world's largest shipbuilders.
16: Philippine authorities are racing to find more survivors in the ferry fire off the coast of Palawan. Rescuers are struggling to enter the MV Jane Esther because of extreme heat and the risk of explosions. 86 people are still missing. Smoke continues to billow from the vessel more than 36 hours after the fire was first reported. 5 people died, while 43 have been rescued. Authorities have launched an investigation to determine what caused the fire and verify whether safety standards were complied with. The Philippine Coast Guard said the ferry operator could face liability considering the number of casualties. They're also looking into how the crew responded once the fire was discovered and whether proper procedures were followed.
15: In other news, more Primary 1 places will be available to those children without prior connections to a school. From next year's registration process, most schools will reserve 60 spots for Phase 2C, up from the current 40. And at 12 schools, Phase 2C places will be split equally between children living nearby and those further away. The changes aim to widen access and encourage a greater mix of students from different backgrounds. Chloe Teo has more in this report featuring Education Minister Desmond Lee.
10: The start of a child's school journey is one filled with excitement and some nerves. But before they can take their first steps into a primary school, parents have to navigate the registration process. There are several phases with priority based on factors such as siblings already in the same school, community and alumni ties, and how near a child lives from the school. To help those families without such connections or conditions, more places will be kept for the 2028 intake at larger schools with 180 or more spaces. Phase 2C, open to all children, will have 60 reserved places. The additional 20 spots will come from earlier registration phases. Take a typical school with 240 spots. Currently, 90 places are available at Phase 2A. That will fall to 70 with the 20 going into Phase 2C. And if Phase 2A places are left over, they continue to flow down to Phases 2B and 2C in a 1-to-2 ratio.
13: This will enhance open access across our primary schools. But in some neighbourhoods, there is significantly less public housing because of the nature of the neighborhood. And because priority is currently based on homeschool distance, simply adding Phase 2C places for schools in these neighborhoods may not substantially broaden access for children who come from different socioeconomic backgrounds.
10: So 12 schools will soon come under a new two-track system. These are where public housing makes up less than 40% of homes within 2 kilometers. 5 are clustered around the Bukit Timah area, including Methodist Girls' School, Nanyang Primary, and Raffles Girls' Primary. Another 4 are in the east, including CHIJ Katong Primary, Tao Nan School, and Tanjung Katong Primary. All Phase 2C places will be split equally between children living within 2 kilometers and those living further away. There will be no homeschool distance priority within each track. And if one track has places left after Singaporean applicants are admitted, these will flow to the other.
16: Also following this, how to hold businesses accountable for making workplaces more family-friendly while also giving them the support to do so. Those were among the issues raised by Members of Parliament on the enhanced childcare leave announced at the National Day rally. Minister in the Prime Minister's Office and Chairperson of the Marriage and Parenthood Reset Workgroup, Indrani Raja, says they will find the right way to ask employers to change workplace norms.
18: We are actively looking at that. It's a question of how onerous it is you make it for the employer. We're already asking them, or we will be asking them, to change workplace norms and practices. I don't want them to treat accreditation as though it was PSLE, you know, that you have to hit a number of points, etc., and then put additional stress on them. So we'll find the right way to do this.
15: And we now look at Prime Minister Lawrence Wong saying higher salaries for Singapore's ministers are not meant to entice people into politics. Rather, it is their call to serve that must come first. Angela Lim with the details.
19: Calling this, I quote, common ground during a parliament debate that spanned more than 4 hours, he said differences were about how the new salary framework would be implemented. The debate comes after the government announced a one-off pay increase of up to 9% as part of recommendations to update political salaries.
20: I deliberated long and hard over this decision to adjust political salaries. I understand the circumstances Singaporeans are facing. The cost of living has risen. Many worry about jobs, livelihoods, and what the future may bring. These concerns are real. And the government will continue to do all we can to support Singaporeans, especially those who need more help. But governing is not only about dealing with the pressures of today. It is also about taking responsibility for the future. And one of our most important responsibilities is to ensure that Singapore continues to have capable political leadership in the years ahead.
19: More than 10 members of parliament, including nominated MPs, spoke on the issue. The Workers' Party supported parts of the review, but questioned the formula on political salaries. MPs also spoke about the trade-off between public service and personal sacrifice, the timing of the changes, and the importance of ensuring diversity in the political talent pool.
16: While in sports and in football, Manchester United celebrated their return to the Champions League with a 4-0 thrashing of Azerbaijan's champions Sabah. While six-time winners Bayern Munich also opened their group phase campaign with a 5-0 crushing of Norway's Bodø Glimt. Bayern Munich were made to work before their opponents' defence collapsed, conceding all the goals in the second half. And that's headlines anytime on CNA 938 and CNA.asia. Quick traffic outlook today. Couple of accidents on this Friday morning. Accident on Yio Chu Kang Road towards CTE before Ang Mo Kio Avenue 4. Avoid lane 2. One more accident on AYE towards MCE after Jalan Boon Lay. Avoid lane 1. Drive safe on the road.
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16: Temperatures today ranging between 24 to 34 degrees Celsius. We're looking at thundery showers over many areas in the morning. Umbrella perhaps is your best friend today.
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6: And we are open for business right here on CNA 938. 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
2: TGIF.
6: It is 11th of September. Uh-huh. If you are already up and about to head to work, or if you are sort of just getting out of bed, starting your Friday, or if you are already in at work, like us, we hope your Friday is off to a good start.
2: Yeah, chayo.
6: Yeah, exactly. So this morning, as Ella was walking into the studio, I was just telling Ella, I'm like, Ella, it's finally Friday. Mm. It's been a long week. Parliament set this week, and we heard very important announcements being made. So the newsroom has been busy this week.
2: Yeah, lots to talk about this whole week.
6: Indeed. So hopefully our colleagues as well in the newsroom get a bit of a breather this weekend.
2: Mm-hmm.
6: And for those of you also mummies and daddies, it is the end of the school holidays as well. I know it's always a very busy period for families, for parents especially.
2: During holidays?
6: During school holidays, right?
2: Yeah.
6: Because you've got to plan activities for your kids, keep them occupied.
2: The most toughest work week to get through
6: exactly.
2: is their holidays.
6: Exactly.
2: It's extra work for us.
6: Exactly. So, parents out there, congratulations.
2: Freedom is coming soon.
6: Exactly, indeed. Alrighty, to continue sharing good news, we have one piece of good news here that we want to share. So, those of you who have your blue and orange chess cards, if you're blue and orange chess card holders, you will get to enjoy more discounts at Sheng Siong.
2: Mm.
6: We're talking about 4-6% now, running until next year, January 1st. So if you're shopping at Sheng Siong for your groceries, if you're a blue and orange chess card holder, you get to enjoy 6% discount, right? Blue card holders, you can use the discount on Thursdays, while orange card holders get to use it on Fridays. Senior citizens, you will continue receiving 4% off on Tuesdays and Wednesdays. Discount is capped at $200 though per receipt per day, and excludes items such as infant formula, alcohol, tobacco, and vouchers. Sheng Siong says the move is aimed at helping lower-income households manage everyday grocery costs. The chain provided about $7.5 million in savings through its CHAS and senior discount schemes last year.
2: That's great news. So if you have CHAS cards, blue, orange, perhaps you could just make the best out of it.
6: Indeed. So, yeah, we thought we wanted to share that little piece of good news to start your Friday. For now, we will begin with our first live chat. If you run a business that sells to customers or operates across Southeast Asia, the rules for doing business online could soon become easier and more consistent. Well, that's the idea behind DEFA, ASEAN's Digital Economy Framework Agreement. It will cover areas such as online trade, payments, data, and emerging technologies across the region. But thing is, how many businesses actually know about it?
2: Yeah, I mean, that's a great question. A new survey of companies across ASEAN found that 35% are unfamiliar with DEFA. Another 49% have heard of it, but really haven't yet worked out what it could really mean for their businesses. So why is the awareness so low, and why should companies really care? Well, and more broadly, how ready are ASEAN businesses for the changes that's taking place in the digital economy?
4: Well, to answer all these questions, we're now joined by Bani Trehan, Managing Director, AI and Data at Accenture. She's also Vice Chair for the American Chambers. Bani, good morning. Thank you so much for joining us.
5: A very Friday good morning to both of you, Ella and Haryanto. Lovely to be here.
4: Of course, it's a pleasure having you here this early in the morning. For a business owner listening in right now, perhaps you could help us understand what exactly is DIFA and why should businesses really be more aware about it?
5: Absolutely. So, Ella, you built on it. DEFA stands for Digital Economy Framework Agreement. And it's the first most comprehensive regional pact which is being signed in November 2026 in the 49th ASEAN summit. So if most of the people know, ASEAN is summit this year is under the chairmanship of Philippines. And this is a defining moment. Now, look at it at the 11 ASEAN markets that are here. DEFA brings them all together. So we will become a digital economy equivalent to $2 trillion by 2030. It's a huge number if you think of it. Yeah. Equivalent to the economy of Australia.
7: But you see, the thing is, Bani, many businesses, they are still unfamiliar with DEFA. What's happening here? Why is awareness still so low?
5: I think it has to come in force. Many businesses are so focused on solving for today. And this is a policy coming in probably a month. So if you're looking at your immediate cost flows, if you are going into how do you pay for competition right now, they understand from a business context that there is a policy and a government framework coming in, but how they will it will impact them is still emerging. And that is why when we did the survey for the ASEAN Business Outlook, only 4% of the companies said they are ready and they know about DEFA, they are planning for DEFA. So the statistics show that most companies are either unaware or they are partially aware and still thinking of how they can adapt there.
4: And so what would you say with DEFA coming into effect perhaps in about a month, as you've mentioned, why should businesses really start thinking about it right now rather than to really wait for it to take effect?
5: Let me give you a few examples because that's the best way of understanding what is going on. Imagine you are a large consumer goods business. A large part of your business comes from B2B operations. You have distribution networks, you manage large retailers, you have mom and pop shops. If e-invoicing and e-payments become super easy, imagine the speed of business if you are doing that. DEFA will make that possible. So digital trade, e-signature, e-invoicing, bypassing custom friction, a very, very important component of DEFA. Cross-border e-commerce, any e-commerce business that you are in, suddenly the consumers will start demanding speed, quick commerce, social commerce will increase. So if you're a business focused on that, again, DEFA affects you. Now let's look at semiconductor. 28% of the global semiconductor chip exports happens from Southeast Asia. Industrial automation, hardware IP, supply chain resilience, all of these are dependent on data sovereignty. Again, an extremely big component of DEFA. So there are many, depending upon the nature of your business, there are many implications in there. So when companies and businesses are developing their architectures, thinking of how they will interoperate, DEFA becomes a very, very important component to consider upfront rather than later.
4: Yeah, just a quick follow-up on that. You know, really, so when you say that there is these help that's really given to them, my question is when say a business signs up to be part of this agreement, that means to say these services are provided, help us understand how it actually, how does it practically help the business? As it guides them or?
5: It's a framework. Mm. It's a framework which helps the businesses. The government is not going to do anything in the business context. They're going to set the guardrails. They're going to give you the access to how the region will operate interoperably. So if you are a business, then you have to get ready yourself. How is your data residency? How is your architecture? Are the different countries able to seamlessly interact with each other? That's what the companies need to do for themselves. And not only multinationals who have regional headquarters here, Yella, also regional conglomerates. Many of our regional conglomerates and local giants have multiple businesses, departmental stores, malls. Imagine they could have a omni-channel pan-ASEAN platform suddenly. So the scale, the ability to do business will go up so much more. And businesses have to get ready themselves. And the onus is on them.
7: What are the biggest challenges businesses across ASEAN are facing, Bani, as they try to transform digitally? What have you heard from them?
5: So 87% of the companies that we surveyed are doing some amount of AI and agentic pilots. It seems like an extremely good number. But you drill down a little bit further, only 7% out of them are actually agentic AI ready and are actually reaping the benefits of AI. So this is, it's an interesting paradox that is there. And we surveyed as part of ASEAN Business Outlook Survey about 180 large companies greater than 1 billion revenue per year. So if you look at it, this is a resonating number, 87% large businesses, but only 7% actually reaping benefit. And when we looked at it from a readiness perspective, an average readiness score is 42 out of 100. So which means most companies are either exploring or scaling when it comes to AI and agentic AI. And Haryanto, you talked about the biggest challenge. The biggest challenge here is not technology. The business challenge here is adoption, governance. How do you set up your company in such a way that the organization structure or the operating model is ready to scale and can adopt a human plus machine approach? Those are the harder problems that businesses are pointing out to. Change management, culture. Technology is all there.
4: Yeah, so from what I understand, then the gap is really adapting and really putting it into practical use and see the results really coming out of it. What do you think is really holding businesses back from doing that, right? You know, just that exact problem that we're talking about right now.
5: Every board is discovering how do you restructure, because taking the human and the machine together is a hard problem to solve. It involves not only reskilling at the grassroots level or through the organization, but also the boards. So if you notice in the report that we did, there is a quote from Heath Eck. He heads the Singapore National Employee Federation and is also the chairman of NTUC. He's talking about queen bees as a concept to solve for this. So have some companies which are trailblazers and who can go in. Mark Lee from SBF, Singapore Business Federation, is talking about responsible AI and frameworks that can be set to solve these problems. And across all 11 ASEAN countries, the policymakers are all aware and are creating AI policies and frameworks which can help take the businesses and make it easier for them to adopt AI at scale to solve for governance, to solve for trust, to solve for adoption, which is, Ella, I pointed out as the main constraints right now.
4: Well, just to follow up on that, do you think cost is also a factor?
5: So when we looked at agentic AI and we looked at where companies want to use agentic AI, and we've gone into upper market, cost is definitely the top reason why people are adopting agentic at the moment. Companies are looking at IT efficiency, business efficiency, marketing operations efficiency, supply chain efficiency. So cost is a big driver. From a revenue standpoint, there is a smaller uptake at the moment, but revenue is always harder to solve. So the growth is always a harder problem. Any time when, not only when agentic has come in, when AI came in or when Gen AI came in, all through the years, the first thing that everybody wants to solve for is cost. And that's very clear when we did the survey also.
7: Very quickly, Bani, as a whole, as we look at geopolitical uncertainty all around, and, you know, with a lot of difficulties as well facing ASEAN businesses, what should ASEAN businesses be prioritizing now to stay competitive?
5: I think they have to start with building a holistic approach towards the governance and trust, which also involves looking at data and how do you look at a unified approach to your data. DEFA makes it easy, because you could now have interoperability, the data sovereignty problems will get solved. So if you solve for that, then from technologically, you are ready as a company. From a business standpoint, adoption and upskilling is gets ready. So if you have to solve for one thing, solve for your governance and adoption.
7: Bani, it's a pleasure to have you this morning to get your insights and clarity on this. Thank you for speaking with us this morning.
5: Thank you very much. It's a pleasure. Have a good day.
7: Pleasure is all ours. You have a good day as well. That's Bani Tehran, Managing Director, AI and Data at Accenture. She's also Vice Chair for the American Chambers.
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7: With the time at 7:30, let's get you the latest from the CNA newsroom. Chinese President Xi Jinping has called for accountability after cargo ship fire killed more than 24 people. State media say he wants resolute efforts to prevent another major incident. 25 people died in the fire, which raged for more than 3 hours. They were among 42 on board the Liberia flagged Ocean Melody, which was undergoing repairs at a shipyard in Qingdao City. 5 people were injured while the rest evacuated safely. The cause of the blaze is unclear. The shipyard is controlled by state-owned China State Shipbuilding Corporation, one of the world's largest shipbuilders. Philippine authorities are racing to find more survivors in the ferry fire off the coast of Palawan. Rescuers are struggling to enter the MV Jane Esther because of extreme heat and the risk of explosions. 86 people are still missing. Smoke continues to billow from the vessel more than 36 hours after the fire was first reported. 5 people died while 43 have been rescued. Authorities have launched an investigation to determine what caused the fire and verify whether safety standards were complied with. The Philippine Coast Guard said the ferry operator could face liability considering the number of casualties. They are also looking into how the crew responded once the fire was discovered and whether proper procedures were followed. The news desk has more on the incident.
12: Rescuers raced to save those on board, but bad weather and strong currents made the operation more difficult. The ferry was about 7 kilometers from the village of Torda when it sent a distress signal. But powerful currents later pushed it more than twice as far from shore. Some passengers were believed to have jumped into the sea as the flames spread. Coast Guard personnel threw life jackets to those in the water before helping survivors onto smaller boats. Local fishermen, volunteers, and government vessels also joined the rescue efforts. The search continued on Thursday with the Coast Guard, military, and civilian vessels scouring an expanding area of sea. Nearby ships were told to watch for survivors, while coastal villagers have been alerted in case anyone drifted ashore. But rescuers have yet to get inside the ferry itself. The Coast Guard says strong winds hampered efforts to extinguish the fire, and smoke is still making it too dangerous to board. Investigators are also trying to establish how the fire began. One survivor told authorities they heard a loud explosion before flames rapidly spread through the vessel. The ferry was carrying 117 passengers and 17 crew. It had a maximum capacity of 330 people and had passed its safety inspections.
0: U.S. President Donald Trump's plan to hand out election dividends has drawn criticism from his own party and rival Democrats. Mr. Trump promised to give Americans $5,000 each if the Republican Party retains control of Congress in the November midterms. The president announced this at a Republican midterm convention in Texas late Wednesday. Some Republicans warned the so-called dividend could accelerate inflation at a time when voters are already reeling from high costs. Democrats questioned the legality of the move, which would cost more than $1.2 trillion. These are Democratic representatives Robert Garcia and Madeline Dean.
13: The American people want is the president to actually focus on lowering their costs of gas, groceries, and expand health care. The president has done the opposite. He's made everything more expensive. And so he needs to stop lying and actually get to work.
14: He is unwell. And so last night with the $5,000, waving a $5,000 check in front of people, you heard the lead up to that. He talked about, it's the greatest economy ever. Delusional.
0: Mr. Trump's deputy, J.D. Vance, denied the president was out to bribe voters. He explained that the point of the speech is getting Americans to reap the benefits of keeping Republicans in power. He dispelled concerns over the potential strain on U.S. coffers, saying the money would come from tariffs levied on multiple countries. And those are your headlines. For more, you can stay with us right here on CNA 938, or you can check out cna.asia.
4: And a quick check on traffic this morning. Accident on AYE towards MCE at Clementi Avenue 6 entrance. Also another accident on Yio Chu Kang Road towards CTE before Ang Mo Kio Avenue 4. Avoid lane to drive safe on the roads.
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0: And we are still open for business right here on CNA 938. Your time is coming up to 7:37 a.m. It is time to get you up to speed on what's happening in business with our colleague Elizabeth Neo, joining us from Asia First, the morning show on CNA TV. Liz, could higher oil prices give the Federal Reserve more impetus for another rate hike?
25: Yeah, sure, looking that way. Brent oil spiked over $107 a barrel. In fact, last check, it was like $109 a barrel. to mark its highest in 4 months as tensions rise in the Middle East, fueling concerns over global supplies. You've got U.S. crude WTI up $104, $103. And that's really just putting fresh pressure on stocks, bonds, interest rates as well. Brent's latest rally pushed U.S. Treasury yields to multi-year highs, while traders raise the odds of a Fed rate hike next week to 70%, with markets fully pricing in a move by October. Fresh producer inflation data also show some renewed pressure there from higher energy costs. This coming ahead of the latest consumer inflation figures, CPI figures, will come out later this evening. So some Fed officials are saying that the rate decision next week could hinge on this week's inflation reports. Meanwhile, the European Central Bank has raised rates for a second time since the Iran war began, as the high oil prices fuel expectations of further hikes. But in the tech sector, which we're also closely monitoring, we're seeing Oracle get a boost from another major force, which is, of course, surging demand for AI. Oracle topping Wall Street's revenue expectations for its first quarter, and it's raised its annual profit forecast. Of course, helped by a strong demand for cloud computing, its revenue rose 30% to over $19 billion, and the company also reported that it bought 850 megawatts of data center capacity online during that quarter.
4: Well, let's touch on the race to AI. China raising fresh concerns over technology theft and data privacy.
25: Yes, so Anthropic is accusing China's moonshot AI of covertly routing hundreds of thousands of user requests through its Claude AI models and then using the responses to improve its own system. So Anthropic said it identified nearly 300,000 requests sent primarily to its Opus model. It said moonshot used more than 5,000 fraudulent accounts. Many appear to be based in Singapore and Japan, and use it to bypass the restrictions on accessing Anthropic's technology from China. So, as you know, Anthropic is a US firm. Anthropic say now that the activity involved is called distillation, which involves using a more powerful AI model to improve a less powerful one. The company says DeepSeek, Xiaomi, they have also engaged in similar practices. These allegations also raise privacy concerns. Anthropic says that one Kimi user, for example, had uploaded surveillance data from hundreds of cameras for analysis, with the data ultimately reaching an Anthropic model.
7: And India, let's head there. Is India's stock market boom losing some of its appeal ahead of the National Stock Exchange long-awaited listing?
25: So, yeah, the India's National Stock Exchange is scaling back its IPO. So I suppose that's, generating sort of sentiment there. It's doing so amid signaling that we're seeing growing investor caution over its valuation and growth prospects. So the NSE will now offer about 126.4 million existing shares, which is down from the 148.9 million that was originally planned. And the deal represents about 5.1% of the company. It is expected to open for orders later next week, and a potential listing is set for the 24th of September. The exchange is also expected to price the shares between 1,700 and 1,785 rupees, which is well below the earlier range of 2,000 to 2,100 rupees. So the NSE's valuation really coming under pressure there as investors weigh slower growth and tighter regulation, particularly around options trading, which has been a major driver of the exchange's expansion. And at the top end of this new range, the IPO could raise about 226 billion rupees, which would then potentially make it one of India's biggest listings.
7: Liz, always a pleasure to get you to share with us the latest business headlines. And that was Elizabeth Neo from Asia First, the morning show on CNE TV. US stocks stumbled overnight on the prospect that higher treasury yields could add more pressure on equity valuations. Higher oil prices also raised concerns over inflation and interest rates. The S&P 500 dipped 0.6%. The Dow Jones also sunk 0.6%. NASDAQ fell 0.7%.
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4: Well, it's time to turn to financial markets. Global bond yields are climbing again, with the US 10-year near 5% and the 30-year at its highest since 2007. And despite higher oil, hotter inflation, and the growing risk of another Fed hike, Asian credit markets are still absorbing new issuance with strong demand. So are investors being properly compensated for the risks, or is the market becoming too

0: 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I am bold. I am brave. I am yours.
1: And you had the Bank of Japan raising rates. You got the RBA in Australia also raising. Indonesia's raised, right? So the Fed actually has been on pause since, you know, 2025, when it actually was just ending its cutting cycle. So if you actually look at you know, average Asian rates versus the Fed, actually the U.S. market still looks pretty competitive for the first time actually in about four and a half years. Right. So that's led that economic rationale and comparing different markets. And also the growth outlook has been pretty robust. I mean, we can see the AI data center has really fueled tech exports and has supported the economies. So there is a financing need. And so companies are coming in previous years, say 2022, 2023, 2024. They might have looked to go to the local currency markets, to their banks here in the region. But as they've, you know, I'm going to say exhausted, but as used those channels to quite a large extent, and the US dollar external funding channel has turned a bit more competitive, that's why you're seeing it not fall away in the way that you might think it should do, given the increase in yields we've seen.
2: Mel, more than $70 billion of global corporate bonds were sold in a single session this week, with Asian issuers also rushing to market. You know, are companies simply trying to lock in funding before yields go even higher? And does that really create tougher conditions for weaker borrowers?
1: So from a corporate perspective, if you think of what goes into a corporate yield, sure, you know, a large part of that would be the risk-free rate, the government yields. And on top of that is the corporate spread. And actually for corporates, that corporate spread has come down, continued to come down actually this year, and is at record lows. So for an actual corporate, if they're looking at issuing them versus their respective government or the US government rates, there's never been almost a better time. Right, because of that incremental risk premium investors are demanding. And I think this speaks to the fact that investors can see that the corporate environment is pretty healthy, and they look at governments, developed market governments. You know, the US is projected to have a 6% budget deficit over the next decade by the Congressional Budget Office. You've got European governments also looking to issue debt to have deficits. And investors are just saying, yeah, I don't want to have government risk. You know, those yields are very volatile, but I'm happy to take corporate risk. And if I'm getting paid a bit extra, then all the better. And that's proven to be less volatile and a bit more stable source of return. So I think that's part of the reason why you're still getting healthy corporate credit issuance and still pretty robust demand.
3: Credit spreads in Asia remain historically tight, even as treasury yields sit near multi-year highs, Mel. If investors can earn more than 5% in US government debt, how much extra spread do Asian corporates need to offer before the risk-reward becomes compelling?
1: So that's an interesting question, because if you just take an average number, right, if you just take the average spread of US corporates and the average spread of Asian corporates, you know, Asian investment grade trades on top and at times through US investment grade. But that the average doesn't tell the whole story. So the Asian universe is comprised mostly of shorter dated bonds. So you don't have so much exposure in that average to 30-year bonds and that long end that you do see in the US corporate credit market. It's generally a pretty shorter market. So if you were to do the adjustment for that, and the fact that, you know, a large part of the Asian universe is sovereign related and trades at super tight levels. I mean, Chinese government bonds in US dollars trade through the US Treasury. So the market is

0: They're saying we'd rather lend to the Chinese government than to the US government in the US government's own currency, home currency, right? So then that has dragged down all of the Chinese SOEs. So they look, not particularly great value compared to the broader. So if you make all these adjustments, then US investment grade looks still pretty expensive versus the core, what you might call a core Asian investment grade universe. So we think still represents some value, given that, we know that there are strong fundamentals here and the corporate environment here is pretty good. Companies are still seeing improvements in their balance sheet and their credit metrics.
1: Asian companies used to have the option of switching into cheaper local currency funding when dollar yields rose, but domestic yields are higher too. Does that make access to funding a more important credit risk right now, even for otherwise healthy companies?
0: So I think there's a bit more balanced competition between the local currency markets and the US dollar markets for a period of time. We talked about 2023, 24. Definitely the local currency markets were the winner there. It was just the dollar market just couldn't compete. So we saw a lot of funding shift from the international market to domestic markets. Now it's a bit more balanced. So you can it depends what you're looking for. If you're looking for speed and you're looking for size, and you're looking for maybe a slight increase in the maturity of the debt you can issue, and you want to diversify away from your domestic investor base, then the international markets are there for you. But if you want to, still rely on those banking relationships or those domestic relationships, you can also do that. But yeah, sure, there is a question that as yields go up, the I would say that the lower quality borrowers do face a harder time, right? Because I think all channels available to them will be scrutinizing their credit profiles a bit more.
2: US inflation is proving sticky again, Mel, and oil remains elevated. We heard from Liz earlier on, oil prices are continuing to climb. Keeping another Fed hike firmly in play, if US rates do stay higher for longer, where would you expect the pressure to show up first in Asian credit? Could it be funding costs, new issuance, or perhaps weaker borrowers?
0: So you try to see what the impact, I would say the immediate impact of just the high yields on its own. We talked about how the market is still pretty robust and there's still strong issuer demand. So if that was to be sustained, then the more rate sensitive, more yield sensitive borrowers would struggle in this environment. So you'd probably see that in their refinancing abilities, right? As we go forward. But we're talking about, having to have some sustained period, because I think corporates have adjusted to the environment. So that pretty much, I don't see a major refinancing wall for the overall market. So nothing really is screaming, in the red zone at the moment in that regard.
1: High yield has outperformed investment grade this year because of its higher starting income and resilient growth. But if the Fed tightens into slowing global growth, does that relative advantage disappear? And where would you expect defaults to emerge first?
0: So if we're assuming a slowing growth environment, we have to think about which sectors might be impacted. So to the extent that the Asian economies have been supported by the tech exports and the AI data center boom, whenever I look at any metrics related to that sector, I find it hard to see how that sector slows down. You just Oracle yesterday overnight released some very strong results, and you've had Nvidia guiding to 2027 revenues, which is, I think, unprecedented. Right. So, well, I could see some softness in the global economy would come from the stresses in the oil and petrochemical sectors. And that would be pretty much broader based. If you see, you know, where the price of diesel is in the US, that's at sort of all-time highs, and that's pretty much goes into as an input cost into almost everything to transport goods and people all around. And that's come from a shortage in the refinery section of the petrochemical sector, and you're going to see some necessary demand destruction, right, which will have growth impacts. So in terms of Asian high yield issues in particular, the stresses would probably be in line with where the US market would come, I would suggest. There's nothing immediate there.
2: Mel, you favor short-dated Asian high-yield Indian banks and Hong Kong property while staying cautious on petrochemicals and data center debt. What is the common thread separating the credits you want to own from those where you think investors are being underpaid?
0: So in the short-dated segment, that's relatively straightforward. I mean, yields are quite high, so we're just going for the highest yields. The refinancing environment is pretty good for high-yield corporates at the moment. So we don't see any risk, especially if you stay in the higher quality part of high-yield double Bs versus single Bs and triple Cs. So why wouldn't you take that higher carry? In the sectors that we favor, I mean, Hong Kong property, we've seen that there is a fundamental improvement in that market since last year in terms of whether it's property prices on residential, in terms of footfall in the malls, and in terms of occupancy trends, we've seen those improving. The pet chem space is, as I said, it's a bit challenged. It's been challenged for a while because it's been oversupplied. And then that oversupply comes through also into data center bonds. So although they seem to represent good value, you're getting investment grade bonds coming at sort of high yield type of spreads. I think that data centers and the companies behind those data centers, you think the hyperscalers and those neo clouds, they aren't sensitive to yields because they're looking at being a winner in their space and the investment returns they can get on the other side. So as a core investor in fixed income, that should make you a bit nervous because the issuers don't aren't that bothered about. So you should be, because you know they could go higher because all that issuance is coming.
2: Mel, always a pleasure to have you on our show to get your insights on the latest market movements. We look forward to our next chat with you.
0: Thank you.
2: We're speaking there, Mel Siu, Head of Asia Public Credit at Muzinich & Co.
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2: And that brings us to the end of Open for Business right here on CNA 938. But don't go away, because the morning report coming right up, and we are going to be looking at that latest threat assessment report by ISD. We are going to dive deeper into the findings of that report with an academic. And today being Friday, we have our resident fact checker, Ella, who's going to debunk what is myth and what is fact. Mm-hmm. So make sure you stay with us right here on CNE 938.
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10: Now, the morning report with Andrea Heng and Haryanto Dima.
2: Hey, hey, it is the start of the morning report right here on CNA 938. Singapore's terrorism threat remains high, according to ISD, but there is no intelligence of an imminent attack.
1: The extremist landscape is no longer as clear-cut as it once was. So, how do authorities identify and counter a threat like that?
2: Plus, our resident fact-checker joins us later this hour to set the record straight on some claims circulating online. Good morning. Here are the latest headlines coming up from the CNA newsroom. An escalation over another crucial waterway in the Middle East is sparking fears of a second front in the US-Iran war. Iran-backed Houthi rebels have reportedly captured a key port city in Yemen in the biggest territorial gain for the group since a 2022 truce to end a civil war. CNA's Julie Yu tells us more.
13: According to witnesses and military sources, the rebels fought off Yemen's Saudi-backed government forces in Mocha. The seizure leaves the group only 75 kilometers away from the Bab el-Mandeb Strait. It's a crucial passage linking Asia and Europe, where around 12% of the world's goods pass through. The conduit has been increasingly important to global oil supplies since shipping on the opposite side of the Arabian Peninsula via the Strait of Hormuz has been impeded during the U.S.-Iran conflict. Military sources tell Reuters that the Houthis have reached the Red Sea island of Hanish. They have already been attacking ships transiting through Bab el-Mandeb for years. But analysts say the latest advancement along the Yemeni coast would strengthen their maritime leverage. The group, however, insists it poses no threat to international shipping. It reiterates the Red Sea passage is safe for all vessels except Saudis. Saudi Arabia, the world's largest oil exporter, has largely relied on the route after the Persian Gulf was effectively closed. Meanwhile, Saudi-backed groups have reportedly carried out airstrikes in Houthi-controlled areas in Yemen in support of the pro-government forces. The attacks in the western Jowf province come after Houthis launched missiles and drones at cities and oil facilities in southern Saudi Arabia.
1: Chinese President Xi Jinping has called for accountability after a cargo ship fire killed more than 24 people. State media say he wants resolute efforts to prevent another major incident. 25 people died in the fire, which raged for more than 3 hours. They were among 42 on board the Liberia-flagged Ocean Melody, which was undergoing repairs at a shipyard in Qingdao City. 5 people were injured, while the rest evacuated safely. The cause of the blaze is unclear. The shipyard is controlled by state-owned China State Shipbuilding Corporation, one of the world's largest shipbuilders.
2: Philippine authorities are racing to find more survivors in the ferry fire off the coast of Palawan. Rescuers are struggling to enter the MV Jane Esther because of extreme heat and the risk of explosions. 86 people are still missing.